0: Like,
1: put some chairs out, you know, and invite 100 people and tell them about the studio and tell them my stories about the songs that I sing and so on. And we're really looking forward to it. It's kind of an exciting and different thing. We play this small audiences every now and then, sometimes on purpose, sometimes not. But in this instance, the audience is actually limited to 100 people. So it's going to be quite exciting.
0: Well, that would be kind of interesting. Because, you know, obviously we have near thousands of people in a room. But now this is going to be very, very personal. Well, I thought that's a great idea. And that's like you going home into that studio. That's going to be a good feeling.
1: In a way it is, yeah. I mean, the very first record we ever made, you know, when Norman Newell was signed us to EMI Records, that's where we made World Without Love. And then, as I say, the first record I ever produced, I used that studio as well. And I've been there many times since. I was there with Barbra Streisand just recently. So it still retains its usual magic. It's amazing. Yeah, sounds great. Feels great.
0: And you produce a lot of magic with it. What? Well, I read something somewhere, and I don't remember, that you had a session with Paul McCartney on the drums. Is that possible?
1: That was actually the first one. Yes, that is possible. He's a good drummer. He's good at everything, actually, of course. That's the depressing thing. He can pick up any instrument and play it brilliantly. But, the first record I ever made was with Paul Jones, whom you remember as the lead singer with Manfred Mann. You know,
0: right.
1: The one who did Do What Diddy, among other great records. And I was producing a solo record with him, so I thought I would assemble a good band to take no chances, since this was my first ever production. So I had Nicky Hopkins play piano, Jeff Beck playing guitar, and Paul McCartney playing drums, and Paul Samuel Smith from the Yardbirds playing bass. So it was kind of an all-famous, all-oldies band, and it went well.
0: Amazing. You know, that's what I call taking an insurance policy out.
1: Oh, that's what my thinking was, exactly. Yeah, get as many great players in there as possible, and how can we go wrong?
0: And then, of course, you went on and on, and, you've given us such great music. So what is the date now of this Saturday Songs and Story over at Abbey Road?
1: The Abbey Road date is actually on Halloween, whatever day that is, the 31st, I guess. And if anybody wants to learn more about it, peterasher.org is the place to go. They've got all the details on it and stuff.
0: So give that again. Peter, give that address again.
1: Peter Asher, Peter Asher, A-S-H-E-R, .org.
0: All right. That's going to be interesting. So tickets...
1: In the meantime, before that, I'm doing some regular shows in America, but we're going to fly over to London especially to do this Abbey Road thing.
0: Now, who's going to be on that show? You have kind of a nice collection of superheroes.
1: On the show that we're doing in America, it's like we can't actually go all the way back into the past and do like a Dick Clark Caravan of Stars where they had like 15 acts on or something. But we do have 3 acts on this show rather than just doing it by ourselves. And it's 3 acts, all British, all part of the British invasion, but in different eras. Because we're doing it with Colin Blunstone, who, of course, is the amazing singer from The Zombies, whose voice I love, and who's in great voice recently, because I heard him just the other day. Mm-hmm. And then The Fix, who a band one more closely associates with the 80s and the great hit records they did then. And I've never seen them live, so I'm looking forward very much to it. And we're going to have all 3 acts on doing like an hour each or something.
0: And are you going to be appearing at different places? How many different venues with this show?
1: 20, I think. I think it's about 20. The tour is a month long. We finish the tour and then we go and do Abbey Road. So we by ourselves, that is.
0: Abbey Road, Peter, Abbey Road is the climax, the end of the tour, huh?
1: Yes, exactly.
0: Wonderful.
1: Exactly.
0: All right. And tickets, you're telling me that these 100 tickets, they're not gone? I mean, you're just putting them up?
1: I think they've just been gone up on sale now. They're quite expensive, I'm afraid, because Abbey Road doesn't come cheap, let alone flying to England and all that stuff. But no, I don't know if there are tickets actually on sale left now, but there's only one way to find out, and that's to have a look at peterasher.org, and all will be revealed.
0: Great. Well, that sounds very exciting, because that's what, it caught my eye. It caught my eye this, and I said, we better have him on about this one. Well, are you excited about it? That's an exciting event.
1: I am very excited. Yeah, it's good to go. It's exciting to go back to the studio anyway, and there's something weirdly exciting about doing doing an actual live gig to a live audience, but in a recording studio. So it's, you know, and we're going to record it at the same time, just for the hell of it, of course.
0: Great.
1: Because, well, how can you not? And so we'll end up with a live version of the show. Mm. But it's, yeah, we are. I'm very excited.
0: Well, good. I'm happy for you, and you do not slow down. You just don't slow down.
1: No, I don't. Not yet. Well, neither did you. Neither did you. You're one of my heroes because you keep going, whatever.
0: Yeah. Well, you and I have discovered the magic pill. We just keep going.
1: That's right. Don't stop. No, exactly.
0: You too. We need your poetry. Exactly. And boy, especially now. Peter, thank you so much. I appreciate it. And do well. I'd like to know what happens with that. And I want to talk to you after this is over. This tour is over at the Abbey Road. I wonder how you felt about that emotionally. But we'll keep that for the next one.
1: I'll give you a full report as soon as I get back.
0: You got it. I'm holding you to it.
1: And,
0: Peter,
1: and my
0: Peter
1: wife Asher. Wendy sends her, my wife Wendy sends her love for you. She's your biggest fan, as you know. You met her that one night. We all had dinner together, and she sends her love because she's a giant fan, as am I. You're the best.
0: Well, back to you, Peter. Always love talking to you, always love being with you, and love hearing your music. In fact, we're going to do a match here. Are you ready with that? Okay. Peter, we're going to play a medley of Peter and Gordon with your permission.
1: Thank you so much.
0: Okay?
1: Of course.
0: Thank you.
1: Thanks, Peter.
0: Good luck.
1: Thank you very much.
0: Thank you, Peter.
1: I'll let you know.

Oh, don't lock me away. I love that. Great stuff, huh? Delightful man. He is so talented, and yet always like, how do you say this? Understated. He's like a, he's a big star. Not only his performance, his performance with Peter and Gordon, but, I mean, think of what this guy has done with modeling of other great stars, right? You know, a producer, a star producer. Really great. So nice. And those of you who can get to it, those 100 tickets at Abbey Road, that should be quite something. Ladies and gentlemen, let's stay with the British feeling here. Little DZ5.

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1: Cousin Brucey.
2: All righty, my friends. I want you to settle down for a couple moments. Let's, you and I, have a little chat about Dolly. I guess, I'm sure, and I don't guess because I know that I saw the response, and I saw the response from the journalists and people all over the world about how shocked and how terrible that everyone, we all felt. You know, when people pass away, I mean, we know sometimes it's sickness, sometimes it's a shock, but there are certain people that you feel will always be with us. You know what I'm saying? You just don't think about them leaving. Well, Dolly Parton was one of them. She was dubbed the Queen of Country, probably one of the most successful country music performers in our history. Amazing. Philanthropy? Well, you know all about that. But she was very interested in children, and libraries, and books, and have donated so much money. She was really amazing. And you read about Dollywood, right? That's kind of fun. I know a lot of you have been there, and a lot of you are going to be going there. And she has sold more than 100 million records, right? Think about that. Dolly Parton, probably one of the best-selling music artists of all time. She was born, by the way. Amazing. I mean, very, you know, obviously, when she left us, she amassed quite a bit of wealth. Quite a bit of wealth. She was born in a one-room cabin. Think about this. I think 1946 hits me, right? And she was 80 years old, so I figured that out. And she was born in Pittman Center, Tennessee, on the banks of a river. One-room cabin. She was the fourth. 12 children. Think about that. In a one-room cabin. And look what happened. Look how, I mean, the way things work. It's absolutely amazing. Her music, timeless. She is an inspiration. She's witty. She was warm. And she was so kind. She was so kind. She wanted to make the world a better place. Now, let me talk personally. I had the opportunity of meeting her a couple times when I went down with my crew, my television crew, my radio crew, to Nashville. And she walked in like, you know, there's Dolly Parton. And you know, I stood up and I almost wanted to salute. But very honestly, within 10 seconds, you realize that you're with a person who didn't put it on, right? A person who really cared. She introduced me to Porter Wagoner, by the way. And imagine those two people, those great country performers, in one room together. But she had this feeling of knowing you when you were with her very comfortably. It was so comfortable. And I left her every single time with a hug and a kiss. She was an amazing woman, and we will never forget her. And I am just so thrilled, because I've met a lot of people in what I do, and I'm very lucky that way. I never take that for granted. Everybody. But this particular one person is on a list. Maybe you have five people I put on that list. But she was on that list of five people that I'm just so happy that the opportunity of getting to know her a little bit. I wish I could have known her a little bit. But I got her warmth, and I got the feeling of why this woman is so great. This woman from Tennessee was so great. Ladies and gentlemen, we'll always remember Dolly. We regret that we lost her, shockingly. And I just hope that she didn't have any pain. And she went the way she treated everybody else, with warmth and sensitivity. Dolly Parton, rest in peace.

0: Dolly Parton, everybody. We lost her, but of course we never will never lose her. Quite amazing. Next season on Broadway, I think they were do opening Dolly. I think it played in Nashville, and they were opening Dolly. Dolly will, the curtain will raise on Dolly, original musical about her life, and I'm sure we're all going to want to go see that. That's going to be quite something. I know she was very involved with that, and well, maybe somehow she'll know what's happening. Let's hope so. We'll all remember Dolly Parton always, and on this show, anytime at all, you let me know what you want me to play. I'm your cousin, Breezy. Stand by for adventure.
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0: Neil Sedaka. Like I always told you, we'll never forget Neil. Well, we couldn't, right? So much part of our lives, just like Dolly and all the others that we've lost this year. It's been quite a year, huh? 800-848-9222. And we're going to be remembering Shelley Fabre coming up very shortly. Right now, I'd like to go to my phone, 800-848-9222. In Indiana, Cousin Kurt is standing by. Hiya, Kurt. Welcome to the broadcast.
1: Oh, hi. How are you doing today?
0: I'm doing great, Kurt. Oh, you sound full of energy, Kurt. Good.
1: Yeah. Yeah, so I better be on hold for a while. So, yeah, I was waiting a while longer.
0: I know. I wish there was a way we can figure that out. I don't think we ever will. But I'm so glad that you waited. Where do you live in Indiana, Kurt?
1: LaPel, Indiana.
0: Give me a little geography. Where are you near?
1: So I like to hear Walk
0: no.
1: Right In.
0: Wait, before you do that, I ask you, where is your town near?
1: My town here is near, I think it's near Anderson, Indiana.
0: Okay, gotcha. I always like to look on the map when I get to. I'm so glad that you called. I hope you enjoyed the show. And now, tell me what you want me to play.
1: How about Walk Right In by Rooftop Singers?
0: You got that. That's interesting. I love Hootenanny. I love folk tunes. And who would you like to dedicate that to, Kurt?
1: Let's see. I like to dedicate it to myself. I love that song for sure. So, yeah.
0: Good for you. Yeah. I like that. You're honest and I really enjoy it. Kurt, you call me back again. Let's walk together, Kurt.

0: Yes, indeed. A little hootenanny for you there. Rooftop Singers, nice. I like it. Walk right in. 800-848-9222. Way to reach me. Let's do a, on my email. Hey, cuz, Neil Cannon here from Macon, Georgia. Hiya, Neil. Always nice hearing from you, my friend. Thank you so much, Cousin Rishi, for making Saturday night so special. Would you please play Shake by Sam Cooke? Thank you, cuz. Now let's get this party started. That's who he tells me. Okay, Neil, I think we started that party.
1: Yep.

Yeah, doing a little bit of shaking there, Isaac. Isaac's shaking, but good there. 800-848-9222. Ladies and gentlemen, Mr. Jimmy Buffett.

0: If you missed Sid and Friends in the Morning, here's what you missed.
1: So the mayor, that's why he looks so good, because he's a young guy? He's not that hot, Noam. This is ridiculous.
2: I wasn't suggesting he was hot. I'm just saying the media, he'll flash that smile, and they won't do a follow-up question. They'll ask one hard question, and then he gives a lame answer. And I've watched this at the press conferences, and they don't follow it up. They don't hit him harder.
1: They never, ever do. Yeah. With his wife, when she liked all those graphic images of girls being raped and people being murdered October the 7th, they never went back at the guy. What do you think about that? Oh, I love her. She's a great girl. Okay, great. The hell are we doing here? Today is one of those days, again, where I have to consider running for office. I can't stand even considering it, because I have no chance of winning. I admit that. I told Mike Rappaport the same thing. These people are nuts. I love them. We don't have a chance. Not a chance.
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Here, Tell Me Why. That's Norman Fox and Rob Royce. Hey, everybody. Cousin Breezy here. Hope everybody's enjoying what we're doing, playing the best music of our lives. Let's talk a little bit about Shelley Fabre now, if I may. I know we all had a good love for her, too. Another surprise this past week. She passed away. Right? We lost her. She died. She was 82 years old. And she had a great sense of humor. I remember hearing an interview. I believe I heard this interview. It said that she really couldn't sing. Right? She admitted that her recordings had a lot of overdubbing and echo put into it. She admitted that. And, she had the background singers sing a little louder than normal. Because, she had some great background singers, which I think we'll talk about in a moment. In the days that she would play a record, you'd lip sync, she recalled. I remember this. I remember listening to what she said. She had the lip sync thing. And this happened, not to me, but to somebody that was at my Palisades Park show. The record, they play a record and you'd lip sync to it. That was admissible in those days. It was okay. And the record starts skipping. What do you do? I mean, it's pretty scary, right? She said it was her worst experience. And she did a time she was on television. And she said she felt like she was going to go into a coma or crawl under the blanket and disappear. Well, we lost her. She was played that sweet daughter on the Donna Reed show. What was her name? Mary Stone. You know who else was on that show, Donna Reed show? Paul Peterson. And played her younger brother, by the way. And very cute. What was his name on it? Jeff. I'm trying to remember as I'm going along here. Jeff Stone. And it was really good. She also played Elvis. Oh, yeah. And let's not forget that. She was in 3 Elvis Presley movies. Do you know that? Yeah. 3 Elvis Presley movies. And she played the wife on Coach. Right? And anyway, she passed away. As I think I told you, she was 82. And Shelley died Saturday in L.A. after a brief illness. So we'll miss her. And we have her recordings on in our files. And we'll always remember her. Well, rest in peace, Shelley Fabre.

By the way, on the background in that particular record, I always try to remember that Darlene Love is on that, and the Blossoms, your group, the Blossoms, are doing some backup. And I believe on the guitar was Glenn Campbell. I don't think I made that up. Isn't that wild? That's quite a record, right? Johnny Angel. So I'll always remember you. Thank you, Shelley Fabre, for giving us such nice poetry, sweet poetry. I'm your cousin, Brucey, and we're playing him the music that we love so much. Remember Sea of Love?

That's so pretty, huh? Good. Cousins, that's we have a wonderful song by Phil Phillips. I'm really terrific. You're with Cousin BC. Listen to this. Bobby Vinton.

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1: What we want to talk about tonight is Dr. Abdul El Sayed. This drives me nuts. NVTS nuts. Quote, History of the World, Part 1. I just don't get why people, you know, say they're doctors when they're actually not. We saw this with Dr. Jill Biden, right? I'm a doctor. Are you? Really? How many patients have you treated? Did you go through a residency? Did you go through medical school? Did you go through the things that my wife has? My wife's an ER doctor. This guy is running for Senate in Michigan, and he is a radical Democrat socialist, just like Bamdani, just like Daryl Issa Chevrolet, representing New York's 13th district as of 2027.
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righty, my friends, a good evening if you're just joining us. Boy, you missed a heck of a good show. Really fun thing. But you can listen to one on the podcast, wherever and whatever that is. It's there. It's there somewhere. Anyway, this is called All Request Radio, this portion, which leads directly into our Love Hour half hour, our half hour. Okay? Let's take a look at this. As our tradition, we start with a live one from the Facebook page. Cousin Brucey, in 1971, a record came out that had lyrics. I can only remember this. It says, "One Toke Sweet Jesus." All right, I know. I think I know what you want. I had One Toke Over the Line. I'd love to find this song and possibly hear it again. It's haunting us. Oh, you know what? Haunting is over. I got it for you. Thanks. We all love your show. Listen every week. Sue and Fran, they're listening in Tennessee. Here's that song.

0: It's Bruin Shipley, everybody. Bruin Shipley. And you're listening to Cousin Brucey's All Request Radio portion. And this segment, you call me at 800-848-9222. By the way, I believe I mentioned that we were going to be doing an appearance and our broadcast from the San Gennaro Festival this year. And the 19th, I think I said, of September. Well, that is right now going to be rescheduled, temporarily canceled. So in case some of you wrote it down in your iPhone or something, it's not going to happen. Oh, and not this year, right? And except I'm going down there for my cannolis. There's no dupe. That's on the 19th. Sorry about that. Let me go to Debbie. And Debbie's in Union City right now. Hiya, Deb. It's Cousin Brucey.
1: Hi, Cousin Brucey. How are you doing?
0: Pretty good. You tell me. How's it sounding tonight, Debbie?
1: Great. It sounds clear and beautiful.
0: Isn't that the music is so good? How about
1: excellent.
0: Did you hear Felix before? Did you hear Felix Cavagliardi?
1: Oh, yes.
0: Wonderful. And Peter. It's nice. Really
1: nice
0: show.
1: And I listen to Peter and Gordon, and they're great.
0: Oh, yeah. But they were so special. Paul McCartney had so much to do with his career. Wonderful career.
1: I heard about Dolly Parton, and I heard about the other person that died.
0: Shelley Fabre.
1: Yeah. Sorry to hear that.
0: Yeah. Very sad. Very sad. Yeah. But look, this is the contract. It's a lousy contract. It's called life.
1: Right.
0: It's not a good contract. Whoever wrote it up originally really screwed us.
1: Yes.
0: Really.
1: Yes.
0: Well, what can I tell you? But that's the way it is, and we go along with that, and we live with this. We live with this. But, one thing nice, that we have all this stuff on file. We have audio and video of all these people. So it's really, we're very lucky. Debbie, what am I playing for you?
1: You're playing for me YMCA by the Village People, and I'm dedicating it to Diane Holeshoe because it's her birthday today.
0: Oh, good. I think I said hello to her earlier in the show, too, from someone else. Good. I'm going to do that. All right, Deb. I'll play that for you and wish
1: you
0: a happy birthday.
1: And
0: are you going to do the YMCA dance with it?
1: I'm hoping to.
0: Oh, come on. Of course you can. Why? Put a Y.

0: Is that fun, huh? That's so much fun. That's terrific. The Village People, YMCA, and we're all doing it. Isaac was doing that, and our cousin Rick was doing it. I'm sure Elias was. The whole place, the whole station was doing it. It's fun. You can't. It's like eating popcorn and eating potato chips. You can't stop. 800-848-9222. All right, let's go to Daniel. And Daniel's listening in Westwood, New Jersey. Hi, Cousin Daniel. Welcome aboard.
1: Cousin Brucey, it's an honor, my friend. How are you?
0: Well, thank you. I'm honored that you're listening. Are you enjoying this tonight?
1: Oh, yes, so much. I love Shelley Fabre. I used to watch her in, you know, her series with Jeff.
0: Reed.
1: And,
0: Donna, you know, all of that.
1: And, of course, Dolly Parton will always be missed in my heart.
0: Yeah. Well, fortunately, as I said, we have acres and acres of information and music from all these people. We're very lucky. That's one thing we're lucky in this generation. We have it.
1: Well,
0: I have to
1: tell you something that you're going to appreciate. Just to give you an idea how much I love you and your music as a DJ and your professionalism, I go back to 1962 when I needed to come up with a project for a science fair. And I ran it by my dad, and my dad was kind of like a genius back in those days. And he told me, why don't you build yourself a crystal radio and take that in and explain it to the people how it works? Without a battery, without electricity, all you need is a clip lead to a ground and a 10-foot wire that'll pick up amplitude modulation, which is AM radio. And with that, I was able to sneak in my room, and even though the lights went out at 10 o'clock and I had to go to school, I would listen to Cousin Brucey on the radio. And get this, if this isn't a bit of trivia, you know what came on after your show?
0: No. Oh, you, wow. Well, Charlie Greer, I don't know what year it was.
1: No. Yeah. It was Jocko's Rocket Ship Club. And then, it after that, came Zachary.
0: You had a very special radio.
1: Our brains?
0: That must be a special radio. Let me tell you something, Daniel, real quickly. I am the proud owner of a Westinghouse crystal, a cat crystal radio. I have with the crystal, with the cat, the way you used to tune it. You know how you used to tune it? It was called a cat's whisker. It was like a little arm. And had little fuzzy things, little piece of wire at the end, and you
1: very
0: carefully.
1: I'm very familiar with it.
0: Yeah, and I did that. I used to ground that up to a radiator, and I used to hear Pittsburgh.
1: Yes.
0: Yeah.
1: Yes.
0: Amazing. What can I play for you, Daniel?
1: Cousin Brucey, I would be honored if you could play for me "Both Sides Now" by Judy Collins, and I need to dedicate it to. And almost like brother to me, my cousin, William Lawrence, Bill Lawrence, who was an Army Vietnam veteran. I mean, he's still alive today. He's 4.5 years older than I am. But where I'm going with this is he inspired me to ask out Dorothy DeSoma at the Suburban Diner in Paramus when I was just 19 years old, getting ready to enlist into the Air Force. And you know, as an Air Force retired person like I am, what an event that was. So to make a long story short, I dedicate "Both Sides Now" by Judy Collins to Dorothy DeSoma and my very good cousin Bill Lawrence of Wyckoff, New Jersey.

0: Like a bell, huh? Sweet. Oh, it's good. Thank you for requesting that. 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

0: This is Cousin Brucey's Rock and Roll Party. Cousin Brucey.
1: All right, my friends, let's see what we're doing. All Request Radio. Let's go to Washington Square. I love Washington Square. The park there, the arch. Boy, many Sundays, Jody and I would hop down there. And let's go to Sam. Hiya, Sam. How are you?
2: Hi, I'm at Washington Square Park with my friend Ian, listening in on a Westinghouse 6-transistor radio from about 1960.
1: Oh, you're actually in the park. Oh, that's great.
2: In the park, in Washington Square Park right now. We were just at a Mets game earlier.
1: Do me a favor. Describe what's happening there to our audience, because people all over the world, a lot of them heard about Washington Square Park. Give us a little visualization, if you can.
2: I mean, there's like the various art vendors, just plenty of people around this time of night. Really wonderful. Really, really wonderful.
1: And the arch is all lit up?
2: Arch is all lit up. People were filming TikToks in front of it earlier.
1: Nice. There's always something, always kind of activities, and I love the way people sort of, they bunch together, either around the fountain or in different places on the grass, under trees. It's so social. It's wonderful. Well, thank you,
2: wonderful,
1: Sam.
2: Wonderful.
1: Well, I love the idea you're listening there on a portable. So what can I play for you tonight?
2: We'd like to hear Shaboom by the Chords, if you can do that.
1: Oh, of course. Are you kidding? Many people consider that the original rock and roll tune, the granddaddy of rock and roll. Shaboom, Shaboom by the Chords. We'll do it. You want to dedicate it to anybody?
2: All right. No. Don't got to dedicate it to nobody.
1: Okay. We'll do it. Hey, thank you. And give my love to some people in Washington Square Park. Say hello to them for me, will you? I miss that place.
2: All right.

0: Kaboom by the Corrs. That's nice. Considered to be the granddaddy of rock and roll by many people. 800-848-9222. Let's go to Muriel now in Addison, New York. Hiya, Muriel. It's Cousin Brucey. Hello there.
1: Hi, Cousin Brucey. It's great to talk to you.
0: Thank you. Where is Addison? That's upstate, like near Corning and Elmira?
1: Yeah, I'm originally from Flappish, but yes, it's not far from Elmira. It's next to Corning.
0: Oh, and how did you get up there? Did you go off for work, or how did you move out of Flappish?
1: No. It was an affordable apartment, but I'm trying to get back to New York City. That's where my heart is.
0: Well, that's quite a move. That's quite a move you made. But it must be nice. Are you getting? Are you used to it? Are you used to living upstate?
1: No. I'm legally blind. I'm stranded here, so I just want to get back to civilization. But it has its perks. But when you don't drive,
0: do you have friends?
1: You can't really stay
0: up. Muriel, listen.
1: Friendly acquaintances.
0: Do you have friends up there, Muriel? Take care of you.
1: I would call them friends. Friendly acquaintances.
0: Okay. All right. Well, just keep working at it. I think the way you sound, I think you're going to get what you want. What am I going to play for you?
1: I wondered if you would please play my special Angel by Bobby Helms. I'm turning 60 on Monday, August 31st. And when I was a little girl, my mother always used to play that when it was either of our birthdays. And her birthday would have been September 7th. And I just want to give a shout out to two more to my dad. Tom's birthday was June 4th. And also, I know you have a cat, Cookie, and I love animals, and my cat, Linus, is not doing that great, and they don't know what's wrong with him, and I can't afford all the testing right now. So if you lead us, if your listeners would just please send, like, positive thoughts his way. His name is Linus. He's 15.
0: Okay, great. Thank you, honey. Thank you. Here's your song. Stay well.

0: Bobby Helms, everybody. Bobby Helms here on the Cousin Pieces Show. So, we're going to get ready for the love hour, half hour, hour, half hour. You stand by, will you? Romance will be in the air. I'm your Cousin Brucey. Thank you.
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2: 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So with Mamdani in mind, New York in 1 year has lost $11 billion in revenue in one single year. Florida has made $21 billion in net interstate wealth. 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
1: 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And now, cousins, it's the love hour, half hour, hour. Stand by for romance.
0: Hello, everybody. This is your romantic cousin, Brucey, broadcasting from our love studio, a romance on the air. I get your notes. You let me know what you want to hear. We compile a nice list. I give you the stage. I give you the theater. I give you the air and the nice radio air that is, right? And I give you the background. You give me love. Love is in the air.

friends. You're listening to Cousin Breezy here on our Red Apple Music Network. Hope you enjoy it. Love is in the air, my friends. Eddie Rabbit sings with Crystal Gayle. What a combination that is, huh? Visualize that. It's you and me. You and I beg your pardon. Got the wrong tense there.

That's about the Dells, my friends. They're pretty. You're listening to the Love Hour, Half Hour, Hour, Half Hour. A lot of great music that we play in this segment came out of motion pictures. I think I'll play something from, remember the film Breakfast at Tiffany's? Great film. We love it. In fact, Jody and I think, probably say it's probably among our top five movies of all time. We watch it over and over. Starred beautiful Audrey Hepburn. Oh, she was so pretty, right? And George Peppard was in that. I remember there was a silly part for Mickey Rooney in that, too. And Cat, the little cat. That was beautiful. Good film. Take a look at it sometime, maybe on Netflix or something. Breakfast at Tiffany. From that film, Jerry Butler interprets.

0: for Breakfast at Tiffany's. Cousins, hi everybody, Cousin Brucey here. A little reminder, my cousin Joe Piscopo, tonight with all of his friends, Mr. S and everybody, and tonight at 10 o'clock when I say goodnight to you. So you listen to Joe, will you? My cousin Joe. Ladies and gentlemen, I return with some Harbor Lights. Stay with me. I'm your cuz.
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2: We will be hitting the energy sites. If that doesn't send chills down the spine of the folks there in Iran, the mullahs, I'm not sure anything does. But if anything is a threat to them, it's the thought that President Trump is going to really hit them where it hurts. Well, President Trump, you could tell, is clearly fed up big time with Iran. And so is Netanyahu, for that matter. Netanyahu was asked a little bit ago what he thinks is set to happen. And he said, listen, if there's any action against us, our response next time will be stronger and much tougher than they have ever seen before. And let's not forget, it's the Israelis that were providing some of the intel, that strike that took out 40 people, remember, on day one.
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dozens. Harbor Lights, a beautiful, beautiful standard. You're listening to Cousin Breezy, our love hour. We do this every Saturday. Every Saturday by Cousin Vinny. And then the cuz goes on. Vinny gives me the baton after a lot of energy he puts into that. And then we go. And then it's time for Joe. So it's a nice setup, the evening on Music Radio. I'm your Cousin Breezy. Ladies and gentlemen, the music continues. The best music of our lives. Romance is in the air.

Nat King Cole, my friends. Is that brilliant? Ooh, is that nice, huh? Too young. So what about you? What would you like to hear? Is there anything that you have? 50s, 60s, or a touch, as I say, of the 70s? Let me hear from you. And it's good. You can write to me, by the way, if you want. Cousin Brucey at redapplemusic.com. Of course, get on the phone. 800-848-9222. 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

0: Yes, you're way up on top now, and you want to be free. Why, you feel that you're too good, much too good for a nobody like me. You're afraid to present me to the friends in your cell.
1: That's the story.
0: Well, darling, I guess it's best that we should part.
1: That's the glory.
0: But how soon you forget the fine, fine things you've done, and how just a little taste of success has gone straight to your pretty little head.

pretty, huh? By the Velvet Tones, cousins. Glory of Love. You listen to Cousin Brishi here, and it is glory. Glory of Love on this portion of our show every single Saturday. Make sure you're here with us. The Spaniels had a gorgeous song for us to say goodnight with. Let's play it. I want to hear this. Good night, sweetheart. It's almost time to go.

0: because that's part of the Spaniels, huh? That's a nice way to bring that thing. I do bring that up nicely. That's good. That's good. That's good. Yeah. Hey, this has been quite a night. As I said, it was a very busy show, but a good show. I hope that everybody listened to the show and enjoyed it very much, and that you have a date with me next week. Same time, same place, right here, wherever you're listening. You're always welcome. Always welcome with Cousin Breezy. I thank you so much, everybody. Thank Cousin Elias for all the great medley work tonight. Really wonderful. And Rick, excellent job. And my cousin Isaac, really nice. Oh, there's Elias. There you go. Remember, Joe will be coming up in a few moments. Ladies and gentlemen, this is Cousin Breezy from Jody and I. Love you people very much. Good night.
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1: 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He's like, I am done with them. 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
1: 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He called them a bunch of liars, a bunch of scum. 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And guess what that means? Ka-ching, ka-ching, ka-ching. You understand better than anybody. It basically blocks Iran from $400 million a day. $400 million a day of oil coming in and out is not going to be able to move.
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1: I have discovered a young man whom I think is going to be a superstar. 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He's Italian. 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
2: 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It's live on Saturday night with Joe Piscopo on Bulova Sinatra Showcase. How you doing? I am live as live can be. Love being live. I live being live. By the way, you may be listening on a Sunday night. We are so proud to tell you on the Red Audio Network, we syndicate the show all around the country. And people tell me, oh, Joe, listen in Ohio. They listen in Palm Springs. Ro, we love you out there in Palm Springs. We appreciate it. But we're live right now. I like to be live, you know. So I'm here. And you know what I'm trying to do now, which is a riot, because I put a shirt and tie on, a suit and tie on, and it's radio. Joe, it's radio. You don't need to dress up. But it's Frank Sinatra. So of course I'm going to dress up. You know I am. Thank you to everybody. Again, as you listen in our mother station on 77 Music Radio WABC, we follow the great Bruce Morrow, one of the legends of radio and one of the honors of my time, with a shout out to our boss, John Katsimatidis, for bringing Bruce in. And then I follow Brucey. It's just great. And thank you, Bruce Morrow. We love you and we so respect all that you've stood for all these years, man. So now we're going to go on and play the best of Frank Sinatra. So I put a suit and tie on. You know what I mean? There's no messing around. We got a mothership of WABC, the legendary 50,000 watt station, and we syndicate all around and you stream all around the country. So what we go into when we go to Winnie's Jazz Club and then you show up, it is so much fun, I can't even tell you. So thanks to Brendan and all the good folks and Glenn and all the folks at and Stacy and everybody who helped put together the show at Winnie's Jazz Club. Again, as we broadcast with John Katz and WABC. But I got to tell you, thank you for being there. Hoboken Mary was there. Tony and Teresa were there. My son Michael should drop by. It's so much fun. We will continue to do it. It's live, old-fashioned, after dark with Joe Piscopo, right? So now it's just you and me, kid. It's you and me. It's a Saturday night or a Sunday morning, and it's me, it's Elias at the board, and it's Piscopo behind the microphone, and the greatest entertainer of all time, Francis Albert Sinatra, with, I think, his best collaborator. Who would that be? Ah, you could need, you may say, Dean Martin. It could have been Sammy Davis. Oh, his daughter Nancy. No, What about one Count Basie? What about William Basie from Red Bank, New Jersey, baby? You can't, I tell you what, I will go back and revisit Basie over and over again. And as I go back and do my homework on a Bulova Sinatra Showcase, and we do the research, again, we found some gems again. It's Basie, but never before or since has there been an orchestra like that or a collaboration like Frank Sinatra and Count Basie. So let's start with this, if I may. This is from an historical musical first, and this is 1962. Mr. S reaches out to his dear cool cat jazz friend, Neil Hefti, to arrange this album. Oh, come on. It is just smoking. And then they take a song that, looking at the world in rose-colored glasses, and you go, who is going to swing that song? You know who? Written by Jimmy Steiger and Tommy O'Malley. Who's going to swing that song? Frank Sinatra and William Basie. Hoboken and Red Bank, New Jersey, with Jersey Joe

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Nice work if you can get it. It's Piscopo. This is the Tender Trap. I love this, man. It's Boulevard Sinatra Showcase. 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Joe Piscopo live on the radio with Francis Albert Sinatra and Count Basie.

0: Yeah, baby. Joe Piscopo's Boulevard Sinatra Showcase. How you doing? How you doing? I want to thank Sal Valentinetti, the voice. Brilliant Sal Valentinetti, man, performing all over the country and even the world sometimes. And he joins me on the Boulevard Sinatra Showcase when we go to Winnie's Jazz Club. Again, broadcast out of the mothership on WABC Radio in New York. Again, syndicated all across the country. Australia, I know you're listening. Juliana, we love you. And thank you for listening down under. But we have such a great time there. And let me get to grab some phone calls while we got a second. Let me go to Babylon Eddie, Elias, if I may. Eddie, thanks for being there. Did you take Sal home on Saturday night, my friend? Huh?
1: You know, you gave me such a welcome, and Sal goes, a Long Island guy, he's local. You two, Joe, are the power team. You, yeah, like, you,
0: isn't that great,
1: tie
0: though?
1: It all up.
0: Thank you, man.
1: Joe, what a venue. That was somewhere between earth and heaven, I'm telling you. It was good food.
0: I know. Like Hoboken Mary says,
1: how you getting home? And I go, I can't Uber. It's $40 on the way in, and it's like $300 on the way back. She goes, Sal's taking the train. I go, Sal, I'm coming with you. We sat on that train. We talked about medicine. I gave him Dr. Lederman's card in case anybody needed it. And then we talked about meatballs, Joe. He goes, and my parents used to grow the plum tomatoes. My mother has an aluminum pot. And she goes, look how shiny it makes it. I go, Mom, Dad's getting dementia. You got to switch to stainless steel. Then they braise them in the oven, Joe, then into the sauce. But, you know, Sal's mother did that, but Sal says, I put them in raw in the sauce. What did you do? What did your mom do, Joe?
0: Well, if it's gravy, if you put the meat in, we call it gravy. So mother would put everything in the skillet. Yeah, and the meatballs are in the skillet. She would like kind of.
1: She browned them in the skillet.
0: Browned them and fried them, and then the sausage as well. And then she would just swipe them right into the sauce.
1: Right.
0: And and just because I usually don't put the meat in, but that's smart. I tell you, Sal's a great cook, but thanks, Sal Valentinetti. We're talking to Babylon Eddie. You know, if I can't find a ride home after the Columbus Day Parade, Eddie gets me home.
1: Oh,
0: and when
1: God,
0: Sally jumps on the train, you got to love, he's a big star, this kid. And he takes the train, and you watched him, and I know you were his bodyguard, so I appreciate that, Eddie, you know?
1: Well, we're walking on the sidewalk, and we got these kids stopped. It's 20 years ago. Oh, and they're taking pictures. Then we're walking down. I felt like John Travolta walking. We were both smoking a cigarette and like da, da, da, da, da. He calls his wife up and he goes, he gets to Babylon. He goes, I give my friend Eddie a ride home from Babylon. He goes, how you getting? He goes, no. We get to Babylon. He's got this older car with 250 grand on it. Yeah. I go, don't get rid of this. He said, who would buy it?
0: Yeah.
1: He goes, I don't want anybody to know I make any. Oh, my. He is just.
0: Babylon, Eddie, thank you. We love Sal Valentin, Eddie, and we love you. Coming right back, Boulevard Sinatra Showcase.
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0: Be impeccably dressed with a Boulevard Frank Sinatra timepiece on your wrist, incorporating vintage designs with the iconic elements of the legendary performer. Mr. Sinatra's classic fedora and his signature are some of the standout details. The collection pays tribute to Boulevard and Mr. Sinatra's relationship dating back to 1950s. 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They sponsored the Frank Sinatra Show. 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
3: Dr. Abdul El Sayed. This drives me nuts. I just don't get why people, you know, say they're doctors when they're actually not. We saw this with Dr. Jill Biden, right? I'm a doctor. Are you? Really? How many patients have you treated? Did you go through a residency? Did you go through medical school? Did you go through the things that my wife has? My wife's an ER doctor. They have shared this once or twice. And while I'm not an ER doctor, I'm sure that I'm not going to brag ever that I am, I see what she goes through on a daily basis. She worked this week, Tuesday, Wednesday, Friday, 12-hour shifts, which really aren't 12 hours because they're more like 14, 15 hours. Because when she comes home, instead of like resting, she actually does this thing called charting, where she has to go through all of her patient charts to make sure that everything that she recommended is on the up and up, because we are in a very legal culture where if you get one thing wrong as a doctor, even one, you will be sued. Even one thing. And I get it completely. Like, you know, you go to a doctor, he or she says one thing, and then, well, the prognosis is something different than it should have been. All right, I get your gripe, but at the same time, she has to be perfect. There is no job in this world where you have to be perfect, quite like an ER doctor. And my wife strives to be that on a daily basis. Well, Dr. Abdul El Sayed, this guy, says that, well, you know, actually, I've saved more lives than any doctor ever has, despite the fact that he does not have a medical license. You don't have a medical license, you can't call yourself a doctor. I don't care about what degree you got in college. I'm sorry, I just don't. I see it on a daily basis with my wife, right? This is a whole bowl of wrong. Anyway, here is Dr. El Sayed talking about, well, I am a doctor.
4: You got attacked by your rivals for calling yourself a physician, not just a doctor, even though you don't have a valid state medical license in New York or Michigan, which apparently is what you need legally to call yourself a physician. Do you wish you'd just stuck to calling yourself a doctor, which you are, to avoid all of this controversy and attacks on your physician status?
5: You know, at the end of the day, it's not about whether or not I'm a physician or a doctor. The question is, can you see a doctor?
3: Oh.
5: It's not about my education. It's about whether or not your kid gets a good education. So,
4: well,
5: I'm just not spending
4: time.
5: That's a good
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3: Oh, screw you. Honestly.
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1: That's right, Joe Piscopo. Hey, that's me, live as live could be, baby. It's live on Saturday Night Live on the radio. It's wild, and thanks for listening. So many people. We have a whole new audience later at night, you know, following Bruce Morrow, certainly on the mothership WABC, and then syndicated around the country, streaming worldwide, as I say, and I know Australia, as I say, listening. Japan is listening. We get calls from England as well, where our young friend George is listening. George Robinson is listening, and we love you, George, and hopefully you'll be on the show soon. And we stream on WABCRadio.com or WABCRadio.com. Hey, but I got to tell you something. As I go back into Basie, and I visited Basie several times already over the last almost 6 years on the Boulevard Frank Sinatra show, you know. And when I dig into it, man, I can't believe how in depth and how intricate the Basie career was, from Red Bank, New Jersey, starting a big band in the 1930s. In the 19, he had one of the best big bands in the world, you know, right through the 40s. And then the big band thing kind of fell away after Tommy Dorsey, you know, and Harry James and all the big bands, and Glenn Miller kind of fell away. And then Basie kind of somehow, and I got to give Frank Sinatra credit for it, reinvented himself into the 1950s. And then he started with the big band sound, and then Mr. S hooked up with Count Basie, and the two of them, the best collaboration ever, with great respect to Don Costa and Nelson Riddle and Gordon Jenkins. But he would bring in Quincy Jones, Mr. S did. He brought in Neil Hefti to arrange, as we do, as we're listening here to this album, an historical musical first, you know. But Count Basie just, it kept going. And then we're going to hear later when Jerry Lewis was the number one film star in the world, Jerry was. Joseph Levitch from Newark, New Jersey, baby. My dear longtime friend, rest his soul, Jerry Lewis. But he went to Count Basie for film track music. And we'll get into that, too, from some of the Jerry Lewis films. Yeah, what a career from Count Basie, you know, the kid from Red Bank. So let's continue on with the Frank Sinatra, and it's Basie Sinatra, an historical musical first from 1962. This is a song written by Leslie Bricus, it's called My Kind of Girl, and they did it in such a playful way in this Neil Hefti arrangement. You could hear Sonny Payne starts, you know, with the brushes. And then Mr. Sinatra is going back and forth with Sonny Payne on drums, one of the great drummers ever of all time, the great Sonny Payne. Frank West on flute, dancing around. And then you'll hear creeping up in the background, you got to listen to the legendary Al Gray, man, on trombone. Here it is, Frank Sinatra and the Count Basie Orchestra, My Kind of Girl.

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3: There are times when I walk into a community and I see American flags all over the community, and I suddenly feel unsafe because there is a section of this country that has co-opted the American flag, and they equate being an American or an American flag with white supremacy, and that should never be
4: ever
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5: So I stand by that.
6: Yeah, and it's something you've said and been very consistent about, and I've heard it from other people of color, for sure.
5: Well, I was going to say, what's interesting is that this is not a new conversation amongst the black community, in the black community.
2: So Sunny Halston declaring that she gets nervous when she sees an American flag. Folks, I'll just say this. Don't you see the con? Sunny Halston is a multimillionaire. Her husband is a doctor. Do you think she has anything relatable to your life except running game, telling you what you want to hear? And I'm not a conspiracy guy. As I said on the Midnight Show, you listen to this program, you know conspiracies turn me off. They really do. I think you're nutty if you believe in conspiracies. But in this case, I said, wait a minute, wait a New York minute. Lindsey Graham comes back from Ukraine and all of this happens in a matter of minutes and hours. Well, President Trump speaking out, declaring that in all likelihood, this is hereditary from his father and that no foul play is involved.
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0: Joe Piscopo, Count Basie, Mr. Sinatra. It is Sinatra's Boulevard Sinatra Showcase right here live on the radio, live as live can be. Again, and we welcome you if you're listening to a Sunday morning broadcast, which we love having you there on Sunday morning. You know, Mr. Sinatra's good at all times, and we're just going running down Basie and to the Sinatra Basie album from 1962, an historical musical first, arranged by the incredible Neil Hefti, one of my favorite arrangers, of course, and then running down some great tunes. But again, as we dig into this, and as I learn about Count Basie from playing the songs for you and going back and listening again to Basie and then revisiting Basie, and I'm a big Basie fan, especially, and then we'll get into Quincy Jones and Basie later. But I found this, and I wish I could. I always like to give credit where it's due. The one thing we don't do, we don't exercise too much enough humility, I think. You know, I was at Mass today. We did a Mass for Padre Pio at the Blue Army Shrine. It was great, really cool. But Bishop DiMarzio was talking about humility, man. You got to have humility. I said, wait, I almost put my hand up. You know, say, yeah, that's me, you know. Praise the Lord. You know, but it's humility. So I like to give credit where it's due. I don't know who did this documentary, but it's a great documentary. So I don't mean to not give credit, but Orson Welles did the voiceover on this Count Basie documentary. Check it out. So let's take a couple minutes, if I may, because this is Basie speaking about himself, which is kind of rare. Whenever he did an interview, it was 2-3 words, kind of like he played the piano. Blink. Blink, blink, couple of little of that, you know. He was a man that knew patience. He knew silence, when to use silence. And so it's really fun. And it's, he tells, Mr. Basie talks about how he learned the piano and what they call stride. There was a stride piano, and that he learned it from a guy named Fats Waller, one of the all-time great pianists, you know, back in the day, man. So let's listen to this documentary, just a couple minutes of it, again, narrated by Mr. Welles, and it's about the great Count Basie.
1: When William Basie was born in 1904, Red Bank was a resort town a few hours from New York by ferry. His father was a caretaker of one of the estates along the river, his mother, a laundress.
2: Well, I had a few piano lessons, but not too many, because I didn't think that I'd want to go that deep into music and all that sort of things. I just wanted to be in show business any kind of way I could be in there. And there used to be a lot up there just from our house down there. And the carnivals and things used to come up there, and there was nothing so wonderful as I thought that sort of show business was alive or happening, and that's where I would like to have been, along with doing something that wasn't no more than feeding the elephants water or whatever that they had to do.
1: With vague notions about becoming a part of the world of entertainment, he sharpened his skills on the piano and moved to the Harlem of such consummate stride piano masters as James P. Johnson, Lucky Roberts, and Willie the Lion Smith. The young catch-as-catch-can apprentice and journeyman Basie did not attract any special attention and found employment on the vaudeville circuits.
2: Really, the main guy that really influenced me was Thomas Fats Waller. That was the man that I really did idolize, because Fats taught me how to play what little bit of organ that I do know. And I used to watch him and lay around him long enough to try to style a little piano after him, which was quite difficult.

0: The great Count Basie with Mr. Sinatra. Dolores Vicky Silvers wrote that. Wrote that for a guy named Joey Valino in Philadelphia. Mr. Sinatra found the song, as I always tell you, boom, became a hit with Mr. S. Hey, let's go to the phones, you know, 800-848-9222. Apologize if you've been waiting. Hoboken Mary is calling in. We got to clear the airwaves for Hoboken Mary. Mary, great to see you last week. Thanks for coming to Winnie's.
1: Oh, my God, what a great fun night that was, Joe. And you forgot to talk about the boys, the young fellas that were in the band that night, Joe.
0: Yeah.
1: They were so cute.
0: Yeah,
1: and they were good, Joe.
0: They were the best.
1: And
0: but you know about, what? You know what, though? Yeah, now that you mention it, I got to bring them onto the broadcast because you know why? I didn't mention them because they weren't on the live broadcast. What Mary's talking about, as you listen to Mary and Piscopo on the radio, we did a 9 to 10 o'clock show. People don't know. They think we just do radio. Everybody came in early. We did an hour before that, and those cats could play. All those Marty Scott were a lot of those guys, and all the guys from the Atomic Pearl Orchestra in Atlantic City. And you know what, Mary? They were young, and they still got the Frank Sinatra music, right?
1: And then a guy named Joe Piscopo, he got on the drums. What a guy.
0: Oh, yeah.
1: He was sweating his head off, but he was fantastic. Really, Joe.
0: Mary, you were great, Mary. And then when you came in and you stayed there and you saw my boy Michael, you got to see Mikey there getting big, right? Mikey's growing up, right? Right?
1: Wow, he got good looking, Joe. He's so cute. And his girlfriend, they make a nice couple, Joe. They make a nice couple.
0: Thank you.
1: Anyway, that was a fun night, Joe. It really was. One of the better nights, Joe, in all the three times that I've been there. That night was unbelievable, Joe.
0: Well,
1: it really was.
0: A shout out to Tony and Teresa for bringing you. What made me laugh, too, you first of all, you were great. And then if you're listening, we have like Brendan from Winnie's puts a little like a talk show desk up. And then we have a chair to the right. And Sal Valentinetti was in the chair, or we talked to whoever comes in. So I invited Hoboken Mary up, and we were doing a talk show. We're there. And you are so glib and funny and nice, and it was such a great conversation. You and I talking about the Bulova Sinatra Showcase and all the years we've been on the air together. That was a great, you were like a star in a talk show, Mary, you know?
1: And we act like nobody's listening, but everybody was listening, Joe.
0: You're right.
1: I got more calls that, I'm telling you, from Father Dom, who's in Howard Beach. He goes, "What the heck are you doing over there?" And I go, "Father Dominic, he loves you so much. Oh. He listens every week to you, Father Dominic in Howard Beach." And he was originally from my church in Hoboken, St. Francis Church, Father Dominic. And he's going to come to Hoboken. He said he's going to come here. I'll take him to, what do you place that place? Blue Eyes, and I'll go see Frank Sinatra's statue. I'll take him there. Okay. I said to him, "I'll treat you."
0: let me know, because I know my buddy Jimmy Blue Eyes, is going over to, he said he's going to Blue Eyes the restaurant, you know? And so we're going to do that. I want to do that little mini tour, you know, throughout Hoboken.
1: That would be wonderful, Joe. I mean, everybody always asks me, "When are you going to do it?" I think it's been a couple of years we're talking about it.
0: I know. You're right.
1: That's all right. We got a lot of time, me and you. Don't worry. There's no rush. But, Joe, tomorrow I'm going to a place in Clifton. I'm going to go see a show called Sopranos But Lower. Now, I have no idea what it's about, Joe. But anyway, we're going to have a buffet. And a buffet plus the show, not bad, $70 in Clifton, New Jersey. So anyway, I was never there, but I did make reservations for tomorrow. Yes,
0: Mary,
1: I'm going there.
0: Mary, you steal our heart. You're such, and I love you. You're just a regular beautiful gal, you know, from the Bronx, now a Jersey girl from Hoboken, New Jersey. And I like the way you tell us the price. The price, it's all in one, because everything's inclusive, right, Mary? That's $70?
1: Oh, yeah, everything, buffet and show. And wow. I promised the guy a bracelet. I said, "You could take it for yourself or for your girlfriend. I don't care."
0: Mary, I love you. I'll see you the next time. We're putting that tour together, Hoboken Mary. God bless you, and thank you, Mary. Thank you.
1: Hey, one more thing, Joe. Listen, Joe.
0: Yeah.
1: You may be one person in the world, but you may also be the world to one person.
0: Amen, Mary. Hoboken Mary. with Piscopo on the radio.
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3: Admiral Hartford.
4: I can't wait to ask him what he thinks about Pickaxe Mountain. Like, how do you get to this? Because apparently it's really deep embedded, like the bunker buster bombs that we used on the other ones before.
3: You also have Bruce Blakeman, that's going to talk about 545, that's going to talk about this 12 blocks of...
5: 11th Avenue, John. 11th Avenue. Encampment. And it's growing by the day. By the way, they're putting in electricity in the encampment to make it nice for them.
4: Do they have air conditioning too? Yeah, do they have a restaurant?
5: That's right. And all the Pellegrino they want with wedges of lime would be perfect.
4: Wait, they're putting in what?
5: They're putting in electricity.
4: Oh, my goodness.
6: Where are they getting it from?
5: Well, that's a good question, isn't it?
6: You know, they could have extension cords.
3: Where
6: are they plugging the extension cord into?
4: I mean, this is crazy.
5: Maybe into the Intrepid. Who knows?
3: Understand there's a vote at the city council on the horses in Central Park. So we're going to be going to Christina Hansen. We're going to go to Central Park and get a report on the horses in Central Park.
4: And I love the horses. They're so beautiful.
3: It's part of the ambiance of New York.
4: It is. Everybody who comes, every time you... We have a tourist friend who comes in and says, oh, I want to take a horse ride. I mean,
3: Central Park.
4: It's so classic.
3: Yeah.
4: It is. It's so classic.
3: Is KT on yet?
4: She is on.
3: Let's go to KT.
4: Yeah, KT, former Deputy National Security Advisor under President Trump. KT, first of all, the blockade just went into effect literally about an hour ago there on the Strait of Hormuz. Your thoughts about that?
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1: I'm gonna sit right down and write myself a letter, and to make believe it came from you. 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

0: probably bought all of his records. And you've seen him, I'm sure, in concert, but you have never seen him like this. I'm so proud he came from his Palm Springs hideaway to be with us tonight. Would you help me make welcome the chairman of the board?
1: I come out, Piscopo comes out as Frank Sinatra and lights up a cigarette.

0: Molly. 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Right here where you belong.
1: You're
0: Dolly.
1: It's okay. But you're looking swell, Francis. 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Oh, you're still growing. Yeah, you're still growing. But can you sing a country song?
2: Try me, baby.
1: How about this one?

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1: Okay.
0: In my tenafly New Jersey home, toxic waste is buried in a field nearby. Hey, let me cook a little bit there, nice and fast. A little Nelson Riddle arrangement here. All right, you know, Dolly, you look just the way a chick should look.
1: Oh, come on,
0: matter of fact, she looks just the way two chicks should look.

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3: 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So with Mamdani in mind, New York in 1 year has lost $11 billion in revenue in one single year. Florida has made $21 billion in net interstate wealth. Go figure.
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1: I have discovered a young man whom I think is going to be a superstar. He's got good stage presence, great set of pipes. He's Italian. And he has a unique way with a phrase, but more than that, there's just something I like about the guy. You see what I think. You'll know what I think. Here's my new discovery, Joe Piscopo.
2: Thank you, Frank Sinatra. Appreciate that very much. That's from Francis Albert. And I appreciate Mr. Sinatra and certainly the Sinatra family for allowing me, you know, to do the portrayal of Frank Sinatra, you know, with fun. But I have to just stop for a moment on Bulova's Sinatra Showcase here as you listen live with Joe Piscopo, which I appreciate you so much listening. And just shout out to Dolly Parton. And you heard all week, you know, what a great person she was and how great she was. And I got to tell you something. I'll tell you, I've worked with everybody, had the honor of working with everybody in my career. And she was just wonderful. Dolly was so comfortable, so great. And we shot me doing Frank Sinatra in front of a live audience there on that ABC special. Then we shot me doing Bruce Springsteen, impression of Bruce Springsteen, with Dolly again in front of a live audience. That's a big day, you know. And then we sat down for like a 10-minute or so interview, and it was on national television. Now, back then, people were watching TV. It wasn't like today, oh, we got a couple million viewers. Wow, we're a hit. No, this was like 10, 20 million people with the great Dolly Parton. And just a shout-out to one of the true great American treasures, a true American treasure, Dolly Parton. So thank you for that, to Dolly for allowing me to experience that. And thanks to Mr. Sinatra, Mr. Springsteen. They never minded when I did the impression, you know, of them and had some fun. Hey, Joe Piscopo, it's Bulova Sinatra Showcase. So great to have you with us. We are live as live could be, baby. We're celebrating Red Bank, New Jersey, where Count Basie is from. Hoboken, New Jersey. Hoboken, Mary knows where Mr. Sinatra's from. And we're celebrating a great album. Let me switch gears on this album, by the way. This is one of the great albums called It Might As Well Be Swing. And this is a 1964 studio album by Mr. S. and by Mr. Basie and the orchestra. And Mr. Frank Sinatra brought in Quincy Jones to do the arrangement. Let's kick it off with something written by Frank Lesser. This is Frank Sinatra. This is Count Basie. It's Piscopo live on the radio. And you know I believe in you.

And you know I believe in you. Yeah, Frank Lesser wrote that for the musical How to Succeed in Business, I think it was the name of that, right? I Believe in You. Great tune. And Mr. Sinatra, of course, owned it. With Count Basie. Joe Piscopo on the Radio Boulevard Sinatra Showcase. I know the calls are there, and I promise I'll get the calls. 800-848-9222. You know, and now let me, if I may, play a song that has been recorded by about 40 different artists, you know. And then once Mr. Sinatra gets a hold of it, like I said, he owns it, man. He just takes a hold of it and owns it. But he had Quincy Jones arrange this. And I know it's a favorite of our bosses at the sister station, the mothership, WABC in New York. So we'd like to dedicate this to Margo. Margo, we're thinking about you. Sending love to you and John Katz. John Katz and Matidis. A great, great arrangement by the great Quincy Jones. Fly Me to the Moon. Mm-hmm.

0: You know, Count Basie came up with that, if I may. You know, he's from Red Bank, New Jersey. He goes to Kansas City, and he starts playing in the Midwest with the big bands, you know, and he starts writing these really swing arrangements, you know, and then he gets to be known as the kid that came around with the Kansas City sound. He's from Red Bank, New Jersey, but he also invented that plink, plink, plink, you know, that just kind of scarce, kind of very, very cool, kind of just ever so lightly, that light touch on the piano, man. That's Count Basie from Red Bank, New Jersey. Hey, let me go to the phones, 800-848-9222. We are live, baby. Let me go to Janet. Janet, sorry to keep you waiting. I see that you're on the phone. How are you, my dear?
1: Hi, Joe. How you doing?
0: Good. We're doing good. We're doing great, and great to hear from you. And how's everything going in your end, if I may ask?
1: Okay. So far, I wanted to say I hope when I get back to Winnie's, you have Sal with you again. He is a lot of fun.
0: What a great guy. And you know what, Janet? Thanks for saying that. Sal Valentinetti, we're talking about the voice, you know, from America's Got Talent. And he's out working all the time. And whenever we call, he comes right in. And I got to tell you something about Sal, if I may, is that he understands every rhythm, every beat, every syllable, every sound of Frank Sinatra. Understands it. And so I say, so I'm the older guy, right, Jan? I'm the elder statesman, if you will. But then I got Sal there, I feel like I'm passing the baton. And then we got George Robinson in London, man. Outside of London, in England, and this kid's 15 years old, paying tribute to Frank Sinatra. The legacy will live on. Am I right, Captain?
1: I heard him. He's wonderful.
0: The kid is really great. So, what can we do for you? Anything that we can play for you tonight,
1: Bridget? Well, you know what? When you started this show,
0: yeah,
1: I remember 6 years ago,
0: wow,
1: the first song I ever requested was Tender Trap. And you got it tonight.
0: You know what? I thought of that, and I remember that from the film, and we did it with the Basie band. So, the Basie-Frank Sinatra collaboration, still the greatest in history, in my opinion, musical. With due respect to all the great arrangers, it's just Basie and Mr. S, just magic together, you know?
1: You know what, Joe? I was thinking about Count Basie when he started in 35 and went to Chicago in 36 to record his first song. I wonder what was going on in his mind because he became a powerhouse.
0: With the big band. People don't understand. He had a big band back in the 30s, and he was there. And again, they thought it was the Kansas City sound because he went in and he took over some other, he got the coolest cats, the best musicians. And you know what, Janet, I'm glad you mentioned that. It's Piscopo with the Boulevard Sinatra Showcase talking to Janet. Longtime listener, understanding Frank Sinatra. So forgive us if we get into the weeds a little bit. Apologize that. But, you know, there's a lot of guys that started out with Count Basie, right? And a lot of guys, and some of the names I didn't recognize. When was that, Janet? 1930s.
1: That's 1930s. Right.
0: And I didn't know. And then when you go 10 years later, 15 years later into the 50s and then the 60s, that's my generation of Basie that I know and appreciate that we're paying tribute to tonight. So interesting. What a career, though, huh? What a career.
1: Wonderful career.
0: Thanks, Janet. Thank you for calling. Anything else, you let us know. Elias is standing by for you. All right? We're here for you.
1: Winnie's.
0: Okay, I'll see you there. Thanks, Janet. We'll see you at Winnie's. All right, Elias, let's let it rip, baby. Let's get this beautiful, beautiful sound. Yeah, right in here. I love this very cool version of the classic song More, written by Riz Ortoliani and Nino Olivero. Couple Italian guys, I'm just saying. Hey, an Italian guy on the radio with this Italian gentleman singing this great song.

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2: You voted for this guy, you got what you deserve. I get those on my accounts every day in big numbers. First of all, again, I'm talking to a computer, a bot, but I didn't vote for this guy. And they try to say that like 40% of Jews, that's not right. That is way overblown. I mean, look, if one Jew voted for this guy, that's way too many. You should be ashamed of yourself and honestly convert. Any Jew that voted for Brad Lander, this piece of garbage lowlife, any Jew that voted for Mamdani should just convert. Do us all a favor, the real Jews, and leave, okay? But they tend to exaggerate that number, Noam. I think you know that.
3: Yeah.
2: Maybe it's like 20%, which again is still way too high, but I don't know. I'm at a loss for words, and I'm a radio guy. I'm at a loss for words. How could anybody in this city who's not Muslim or radical Islam or defend this guy? How? He has now found a way in less than 6 months, forgetting about the economic damage that he's already doing to this city. Freezing rents. You know what that's going to do? That's going to destroy buildings all over town, making people like Ken Griffin spend money in Miami. Taxing. That nonsense budget where he got bailed out by the governor that doesn't give one penny to the cops. Well, God forbid, at a fifth firefighter. Forgetting about all that. He has found a way in less than 6 months to say something nasty about just about every ethnic group in the city.
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Showcase, Joe Piscopo, live on the radio from Johnny Mercer. Written for Tony Bennett, but here is one Francis Albert Sinatra.

0: Hey, Joe Piscopo, live on the radio. That's Mr. Sinatra, a song written for Tony Bennett by Johnny Mercer. So what I wanted to do, respectfully, if I may, before we take our bottom of the hour break, and you're listening to Boulevard Sinatra Showcase with Joe Piscopo. Yes, live. It's Saturday Night Live. When we come out of the bottom of the break, I want to show respect to Tony Bennett, as Mr. Sinatra would want, I think, us to. And Mr. Bennett, Tony Bennett, and Mr. Basie joined together. 1959, they did an album called Strike Up the Band. George and Ira Gershwin wrote this great song. So we'll come out of the bottom of the hour and we'll play Strike Up the Band with Tony Bennett and Basie. Who would have thought? Basie was so popular. I always just was attuned to, you know what I'm going to say, the Sands album, right? The 1966 Sands album. That was it. Was that not it? It was like, it was the greatest album, and it was always Basie. That's how I knew about Basie and about Mr. Sinatra, learning about that Sands album. But Sinatra had such an affection for Camp. They went on the road together. They went to Newport Jazz Festival together. They played at one point a charity for a prison in Washington, D.C. with who? With the Count Basie Orchestra. He did. And the respect was not only from Mr. Sinatra, it was indeed from Tony Bennett, and it was from Judy Garland and everybody else back in the day. The one Count Basie, the kid from Red Bank. That was actually a song that he wrote. The kid never forgot where he came from, and that was Red Bank, New Jersey. All right, and we're coming back with Tony Bennett and Count Basie on Boulevard Sinatra Showcase. Don't go away. Coming right back.
1: 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Mr. Sinatra's classic fedora and his signature are some of the standout details. 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They sponsored the Frank Sinatra Show. 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
3: 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Because it's coming from overseas. It's coming from people that you probably don't want representing a citizen in this country in the United States Senate. But here we go.
4: Really sparked my curiosity because I watched it. I didn't watch it live, but I did watch it this morning. Is that Haley Stevens has been criticizing you for not releasing your personal finance disclosure until after the primary. The former strategist in me is like, why not just release it and take her talking point away?
5: We absolutely will, and we intend to. Sometimes finances are complicated, and I can only control what I can control. And unfortunately, when it comes to tax documents, sometimes they're really complicated to get. We are absolutely going to release it before the primary.
6: Oh, all right. Well, they have not been released. I can guarantee you, as sure as you were born, that Abdul El Sayed will not release those tax documents because they may be troublesome. Nevertheless, if you are the GOP and you are in Michigan, you are saying, please let this guy be the nominee. And here's why. If socialism can be sold in Michigan, not in Detroit, in a city, but Michigan, statewide, Michigan, a state that is the most purple state of the country, where Donald Trump won twice, you could say three times, depends on where you come down on the 2020 election. Well, either way, that's where we are at this point.
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You know what? From the album Strike Up the Band from 1959, I guess I'll have to change my plans. That is from, not the song, that is from the album Strike Up the Band, which was great. Tony Bennett with the great Count Basie Orchestra. By the way, let me, if I may, and every time we've been going to Basie over the years, right? I play a little piece of the song of Count Basie playing with the orchestra, and we never listen to the whole song. May I do that? Because on this, the Boulevard Sinatra Showcase, where it's kind of like intimate now, as it gets later in the night, or again, you may be listening on a Sunday morning, and we love you for that too. But I wanted to play this whole cut. Amazing, the synchronization of the band. This is the song Come Fly With Me from 1963. Yeah, but it's not with Mr. Sinatra. It's from an album called Frankly Basie, 1963. Frankly Basie. And it's the whole band doing an instrumental version of Come Fly With Me. Allow me to present that to you here on Boulevard's Sinatra Showcase.

Again, a Tony Bennett song, but that's from Mr. Sinatra and Mr. Basie. And here is Mr. Bennett with Mr. Basie from Strike Up the Band. This is it from 1950.

Hey, Joe Piscopo, how about that? Tony Bennett, man. What I tell you, you know what? When Tony, that was in the area, I think, Mr. Bennett, not 59, but after that, where he ran into trouble. Mr. Bennett did, and Frank Sinatra was always there for him. Frank Sinatra always said, my favorite singer is Tony Bennett. And Tony Bennett nailed it every single time. And every time you'd meet Mr. Bennett, he was always a gentleman. Always a gentleman. And there he was with Count Basie. Hey, Joe Piscopo, hey, it's Bulova Sinatra Showcase. Love having you with us. Look at us. What are we doing up this hour, baby? Oh, pretty soon. It's 2:45. Can I do this, please? I'd love this hour because I could kind of take a little breath there, you know. And one day we're going to do the Sundays with Sinatra, regular Sundays with Sinatra. We'll do that. And again, you may get the rebroadcast of this as Sundays with Sinatra. But right now, I want to do something. Jerry Lewis was a hero to me and one of the great film stars of all time in the early 60s. The number one film star in America, by the way, and around the world. So he would reach out to Count Basie. He would reach out to Basie, and he would use Count Basie like the soundtracks in his music. For example, I'm going to ask Elias to do this. If we go, this is Cinderfella, the great this great film from Jerry, 1960, genius. But by the way, you got to understand. Well, I was like, you know, I'm a kid, and I'm watching Jerry Lewis, and it was like Chaplin. It was our Chaplin, Jerry Lewis was, and this is when Jerry Lewis came down the stairs. Remember, he came down the stairs, he danced down the stairs when the princess was waiting for him. Let me hear a little of that, Elias, if I may. And that's the, yeah, and this is the Basie Band, as Jerry Lewis does that classic film, a great moment in cinema when he kind of dances down the stairs. Remember that? That's the whole Basie Band behind him. Listen to this for a second. Yeah. Isn't that great? By the way, with Jerry, after he did that, you know the story. He had like a little heart attack. He had to go to the emergency room right after that. It was, if you watch that, it was so physically exhausting that Jerry went to the hospital for like 3 days after that. God bless him. God bless him. Dedicated. And then there's a film called Errand Boy. Errand Boy from that was about 1961-ish, like that. And that was another great. Jerry Lewis film, and where Jerry would pantomime Count Basie music, and then so I would listen to him, and when he would do this, and then I didn't know what the song was till like yesterday. I found out it was a great song called Blues in Hoss Flat, and that is from the Chairman of the Board LP, 1959, written and arranged by Frank Foster and the Basie Band. Let me hear a little of that Blues in Hoss Flat, if I may, a lot of people.

0: Is that, look at this. Listen to the band. Craig Foster wrote this and arranged it. And then Jerry, of course, mimicked this whole thing. They did a different version for the Errand Boy film. Thank you, Elias. Thank you so much. There I go, dumping the bassy music again. But well, I just want to. We're out of limit. We're out of time frame here. So do you have the Sans version of Don't Worry About Me? Like, this is one of my favorite songs, and I got to do it. And I can't play this enough because it showcases Mr. Sinatra's vocal prowess. It showcases what live entertainment is all about that we've not seen before or since. It showcases what we try to do when we go to Winnie's Jazz Club. I try to do it. We do the best we can, you know, and it showcases the power and the vibrance of the Basie Orchestra. Frank Sinatra, The Sands, 1966. They're doing a reissue, by the way, in October. Yes, we're going to be featuring it then. But this is the great, great, this is a classic number from Mr. S and Mr. Basie. Don't Worry About Me.
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2: 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Kaleha, a Bensonhurst, Brooklyn native, dreamed of being a police officer and fulfilled that dream by joining the NYPD in 1994. He worked his way up to the rank of detective and answered the call after September 11th, serving at Ground Zero in the months that followed. In 2022, he was diagnosed with multiple cancers tied to his heroic service. Just 5 months later, he passed away from a 9/11 related illness. Eric is survived by his wife, Marilyn, and his two children. 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
5: 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But if there is some sort of action, guess what? This will not be some little response from us. 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

It's a classic, celebrating Frank Sinatra, Count Basie, on Bolivar Sinatra Showcase. And this, of course, from The Sands, All of Me. Is this so cool or what? This is. Is this the best? Sonny Payne on drums. Mr. Basie keeping it ever so quiet, but so effective, right? Freddie Green on guitar, which they say, they said Freddie ran the band, man. Just strumming that beat, you know, that Bucky Pizzarelli kind of strum like that, right? Listen to this. Listen to the synchronization. Listen. Unbelievable. And with a shout out to Harry Sweets Edison, I always thought there was Buddy Catlett on bass, but they had Eddie Jones on bass, Eric Dixon with Frank West playing flute, you know, Eddie Lockjaw Davis. I'm telling you, it's an honor to be able to come on the radio and be able to, this ain't a nostalgia show. This is like when greatness was great in the pop world of standards of Mr. Sinatra. All right, Joe Piscopo live on the radio. We're going to break and get out of here, but we'll do this again next week. But in the meantime, I want to tell you with all my heart, thank you so much for listening. Thanks for coming out. Thanks for coming out to Levittown, New York, baby. We love seeing you there. Thanks for coming out to Rath Park in Hempstead. Love seeing you there. Hey, my Teamsters. On Monday, we're up in the Lake George. I love you, Tommy, and the guys. Thanks so much. And with all our love and all our respect, we thank you for listening to, like, 6 years, all right, of Bolivar Sinatra Showcase. And thanks to Michael Benavente and our dear friends at Bolivar. In the meantime, we're going to break, and we're going to say have the best weekend you can. And good night, Mr. Sinatra, wherever you are. God bless you. God bless your family. We'll see you next week.

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2: I'm Jane Metzler. The casualty count climbing. The number of people killed in the devastating avalanche-triggered flash floods and mudslides in Nepal and Tibet, now 691. Most of the victims in Nepal, although Chinese authorities also updated their numbers on Sunday. The number missing now topping 3,000, at least 90 Americans among them. Those helicopters looking for survivors, and more than 3,700 people have been rescued in Nepal 4 days after a wall of water, ice, and muddy debris swept through valleys at the bottom of the Himalayas. Relatives of the missing are holding on to hope.
3: We're trying to be brave. My family and I, we are praying, you know, that she comes home safe so that she can tell us her miracle story about how, you know, she managed to escape from this. Maybe she and some other members of the group hanging onto a branch or on the hillside, you know, just waiting to be rescued.
2: Teresia Govender is holding on to hope that her daughter will be rescued. And rescue efforts are hampered by rain and the threat of more flash flooding. Many of those missing were on a pillar.

0: pilgrimage to a Tibetan site that is sacred to Hindus. It was the deadliest attack in Ukraine this year, a Russian drone targeting an ammunition warehouse near Kyiv. 37 dead, many others wounded. News Nation's Laura Engel.
1: In a statement, the Ukrainian President Zelensky says a warehouse was struck, followed by a detonation. Local military officials say at least 50 residential buildings were damaged in this attack, also causing a large fire spreading to other homes and a restaurant. All of it comes as the region experiences its third day of air raids, choking the economy and disrupting daily life.
0: NASA is about to launch a space telescope that could change the way we see the universe. Named after the agency's first chief astronomer, the $4.3 billion Nancy Grace Roman Space Telescope, scheduled to launch later this morning from the Kennedy Space Center on board a SpaceX Falcon Heavy rocket. Worldwide News Network correspondent Peter King.
2: Astronomers are particularly excited about the telescope's wide-field instrument, similar to the Hubble telescope's camera, but with a field of view at least 100 times larger. Roman's coronagraph is expected to show the best images of planets that revolve around distant stars, planets that are older, colder, and much tougher to image.
0: The telescope's namesake, Nancy Roman, known as the Mother of Hubble, the Hubble Telescope. Worldwide News Network.
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4: Police have arrested 31-year-old Jesus Acosta for a deadly two-barrel crime spree. Acosta accused of killing two people during a Bronx hostage robbery and a Brooklyn restaurant shooting. Fernando Mateo, founder of United Bodegas of America, pleaded with the governor for reform.
5: The governor needs to sign into law that anyone that gets caught with an illegal gun in New York City will get 3 to 5 years mandatory sentence. No bargaining, no negotiating, no plea deals, no nothing.
4: Records show the suspect has a lengthy criminal history. Fernando Mateo has a show that airs Sunday nights on WABC. Three people recovering after a 30-foot boat exploded and burst into flames at a City Island dock in the Bronx. Nearly six dozen firefighters battled the flames Friday afternoon. All injuries reported as minor, and the cause is under investigation. An inmate serving time in a New York federal prison has advanced in Alaska's primary for a seat in the U.S. House. Eric Hafner isn't due to be released until 2036, and his candidacy now faces certain legal challenges over state residency requirements. New Jersey is home to three of the nation's top arcades. This according to a new survey. Atlantic City's Lucky Snake ranks second best in the country, followed closely by Silver Ball in Asbury Park and Activate at the American Dream Mall. 77 WABC weather Sunday, light rain with partly cloudy skies and a high temperature of 83. Mostly cloudy Monday, a high of 82. And looking ahead to Tuesday, partly cloudy with possible light rain early on. Temperatures in the upper 80s. I'm Jane Metzler for 77 WABC News.
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2: Coming to you once again from the barrel of a hot microphone and transmitting to you at the speed of light. 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Thank you for spending part of your weekend as we dig deeper into the month of August 2026. The Dr. Sky Experience from this blowtorch powerhouse signal, of course, what you would expect from 77 WABC. Welcome to another two-hour show, an adventure, as we call it, into a theater of the mind of sorts. 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And while you're at it, why not download the WABC app? We say it because we're proud of it. And if you're listening to us and joining us in the so-called theater of the mind, there's many other rooms in this big mansion of broadcasting that I'm sure you will be much appreciated about. And I'd like to thank our helmsmen, both Bill and Jackson, for navigating us through time and space with you, the callers, at 1-800-848-9222. Let's continue with the two-hour adventure. What are we going to be speaking about, and who are we going to be talking with, other than you, the caller? The topic of the 2 hours is the future threat of asteroids on Earth. Welcome to Asteroid Apophis. In April, April 13th, 2029, some in the media may give cause and concern without facts that this may be an Earth-ending event. We think differently here on this radio show and always want to give you the truth, and that's exactly what we'll do during these 2 hours. Who are we going to be speaking with? Dr. David J. Tholen, and also Dr. Carl Herrico. A brief bio of Dr. David Tholen. Dr. David Tholen is an American astronomer at the Institute of Astronomy at the University of Hawaii. In 1978, he received his Bachelor of Science from the University of Kansas, and in 1984, he received a Ph.D. from the University of Arizona, specializing in planetary and solar system astronomy. He's a discoverer of minor planets and known for the Tholen spectral classification scheme used on asteroids. And also joining us during the hour is Dr. Carl Herrico, United States Air Force veteran, receiving a doctorate in science and humanities and education from Rutgers University. A well-taught astronomy educator over the years, had the opportunity in his scientific career to use the Hubble Space Telescope to photograph galaxy NGC 4319 and a quasar that exists some 77 million light years away. As we go now to the island state of Hawaii, we realize that Hurricane Lala, a hurricane now listed as a Hurricane 1, is very, very close to where our first special guest is located, and not since 155 years ago did a Category 3 hurricane get anywhere near the island chain. The hurricane, known as Hurricane Lala in Hawaiian, the word itself stands for branch or limb of a tree, and they're experiencing, as he will tell us, incredible winds. Let's begin and welcome Dr. Tholen. Thank you for joining us from your location, which is getting world coverage about this hurricane, unusual as it is. How are you this evening, sir?
3: I'm doing fine.
2: Well, thank you for joining us. And also, Dr. Herrico, how are you, sir? Thank you for being part of our two-hour conversation.
3: Well, I thank you for inviting me on your program, Dr. Sky, the host with the most, and also taking part in conversation with that renowned astronomer that you have on the program, Dr. Tholen.
2: Well, Doctor, let's begin with you, and I hope everything is good, because some reports tell us that there's 32% of the main island that the electricity's been cut off, and some 210,000 people who live on the big island. Hopefully, we say our prayers for everybody to have this storm pass by with little or no damage, but it must be pretty powerful. Talk about your experience, sir, because this is fascinating, and I want to highlight this to the audience. You are a co-discoverer of the asteroid 99942 Apophis, and this is an interesting story to talk about because I'm sure, ladies and gentlemen, out there in our vast audience, you're going to be hearing so much about this asteroid as it gets close to the Earth in April of 2029. Doctor, it's amazing to talk to a co-discoverer of something that's going to be bigger than life in the news. How did you and your partners actually discover this, and talk a little bit about the nature of Apophis?
4: Oh, gosh. How far back in time do you want to go? The story actually starts perhaps as far back as 1991, when NASA was instructed by Congress to set up a couple of committees. One was tasked with, how do we find these things? And the other committee was tasked with, if we find one that's on a collision course with the Earth, what can we do about it?
2: Yes.
4: And I was fortunate enough to be asked to serve on both of those committees. And we prepared a report that was released in January 1992. It was titled The Space Guard Survey, which somewhat taken from Rendezvous with Rama, one of those science fiction novels that you may have read. But there was a figure in this report, which was a contour plot of the sky showing the best place in the sky to look for near-Earth asteroids. And I wasn't clear exactly on how that figure was produced. So I was talking to the person who made the figure. And he said, well, this is based on a simulated sky survey using a simulated population of asteroids.
2: Okay.
4: And I'm going, well, what was the simulated population of asteroids based on? So, well, it's based on the known population. And I'm going, but yes, the known population was discovered using surveys of the way they've been operating. So basically, I felt that it was a circular reasoning, that this figure was basically showing us where the surveys up to that point had been operating.
2: Right.
4: And to try and demonstrate my concern, I postulated a population. Well, let me back up. What this contour plot showed was that the best place in the sky to look for near-Earth asteroids was near what we call the opposition region. This is the point on the sky which is opposite the sun. So it's basically, you know, pretty much straight up at midnight. And it's a good place to look for asteroids. They're reasonably bright if they're on fairly circular orbits like the planets. You know, Mars is brightest at opposition. Jupiter's brightest at opposition. So it kind of makes sense to look at in the opposition region. But I said, what if you have an asteroid whose orbit lies entirely interior to the Earth's orbit? Mm-hmm. It could, you know, if the orbit is sufficiently elliptical, it could come up to the Earth and hit us from the daytime side, and we'd never see it coming because these telescopes are always looking outward from the Earth's orbit toward the opposition region.
2: Sure.
4: And nobody was doing that. Nobody was really looking toward the sun. And so I started writing funding proposals to do a pilot survey. And let's look low in the sky right after sunset, you know, look low in the west after sunset, look low in the east before sunrise, and scan the part of the solar system that is between the Earth and the sun.
2: Good planning. Yeah.
4: And we found some interesting objects. Our first one was in 1997, got the designation 1997 QK1. And after demonstrating some success with this approach, I finally got a proposal funded successfully. Mm-hmm. And we started doing more of these observations, and it was the evening of June 19th, 2004, when we found a moving object, which later turned out to be given the designation 2004 NN4.
2: Okay.
4: And then eventually given the catalog number 99942, and then we proposed a name for it, proposed the name Apophis, which was accepted, and so now it's known as 99942 Apophis. So,
2: very interesting, Doctor. I don't want to cut you short, but I want to jump in the limited time that we have. This is fascinating, ladies and gentlemen, because you will be hearing so much, if you haven't already, and some of it is disinformation, in my humble opinion, that in, you know, there's a lot of good news outlets out there, but you're a co-discoverer of this object. Again, the date June 19, 2004. If I'm correct, sir, let's go right to it. We're looking at an object that has a proximate diameter of what? Between 1,200 and 1,400 feet, and it will come within. This is interesting, and you can qualify it better, Doctor, with your expertise. On that date of April the 13th, it will harbor maybe inside the geosynchronous area. And if you're not familiar with that, what are we talking about, Doctor? Some 19,000 miles close to the Earth, but not to alarm people. Pretty much your prediction and others is that we will pretty much get a pass on this one, but that's exceptionally close. Do I have all that right?
4: As far as I know, all the numbers you got are correct.
2: Okay.
4: I tend to work in the metric system, so
2: okay.
4: I have to mentally convert to miles.
2: Sure, no problem.
4: But yes, it will pass closer to the Earth than our geosynchronous communication satellites. Not a whole lot closer.
2: Mm-hmm.
4: Those satellites are roughly 40,000 kilometers from the Earth, and the asteroid will pass 38,000 kilometers from the Earth, so a bit inside. And it is, again, approximately 300 meters in diameter.
2: Mm-hmm.
4: At least this one, we actually have some actual size information. I think it's worth pointing out that we do not measure the sizes of asteroids directly in most cases. You know, when a survey telescope finds a new near-Earth object, what it sees is a point of light. And
2: yes.
4: We don't know if it's something that's big, that reflects light very poorly, like a bowling ball, or if it's something small that reflects light very well, like a ping pong ball.
2: Yes.
4: So there's some uncertainty in sizes as a general rule, but in the case of Apophis, we do have some measurements of the thermal radiation from the object, which has helped to refine the size estimates.
2: Well, so, Doctor, yeah, it's amazing to have you on this program. And in our limited time here, I'm trying to move on because there's so much to ask. But I want to invite our audience. We call this Theater of the Mind, 1-800-848-9222. Again, a very rare opportunity to talk with and speak with here in our Theater of the Mind, a co-discoverer of an object, folks, not to put into panic or anything like that. We have the people here to tell the truth exactly what's happening on this, because if you read in the future that this is going to slam into the Earth on a certain day, au contraire, this is not the story we're talking about. We're talking about facts, and that number, 1-800-848-9222, if you have a question that's related very much to the discovery of Apophis and what it could mean for the Earth and maybe in the future. But while we also have on the line, let's welcome again Dr. Carl Jericho. Dr. Jericho, your question to Dr. Tholen. I know you just are itching to get on, and I don't blame you because it's an exciting time in astronomy and an entire exciting time in space. Please continue, Dr. Jericho.
5: Oh, sure. Dr. Tholen, who were your co-workers? I came across the name Tucker and Bernardi, something of that nature.
4: Yes, Roy Tucker, good friend of mine. We actually shared an apartment while I was in graduate school. And Fabrizio Bernardi was a postdoctoral student that I hired to help me with the research project.
2: Interesting. When I ask you this, Doctor, this is quite interesting. How do you make these discoveries? Because everybody out there doesn't have your knowledge base. And obviously, this is an interesting story. If you can give a condensed version, when you're looking what? You're not looking through a telescope. You're imaging something. Describe that night when this discovery took place. What instruments were you using? How did it happen? And I imagine the surprise, what, hours or days later, that you have found something that is really going to be in the headlines in the future, and that future is just around the corner.
4: Well, you're right. We don't actually look through telescopes anymore. We use digital detectors, which are a lot more sensitive to light than the human eye. And we were using a camera on a telescope that covers approximately 1 degree of sky. The more sky you can cover, the faster you're going to find objects. And just to put things in perspective, 1 degree is about twice the size of the full moon.
2: Mm-hmm.
4: So, except these detectors are square rather than round like the moon. So we're covering an area somewhat larger than the full moon. And, you know, different surveys take slightly different approaches to their discovery observations. In our particular case, we took 3 exposures separated by several minutes. And we look at the images on a computer screen and we just cycle through them. You know, we can align the images such that the stars are all in the same place. And then we can cycle through those images. And if there's an asteroid in the field, it will show up as a moving object. Mm-hmm. And on June 19th, that's what we were doing. We were actually looking for an object that we had discovered a couple of nights earlier with the Subaru telescope on the summit of Mauna Kea in Hawaii.
2: Sure.
4: And that actually benefited the discovery of Apophis because we were tracking the telescope at the expected rate of this discovery that we had made 2 nights earlier. And it happened to share very closely the same rates as Apophis. And so rather than having the light of the asteroid smeared out into a trail, it was closer to being a point source than it would have otherwise been, which meant we could actually detect somewhat fainter objects because, you know, the sure. light's being concentrated on fewer pixels. So, Roy and I were sitting there in front of the computer screen looking at these images, and, we both saw this moving object at the same time. And all we knew at the time was that it was an object of interest. Our threshold for an object of interest was an object moving about faster than about 90 to 100 arc seconds per hour. That was our threshold. And this one was moving faster than that. And so we flagged it as a target for follow-up observations on the following night, June 20th. And we were planning to get additional observations, except the weather turned bad on us. So we only got 2 nights on it.
2: Right. And just like the weather really that you're enough. Experiencing right now in Hawaii, obviously that hopefully passes and is in the historical record books. But, Doctor, this is fascinating. And to let everybody know out there, in the short half hour after the heartbreak here, I want to open it up to the phone lines, which we do, obviously, right now, 1-800-848-9222. Your questions to a co-discoverer of something. See, Doctor, not to kiss up here, but you're going to become a very, very, very busy man as we move into 2029. So here on the Dr. Sky Experience, we thought it would take the liberty, and we appreciate you, to be able to get in on the conversation of how do people discover these objects, why are these objects important? And we only have a few more minutes, but if you could encapsulate, what is the concern for the average person out there, that's the entire listening audience, about what the many in the news might be saying incorrectly, that this is a big threat to the Earth coming in 2029. How would you summarize that to calm ourselves down and give us that information? Because that's one of the cruxes of this interview.
4: Well, I hope it's not in the mainstream news that you would see that kind of misinformation. But
2: sure.
4: You can certainly find videos on the Internet where there are some fear mongers out there who are claiming that it's going to hit. I've actually received lots of email from people who are concerned about Apophis hitting in 2029.
2: Mm-hmm.
4: I had one person go so far as to say that the reason why those of us who make the computations as to whether an asteroid is going to hit or miss are saying it's not going to hit in 2029 is because we're using the wrong value of pi.
2: Oh, jeez.
4: Yeah.
2: Oh, my gosh. I can hardly believe it, Doctor.
4: It's a mathematical constant, and they think we're using the wrong value.
2: Right, 3.14, 159, 26, 53, 53, or whatever, as far as I memorized it. But for folks, if you're listening to this unusual interview, and I say it with positivity, is that what many in the world are talking about, not blaming any one particular news media, is that we often hear this, the same with meteor showers. I get a lot of hateful emails when people say, oh, you told us we'd see hundreds of meteors an hour. That's another story for another day. But this is interesting. 1-800-848-9222 gets you into the theater of the mind. Do you care about asteroids? Do you care about potential impacts with the Earth? And the good doctor and the other good doctor, who will get into our detailed discussion in hour number two, he joins us, Dr. Carl Jericho. He'll join us for the entirety of hour number two, if you haven't heard his voice so far. But we do appreciate everybody out there listening to this particular story. Let me ask you on a personal note, are you going through any throes of this Lala hurricane right now outside your door? I mean, you sound clear, and that's important to us, but what's the status right now over there as you are living right there on the Big Island?
4: Oh, I'm not on the Big Island. I'm on Oahu.
2: Oh, you're not? Okay. Well, lucky you then, right? So you're on the main island, Oahu? Not the main island, but Oahu.
4: Well, Oahu is the most populous island. That's where the city of Honolulu is located.
2: Absolutely.
4: The biggest island by land area is, you know, called technically Hawaii, but also goes by the name Big Island. And that's where the observatories are located, at the summit of Mauna Kea. Mm-hmm. And, you know, I used to travel there regularly to use the telescopes, but nowadays we do it all over the Internet. So I don't even have to leave my office building. I just... Wow. Sit in front of a computer that's got the right IP address to get through the firewall, and we run the telescope from 200 miles away. And, you know, that's what I was supposed to be doing Thursday evening and what I'm supposed to be doing Sunday, this coming Sunday, except the hurricane has kind of canceled those observations. So I've got a little bit of free time that I
2: Well, lucky for us, Dr. Tholen, because if it were that you were up on the mountain, like a good friend of ours, Dr. Jim Scotty, at the University of Arizona, he must have a very patient wife, because he tells me, and I say this in a very respectful way, he said, my wife understands that the time she can see me is during the full moon time. And it's obvious if people don't understand this, because you're not going to be up there looking for deep sky objects as best as you can when there's a new moon. So he must have a very loving and understanding wife, because he's up at the mountain, just like many of the astronomers. And if it were me, Doctor, I'm sure at the altitude of 14,000 feet, I probably wouldn't sound like I am right now because, well, you'd have to get adapted to the very intense or the lack of oxygen there. Your questions, ladies
4: Absolutely.
2: And gentlemen, we reach that point we call the heartbreak as we talk in the world of physics and quantum. This, of course, is a moment as we move through time and space. The contact number here, 1-800-848-9222. And if you're just joining us, Dr. David J. Tholen, co-discoverer of now we call 99942 Apophis, an asteroid that you're going to be hearing so much about as that date. Pay your taxes, because the date, of course, occurs on April the 13th, days just before the tax deadline in 2029. And not to sound silly, many in the media are very concerned about this object. And also joining us, and proud to call him a friend, is Dr. Carl Jericho, who will join us in the entirety of the rest of the show, and particularly he and I with a great conversation as we move into hour number two. 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We will be right back as we journey outward about the many mysteries that are out there beyond planet Earth.
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9: No.
10: Yes, and he keeps saying no on the SAVE Act.
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11: Now, I don't understand that. 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
9: Well, John, it's an interesting issue for the Democrats because it's an 80-20 issue. 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
9: Again, it's just one of these things where they're making an issue where there is none.
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13: Light travels billions of years, just so we can watch a star say goodbye. But in this darkness, every end is just the beginning of something beautiful.
2: Apophis is the Greek name of Apep, an enemy of the ancient Egyptian sun god Ra. He was an uncreator, an evil serpent that dwelled in the eternal darkness of the Duat. He continues to rule in the minds of the great mysticism of days gone by. 32 minutes after the hour, appropriate to talk about that in correlation to the mean namesake of Apophis, the asteroid. As we continue with Dr. Carl Jericho, and you, ladies and gentlemen out there, we appreciate it in our theater of the mind. Let's continue now to go to line number 2 and welcome Anthony. You've been patient in Long Island. Good morning. How are you doing today?
14: Good morning. Thank you so much for this topic. I so enjoy it. I wanted to bring to the table the advent of artificial intelligence, quantum computing, and the ability to read black holes and perhaps send signals throughout the galaxy in ways like never before. I know that we ourselves organically cannot travel to outer space. I think it's a ruse to think that we will actually be able to get to Mars or Alpha Centauri or where have you in the physical sense. Our organic bodies are not capable, yes. But our consciousness and the ability to put this consciousness out into the universe. And could that not be our own consciousness coming back at us? Like when they say there's aliens, perhaps are we not all like a radio receiver, like each one of us, our minds, bodies, and souls are receiving signals that were perhaps sent from long ago through the same black holes, and that's where we sit as the receptors of that. But what I was just getting at is that I do believe with this quantum computing, where we'll be able to send signals far beyond our ability to comprehend, and in a way that perhaps we don't even realize the effect it will have as it's projected out into the universe, because there might be other beings or something else that will receive what we're sending, like we receive now. Sure. You know, it would seem as though
2: you said it well.
14: Thank you, sir.
2: No, Anthony, it's amazing. You should write a sci-fi book on this, because that's interesting, because you can't prove anything yet in science fiction. It has to be proven and put into practical, you know, application. Doctor, what Anthony's talking about is pretty fascinating stuff. What would be your take on that? This is interesting.
5: Well, it is fascinating, but again, I would put it right now into the category of being sci-fi rather than actual reality, because to do something of that nature, what he's requires a big jump in technology. And although the AI is really accelerating as time goes on, you might see something like that in the near future. Maybe I won't, but there'll be other people that will be seeing it in the future. So
2: yeah, sure.
5: Wouldn't make any kind of a claim or comment on something of that sort yet until we see the development of AI a little more, so that we get a better idea and grasp on what things might be practically possible.
2: Well, Anthony, you bring up something very interesting here. Look at it this way: from quantum computing, which we really don't understand, it's, you know, total capability. But what if, like you might be proposing in a direct way, what if AI could be utilized to be able to understand how to warp space-time? So in other words, what you're saying about sending information out to these distant places in the universe, that would be just amazing if it could move backward and forward in time as if it was some sort of celestial messenger. You get the last word, Anthony. You bring up some good stuff. Go ahead, please.
14: Yeah, well, I believe our yearning to travel throughout space, time and space, we can't do it in the physical sense, but we can do it by transferring our consciousness. And the whole universe is consciousness. Everything has some sort of receptor that allows it to function and to live. You know, a spider builds a web, and he didn't go to college to learn how to do it. So there is some sort of there is an intelligence already among us. But I also know that all life as we know it will self-destruct before it reaches that apex of intellectual prowess to get to that perhaps place. So the race is on with regard to our, before we destroy ourselves, to get to that point of and I think that's where we're headed. I mean, I
2: agree.
14: There's no doubt that all of this can't be a coincidental occurrence. There has to be a force of nature that has driven us to this point of where we find ourselves. But like I say, I do believe the space program is a little bit dubious, because I mean, those astronauts that were up there got stuck up there for 9 months before Musk was able to get a rocket up to bring them back. I mean, they're hell in a handbag. I mean, they couldn't, I mean, these people are, they're prone to cancers and sickness, and their bodies just can't do it. So what else could there be? Yeah. Right.
2: Well, here's one thing
14: to me that,
2: yeah, we hardly give homework on this radio show or this, as we talk about theater of the mind, but here's something maybe you want to investigate, and maybe the listeners do. Our good relationship that I had with Dr. Edgar Mitchell of Apollo 14, unbeknownst to myself at the time when I met him and talked with him, he was the head of something called the Noetic Institute. And if you look up Noetic Institute, he was responsible for something called a quantum hologram. And in the simplest way I can explain it, because of the time, you know, element here, he was saying in this very interesting way that everything in the universe is connected, as if you had like the spider web that you talked about, but it had different planes in there. different dimensional plane. So check that out. Everybody listening, if you're fascinated what Anthony brought up, I think that's a good way to start. Wouldn't you agree, Dr. Jericho? That's pretty fascinating.
3: Oh, certainly, certainly. You have to start from someplace. And
2: absolutely.
3: A lot of the findings that come to fruition started in that way.
2: Amazing. Let's continue with the callers here. We certainly appreciate everybody. On line one, we go to Edgar in the Bronx. You've been patient. Good morning. How are you on this early Sunday?
12: I'm fine. Thank you, doctor. I just want to get your take, you and your guest's take, on the frequency of earthquakes and the severity of them these mm-hmm. last several months. It's like there's an earthquake every week almost.
2: Yes.
12: And they're like on the Richter scale going up to 7.7. Any thoughts why this might be happening now?
2: Well, I'm going to give you my, not expert guess on this, but here's something. If you stay tuned next Saturday night into Sunday morning, the next week's show, we do one on Friday midnight to 2 a.m. Saturday, and then, of course, Saturday night into Sunday, 2 a.m. Eastern Daylight Time, we'll have Dr. Christine Goulet. She's responsible at the, as far as an expert. We're going to get her. She's been a very hard person to get. So she's going to be talking about the frequency of these earthquakes, but it's so interesting. Some have said, and good doctor will comment, that because of the activity of the sun, and the sun, of course, rules and produces all the weather, but changes in the Earth's orbit, changes in what's going on in the core of the Earth, this dynamo of liquid material, who knows? But the ring of fire is really, really going powerful. What would you say, Dr. Jericho, on this? This is amazing, because she'll be on from the USGS, United States, the Geological Survey. So stay tuned next week on that one, Edgar. But quickly, your thought, Dr. Jericho, on the frequency of these earthquakes.
3: Well, all parts of the Earth are connected, and it's been categorized as being spheres, the biosphere, the hydrosphere, the atmosphere, the cryosphere. All these spheres interact, and as a result, they influence and affect each other. And along with that, you have the tectonic plates that are shifting back and forth, which causes the earthquakes. And so I would point my finger to the activity of those tectonic plates, since the Earth is a dynamic kind of planet, all kinds of activities and processes going on in the interior of the Earth, which is also cooling to a certain extent. So all these things come into play. And I think you mentioned the thing involving the idea of the position of the Earth in orbit, our orbit mm-hmm. changes,
2: yes.
3: Our spinning changes, rotation, our axis of the Earth will change over time. So all these things come together and as a result influence what's occurring on Earth. So it's not only one kind of event that occurs, it's many, I think, all coming together.
2: Absolutely, Edgar. Very good commentary, questions, and we'll have on Dr. Christine Goulet. That's what we're expecting on our Saturday midnight to 2 a.m. Sunday next week. And she, of course, is the expert in the room in the theater of the mind on that. But thank you for calling. We do appreciate your interest in the show. Let's go to line. I don't know what line it is, but let's go to Patrick in New York City. You're on the air on the Dr. Sky Experience. Good morning.
15: Good morning, Dr. Sky. Thank you for taking my call. Appreciate your show. Very interesting, informative, and you have very interesting guests. I'm calling from Manhattan. I have two parts of a question. First one is, how fast exactly are these asteroids traveling?
2: Mm-hmm.
15: And second part is, if a doomsday scenario were to actually occur, there's been some popular movies that theorize that we could possibly change the trajectory by using very powerful explosives or something. Is that a possibility?
2: Well, let me jump on this one quickly because the clock is going to run out just before this as we go to the hard break. Patrick, the interesting asteroidal speeds, you're talking hundreds of thousands of miles an hour, all dependent on the shape of the object, the size, and what the good doctor in the first hour, Dr. Tholen, was trying to describe, I know we didn't have enough time, there's something called the Yarkovsky effect. Now, it sounds like something people make up, in a room just to impress people, but what's the Yarkovsky effect? It says that because an asteroid is not a perfect sphere, like a little ball bearing or a big ball bearing, the differential heating that you get on this shaped object, like if you took a potato and smashed it, or a rock that you see outside, the differential heating changes the motion of that asteroid. So in other words, if you predict that something's going to go straight, like if you shot a perfectly formed bullet out of a rifle and you get the velocity in feet per second or whatever, this is very interesting because it's not a round object and it has the capability of doing what it wants to do, and that could be very disastrous, not to alarm people. That's an interesting thing. So asteroids moving at a speed well within, say, 100,000 miles an hour, it's all dependent on size. And I mentioned before that a gentleman who I knew, maybe he's still there, Dr. Jay Melosh at the University of Arizona, you may want to check his name, is Jay, M-E-L-O-S-H, he has an asteroid impact calculator. So you go in this thing and you plug in the numbers and it'll tell you what kind of residual effect it would have if it came in at a certain velocity. So Patrick, before we go to the break, I hope we answered you on that. Much more to come here on the Dr. Sky Experience. Still time to get in on the conversation, 1-800-848-9222, as we get right back to Dr. Carl Errico. We'll be right back.
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17: Hi, I'm Don Isles. I worked on the software for the lunar module when it landed on the moon. 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
2: How fast time flies. 47 minutes after the hour, Dr. David J. Tholen, co-discoverer of the Apophis asteroid, and also our good friend, Dr. Carl Errico, join us. Dr. Errico and I will take the microphone together in hour number two. In the meantime, let's go to line number three and welcome Robert in Philadelphia. Robert, good morning. You always have insightful questions. Please continue.
18: Hi, Dr. Sky. As always, enjoy the show, and I'm glad to be talking to you and your distinguished guests.
2: Thank you.
18: I'd like to assure one of them that there is no limit to the misinformation that our mainstream media can put out. I'm not worried about it because I'm pretty sure even they can't politicize an asteroid. But my question is, if I believe that our globular cluster, if you will, that sits between the arms is going through the galactic plane at present, and I'm wondering if that will increase the amount of targets, the amount of interstellar objects coming in, and maybe even jar things up in the globular cluster so that maybe things within that change their trajectory. I mean, I'm not trying to get all Mayan calendar on you, but I'm wondering if they were like coinciding as far as the cycles go.
2: Interesting. Yes, go ahead, Doctor. This is interesting, Dr. Tholen. I think that's more in your line of expertise.
19: Maybe not.
2: Okay. Well,
19: I will say this. We've had three interstellar objects discovered so far. That's statistics of small numbers. So, I mean, how many are we missing? There may be interstellar objects flying through the solar system that we haven't found. They're a little tricky to find. We don't actually track every single moving object, because we just don't have the telescope resources to do that. And I don't know if we've got the computational resources to try and link them all together. Because you get observations on different nights, you don't know if it's the same object or a different object. So you have to run computer programs to see if they have the same orbit. And there's just thousands and thousands of these objects being discovered every night, especially now with the Rubin telescope operating in Chile.
2: Exactly.
19: So, yeah, with statistics of small numbers, it's possible the rate of interstellar objects could increase, but I haven't really given it a lot of thought, and I'm not too familiar with the globular cluster aspect of things. That's more outside my line of work, so I'm going to have to do some more research on that and more reading and find out what the prospects are for.
2: No, absolutely, Doctor. You say it well.
19: Objects.
2: No, you say it well. Just like every medical doctor, we dig into specialties, and respectfully, I understand the question. But, Robert, you get a final ability to give a comment or a question, and as the clock runs out here soon, so always thanking you for being part of the show.
18: As always, I appreciate the refreshing honesty from your guest, Dr. Sky. I really do. One quick thing. How many more times would we have been hit by asteroids and whatnot if we didn't have Jupiter, Saturn, Uranus, and Neptune out there kind of running interference for it?
2: That's a very good question.
18: You guys have a great night, okay?
2: Thank you, Robert. Yeah, that's a good one, Dr. Tholen. That's really fascinating.
19: Yeah, it is a good question. I'm not sure anyone's actually done the simulations to try and answer that question. My guess is that it wouldn't affect things all that much. Partly because the Earth is such a small object, and in space, outer space is just so vast. Now, I'll make an exception for Jupiter because the gravity of Jupiter does cause objects in the main asteroid belt, especially those near mean motion resonances, to pump up their eccentricities. And so, yes, what used to be in a reasonably circular orbit around the sun can have its orbit increasingly elliptical until it crosses the orbits of Mars and then the Earth, and that can certainly increase the impact probabilities. But I am not aware of any simulated, any kind of simulations, with a solar system that doesn't have Jupiter in it, to see how that would affect the impact rate.
2: Got to ask you this before the show closes out. And if we haven't gotten to you, ladies and gentlemen, on the phone line, like Frank in the Bronx, if time runs out, either stay on the line or give us a call back. Hour number two continues where the open lines in the theater of the mind do continue, of course. Here's a question, and I know this would take a long time to answer, but give us your best summary. Planetary defense. We've heard about this. I know very little about this. I'd love to get somebody on the air who's responsible, if there is somebody, in our own government, for planetary defense. Your thoughts on this, Dr. Tholen, about how to, quote, protect us. What can we do, and what's being done? Tell us.
19: Well, the Planetary Defense Coordination Office at NASA is responsible for funding multiple sky surveys that are basically finding near-Earth objects. But they do a lot more than just fund sky surveys. There's a lot of theoretical work that is done on mitigation methods. For example, if we find an object that's on a collision course, what can we do about it? And I think a lot depends on the actual size of the object and how much advance warning you have. The bigger the object, the fewer techniques you'll have available to do something about it, and the sooner it would hit, the fewer options you have available, because a lot of the techniques that have been discussed involve very weak forces, and so the more advanced warning you have, the more you can move an object with a very tiny force. One that's made the news is the so-called gravity tractor, where you simply fly a spacecraft near an asteroid and let the mutual gravitational pull between the asteroid and the spacecraft, and then you just fire your rocket engines and slowly pull the asteroid in one direction. Now, that's an incredibly tiny force. But if you have 100 years in which to do it, it doesn't take a very big force to change the orbit of an asteroid by enough to miss the Earth. So,
2: well, you're right about it, because there was something that happened many people don't know about, the DART mission, an impactor on the Didymus Dimorphos asteroid situation. And apparently, Doctor, it either moved the little one or nudged it. So, again, that was a microscopic size object. But the worst possible way, and not me putting words in your mouth, would be the story that they've launched a gigantic starship-type rocket with nuclear warheads at an object even the size of Apophis. That may not be a good idea. Why? Because of the residual left stuff coming off of it, like a shotgun blast. Wouldn't that be one of the worst possibilities of pushing an asteroid or getting it away from hitting us? Your thoughts?
19: Well, actually, there's been some science fiction stories along those lines. You know, you can have a big object and you can blow it up into a bunch of tiny pieces, and if you don't have enough time,

0: you know, potentially very widespread damage, but not as powerful an impact because the those individual chunks are smaller pieces of rock than, you know, the original yes. single asteroid. Mm-hmm. So, there is that aspect to it.
1: Well, Doctor, the clock has run out here, but let me again thank you so much. And congratulations to you and your team on finding these objects. And particularly, you'll be a very busy man, no doubt, as this countdown clock goes to Apophis, April the 13th, 2029, an object that many say will be visible to the naked eye, albeit just a little bit faint in certain parts of the world. That's an unusual situation. But, Doctor, the most important thing I can say other than thank you is that the Hurricane Lala passes you and the people in the island state of Hawaii without considerable damage. We understand that the millibar pressure just a little while ago was 985, which means it's not a super dense, but don't let me put words in the mouth of the people who are suffering through this. So, Doctor, I want to thank you for joining us. Keep us abreast of this, and I look forward to hopefully having you back, if you would agree, as you continue to make these discoveries and collect the data on Apophis, the Egyptian war god. Thank you for your time, sir. Appreciate you.
2: I'd like to say goodbye to Dr. Tullin as well.
1: Yes, please do. And right. Doctor, you will be with us for the next hour, but please continue. Go ahead, Dr. Errico.
2: No, I just want to say it was a pleasure being on the program with you, and I wish you luck in the future. I know that you gave as much information in the way of being correct information as possible, and that's very rare nowadays, unfortunately.
1: Yeah, I hear you. Well, thank you both for being there and continuing on with Dr. Carl Errico in Hour 2. We have a lot of things to discuss, and with you, the audience. And obviously, since the clock has run out, if you would like, please either stay on the line or, again, call us back. And that goes out to Joaquin on Line 1 in Pennsylvania and Line 2, Frank, in the Bronx. Apologize that we couldn't get you on in this very quick and very, very interesting hour here on the Dr. Sky Experience. A homework assignment, if you like one out there, ladies and gentlemen, if you like what you're hearing, go to this website, theskylive.com, just theskylive.com, and I'm sure you will be very impressed and learn everything you can after the radio show's not on the air. You will learn so much about what's happening in the skies, about the great mysteries. We will be right back.

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2: I'm Jane Metzler. The stories are gut-wrenching coming out of Nepal and Tibet. Now in its fifth day since a flash flood wiped communities off the map, killing at least 691 people, leaving more than 3,000 others missing. Linda Governor hoping beyond hope her daughter, Teresia, is found alive.
3: We're trying to be brave. My family and I, we are praying, you know, that she comes home safe so that she can tell us her miracle story about how, you know, she managed to escape from this. Maybe she and some other members of the group hanging onto a branch or on the hillside, you know, just waiting to be rescued.
2: 320 foreign nationals among the missing, including at least 90 Americans. Many of those missing were on a pilgrimage to a Tibetan shrine. It is just before 5 a.m. in Iceland, where they've been counting the votes after Saturday's referendum on whether or not to join the European Union. Polls closing at 10 p.m. local time, but complete results might not be available until midday Sunday. Ballots from rural areas still being brought in by plane and boat. President Trump did figure into the public discussion here. His talk about taking over Greenland had some people in Iceland saying EU membership could provide some protection. The no camp concerned Iceland's territorial fishing rights.

0: could be compromised. Right now, the No's have a narrow lead. Iceland's Prime Minister Kristinn Frostadottir.
1: If it's a no, we will continue with the good work that we're doing. Listen, Iceland is a great place to live. The policies we've conducted thus far have been positive, good. We have other opportunities here. We still are part of the EEA. And even if this is a yes, we will be part of the EEA because we'll have to see what a negotiation or accession deal looks like. So the process will be long if it's a yes, but we will be fine also if it's a no.
0: Iceland is a founding member of NATO. It has no standing army. It's been called an understanding, Iran and Oman agreeing to ground rules when it comes to the Strait of Hormuz. Tehran, however, says nothing would be implemented until the U.S. fulfills its commitments under the earlier Islamabad Memorandum of Understanding. Iran reiterating the Strait of Hormuz remains closed. The U.S. maintains roughly 5 to 15 ships are safely passing through the strait every day with the Navy's protection. This is the Worldwide News Network.
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3: A violent two-barrel manhunt is over after police arrested 31-year-old Jesus Acosta. He's linked to a pair of deadly shootings at a Brooklyn restaurant and a Bronx bodega last week. Founder of United Bodegas of America, Fernando Matea, is calling on the state for urgent reforms.
4: The governor needs to sign into law that anyone that gets caught with an illegal gun in New York City will get 3 to 5 years mandatory sentence. No bargaining, no negotiating, no plea deals, no nothing.
3: Records show Acosta has a long criminal history. Fernando Mateo has a show that airs Sunday on WABC. Three people recovering after a 30-foot boat exploded and burst into flames at a City Island dock in the Bronx. Nearly six dozen firefighters battled the flames Friday afternoon. All injuries reported as minor, and the cause is under investigation. An inmate serving time in a New York federal prison has advanced in Alaska's primary for a seat in the U.S. House. Eric Hafner isn't due to be released until 2036, and his candidacy now faces certain legal challenges over state residency requirements. New Jersey is home to three of the nation's top arcades. This according to a new survey. Atlantic City's Lucky Snake ranks second best in the country, followed closely by Silverball in Asbury Park and Activate at the American Dream Mall. 77 WABC weather Sunday, light rain with partly cloudy skies and a high temperature of 83. Mostly cloudy Monday, a high of 82. And looking ahead to Tuesday, partly cloudy with possible light rain early on. Temperatures in the upper 80s. I'm Jane Metzler for 77 WABC News.
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18: Coming to you once again from the barrel of a hot microphone and transmitting to you at the speed of light from the heart of New York City to the nation, the world, and I'm even confident out to the cosmos. 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We like to think of the show as a sort of theater of the mind. Why? Because you're not watching this on television, but our minds can wander, but we're out there to try to inform everybody listening about the great mysteries of the universe. The contact number, once again, 1-800-848-9222. Use it often to get into the theater of the mind. And I want to thank our helmsman, both Bill and Jackson, for giving us the best in callers and making sure that we're all heard back and forth. Hour number one, we heard Dr. David Tholen, co-discoverer of the Apophis asteroid, and joining us in hour number two, a good friend of mine and a nice story about local astronomy we'll be talking about and other great things, Dr. Carl Jericho. Doctor, I appreciate you, your military service. Thank you for your United States Air Force service. And, of course, your doctorate in science and humanities from Rutgers University. You're a well-taught astronomy educator and one who spent time on the Hubble Space Telescope. So tell us about yourself, and thanks again for joining us. Doctor, do we have you? Well, I think we lost Dr. Jericho. Okay, we're going to go ahead and check with him. But let's do this while we're on the line here. Let's see if we can go to the callers, because unfair, we didn't have a chance to get them on the line here. Let's say good morning in line two to Frank in the Bronx. Good morning, Frank. Thank you for your patience. Appreciate you. How are you doing?
15: Hey, Dr. Sky. How you doing?
18: Hey, doing good.
15: Dr. Jericho. Good. I have a question and a couple of comments. Regarding asteroids and comets, okay? I definitely think that there are species on Earth that didn't come from here. So, I don't know if an asteroid can carry, and it's not obviously carry the physical being, but it's going to carry the chemical makeup. How does the chemical makeup get on the asteroid to travel?
18: Very interesting. That's one thing, right? Yeah, go ahead.
15: And then the second thing is, if one of the Jupiter and Saturn, we would not exist, because Jupiter was moving in towards the sun at a time, 4 billion years ago, and then Saturn pulled it back. And if it wasn't for Jupiter, we'd be hit by Craig. We wouldn't exist. So I'm not too worried about asteroids hitting us. I think we have a plan for that. I'm more worried about like Yellowstone National Park.
18: Well, you're referring to the supervolcano that we talk about, Frank, in that area. That's another subject. But let me take on some of the things that I was hearing from you. This is very, very interesting. If you talk about the major planets like Jupiter, we're very fortunate that we have Jupiter in the solar system. And the good doctor was explaining it, Dr. Tholen, before in a little different way, that if Jupiter was not there, good Lord, we might be hit with so many asteroidal impacts. It's hard to comprehend because the size of Jupiter, it's 88,000 miles across. And if you were on Jupiter's surface, which is really impossible, it's just this big gas bag, you'd weigh 2.5 times your weight. No, thank you. I don't want to go there. The radiation would be horrible. But what's interesting about Jupiter is that it's kind of like a vacuum cleaner, in so many words, in the solar system, that pulls in so many of these errant objects that would come through the atmosphere, hopefully not to hit the Earth, and maybe move out into deep space. But you brought up something else that was quite interesting, too, as you brought up the conversation before, not only about Jupiter, but how did maybe life or anything like that get onto some of these asteroids? It would be more likely, Frank, that it came on comets. And this is a very controversial theory. Many people who are very religious may not take this as, you know, to heart. But it's an opinion, and it's a scientific opinion, that life on the Earth may have been seeded on something in a process called panspermia. What's that? So organic molecules that are on these comets, you know, they have tails when they get hot. These organic materials over the course of time may have helped to seed life here on the Earth. Very interesting stuff. Do you have a follow-up on that? Because I didn't want to cut you short, sir. Go ahead, Frank.
15: No, you're man smart. I think you're great. I love calling the show. That's it. I appreciate it.
18: Thank you for being here, my friend. I appreciate you. Let's go to line number three. Robert in Philadelphia, you were patient to stay on the line. What say you, sir? Good morning. Let's go to line number one to Joaquin in Pennsylvania. Excuse me. Go right ahead, Joaquin. Thank you.
19: Good evening, Dr. Sky, or good morning to you, actually.
18: Yes, sir. It's been a long day. There you go.
19: Yes, it has. You know what? I actually was curious when you had your guests on if they might not be familiar with my brother. My brother was an amateur astronomer, but also an impactologist, and there's articles on him in impactstructures.com. His name was Arnold Spitzer. He's my late brother. He passed away in 2024.
18: I do know of him. What a small world there, Joaquin. That's
19: Wait,
18: incredible.
19: You do?
18: Right. Oh, of course.
19: You know him?
18: I mean, I didn't meet him personally, but I know who you're talking about. Right. Absolutely.
19: Okay.
18: In the annals of astronomy, this is a very important guy. But please continue. Tell us a little bit about him, because you're so close by blood. That's amazing.
19: Yeah, no, he was my brother. Me and him, we had a history that went so far back. You know, I mean, we clammed together, and, you know, we were It's really funny. When we were kids at first, we used to fight like cats and dogs and almost killed each other a couple times.
20: I love these human stories. They're great. There you go.
19: We started clamming at a very young age. He's about 2.5 years younger than me.
20: Sure.
19: And my father used to drop us off on the boat in the Great South Bay, and I was like 14 or 15, and my brother was about 12, 13, you know?
20: Yeah.
19: And believe me, we fought like cats and dogs, and there were times we tried to throw each other overboard, you know? But as time went on, we wound up living, renting apartments at the same places, and we were just very close, you know?
20: Wow. And what a small world. You never know who you're listening to, right? So
19: yeah,
20: that was interesting.
19: Really
20: talking,
19: was,
20: yeah, go ahead.
19: No, he had a very, very scientific mind, and I mean, you know, I'm really not in that direction. But I mean, he built his own telescope, you know, and then I happened to come across articles on his impact type collection, you know, and it actually mm-hmm. says here the Arnold's impact type collection and a comment on amateur impact researchers and their enormous contributions
20: wow.
19: to impact research in general. Yeah, you know?
20: Joaquin, that's great. I wish we had more time, but. No, always appreciate your insight here. We hear you a lot on this great radio station. And it's fascinating to have these individuals because our goal is very simple, not to be overly pompous or overly repetitive, is to give the opportunity to the audience to learn something new about these vast, vast, amazing things in the universe, the mysteries. So thank you, Joaquin, in Pennsylvania. You have a good morning. Let's continue. We lost you, Dr. Jericho. How are you?
21: Well,
20: thanks for being here.
21: Am I back again?
20: You are back, and I'm glad you are, because here I was talking about you, and I said thank you for your service to the U.S. Air Force, your doctorate in science and humanities there at Rutgers University, and you've taught this subject for so long and also had the opportunity, among other things, to work and utilize the Hubble Space Telescope. But on a personal note, Doctor, what I find fascinating is tell the audience about something. You and I have a connection, though we never met. And a great organization right there in the New York and New Jersey area, Amateur Astronomers Incorporated, at the Union County College location. Share with us, because people, I'm sure, would love to hear about these stories. They wonder, where can we go to get knowledge base on these subjects if we don't have the ability to find a giant telescope in the middle of the mountains of Chile? Talk about that and that experience. It was a great one when I was about 13 years of age. It's amazing.
21: Yes, that observatory has two large telescopes. One is refracting and one is a reflecting telescope. And as a result, we can see a lot of various beautiful celestial objects. And there's something about looking up at the sky at night and seeing stars and other kinds of celestial objects, the planets and so forth. It's like we belong there, sort of thing. It's like, you know, the idea being us made of star stuff, like Carl Sagan
20: sure.
21: said.
20: Absolutely.
21: And also the idea that I guess a good motto that has been presented to be used on the cover of the National Space Society magazine, Ad Astra, A-D-A-S-T-R-A.
20: To the stars.
21: Right? Yes, yes.
20: It's amazing. So I learned amazing. A lot when I was young there. I mean, and just to let the audience know, I mean, for those listening in the New York metro area, that the organization still exists? I mean, I'm talking about something from a long time in my life, but is it still an active organization that people can actually get together and experience what we're talking about, right?
21: Oh, certainly. As a matter of fact, I'm in contact with some of the people who are members of the Amateur Astronomers Incorporated, AAI, at the Sperry, it's called Sperry Observatory mm-hmm. on the campus, as you mentioned, Union County College. And in contact with them, some of the old people that were there are still there, as a matter of fact, and it's an ongoing kind of amateur astronomers club. So it's a great place to go to. As a matter of fact, there's a lot of amateur astronomy clubs all over the country in various states. And
20: sure.
21: if anybody has any kind of interest in astronomy and they'd like to get involved somehow or other, that would be one of the first places to go to and join. You'd find out a lot of information about what types of telescopes, if you wanted to purchase one, binoculars, whatever it might be. And that's one of the first places that should be considered, getting involved with that, rather than going to maybe some kind of store and picking up a telescope that very barely works. So you don't want that. You want to have
20: well,
21: some
20: doctor,
21: kind of information.
20: You're so right. And I'm kind of spoiled being out here in Arizona, but a native New Yorker for most of my life and proud to be one. And as we talk here on Talk Radio 77 WABC, many opportunities. So many people say, well, you can't see anything from all these bright lights. That's not necessarily true. I mean, you know, from your vast experience and teaching, very interesting things happen. But, Doctor, in the limited time we have, let's go to the callers because they're full of enthusiasm and they've been very patient. Let's go to line number two and welcome Dennis in the District of Columbia. Good morning, Dennis. You're on the air. How are you?
0: Well, thank you for taking the call, Steve. I appreciate that. And the good doctor, I'm sure he has a lot of knowledge and information. I am here in Washington on sabbatical from the University of California. I am going to be 75 years old on the 27th of this month. And I have also written a book regarding astronomy and issues related to discoveries that have continued to unfold themselves, especially upon the Congress of the United States and the hearings that are being conducted. I would like to know from the good doctor what his take is on our universe, and if he has any information on what he thinks happened to bring it about.
20: Well, very powerful stuff, Dennis, in Washington, D.C. Dr. Jericho, wow, powerful stuff about the creation of the universe and theories from Dennis. What say you?
1: Well, there are theories aplenty, as a matter of fact. One theory has it that the Big Bang wasn't really a Big Bang, but a series of small bangs, which are still going on. And that eliminates the need for dark matter because the energy is coming from the continual kind of small banging that goes on in the universe. That's one kind of hypothesis introduced by theoretical astrophysicists, and there are many more. So there's a whole bunch. But the one that really is accepted, of course, is the one where we had one Big Bang. There may have been some before that, but it's not ongoing. It's happened, and all that matter and energy came out of that singularity at the center of the Big Bang. It's amazing that
20: sure is
1: that kind of idea has been
20: everything that we are, everything like we're listening, you're driving, let's say, folks, your home, everything around you is from this initial event 13.7 billion years ago, and yet nobody was there. And you're right, Dr. Jericho, we may not necessarily have to call it a Big Bang because it was more of a simultaneous expansion. Now, not to split hairs, but that's something that Dennis in Washington, D.C. is concerned about. Dennis, you have a follow-up? Because we've got a full board of callers, and we do appreciate everybody in our theater of the mind. Go ahead if you're still with us.
0: I am with you, and I appreciate the good doctor's analogies and summarizations of how our universe was engaged in the process of becoming what it is today. I'm sure that everyone has an opinion on what we can expect for the future. I hope everyone will come to a positive conclusion that we're not here by random choice, but we have a purpose and a future based on where we are right now.
20: It's very interesting. And last night, of course, the conversation went deeper into the conversation that everybody out there, whether you're bored of it or whether you're interested in it, you're bombarded constantly by the UAP UFO stories, and that's quite interesting, Dennis. You're in the seat of government there, the central location, and many, many years ago, a series of these UAPs was actually seen over the Capitol, and that was one of the most amazing sightings because a lot of people then, even then, had questions about what was that because it was never really explained. So the connection between other life forms in the universe, the creation of the universe, an ongoing story, and we appreciate you. Thank you for joining us. We appreciate your time. Let's go to line number three and welcome Jeffrey in Queens. You've been patient. You are on the Dr. Sky Experience. Good morning. And Jeffrey's gone into the cosmos. Call back if you want. Line number one brings us Terry in New Jersey. You're on the air. Thank you for joining us.
22: Oh, gentlemen, fascinating show. And I think the most dangerous thing coming at Earth and hits Earth in America is actually communism. But the asteroids, now, a lot of times they'll explode before they get close to Earth. I guess it's like a big pressure buildup with the air or something along those lines. But the metal that's the metal that's in these asteroids or comets and everything, are there any rare metals in there that we could actually, I'll use the term like universally mine them, or is it just totally just little scraps that we can't get anything out of this?
20: Well, Terry, stay with us because the good doctor is going to jump in, and then I'll have a comment too. But that's interesting, Dr. Jericho, that people in the future may be creating themselves an opportunity to be quadrillionaires based off the precious minerals and metals that are in asteroids. Describe some of that for Terry in New Jersey, if you would.
21: Well, it's believed that, as you say, there are rare kinds of minerals, metals of sorts and things of that nature on the asteroids. And what has been proposed in the future is in relationship to having a settlement, or maybe an outpost, if not a settlement, on Mars, we can go from there to visit some of the nearby asteroids and do asteroid mining, getting those minerals and precious kinds of metals. So things like that are being planned for the future. And on the moon, going to the moon. The moon has different kinds of elements that are important for our industry as well. That's an interesting kind of prospect. So
20: you're right. Yes, doctor, that's amazing.
21: Yeah.
20: Well, this is something else I want to bring to Terry's attention. Apollo 17 astronaut, of course, the only geologist to go to the moon and then a United States senator, Harrison Schmitt, has written many interesting papers, a very smart man. He's talked about mining something called helium-3, the isotope of helium-3 on the surface of the moon. What is it in simple terms? It's this material that lies within the lunar dust from billions of years of the sun pounding the surface, you know, with all the energy, that if you could scoop it up, it's a fissionable, no, excuse me, let me correct myself, a fusionable fuel that you could use in the fusion reactors of the future. So that's amazing, Terry, that all the things we talk about here on this show, so many things about mining asteroids. And just to add to, you know, to the conversation, what the good Dr. Tholen was talking about, he didn't really have a chance to explain it in detail. There are three types of basic asteroids. There's a C-type, which we know is carbonaceous. What does that mean in simple language? It's more of an organic-type material. Doesn't necessarily mean it brings life. 75% of asteroids are C-type. The S-type are mostly stony. That's a 17%. And then we have this M-class, which is the metallic ones. And if you look, right, doctor, you look out into space, the Psyche mission is going, a planetary probe. This is interesting, Terry. It's heading over to an asteroid that one day, who knows, they might be able to tug it and mine it, bringing it closer to the Earth. It's really the core of an ancient planet. So, Terry, your last comment as we move on. Thanks for the call.
22: Gentlemen, both of you, Steve and the guest, have both hit grand slams tonight, and the contributors to the show are just awesome. I just like to say that in the near future, we're always looking for conductors and semiconductors. Maybe there are metals out there that we haven't been able to mine out of, I'll call it the mining universe. And sure, the future is only a green light for us, but we have to make sure that not only asteroids don't hit the Earth, communism doesn't hit America, guys. Great job.
20: Well, hey, you're bringing up my side, which I talk occasionally about American exceptionalism. Couldn't agree more with you, but Terry, in the limited time we have, that is the subject for another day. We appreciate you. Dr. Jericho joins us as we continue hour number two. The contact number, 1-800-848-9222. If you were on the line and certainly didn't get through, our apologies, but you can continue to join us in the theater of the mind. Doctor, let's talk about you. Let's talk about some of the amazing things that I'm looking at your resume, curriculum vitae. This is very interesting. You had an opportunity to actually utilize the Hubble Space Telescope. Talk about your observation session, and it's very rare to even get on a big instrument like that. And in case people don't know, what, the Hubble Space Telescope, one of the largest space mirrors, has given us so much information. So what was your involvement with that? Tell us more.
21: Well, I was able to submit proposals for various kinds of research on the telescope, and I finally made it on a third one. Two before that, but finally the third one made it, and it was on the basis of what the astronomer Halton Arp had mentioned involving what he was calling a discordant red shift, and that would mean that possibly the redshift is not a good determiner of distance, in which case astronomers have been using that all these many years in order to determine the distance of various kinds of objects and build up mm-hmm. different maps of galaxies and how they were distributed throughout the whole universe itself. So that kind of challenged the basic kind of support that astronomy has in terms of redshift now being questioned as a good determiner of distance in all conditions. So Halton questioned that, and it kind of interested me. It more than kind of. And I got involved in looking up more information about it and decided to, again, make my proposal to the Hubble Space Telescope. And by the way, these proposals were made when the Hubble in the newspaper said it was rubble, or the Hubble was trouble. Yes.
20: The eye of the Hubble was compromised, right? It's terrible. The optics were like someone who had the wrong prescription glasses on. And it's amazing because we've had the gentleman who actually fixed, we had him earlier, I believe last year, as the discoverer, not the discoverer, but the one who actually repaired the Hubble Space Telescope optics. And he was an interesting guy. He's still one of the older astronauts out there. But, Doctor, I hate to cut everybody short. I keep apologizing, but the reality is the time-space continuum rules here. And I want to remind everybody, if we haven't gotten you on the air yet, like Anthony in Long Island and Edgar in the Bronx, we will do our very best because that's what makes this show very popular, and that's what I hear. My email, drsky, Dr. Sky, at wabcradio.com. Send me an email. I always respond and certainly appreciate the many kind words that we get from this particular audience, the vast audience of 77 WABC. If you can hold your thought when we come back, I'd like to ask you specifically in detail. You were observing a particular galaxy. This is incredible. That's some 77 million light years away. And if you think about that, ladies and gentlemen, that in itself is just so incredible. The things you learn as you tell us on the Dr. Sky Experience, we continue to pump out more information as we continue after the hard break at the bottom of the hour. We'll be right back.
3: If you missed Joe Concha, here is what you missed.
4: If socialism can be sold in Michigan, not in Detroit, in a city, but Michigan, statewide. Michigan, a state that is the most purple state of the country, where Donald Trump won twice, you could say three times, depends on where you come down on the 2020 election. Well, either way, forever, Michigan is a very, very close state for Democrats and Republicans. And therefore, if you could sell socialism across that state, statewide, outside of Detroit, and win, then socialism is a big deal in this country. Then AOC could be the Democrat nominee in 2028. Socialism will take over every blue city in this country. Already in New York, already in Seattle, Denver, Colorado. All right, fine. It's a thing where you sell a bunch of dumb, young primary voters free stuff, and it sounds so good. And these people don't follow politics or history very, very well. So they say, oh, wow, this is great. Free healthcare, free busing, government-run grocery stores. It's going to be cheaper than your average grocery store? Great. Wait, nobody pays for this? Awesome. Yeah, except, unfortunately, people do pay for it, or it costs a hell of a lot more to build. For example, in New York, you want a grocery store that is run by the government? Okay. Apparently, these things were supposed to be $15 million per grocery store, five of them out of thousands. Put that up there. I can make that much of a difference, but you want to do it? Fine. Well, now these grocery stores are already budgeted to be more than $30 million, twice as much to build. And then the government's going to control the prices? All right. That sounds great. Except that eventually these things will fail, because they have in Venezuela, in Cuba, in the Soviet Union. This stuff doesn't work.
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10: Light travels billions of years, just so we can watch a star say goodbye. But in this darkness, every end is just the beginning of something beautiful.
20: Apophis is the Greek name of Apep, an enemy of the ancient Egyptian sun god Ra. He was an uncreator, an evil serpent that dwelled in the eternal darkness of the Duat. He continues to rule in the minds of the great mysticism of days gone by. 32 minutes after the hour, appropriate to talk about that in correlation to the mean namesake of Apophis, the asteroid. As we continue with Dr. Carl Jericho, and you, ladies and gentlemen out there, we appreciate it in our theater of the mind. Let's continue now to go to line number two and welcome Anthony. You've been patient in Long Island. Good morning. How are you doing today?
23: Good morning. Thank you so much for this topic. I so enjoy it. I wanted to bring to the table the advent of artificial intelligence, quantum computing, and the ability to read black holes and perhaps send signals throughout the galaxy in ways like never before. I know that we ourselves organically cannot travel to outer space. I think it's a ruse to think that we will actually be able to get to Mars or Alpha Centauri or where have you in the physical sense. Our organic bodies are not capable, yes. But our consciousness and the ability to put this consciousness out into the universe. And could that not be our own consciousness coming back at us? Like when they say there's aliens, perhaps are we not all like a radio receiver, like each one of us, our minds, bodies, and souls are receiving signals that were perhaps sent from long ago through the same black holes, and that's where we sit as the receptors of that. But what I was just getting at is that I do believe with this quantum computing, where we'll be able to send signals far beyond our ability to comprehend, and in a way that perhaps we don't even realize the effect it will have as it's projected out into the universe, because there might be other beings or something else that will receive what we're sending, like we receive now. Sure. You know, it would seem
20: well,
23: as though
20: you said it well.
23: Thank you, sir.
20: No, Anthony, it's amazing. You should write a sci-fi book on this, because that interesting, because you can't prove anything yet in science fiction. It has to be proven and put into practical, you know, application. Doctor, what Anthony's talking about is pretty fascinating stuff. What would be your take on that? This is interesting.
1: Well, it is fascinating, but again, I would put it right now into the category of being sci-fi rather than actual reality, because to do something of that nature, what he's requires a big jump in technology. And although the AI is really accelerating as time goes on, you might see something like that in the near future. Maybe I won't, but there'll be other people that will be seeing it in the future. So
20: yeah, sure.
1: Would make any kind of a claim or comment on something of that sort yet until we see the development of AI a little more, so that we get a better idea and grasp on what things might be practically possible.
20: Well, Anthony, you bring up something very interesting here. Look at it this way: from quantum computing, which we really don't understand, it's, you know, total capability. But what if, like you might be proposing in a direct way, what if AI could be utilized to be able to understand how to warp space-time? So in other words, what you're saying about sending information out to these distant places in the universe, that would be just amazing if it could move backward and forward in time as if it was some sort of celestial messenger. You get the last word, Anthony. You bring up some good stuff. Go ahead, please.
23: Yeah, well, I believe our yearning to travel throughout space, time and space, We can't do it in the physical sense, but
20: right.
23: we can do it by transferring our consciousness. And the whole universe is consciousness. Everything has a mm-hmm. some sort of receptor that allows it to function and to live. You know, a spider builds a web, and he didn't go to college to learn how to do it. So there exactly. is some sort of there is an intelligence already among us. But I also know that all life as we know it will self-destruct before it reaches that apex of intellectual prowess to get to that perhaps place. So the race is on with regard to our before we destroy ourselves to get to that point of. And I think that's where we're headed. I mean, I
20: agree.
23: There's no doubt that mm-hmm. all of this can't be a coincidental occurrence. There has to be a force of nature that has driven us to this point of where we find ourselves. But like I say, I do believe the space program is a little bit dubious because, I mean, those astronauts that were up there got stuck up there for 9 months before Musk was able to get a rocket up to bring them
20: exactly.
23: back. I mean, they're hell in mm-hmm. a handbag. I mean, they couldn't, I mean, these people are, they're prone to cancers and sickness and their bodies just can't do it. So what else
20: factors,
23: could there
20: right?
23: be? Yeah.
20: Right. Well, here's one thing
23: to me that,
20: yeah, you know, we hardly yeah. give homework on this radio show or this, as we talk about theater of the mind, but here's something maybe you want to investigate and maybe the listeners do. Our good relationship that I had with Dr. Edgar Mitchell of Apollo 14, unbeknownst to myself at the time when I met him and talked with him, he was the head of something called the Noetic Institute. And if you look up Noetic Institute, he was responsible for something called the quantum hologram. And in the simplest way I can explain it because of the time, you know, element here, he was saying in this very interesting way that everything in the universe is connected as if you had like the spider web that you talked about, but it had different planes in there, different dimensional planes. So check that out, everybody listening, if you're fascinated what Anthony brought up. I think that's a good way to start. Wouldn't you agree, Dr. Jericho? That's pretty fascinating.
7: Oh, certainly, story. Certainly. You have to start from someplace. And
20: absolutely.
7: A lot of the findings that come to fruition started in that way.
20: Amazing. Let's continue with the callers here. We certainly appreciate everybody. On line one, we go to Edgar in the Bronx. You've been patient. Good morning. How are you on this early Sunday?
11: I'm fine. Thank you, doctor. I just want to get your take, you and your guest's take, on the frequency of earthquakes and the severity of them these mm-hmm. last several months. It's like there's an earthquake every week almost.
20: Yes.
11: And they're like on the Richter scale going up to 7.7 any thoughts why this might be happening now?
20: Well, I'm going to give you my not expert guess on this, but here's something. If you stay tuned next Saturday night into Sunday morning, the next week's show, we do one on Friday midnight to 2 a.m. Saturday, and then of course Saturday night into Sunday 2 a.m. Eastern Daylight Time, we'll have Dr. Christine Goulet. She's responsible at the as far as an expert, we're going to get her. She's been a very hard person to get. So she's going to be talking about the frequency of these earthquakes. But it's so interesting. Some have said, and good doctor will comment, that because of the activity of the sun, and the sun, of course, rules and produces all the weather, but changes in the Earth's orbit, changes in what's going on in the core of the Earth, this dynamo of liquid material, who knows? But the ring of fire is really, really going powerful. What would you say, Dr. Jericho, on this? This is amazing because she'll be on from the USGS, United States the Geological Survey. So stay tuned next week on that one, Edgar. But quickly, your thought, Dr. Jericho, on the frequency of these earthquakes.
7: Well, all parts of the Earth are connected, and it's been categorized as being spheres, the biosphere, the hydrosphere, the atmosphere, the cryosphere. All these spheres interact. And as a result, they influence and affect each other. And along with that, you have the tectonic plates that are shifting back and forth, which causes the earthquakes. And so I would point my finger to the activity of those tectonic plates, since the Earth is a dynamic kind of planet, all kinds of activities and processes going on in the interior of the Earth. Which is also cooling to a certain extent. So all these things come into play. And I think you mentioned the thing involving the idea of the position of the Earth in orbit. Our orbit changes.
20: Yes.
7: Our spinning changes
21: no rotation. Our axis of the Earth will change over time. So all these things come together, and as a result, influence what's occurring on Earth. So it's not only one kind of event that occurs. It's many, I think, all coming together.
20: Absolutely, Edgar. Very good commentary, questions, and we'll have on Dr. Christine Goulet. That's what we're expecting on our Saturday midnight to 2 a.m. Sunday next week. And she, of course, is the expert in the room in the theater of the mind on that. But thank you for calling. We do appreciate your interest in the show. Let's go to line. I don't know what line it is, but let's go to Patrick in New York City. You're on the air on the Dr. Sky Experience. Good morning.
6: Good morning, Dr. Sky. Thank you for taking my call. Appreciate your show. Very interesting, informative, and you have very interesting guests. I'm calling from Manhattan. I have two parts of a question. First one is, how fast exactly are these asteroids traveling?
20: Mm-hmm.
6: And second part is, if a doomsday scenario were to actually occur, there's been some popular movies that theorize that we could possibly change the trajectory by using very powerful explosives or something. Is that a possibility?
20: Well, let me jump on this one quickly because the clock is going to run out just before this as we go to the hard break. Patrick, the interesting asteroidal speeds, you're talking hundreds of thousands of miles an hour, all dependent on the shape of the object, the size. And what the good doctor in the first hour, Dr. Tholen, was trying to describe, I know we didn't have enough time, there's something called the Yarkovsky effect. Now, it sounds like something people make up, you know, in a room just to impress people. But what's the Yarkovsky effect? It says that because an asteroid is not a perfect sphere, you know, like a little ball bearing or a big ball bearing, the differential heating that you get on this shaped object, like if you took a potato and smashed it, you know, or a rock that you see outside, the differential heating changes the motion of that asteroid. So in other words, if you predict that something's going to go straight, like if you shot a perfectly formed bullet out of a rifle and you get the velocity in feet per second or whatever, this is very interesting because it's not a round object and it has the capability of doing what it wants to do, and that could be very disastrous, not to alarm people. That's an interesting thing. So asteroids moving at a speed well within, say, 100,000 miles an hour, it's all dependent on size. And I mentioned before that a gentleman who I knew, maybe he's still there, Dr. Jay Melosh at the University of Arizona, you may want to check his name is Jay, M-E-L-O-S-H, he has an asteroid impact calculator. So you go in this thing and you plug in the numbers and it'll tell you what kind of residual effect it would have if it came in at a certain velocity. So Patrick, before we go to the break, I hope we answered you on that. Much more to come here on the Dr. Sky Experience. Still time to get in on the conversation, 1-800-848-9222, as we get right back to Dr. Carl Errico. We'll be right back.
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13: And I think this will be the demise of the Democratic Party, because I think the Democrats are too afraid to take them on. And you've seen this strength from so many of them. And in fact, even in Maine, where you got Graham Plattner, the guy with the big Nazi tattoo, and that was such a disaster. But you've got them saying up there, well, we need someone like Graham, minus the tattoo, minus the allegations of rape, minus the allegations of physical assault. We need someone nice and wonderful like Graham Plattner with his views that were so extreme, democratic socialist, that we need someone like that, because he did get 72% of the vote in the primaries. I mean, that's a sad testament, and Maine is such a beautiful, great state. Wake up, Mainers. You deserve so much better. And he's not alone. You got this guy, Abdul El-Sayed. He is running in the Michigan Senate primary. And Abdul El-Sayed is running against Mike Turner, a very common sense, normal guy. Abdul El-Sayed does have a primary. The primary, I believe, is coming up August 4th. And so there's a lot on the hopper there. And Abdul El-Sayed, talk about an extreme. First of all, he hangs around with Hassan Piker. That's the guy who said that America deserved 9/11. And then he's hanging around with all these other kind of questionable characters in Dearborn, Michigan. And if this does not embody the radical democratic socialists of America, I don't know what does. Listen to Abdul El-Sayed not that long ago, where he actually poses the question, do we really need cops? I kid you not. This is what he said. Take a listen. In his own words,
2: Do police really need to use guns? Do we need as much of a police force? And so if we ask ourselves about how we spend money in the public, where that money goes, where it comes from, we need to make a lot better decisions about investing in the things that root out poverty rather than investing in policing poverty. And we need to understand that these are racialized questions because of systemic racism. When we make a choice to invest in policing in a majority black community rather than to invest in public schools, that choice is influenced by systemic racism.
13: So, do we need guns? That was the focus of his questions. Do we need guns for police? Police are supposed to give them a piece of candy?
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26: Hi, I'm Dave Solon, an astronomer at the University of Hawaii and one of the co-discoverers of the asteroid Apophis. 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
20: 47 minutes after the hour, we wrap up hour number two. Sad to say, but we have many people that like to talk with you, Dr. Hiriko. But before we do that, you never had an opportunity to explain. You were looking at this particular galaxy 77 million light years away. And in its field of view, you obviously saw something that's called a quasar, which is even more fantastic. I mean, just to get time on that giant telescope is amazing. What was the purpose of viewing this galaxy and this object we call a quasar near it?
21: Well, based on the redshift determination of distance, it was determined, as you mentioned before, that the galaxy is closer to us than the quasar. And there could be no kind of chance of material connecting the two because of that distance. Mm-hmm. And what Halton sure. Arp was saying, he was saying that, in fact, they are close together, and the other astronomers are getting the wrong distance determination by using redshift. And so he questioned using redshift. That was the idea of the whole project. And that's what I picked up on. I wanted to use a telescope in order to see if I could determine or get some information regarding whether or not they were connected or not connected. And that's why it was called discordant redshift, as a matter of fact. The quasar, you know, a quasar, of course, is a galaxy that has a tremendous amount of energy coming out of the center because of a massive black hole. So it's really a galaxy, but it's one that has the energy coming out of its nucleus. In any case, though, the idea being I wanted to get information about whether or not they were connected.
20: Well, let's do this. I'm going to take liberty on this one and go ahead. the whole concept of redshift, so we can explain this to the listening audience. If an astronomer is looking through a telescope, visually, you're not going to see this thing called redshift. So they take a thing called a spectroscope. I know you know this, Doctor. The audience may not. And they'll take an image. It's like a little slit, like a, you know, a prism, let's say. And you'll get all these lines that are on there, the chemical elements of what that particular object is made of. So the farther to the right, or the redshift, as they call it, that this object is, it shows a greater speed of receding out into the universe, as you know. So if you had a blue shift, you would see objects moving toward you. So the redshift is something that maybe is not easily understood, but I gave it my best shot. How did I do? I hope I did good.
21: No, very good. As a matter of fact, it is the idea of looking at spectral lines in a spectrum through a spectroscope, which is attached to a telescope. Mm-hmm. And as a result, those lines will shift away from the element that produces those lines in the first place.
20: Correct.
21: So they compare it to the original lines when nothing is moving toward us or away from us, use that as a standard when they get light coming from various objects in space, having their own spectrum that's shown in terms of those lines moving towards the red side or moving towards the blue side. And mm-hmm. as a result, by that distance between the basic information in the spectrum you get from an element compared to what you're getting from the star, if you compare the distance, you can figure out the distance of the object you're looking at.
20: Very well said. Let's go to line number four. He's been patient. Alexi in Queens, a regular caller to the Dr. Sky Experience. How you doing, Alexi? Thanks for jumping in.
0: Yes. Yes, Dr. Sky, and good evening to you and your guests. I've been listening to your show now for its entirety, and I am very surprised by the callers and the various topics about interdimensionality and such, and various concerns. You know, I have to say this to you, we are in the infancy of our development, mentally, physically. We have another million years to go before we become what conventionally referred to as civilized. And meanwhile, we are becoming ultimately so intoxicated on these peculiar and obtuse views of science and physics and such. We have gotten drunk on it, and I fear for the worst because we are losing our perspective. As for the planet Earth, look, what do you want? You're on a globe that has been around for over 4 billion years. You're going to have all kinds of problems and all kinds of benefits. So you take it a day at a time. And all these bizarre speculations about the world with this and the world with that, much of it is...
20: The positivity of what we're hopefully broadcasting here. No, I agree.
0: Yeah.
20: I mean, look at this. Doctor, you get the last word on this. Sorry, Alexi, we're kind of closing out the show here. We don't like to say that, but I wanted to get the good doctor to respond to you if he... Could you hear him clearly? I just wanted to make sure you heard everything he was saying.
21: Yes, I heard him clearly. Well, the idea being that as it's presented now, when information is given, for some reason, it's given with a full background of sensationalism. That's what the problem is. And I suppose... scientists requesting various grants for their research also have to sort of embellish what they're doing research on to a certain extent in order to get the grant. That's how it's given usually. And so as far as our development, it's pretty hard to determine what our development is other than from, say, a guessing game, science fiction to a certain extent, because we don't know how far we can go because we haven't gone there yet. So we really don't know. We have to sort of predict to a certain extent based on how things are going now. Otherwise, we can't do it very well. Otherwise, we'll be forced.
20: We're in an infant stage. You're right, Alexi. Dr. Hiriko, tell us more. How can people get in touch with you? You obviously have a podcast. How do people get in touch with Dr. Carl Hiriko?
21: Well, they can go on to Spotify or any other kind of podcast platform like Spreaker, Spreaker, and get into Carl's Orbit, K-A-R-L apostrophe S, Orbit. And you'd get some of my past podcasts and information like that, where I did have the opportunity to speak to various kinds of astrophysicists and scientists of that sort about various kinds of topics in cosmology and information about other areas of astronomy as well. So that's how you can get the information.
20: Oh, it's amazing. It's an honor to have.

0: Thank you, Dr. Carl Jericho. Appreciate you, and also Dr. David Tholen. Hope he's doing well and the good folks out on our island state out there in the Pacific Ocean as this particular hurricane called Lala, the Hawaiian translation, what it means in Earth language, it means limb of a tree. Dr. Jericho, thank you for joining us.
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2: I'm Jay Metzler.
3: We are praying for a miracle right now. It's been 4 days. We are not getting any information from anyone.
2: Her daughter, Teresia, among more than 3,000 still missing in avalanche-triggered flash floods and mudslides in Nepal and Tibet. The number killed now 691. Some of the victims were staying at a hotel that was swept away, their cell phones indicating that hotel was their last known location. Most of the victims in Nepal, although Chinese authorities updated their numbers on Sunday. Those helicopters are still looking for survivors, and more than 3,700 people have been rescued in Nepal. Rescue efforts, however, have been hampered by rain and the threat of more flash flooding. Many of those missing were on a pilgrimage to a Tibetan site that is sacred to Hindus. 90 of those missing are Americans. It was the deadliest attack in Ukraine this year, a Russian drone targeting an ammunition warehouse near Kyiv. 37 dead, many others wounded. News Nation's Laura Engel.
4: In a statement, the Ukrainian President Zelensky says a warehouse was struck, followed by a detonation. Local military officials say at least 50 residential buildings were damaged in this attack, also causing a large fire spreading to other homes and a restaurant. All of it comes as the region experiences its third day of air raids, choking the economy and disrupting daily life.
2: NASA is about to launch a space telescope. It could change the way we see the universe. Named after the agency's first chief astronomer, the $4.3 billion Nancy Grace Roman Space Telescope is scheduled to launch this morning from the Kennedy Space Center on board a SpaceX Falcon Heavy rocket. Worldwide News Network correspondent Peter King.
5: Astronomers are particularly excited about the telescope's wide-field instrument, similar to the Hubble telescope's camera, but with a field of view at least 100 times larger. Roman's coronagraph is expected to show the best images of planets that revolve around distant stars, planets that are older, colder, and much tougher to image.
2: The telescope's namesake, Nancy Roman, is known as the Mother of Hubble, paving the way for space-based telescopes. She died in 2018 at the age of 93. In Iceland, they are still counting the votes, a referendum on Saturday on whether or not that country should join the European Union. Right now, the no's are ahead. This is the Worldwide News Network.
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6: Police have arrested 31-year-old Hazel.

0: Acosta for a deadly two-barrel crime spree. Acosta accused of killing two people during a Bronx hostage robbery and a Brooklyn restaurant shooting. Fernando Mateo, founder of United Bodegas of America, pleaded with the governor for reform.
1: The governor needs to sign into law that anyone that gets caught with an illegal gun in New York City will get 3 to 5 years mandatory sentence. No bargaining, no negotiating, no plea deals, no nothing.
0: Records show the suspect has a lengthy criminal history. Fernando Mateo has a show that airs Sunday nights on WABC. Three people recovering after a 30-foot boat exploded and burst into flames at a City Island dock in the Bronx. Nearly six dozen firefighters battled the flames Friday afternoon. All injuries reported as minor, and the cause is under investigation. An inmate serving time in a New York federal prison has advanced in Alaska's primary for a seat in the U.S. House. Eric Hafner isn't due to be released until 2036, and his candidacy now faces certain legal challenges over state residency requirements. New Jersey is home to three of the nation's top arcades. This according to a new survey. Atlantic City's Lucky Snake ranks second best in the country, followed closely by Silver Ball in Asbury Park and Activate at the American Dream Mall. 77 WABC weather Sunday, light rain with partly cloudy skies and a high temperature of 83. Mostly cloudy Monday, a high of 82. And looking ahead to Tuesday, partly cloudy with possible light rain early on. Temperatures in the upper 80s. I'm Jane Metzler for 77 WABC News.
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3: What we want to talk about tonight is Dr. Abdul El Sayed. This drives me nuts. N-V-T-S, nuts. Quote, History of the World, Part 1. I just don't get why people, you know, say they're doctors when they're actually not. We saw this with Dr. Jill Biden, right? I'm a doctor. Are you? Really? How many patients have you treated? 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Did you go through medical school? Did you go through the things that my wife has? 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
6: 800-848-9222. That's 800. That's 800-848-9222 this morning. We've got Jackson and Bill at the controls in the control room this morning, and I am Eddie Aragon. It's another side of midnight in this morning for Lionel, and I'm a radio host, station owner, and the only guy in America who got added to the Epstein files by being bad at crime. Here's how it happened. Back in November of 2019, I'm sitting there, you know, minding my own business, when an email lands from an anonymous somebody claiming to be a former staff at Jeffrey Epstein's Zorro Ranch. Subject line was confidential. The contents? 7 videos. 2 foreign girls allegedly buried out in the hills of Zorro Ranch and a price tag of exactly 1 Bitcoin. 1 Bitcoin. In 2019. That's 8 grand at the time back then. And if I'd bought it instead of reporting it, I'd be riding this from a yacht in the Caribbean, right? But no. I did the deeply uncool thing. I drove down to the Albuquerque FBI office in person, like a man returning a library book, you know, handed it over and said, "Hey, you're going to want to see this, guys." And then I waited. And I waited. Radio silence, which is ironic, you know, given my profession. And 6 years later, the Justice Department dumps 3 million documents, 3 million documents back in February. And there's my email just sitting in the pile with my name on it. Suddenly, the New Mexico Attorney General reopens his Oro Ranch investigation. Lawmakers, they launch a truth commission, and investigators finally walk or investigate 7,500 acres of desert with shovels. So, yes, technically, I'm named in the Epstein files. Not as a passenger on Lolita Express, not as a guest at Zorro Ranch, but as the guy who forwarded an email to the FBI and accidentally cracked open a case the feds had shelved, with Zorro Ranch never being investigated. That's the best unread email I have ever sent. I'm glad to be here with you this morning, and Red Apple Audio Network sitting in for Lionel this morning, and we've got a jam-packed show. I, of course, will take your calls at 800-848-9222. This hour, Princess Diana, 30 years later, the conspiracy, the exile, and the final Paris night that still refuses to fully explain her death. 30 years later tomorrow, how the palace has cast her out, how she outgrew it, her final month, and the crash, minute by minute. We're going to go through this. And then, of course, the 12 pillars leading to the 13th of the murder case weighed against three official investigations and seven questions. In fact, there's even more still unanswered. And then next hour, this is going to be a good segment, a good hour, where you're going to want to talk about the LDS, the Latter-day Saints Church in hour two, the Vatican and the money and the institutional control. I've been watching a lot of Netflix, a lot of, you know, documentaries, and it's unbelievable. 30-plus documentaries on the Catholic Church, the Mormon Church, and those associated with it. And what's really incredible is the institutional control and the corruption and the cash that they have. And who's going to influence the future from the pulpit? That's going to be told here, and the financial stuff especially. And then hour three, I've got a great guest. Live from Rome, and yes, the Epstein Empire. Russia, Israel, Ukraine, Italy, and the ranch. I'm going to be joined by a good friend of mine, Franco Fracassi. He examines the alleged international architecture surrounding Jeffrey Epstein, from Robert Maxwell, Iran-Contra, the Russian finance. We got it all. Israel's digital rise, Zorro Ranch, Little St. Thomas Parish, Ukraine. Incredible guy. And he contacted me to get some questions answered about Zorro Ranch. And we're going to be separating the documented history from claims that are requiring further evidence with the case still being open. The number to call, 800-848-9222 this morning. And let's start first and begin with 30 years later, Princess Diana. She wrote it down, folks. 2 years before Paris, Diana, Princess of Wales, she sat in a meeting with her lawyer, Lord Mishcon, on the 30th of October, 1995. He took notes. Diana says reliable sources have told her that efforts will be made to get rid of her, to injure her, so she can be declared unbalanced. And she names the method, like specifically, she names it, an accident in her car, brake failure, pre-prepared. She said the same thing in writing, even to her butler. She stated, "This particular phrase in my life is the most dangerous. My husband is planning an accident in my car, brake failure, or some other sort of serious head injury." So 2 years later, she was dead in a car, in a tunnel, in Paris, 30 years ago. But you cannot understand that tunnel until you understand what had already been done to her. This was an eviction. So let's rewind back to December of 92. Prime Minister John Major stands up in the House of Commons and tells the country, the Prince and the Princess of Wales are separating. And he adds one of the great unkept promises of the century. He says there's no reason why the Princess of Wales should not be crowned queen in due course. 3 years later, she goes on the BBC. She blows all of that up herself. Panorama, November 1995. She looks into the camera and says she does not see herself as queen of this country. I'd like to be queen of people's hearts. You remember her saying that. And then she says, the part, the palace, and the crown never forgave. She says the establishment she married into decided that she is a non-starter. And what follows all of that is a demotion carried out with paperwork. The divorce comes through on the 28th of 1996. A year and 2 days later, she would be dead. She has 368 days left to live. And the settlement is a strange document, right? I mean, it gives her a fortune. It takes away her standing. 17 million pounds she gets, plus a reported 400,000 pounds a year to run her office. And then on the 21st of August, 1996, she loses the style, Her Royal Highness. She's now just formally Diana, Princess of Wales, mother of the future king, not a royal anymore. And the rest of the stripping is quieter, but yet it's more effective. She had held more than 100 patronages. She comes out of it with 6. The staff, they pick up, they leave, they don't want to work there anymore, the protection goes. Though honestly, she gave that up herself, really. She wanted to be a commoner. Starting in 1993, she kind of started going in that direction because she believed she was being watched by the people who were guarding her. She couldn't even trust the people around her. So on the night of the 30th of August, 1997, exactly 30 years ago tonight, the most photographed woman on earth is chased through a foreign capital. No British police officer anywhere near her. That was, of course, a consequence of the divorce. And she keeps apartments number 8 and number 9 at Kensington Palace inside the walls. But, of course, she's outside the family. And here's where the story turns, right? Because the eviction, it did not diminish her. It released her. Back in April of 87, Middlesex Hospital, she opens an AIDS ward. She shakes the hand of a dying man with no gloves on in front of the cameras at a moment when a great many people, including some doctors, genuinely believed you could catch it that way. Remember that? You sit on a toilet seat or whatever. That one gesture did more to destigmatize that disease than any government leaflet that was being circulated in the U.S. or the U.K. January 97, she walks a live minefield in Angola in a visor and a flak jacket. The lawmakers in Britain call her a loose cannon. They say she's out of line with government policy. 10 months later, the treaty banning landmines is signed in Ottawa, and it carries the shine of a memorial to her. June 1997, she auctions, I don't know, about 80 of her dresses at Christie's in New York and raises around $3.25 million. She sold her royal pass just to fund her own future. And then all of this starts coming down in 97, in the middle of the crisis. The favorability. Diana's favorability is so high at that time, 90%. The royal family as a whole, only 48. She's twice as popular. Prince Charles, 40% favorable, 45% unfavorable. The only senior royal underwater at that time. Asked to choose between the royal family's way of doing things, the British public responded en masse. They wanted it her way, Diana's way, our queen. The British public chose her way, 66-13. Asked who was the most in tune with the feelings of the British people, her brother, 41%, Tony Blair, 39%, the Queen, 3%, Prince Charles, 3%, Diana at 90%. They took the letters HRH away from her, and she went out and she beat them. Listener call in number this morning, 800-848-9222. Jackson and Bill at the controls, and it's another Side of Midnight. I'm Eddie Aragon in this morning for Lionel.
7: It's Another Side of Midnight with Lionel. Celebrating 250 years of America, highlighting moments in history. Here's Jake Novak.
8: August 15th, 1971. President Richard Nixon announces the suspension of the dollar's convertibility into gold, ending the gold standard for the dollar. Fighting inflation and protecting America's national security were the reasons for the decision, but the initial result was the Nixon shock. On the other hand, Nixon's move also allowed people to legally invest in physical gold for the first time in many decades. And that's history.
7: Your health matters. Now, here's Yana Derillis.
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7: 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This is Another Side of Midnight with Lionel. 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
6: 800-848-9222. That's 800-848-9222 this morning. 30 years later, the conspiracy, the exile, and the final Paris night that still refuses to fully explain Princess Diana's death. I'm Eddie Aragon in this morning for Lionel. And before we go into that night, there's a lot of questions remaining. They're out there. Three questions to keep in your head. One, if she was so afraid of dying in a rigged car, why did she get into that one that night? Two, as we'll discuss, who is driving that white Fiat Uno? Still unknown. Three, why can nobody explain Henri Paul's money? Now the last 5 weeks of all of this, and all leading up to this, you've seen where she's at in the popularity polls, and she's the world's queen, the most photographed woman, every tabloid, everything following her. The last month of her life, July, a yacht in the south of France with the Al-Fayed family. On the 14th, she meets with Dodi, 41 years old, film producer, son of the owner of Harrods, and within the month, Mario Benna photographs the two of them kissing, and you saw that explosive worldwide. It runs in the Sunday Mirror every single day to the 10th of August, and that image turns her summer into a global watch party. Her friend Gianni Versace, she was in Miami, shot dead just a month before on his own front porch in Miami. She goes to the Memorial in Milan on the 22nd of July, sits beside Elton John. He, of course, sings Candle in the Wind. 8th, the 10th of August, Bosnia, landmine survivors. You know, the 27th of August, just 4 days out, she gives an interview to Le Monde, French, tears into the British press. Then there's the cruise around Sardinia, photographers and boats chasing her everywhere. And then Saturday night, the 30th of August, 30 years ago, landing in Paris around 3:30 in the afternoon, and they stop at the Villa Windsor. They reach the Ritz around 4:30, Doty goes to the jeweler and buys a ring. Mm-hmm. 11,600 pounds. What kind of ring it was is still argued over. Oh, it was bought. Nobody has ever seen it. The dinner plans collapse because of the photographers outside, and they eat at the Ritz instead. And at 8 minutes past 10 that night, the timeline starts creeping in. Henri Paul is called back to work. The acting head of security, he's 41, not a chauffeur. He does not even hold a license in France, or one that even requires a drive in a rented limousine. And he's driving guests is not his job. It's not what he does. He's been drinking. Okay, and around 24 minutes past 10, he's told about the plan, the escape plan, because there's so many photographers, so many paparazzi. And the plan is a decoy. There's regular cars, regular drivers out in front to draw the pack, and Diana and Doty out the back. Trevor Jones, the bodyguard, objects. Doty insists. Now the clock. It's about 6 minutes past midnight. Security cameras, they catch four people in the service area at the back of the hotel. Diana, Doty, Jones, Paul. They wait about 7 minutes for the car, 12 minutes past midnight. The last pictures of Diana actually alive. So between 17 and 20 minutes past midnight, that black Mercedes, an S280, a car with history, stolen in 95, rolled around 100 miles an hour, written off, rebuilt, resold, and used that night in April of 1997. Nobody in that car is properly wearing a seatbelt, including Princess Diana. They go through the Rue de Rivoli, across the palace, onto the Riverside Expressway. Behind them, by one count, four or five cars. There's motorbikes, a couple of scooters. Everyone's racing around them. Chaos, frenzy, 22 minutes past midnight, 60 to 105 meters before the mouth of the underpass, and before it, not inside it, the Mercedes makes contact with a white Fiat Uno. Paul overcorrects. He goes left, then right, then left. You saw all the diagrams. 23 minutes past midnight, the car hits the 13th pillar. Doty Fayed and Henri Paul killed instantly, 26 minutes past. The first emergency call, 3 minutes later, an off-duty doctor is driving the other way, stops and finds Diana alive. Conscious, moaning, her face is no marks on it, a few drops of blood. He would tell later that he thought she would survive. 1 a.m, more than 30 minutes since the wreck, she's cut free. She's in the car for 30 minutes. She goes into cardiac arrest as they lift her onto the board and they bring her back. And 18 minutes past 1 into the ambulance and 41 minutes past 1, an hour and 11 minutes, the ambulance finally moves at 25 to 30 miles an hour. On the doctor's instruction for a hospital 4 miles away, it stops for 5 minutes when her blood pressure completely crashes. 2 minutes past 2 and 6 minutes past 2, 4 o'clock in the morning, death is declared. The injury was a tear in the upper left pulmonary vein where it enters the heart. A forensic pathologist later called it so rare that he never saw another one in his entire career and said that with a seatbelt, she would have walked out in 2 days with her arm in a sling, and had she actually gotten to the hospital at an earlier time, she would have survived. So those three questions. Why did she get in that car? She had a thought. Maybe it was more than that. Who was driving the Uno, and where did Henri Paul's money come from? Those three questions. Why did she get in that car? Here's what the three official inquiries did with them. The case that she was murdered rests on about 12 pillars. Run through all of these very quickly. 1, her own written prediction of an arranged car crash. I mean, how did she know? Did she see it? Did she have a vision? And of course, you had Mohamed Al-Fayed's sworn allegation 2, that Prince Philip and the MI6 had her killed to stop her marrying a Muslim and carrying his child. And then you have three, the MI6 officer, Richard Tomlinson, who said the service had war-gamed killing a foreign leader by crashing his car into a tunnel using a strobe light. Four, the Fiat Uno that has never been found. Henri Paul's 15 bank accounts. Five, six, the chain of custody on his blood samples. No usable camera footage in any of this. Number seven, I mean, think about this. Anywhere on the entire route, there's no camera footage. And then the big one, number eight, 2 hours from impact to hospital. How does that happen? Nine, the embalming in Paris before any pregnancy test, and 10 witnesses to a flash of light, seen it, saw it, the strobe light. And then number 11, the car, the decoy, and the substitute driver who was drunk. What was this? Was the government involved, the NSA files, the CIA files? All these inquiries that started coming out, investigating her death, and still 30 years later, we don't have any real concrete answers, or do we? What do you? 800-848-9222. That's 800-848-9222. Those inquiries, the first one immediately after, from 97 to 1999, Judge Stefan, 4,668 Fiat Unos physically checked. 4,668 Fiat Unos checked. His finding on the 3rd of September of 1999 basically stated a drunk driver on drugs, incompatible with alcohol, some sort of depression drugs, by the way, who could not hold his own car. The photographers were behaving appallingly, broke no laws. That was the first conclusion that came out. And then out of Britain, nearly 10 years later, from 2004 to 2006, 14 detectives on the case, 3 years, £3.69 million, 832 pages. The judge said there was no conspiracy, there was no cover-up, there's a hard technical finding on all this. The loss of control started outside the tunnel before the alleged flash. That's the only thing that's confirmed, the strobe light, the flash. And then finally, the third inquiry took 94 days, around 250 witnesses, and Lord Justice Scott Baker took murder off the table because there was no evidence that a jury could actually act on. There was nothing there. It was too clean. All this speculation, surmise, and everything that was happening. It's like, no, this is the evidence leads to something else. The evidence is exactly as you see it. The Mercedes and the following vehicles in that jury concluded 9-2 that it was just an accident. Meanwhile, he signed a statement conceding that he may have wrongly linked the tunnel and the strobe plan to anything actually real. So these things were never closed. These things, even 30 years later, continue to be out there. I mean, how does the Fiat Uno driver, how has he had never been identified? Nearly 5,000 Fiat Unos inspected. A man was named Lee Von Tron is picked out from photographs by two eyewitnesses, and he resprayed his white Uno within hours of the crash. He gave contradictory dates for the respray, refused to ever testify. Lord Stevens said the French excluded his car on science, and British experts said you could not do that. Then you have Henri Paul's money. In the words of the investigator, his cash flow could not be accounted for from known income. Payments from an intelligence service could neither be proved nor disproved. And then the chain of custody on the blood samples, the count changed from 5 to 3 with no reasonable explanation whatsoever, and a carbon monoxide reading on him that should not even exist in a person who was outside the car for 2 hours prior. And the big one that most people couldn't let through was the pregnancy. Was there a pregnancy? He was out buying her a ring. He had been seen with her for the last 5 weeks. And it could not be disproved. Why? Well, we'll talk about that because she was quickly embalmed. The paparazzi were never compelled to testify in any way. So the conduct of the jury actually blamed was never properly tested in any of this with any witnesses, and Princess Philip's letters to Diana are also missing. The Queen and Prince Philip were actually never called in the final inquiry. So a total of 4 inquiries, 7 open doors, no conclusion. For all the conspiracy theorists out there, 30 years later. 800-848-9222. That's 800-848-9222. The palace cast her out. Did she outgrow it? Absolutely. She was more popular. She was more wanted. She was more photographed. She had a tremendous amount of influence. Did that lead to her death? Did other people want her dead? I think most people think that that is the case. I'd love to take your calls this morning here on the other side of midnight. I'm Eddie Aragon, sitting in for Lionel.
7: 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This is the update on real estate with Suzanne Miller of the Miller Report.
13: Who thinks getting a home today is harder than it was 30 years ago? According to my friend Pam Liebman, CEO of Corcoran, getting into the housing market today is not much different than it was 30 years ago. The more supply, the better the deal. So stay adaptable and never bet against the United States. I'm Suzanne Miller.
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14: Let's talk Nicole Kidman. After the success of Big Little Lies, her first TV series as a movie star, she leaned into it with shows like 9 Perfect Strangers and Lioness. Now Kidman will be starring in a new series called Discretion, an 8-episode legal thriller about a prestigious Dallas law firm, also starring Elle Fanning. And this week we also learned that Kidman goes clubbing on vacation. She told British Vogue she wears wigs and glasses so she can hit the rave scene on Ibiza.
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7: 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This is another side of midnight with Lionel. Now to the Bernard McGurk Studios. Here's Lionel.
6: 800-848-9222. That's 800-848-9222. What do you think? Is this still out there? I mean, we need to be adults about this. The murder theory isn't stupid. It survives, you know, 30 years because it does something that the official counts, 4 inquiries, doesn't. It makes one story out of every loose end. It's elegant, and elegance is exactly what you might be suspicious of. But let's look at some questions that actually favor the conspiracy before we delve into that. Why did Diana put in writing to 2 separate people that she expected to be killed in a staged car accident? Why did her lawyer think it was serious enough to take his notes to the Metropolitan Police Commissions himself? The driver of the white Fiat Uno never been formally identified, and when all the paint and taillight debris that was there at the scene proved that the car touched the Mercedes seconds before impact. It's questionable, right? I mean, was she murdered? Did he play a part in it? And how come he's never been identified? Lee Van Tran, why did he respray that white Fiat? within hours of that crash. He gave two different dates, actually, when he did it. He lied there and still never brought forward. And then he refused for a decade to answer any further questions on that. Lord Stevens told the world there was no conspiracy while, you know, conceding that the forensic advisors couldn't scientifically exclude that car, even though the French had. I told you there was a lack of trust formally at the time that she died. She was 90% approval ratings, and the institutions were failing all around her that were taking her down for the previous 368 days when she came out officially because she was finally out of the crown, out of her marriage. Was that motivation? In my mind, it was. That level of popularity, the queen, the crown, they needed her gone. She was having too much influence, too much impact. Whether it's landmine or AIDS or just being genuinely maybe the most recognizable figure on the planet at that time. And there's so many questions even now just left open that really favor the conspiracy because they were never solved. Who was hiding it? Why were they hiding it? Was there a need to hide it? Prince Charles, of course, raced to Princess Diana. I remember the funeral. We woke up at 3 in the morning. It was an all-day affair. You remember it. You remember where you were when you heard the news. There's so many, by the way, you know, suspicious deaths versus trusted institutions. A figure starts having too much influence, too much power, and that institution starts failing. It fails the public confidence. This guy, Henri Paul, you had to try and figure out where his money came from. And 15 different bank accounts and 170,000 pounds, I mean, involved from the very beginning and really didn't have any salary more than $30,000 a year. And in these investigations, they admitted in their own words that payments to Henri Paul from the intelligence services could neither be proved or disproved, but they know, we know now that they were there. Those samples that were recorded that night, those blood samples, those went from 5 to 3. I mean, that's just a basic investigative tool that they could have used. And for the police report itself, there was no reasonable explanation. And those samples showed carbon monoxide saturation. There's so many unanswered questions still that just don't get a full explanation. And that elegance, I mean, think about this. You have to start thinking of the conspiracy questions that come out, but how hard would it be to pull this off? And this is kind of where I go, and I say, let it rest to a certain degree, but still, the unanswered questions and the quote-unquote cover-up. If you really test these things, it falls on all the mechanics. You think about how this happened. You can't really just think about the motive. You can't say, well, the queen or the crown needed her dead necessarily. To stage a crash, you have to control the moment, what had happened there. And there was way too many variables. The moment here was a glancing knock from an ordinary Fiat Uno, right? A second nobody could have necessarily arranged, followed by this panicked over correction by the driver and then the loss of control outside the tunnel before the flash, before the strobe light, right, that is supposed to have supposedly caused this. Then, of course, you had the timing. The route was invented inside that hotel room that evening because the photographers were camped outside. They moved to the front, to the back, waiting outside 5 minutes. Henri Paul had just learned about the plan 24 minutes past 10. So he had an hour and 36 minutes, roughly, to react to that. Those are critical minutes, but the plot would have had maybe 2 hours to position a decoy vehicle, the strobe operator, a compliant driver who's in on it, right? And a medical delay along a road chosen minutes before. They did delay her 2 hours, and that does become very questionable. How come it stopped and started, stopped and started? If you have a 65-mile-an-hour crash, okay, nobody has a seatbelt on, that's a pretty bad way to kill somebody, isn't it? I mean, if somebody survives it, you know, Diana was conscious. She was talking. She was talking to the doctor on the other side of the tunnel who actually hopped over and visited with her and said she should be able to go ahead and make it. But if it was an assassination, it very nearly produced the most dangerous living witness on Earth. Then, of course, Henri Paul died in the crash. You don't build an operation, an assassination operation, around a man who kills himself along with the targets. And then, of course, there's, look at all the people who were silent in all this, especially when it's involved in a conspiracy. That version, you know, alleged MI6 agents, its chief, the French magistrates, the forensic laboratories from France, the ambulance, the doctors, the heart surgeons, everybody, right? Two of Al-Fayed's own bodyguards, detectives from Britain, a commissioner, the appeal, like all quiet across two countries for 11 years. And that's a long time, from 97 to the final inquiry in 2008. This conspiracy doesn't necessarily hold up. And the drunk driving deaths at double the speed limit are the most ordinary tragedy on Earth. But the biggest part of all this, and this is why a lot of people continue to think that she was murdered, is motive. But again, the motive isn't necessarily enough. It's not elegant enough in its explanation because it doesn't have to be. It's simple, straightforward. But there could have been a pregnancy. And the imminent engagement that was happening maybe that very day as the reasons. If we all eat that up. We say, well, she's going to get married. She's going to have a child outside of her crown, her two boys. All of this can honestly be kind of rejected. But what say you on this? 800-848-9222. That's 800-848-9222. Line 2, Tommy out of the Bronx. Thanks for tuning in to The Other Side of Midnight with Lionel.
16: Well, I've been given special permission to welcome you to WABC. You have, like, one of the greatest voices for radio. Usually we deal with domestic conspiracies, but I would say the way the car she was in was speeding at the high speeds that they were going at, and they crashed into a concrete pillar. I think that's what did it. I don't think there's any conspiracy there. I think the driver was stupid. That's what I always felt. What is he speeding for? You know, he has Diana in the car, and what would be the big deal if he gets away from the I know that word they use, I don't like to use it, but the photographers and everything. She's been the most photographed person probably in the last 20 years up to her death. And what is the big deal? They're always going to look, you know, to take pictures of her, see who she's with. And I just think the driver was a lunatic because he basically was speeding when he didn't have to, and he smashed into a concrete wall. That's what happens. The car was mangled. They couldn't get her out of the car. She was trapped in her seat or the back seat, wherever she was, and they had to work to get her out and get her, you know, medical treatment right on the spot there. And they did everything they did to save this woman. So let's face it, you know, it's people who drive that way, to me, are lunatics. They jeopardize everybody in their car and other people on the road. And there's other conspiracies and stuff. Are you big into this? This could become like a cottage industry, like they've done with everything else, with JFK and RFK and everybody along those lines. So I don't find this to be really that much of a mystery, what happened there. If people saw the car and the impact of that car, I don't think they would be thinking about anything else. But who the heck was driving that car, and why was he speeding like a maniac to get away from photographers? She was photographed for the last 20 years, practically every day of her life, you know?
6: Do you remember where you were, Tommy, when you heard the news about the death of Princess Diana and what you were doing?
16: I can remember we were playing basketball, and well, we heard about it, really, but they were making, so I thought they were making such a big deal out of it. I know other people were talking about it a lot. I didn't think it was really much of a deal. I never thought much of her. I know people are going to get mad, but I didn't think she was as good looking as they said she was. And I thought we threw the king out of this country like 225 years at that time. And I didn't make a big deal out of their royalty or whatever you want to call them. The bottom line here was it was a big media frenzy. And I remember playing basketball that day. We were out playing basketball, and a couple of people made a big deal out of it. I didn't think to me it was not a big deal at all. And then 2 years later, John F. Kennedy Jr. died in the plane crash, and that just about topped what went on there too. So, you know, the same thing with Kennedy. Like, I mean, here's a guy going to his cousin's wedding. He has all the Kennedy money. What is he doing? He could hire Air Force pilots to hold his hand and be co-pilots, you know, till he gets up there and they fly back and everything. But he wanted to fly at night. He really wasn't rated to fly at night. And that's why he got killed. He flew the plane right into the ocean there.
6: Why do you think this conspiracy still survives to this day? The popularity, the fact that the ambulance didn't take her straight through as quickly as maybe a layperson would have been taken in. Why might you think that, or do you think that, or why might you think it survives?
16: Well, the thing with, I mean, first they had to get her free or up from inside the car. She was trapped in the car. The people don't realize that. And they wouldn't basically know what her injuries were, but they could tell that she was in a dire straits there. And I couldn't picture in the condition she was with the ambulance speeding with her in the ambulance. They were treating her in the ambulance. They were giving her everything that she could possibly get in an ambulance till they got to the hospital. And I guess they started operating on her and they saw what the injuries were to her. But a hospital, an ambulance with a person that critically injured speeding at 100 miles an hour, I don't think that would be the thing to do at the time. I mean, I'm just saying this, just guessing on that. But she was basically, let's face it, she had wounds that she would never be able to survive. But again, they say she wasn't wearing her seatbelt either. And that's a big difference too in car crashes. I don't know if she would have survived in any way with the seatbelt on, but her odds would have been much better if she was wearing that seatbelt when that car crashed. I blame it on the driver. I think the guy's a lunatic. If I was in that car with that guy and he's doing 85, 90 miles an hour, 100 miles an hour in a tunnel, I would just tell him flat out, slow this car down. You better slow this car down. That's what I would be saying to him.
6: Yeah, the official number at the time of impact was 65 miles an hour. Tommy from the Bronx, I appreciate you listening to the other side of Midnight with Lionel, and I appreciate the compliment as well. 800-848-9222. That's 800-848-9222. Tommy's got a good point, and I would state that there's not one item of direct evidence of murder in any of this. No document, there isn't a witness to a plot, there's no money trail officially because they can't get Henri Paul, there was no tampering on the car. What there is instead is a short list of, I don't know, real, unresolved, uncomfortable questions in all of this, in a normal pursuit, a normal investigation. An unidentified driver, unexplained cash, ruined evidence, untested press pursuit. This is what, you know, kind of drums up the conspiracy theory. Is the fact that the four inquiries could not even close those is why this stuff continues to stay open. And not to mention the gravitas of Princess Diana. She predicted that car crash. She died in one. That's not a conspiracy. That was just what she expected. She knew the power of the crown. She knew the power of the queen. That's a woman who told us in writing twice exactly how frightened she was to live her life. She was divorced within, 11 years? Separated, I should say, excuse me, divorced at 96. But nobody could protect her. She gave up her own bodyguards because she thought the palace was watching her. 30 years on, that is still the most damning fact of all of this, to be honest, is the fact that she couldn't even trust the people around her. And she was going to the press, and the press was absolutely eating that up. She was cast out. She outgrew it. She outgrew everything. Her final month, everything leading up to that,

And Tommy's got a really great point in all this. It's like, okay, these things are certainly avoidable. These suspicious deaths and, versus the institutions. Let's just talk about those for a moment because there's so much material. There's so many of these things. You can go on and on about them because they're all there. The most notable one, as they started out, what I'm known for is being in the Epstein files, Jeffrey Epstein, right? He was a pretrial detainee, hanging, man or suicide. That's still questionable. It's something I talk about often. And then the evidence doesn't lead up to that. You can't close that loop. Dr. Michael Baden, in all of this, said, no, you can't snap that many vertebrae with the hanging. This is a institutional failure, the prison institutional failure. Jamal Khashoggi, if you haven't watched a movie with regard to how he was taken out, it's still official that, this Saudi journalist writing for the Washington Post, what he was doing. I mean, that's another one, right? That's kind of a big one. It was an extrajudicial killing attributed to MBS, Saudi Arabia, and there's no responsibility for that. No one has an official responsibility for that. But we know that that's there. And you can go back to like the 90s with the U.S. Commerce Secretary, Ron Brown. I don't know how many people even remember that, but that was back in, I think, 96, right? Air crew error, bad approach design, that was attributed to that. But you couldn't look past it. Ron Brown, given the contrast between him and the Clinton, what he knew, why he knew it, these are all important things. Antonin Scalia, that's another one that immediately comes to mind. The U.S. Supreme Court Justice, of course. I mean, when news hit on all of that, natural causes, I think that's, what, 10 years ago now? 10, 11 years ago? No autopsy, pronounced dead by telephone. It was like, we got nothing out of that, right? And just leaves it open, and people are like, well, yeah, the official findings of all this were probably well supported, but we don't know. We don't have any of all of the information. There's just so many of these that are just hanging out there that you can go on, and it's because things weren't done properly, investigations or the way tampering evidence or the police, not enough information to actually, get to the bottom of this. And there's actually genuinely open cases too, but many of those are Russian, by the way, involving Vladimir Putin, taking people out. That's incredible to me. One of the ones that stands out to me, Yasser Arafat, you of course remember the PLO. No autopsy was ever performed on him. Al Jazeera reported that there was something called, I think it was polonium, if I remember right, and his personal effects. That he had his remains were exhumed, and there was 60 different tissue samples. They all went to different people. Nobody trusted it, Swiss, French, Russian. And their researchers reported that, yes, there was polonium in his vein, 18 times above normal, taken out. You might remember Slobodan Milosevic, for those of you guys out there who remember, Bosnian. The forensic record on him was really, really strong. The Netherlands and the institutes conducted a full autopsy of him with toxicological and all the different types of reports that they put out there. And there was a blood sample, and a Dutch toxicologist, I think he said that he was confident that he self-administered the medication because he saw a one-way trip to Moscow or something. I mean, just incredible stuff that sounds official. That's plausible. And then you just have stuff where the public suspicion sort of outruns all of the evidence. And I think of Paul Wellstone back in the day, but the 2002 crash from the Minnesota senator, okay? It was really attributable to the crew's failures to maintain an adequate airspeed. It slowed down from, I think he was approaching it at less than 100 miles an hour in the final 90 seconds. I mean, normally I do track a lot of flights. It's one of the things I do is like I watch the flights as they land. When your plane lands, you're hitting the ground at about 170, 160 to 180 miles an hour. It's about 170 is what the average is when you land. And it's a great thing to watch. You can see the descension, the elevation, and everything.

0: attention to. So there's so many. And of course, John F. Kennedy Jr., was he running for U.S. Senate? So, you know, the confidence in the institutions, and when it starts waning and something happens related to a figure that has some power, it creates a lot of issues for people to believe. I'll take your calls next hour, 800-848-9222. Next hour, LDS, Latter-day Saints, the Vatican, money, institutional control, corruption. Who's going to influence the future from the pulpit? These are powerful institutions. Jackson and Bill at the controls, thanks for what you do. Thanks for the call, Tommy, and thanks to all of you for listening. It's Another Side of Midnight. I'm Eddie Aragon in This Morning for Lionel. On the red.
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4: I'm Jane Metzler. The death toll from those catastrophic flash floods in Nepal is now 691. More than 3,000 people are missing. That includes 90 Americans. More than 7,500 people rescued in Tibet and Nepal, most of them in Nepal. But rescue teams are struggling to reach devastated communities along the Nepal-Tibetan border. The scale of this disaster finally coming into view days after so much water, ice, and debris swept through those Himalayan valleys. Hundreds of homes, cars, and bridges instantly destroyed. Families continue to wait for news about their relatives, and fears of further flooding are hampering rescue efforts. President Trump announcing Friday night the U.S. has struck a deal with Venezuela. It would give the U.S. 65 billion barrels of the South American country's oil, more than doubling our strategic oil reserves. The president adding the supply would help bring down prices at the pump, and it would give the U.S. a stake in Venezuela's vast oil reserves. That country's president, Delcy Rodriguez, describes the deal as a step toward economic recovery that will modernize the country's oil industry. The U.S. government and an unnamed private operator in Venezuela forming a new private company that was given the rights to vast untapped oil fields for the next 100 years. NASA's Roman Space Telescope is set to launch this morning. Liftoff set for 7:26 a.m. Eastern Time. It is on a $4.3 billion mission. The program would open a new window on the universe, taking super sharp images that would require a 500,000 4K TVs to show in full. A single full resolution image from the telescope's 300 megapixel cameras would cover 45 city blocks. In comparison, the Hubble has beamed back 172 terabytes of data over the last 30 years, while Roman will send down a massive 2,500 terabytes over its five-year mission. And that telescope is named after Nancy Roman. She is called the mother of the Hubble. President Trump posting an update on the Lincoln Memorial Reflecting Pond. He says it's coming out great. We'll open in a couple weeks. This is the Worldwide News Network.
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4: A violent two-barrel manhunt is over after police arrested 31-year-old Jesus Acosta. He's linked to a pair of deadly shootings at a Brooklyn restaurant and a Bronx bodega last week. Founder of United Bodegas of America, Fernando Matea, is calling on the state for urgent reforms.
5: The governor needs to sign into law that anyone that gets caught with an illegal gun in New York City will get 3 to 5 years mandatory sentence. No bargaining, no negotiating, no plea deals, no nothing.
4: Records show Acosta has a long criminal history. Fernando Mateo has a show that airs Sunday on WABC. Three people recovering after a 30-foot boat exploded and burst into flames at a City Island dock in the Bronx. Nearly six dozen firefighters battled the flames Friday afternoon. All injuries reported as minor, and the cause is under investigation. An inmate serving time in a New York federal prison has advanced in Alaska's primary for a seat in the U.S. House. Eric Hafner isn't due to be released until 2036.

0: 6, and his candidacy now faces certain legal challenges over state residency requirements. New Jersey is home to 3 of the nation's top arcades. This according to a new survey. Atlantic City's Lucky Snake ranks 2nd best in the country, followed closely by Silver Ball in Asbury Park and Activate at the American Dream Mall. 77 WABC weather, Sunday, light rain with partly cloudy skies and a high temperature of 83. Mostly cloudy Monday, a high of 82. And looking ahead to Tuesday, partly cloudy with possible light rain early on, temperatures in the upper 80s. I'm Jane Metzler for 77 WABC News.
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1: 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Now to the Bernard McGurk Studios. Here's Lionel.
6: 800-848-9222. That's 800-848-9222. Jackson and Bill at the controls in the studio. I'm Eddie Aragon. On another side of midnight in this morning for Lionel. You know, it's getting to thinking over the break, you know, just the lack of confidence in institutions. We're going to talk about two of the biggest, largest institutions, most influential institutions in the Latter-day Saints, Mormons, and the Vatican Catholic. We're going to get to that. I started thinking about, you know, just how much power Diana had at the time of her death. And that's what, you know, we start losing faith in those institutions, and it's crushing, right? The more we know, the more we, you know, don't want to know. And I, of course, as a radio host, a station owner, and, you know, a guy who's named in the Epstein files, and back in 2019, I took that document that I received, you know, the Jeffrey Epstein Zorro Ranch document that had the subject line. It said confidential, 7 videos, 2 foreign girls allegedly buried out in the hills. And I've talked so much about it. I've done so many interviews. You can certainly visit my website at rockoftalk.com, and click on Zorro Ranch, and you'll see videos that I was doing back in 2019, and nobody was listening, you know, to me, or nobody wanted to listen, or maybe worse, the actual units that were supposed to be investigating all this weren't investigating it at all. That's right. And it's the last place that, the last bastion, the one, they seized Paris, they seized, you know, Palm Beach, they seized Little St. James, obviously, you know, the New York 71st Upper East Side, they took that down, but they didn't go after Zorro Ranch. And then so many people, you know, you think about, you know, your lack of confidence, we're talking about a prison where no one's actually ever died in. And if you go out and you look at the polls and the power of the public, is there still power in the public? Is that still, do people still, you know, want to please the public out there? Do your votes count? A lot of people, you know, start getting into that. It's like, should I vote? Does my vote going to count? Well, you can't say it's not going to count. I don't want to get into and open up that can of worms, but just getting the polls, which are the samples that are done by like Rasmussen or Gallup or YouGov or any of those that are out there. I look at, you know, all the time, okay? And let's just do a basic one. Do you trust the government to do the right things? You know, always or most of the time? Back in 2007 is 30%, okay? 30% hasn't been above 30% since 2007. In 2024, it was 17%. 17%. That's from the Pew Research, okay? Pew Research has that. And on the question of Jeffrey Epstein's, why these conspiracies stay open or why we feel like there's corruptions, suicide or murdered in the Epstein case. 42% of the people think he was murdered. And only 29% think he committed suicide. How did Epstein die? 39% think he was murdered. 20% says suicide. That's leaving nearly 40% people who are unsure. That according to the McClatchy polls. The Justice Department has concluded that Epstein died of suicide by hanging. How do you think Epstein died? This one done by Yahoo YouGov. 47% say he was murdered, 23% suicide, 31% not sure. That one, a sampling of 1,729 back from July 24, 28th of 2025. This is recent. This is last year at this time. And this is why this stuff continues to stay open. People don't trust the government. People don't trust the institutions. They always think there's something else being, you know, cooked up, right? And then there's all sorts of stuff. You can go back to the JFK stuff. And we're still waiting for this. We're still getting, you know, to the point where, are we going to get the JFK files? Are we going to get something that's there that, you know, is the government covering it up? Did Oswald act alone in killing JFK? 66% said others were involved, that it wasn't a lone gunman. 29% Oswald acted alone. That's nearly 1 in 4. That's a Gallup poll 3 years ago in October of a sampling size of 1,009 U.S. adults. There's no confidence in the DOJ. There's no confidence in the FBI. 20% say they are extremely, very confident in the FBI. I submitted a document directly to the FBI. 6 years later, the Justice Department dumps 3 million documents, and there's my email sitting in the pile with my name on it. I didn't put it there, right? This thing wasn't even processed for 2 years. Why? Why does this stuff not get processed? How does this not happen? And finally, the New Mexico Attorney General reopens the Zorro Ranch investigation. Oh, thanks for showing up. Thanks for getting this done. I really appreciate it. So whether it's a religious institution, whether it's an institution that's our government or whatever, there is just a lot of people who don't believe in these institutions anymore. And people have access to research and information. And more importantly, they have access to people who are putting together and selling these stories. And what are they selling them and where are they selling them? Well, that would be your TV. That would be your Roku. That would be your Netflix. And that would be Amazon Prime. And I want to tell you how all of this started with my interest in comparing the two. Besides my visits to Utah and myself being a Catholic, and I should probably, you know, being in Salt Lake or having been in Salt Lake and, you know, being to the Charlie Kirk site and all this, and, you know, I'm here hanging out in Huntsville, Utah, okay? Population is small. Personality is enormous. People are real. This is a great place. Let me just take a little sidebar for just a moment before I jump into, you know, the LDS and Catholics. I want to thank the people of Huntsville over here, all of the Snow Basin area. This is America's number one ski resort, host of the 2034 Winter Olympics. Apparently, the snow is so good that this is the number one place in the country. This guy, Jeff, has set me up. He owns this cool little place. It's the coolest hotel this side of the Mississippi, and it's parked right next to this Shooting Star Saloon. That has been up, believe it or not, since 1874. It is the oldest saloon this side of the Mississippi. Crazy, all right? Got the Shooting Star Burger, best jukebox in the West. It's got Johnny and Hank and Patsy and Dolly. It was a tough week, right, for all of us. I mean, iconic, right? And this guy's also making a movie. He's getting done. So thanks to all the good people here for setting me up, and I appreciate that. And, you know, you could always trust small-town people. We could trust each other. We could trust individuals. We can trust a handshake. We can trust that, right? And we trust each other. We look them in the eye. We shake their hand. We get a deal done. We make things happen. And that's exciting. Now we can't trust the very people that we set up for a year or two. We're already running for the 2028 presidential elections. And I'm starting to look at some things. And before I bounce into this comparison of LDS and Catholics and the growth of them, their influence, I'm going to take a call from Pennsylvania, from Joaquin.
4: Good morning, Eddie. That sounds like you're my kind of guy. You're into conspiracies, right?
6: I'm into all of it, Joaquin. And thanks hey, for look, joining us on another side of midnight.
4: I don't want to get in trouble. But this is all out there, okay? Jeffrey Epstein. Yeah. Bill Barr's father gave him his first teaching job at the age of 20 when he was uncertified to be a teacher, okay? And Bill Barr's father had connections to the OSS. Now, if you look it up, it might say he wasn't in the OSS, but he somehow was an instructor or did something with them, okay? So, mm-hmm. You know, it gives you the roots as to where he came from. And then you mentioned Charlie Kirk before. Do you actually really think that Charlie Kirk was shot with a 30-06 rifle? A German K-98 Mauser.
6: I do not.
4: There's no way possible.
6: No, there's zero chance. There was no way.
4: When I look at these things, I'm sorry to say, I can't believe that people don't see this and aren't screaming, because I'm not the only guy who knows about guns and about hunting, you know, and about ballistics, you know. And a 30-06 rifle will always leave an exit wound on a black bear, which is much more substantial than a human being. And it'll go through like a quarter-inch plate of steel, you know. So there's no way that there shouldn't have been an exit wound out the back of him and splattered all over the place. You know?
6: Absolutely. And, you know, I actually walked the campus of Utah Valley University. I took pictures, and there's a really important component about what you're saying. Because it's the speed of sound versus the speed of that bullet. As you know, since you know a lot about guns, you know that the bullet would have gotten there before the sound hit, and they've actually measured this. There's so much scientific and so many ways of measuring this stuff now. Even that doesn't make sense.
4: Believe it or not, I know it firsthand because somebody actually shot me deer hunting once when I was 17 years old with a high-power rifle. So I actually know that firsthand because the bullet hit me long before I heard the sound of the crack of the rifle. Yeah, and as a matter of fact, the wound that shows the entrance wound, I got hit with a high power rifle. It's a small hole where it goes in. And if you look it up online, you see all these things I'm saying. You really can find them online. It's only 300, you know, 0.30 of an inch. Okay. And that's about what the hole is, you know, where the bullet went into me. You know, it's a small hole. That hole, when I watched the video, it looks way too big to be an entrance wound. And I'm sorry, man. And the BS that they tell you that, you know, the bullet bounced inside his body, no. Not a 30-06 traveling at 3,000 feet per second. A 22 traveling at 575 to 1,200 feet per second, yes. A 45 traveling at 800 to 900 feet per second, yes. Okay, but a 30-06 traveling at 3,000 feet per second ain't happening. It's coming out.
6: Joaquin, I appreciate your expertise on this. I think you've certainly, pardon the pun, blown that certainly wide open. It was the road, Mike. I traveled also the path of where Charlie was shot, how quickly he moved off stage, 18 seconds, and the Tiapongas Hospital. In that route would have taken him 13 minutes to go there. And I think there's questions just surrounding every aspect of this. And I'll certainly be talking more about this. I have done a lot of talk about Charlie Kirk and Tipping Point USA and all the things that are involved there. But we'll definitely have to hit that directly. And I hope to hear from you again here on another side of midnight. Thanks for the call out of Pennsylvania, Joaquin. Great call. We're going to Go ahead and ask for more calls at 800-848-9222. The Latter-day Saints Church, the Vatican, money, institutional control, the corruption. All of this is information coming from movies. That's right, movies. There's 30 movies I've watched over the last 3 years that have come out, and it's all surrounding this. I'm Eddie Aragon, sitting in for Lionel and the Red Apple Audio Networks.
1: 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This is Moving America. 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
9: Quoting House Speaker Kevin Johnson, dropping this message to every American. Quote, this is not a game. Everybody needs to understand these crazy little Mamdanis who are popping up all over the country. 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This is not a game. That's according to the House Speaker. So with Mamdani in mind, New York in 1 year has lost $11 billion in revenue in one single year. Florida has made $21 billion in net interstate wealth. Go figure.
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1: 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This is Another Side of Midnight with Lionel. Now, to the Bernard McGurk Studios, here's Lionel.
6: 800-848-9222. That's 800-848-9222 this morning. Jacksonville at the controls, and it's Another Side of Midnight. I'm Eddie Aragon in this morning for Lionel. And institutions, the LDS, I've gotten to know them quite a little bit, throughout my life, and their influence in Las Vegas. I've always been very interested, and it's a powerful organization. It's a powerful religious organization. And I want to tell you how this all started for me. And it didn't start in a library or online. It started on my couch, in my bedroom, with a remote in my hand. Because somewhere over the last few years, I noticed something. Every time I opened Netflix, Prime, Apple TV, Hulu, there was another one, another documentary, another limited series. That's another true crime expose. And they're all about the same two institutions. It's the Catholic Church and the Mormon Church. It's not just one movie, not five. I counted more than 30 titles across the major streaming services, and these have been Oscar winners or Emmys or films with 100% on Rotten Tomatoes. These are filmmakers who went undercover, who got confessions on camera, filmmakers whose evidence helped convict prophets. That's right. I sat there thinking, at what point does this genre become a verdict on these institutions? And, you know, that's the question that started this whole thing for me. So this morning, before we get to the money part, which I think is the most important component, that's what drives these, okay, the numbers and the polling. Let me just walk you through the shelf, and I'm going to start first with the Catholic shelf, okay, because this really is the shell of the story, if you will. You remember, of course, Spotlight 2015, Boston Globe reporters, the unravel of the Archdiocese of Boston's cover-up, 90 abusive priests, right, all that, and Bernard Law's protecting all of them. That won Best Picture and Best Screenplay. Deliver Us from Evil, 2006. Fowler O'Grady admitting that he molested and raped on camera 25 California children. On camera. Well, the diocese transferred him from parish to parish. Oscar nominated 100%, by the way, on Rotten Tomatoes. That's the one I'm talking about with 100%. So just stop that for a second, okay? Look, the priest confesses on camera. This film's 20 years old, 100% Rotten Tomatoes. You have an HBO film, Twist of Fate, back in the early 2000s, Toledo Firefighter, Tony, Video Diaries, his own case against a priest. You've got the Silence in the House of God. Alex Gibney traces the abuse of deaf students at a Milwaukee school for the deaf. That won 3 Emmys. It goes all the way to the Vatican with this one. I mean, that's incredible. Netflix, all over. 7 episodes on something called The Keepers. Excellent, by the way. 1969 murder of Baltimore nun Sister Catherine Sesnick and the abuse by Father Joe Maskell. You got The Code of Silence, 2017, a French documentary built on internal church documents revealing geographical solution. That's right. Accusing priests were relocated country to country, not just parish to parish, like all there. And the waning confidence in the Catholic Church is unbelievable from the 50s until today. Then you have Vatican Girl. There's 4 Netflix episodes on that. 15-year-old daughter of a Vatican employee who vanished in Rome back in 1983. And that pushed the Vatican itself to reopen the case. I mean, that's the amazing part, right? You have that type of influence. You put it in the media and you get it out and you get an institution to pay attention. This, of course, you guys know 2 popes, right? This is a scripted drama, of course. Excuse me. Not a documentary, okay? Just a scripted drama. Benedict the 16th prepares to resign and all this. That got 3 Oscars. And then you got the Netflix episodes on the trade and custody of relics. Excuse me. Said to be miraculous. Okay? That's the Crown of Thorns, the True Cross, the Holy Grail. And now there's new relics that are still being manufactured today. That film's called Mysteries of Faith. So that's on my side of things, the Catholic Church. And, yeah, you start looking at these things and you're saying to yourself, you know, what's going on? Is it we trust these institutions? What's really happening? Now let's go to where I'm at, Salt Lake. Different church, same shelf space. Boy, these temples are amazing. The things I know about them now, it's just incredible. Back in 2021, there's a movie called Murder Among the Mormons. It was a Netflix episode about Mark Hoffman, who forged LDS history so convincingly that the church actually bought it, and setting pipe bombs that killed 2 people back in 1985. That's how far back this one goes, okay? Now that's kind of incredible because these churches, and then there's like the fringe stuff, right? The Warren Jeffs, The Prophet of Evil, 2018. You've got Trust Me, The False Prophet. That's actually just came out not too long ago. I want to say I watched it, I don't know, a couple months ago. The cult expert and the filmmaker go undercover inside an FLDS offshoot to expose Samuel Bateman, which is Jeff's self-declared successor. Weird what was going on in there. That evidence contributed to his conviction. By the way, also a 100% on Rotten Tomatoes. People want to watch this. They want to see this stuff. The genre is not slowing down, folks. It's accelerating. All right? Escaping Polygamy, 2014, 2019, Secrets of Polygamy, 3 Wives, 1 Husband, 2017. Got another one that I watched called Meet the Mormons, which is a church-produced documentary. The LDS did it themselves. They had to start battling it. They're accelerating this stuff and getting it going. It's like, what are we going to do? Well, we got to fight him. Well, here's the ratings. Nobody wants to read this or watch this or be told about this. LDS produced their own film profiling six devout members across three countries, released theatrically with proceeds donated to the Red Cross, and critics gave that 18%. And we got to be honest about this. I got to be straight, okay? This is where most people talking about this get this wrong. A lot of the Mormon shelf is not about the church in Salt Lake City. Warren Jeffs, Bateman, the Rockland Ranch. Those are fundamentalist breakaway sects, but that gets kind of covered in with the LDS, okay? That's kind of where it's different. So if we're really keeping score, honestly, the Catholic canon investigates the institution itself, right, on that shelf of these movies. It's priests, the bishops, the archives, the cardinals, the abuse, the bank, you know. In the Mormon canon, it's all the people who are on the fringe and the outside. This is a real distinction I'm just going to, you know, stay on all night because I have not even thought about, you know, why they're going off until I start thinking about the money. And that's the biggest story about this, which is the money. Because in February of 2023, the Securities and Exchange Commission, the SEC, of the United States government fined a church, not a bank, a church, and 13 shell companies. Nobody made that movie. There's no Netflix series on it. There's no Apple TV, you know, limited event on the Vatican and their finances either. There's 30-plus films that are out there on the scandals that we see in these institutions, the LDS and the Catholic Church. And not a single one is on the money. That's next. Listener call-in number this morning, 800-848-9222. That's 800-848-9222. It's another side of midnight. I'm Eddie Aragon in this morning for Lionel.
1: All night long, this is another side of midnight with Lionel. August is National Immunization Awareness Month.
10: This is Dominic Carter. 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
1: 800-848-9222. That's 800-848-9222. It's another side of midnight. I'm Eddie Aragon in this morning for Lionel. And it's about the money, folks, when it comes to these institutions. Rome has, let's just blaze through this because this will give you some perspective and why you need to understand and think about this. Rome itself has 1.4 billion members and cannot tell you what it's worth. Church. Salt Lake, LDS, has 18 million. And they file paperwork with the SEC. So which one's the bigger institution and which one is the richer one? Well, it turns out those are two completely different questions. And the answers do not go the way that you might think. Bigger, not better necessarily. Catholic Church, $1,422,000,000. Okay, that's the end of 2024. That's the Vatican's own number out of its own statistical yearbook. That's nearly one in five people on the planet, 17.8%. LDS, 17,887,212.2, right? Notice this? I just gave you a number that is really down to the individual person. Rome gives you a rounded billion, and Salt Lake gives you an actual receipt in all of this. On the ground, it's the same story. Rome has 465,000 clergy, 5,500 bishops, 589,000 nuns, 4.5 million pastoral workers. Salt Lake, no parish clergy at all. But what it does have is 78,596 full-time, full-time missionaries. Young people who pay their own way. 32,000 wards and branches, 204 operating temples. Let's see here. 172 announced or under construction temples. Rome's an empire. Salt Lake is like a startup company with an army of volunteers. And here's where it gets completely unbelievable, because the Vatican's investment and property arm is called something called APSA. 2.686 billion euros, okay? The Holy See's investment operation, that's all that is. But now, the LDS Church's investment arm is called Ensign Peak Advisors, filing with the SEC. Every 90 days, because federal security law requires it, Ensign Peak has to file a form listing American Stock Exchange holdings. $60 billion in one filing, one arm at one church. NVIDIA, Apple, I don't know, Amazon. Right at the top, like any Wall Street fund. Think about that. One stock portfolio in Salt Lake City is roughly 20 times the size of the Vatican's entire investment office. And that filing isn't even the whole picture. Analysts outside estimate the LDS Church's total worldwide net worth is somewhere between $265 billion to $390 billion. It is going to be a trillion-dollar religion. It's a quarter of $1 trillion currently from a church of 18 million people. And now someone's going to, you might call in and say, I don't know, what about the Vatican Bank? Or, okay, I'll just knock that out right now. Everybody gets that wrong. It's officially the Institute for the Works of Religion. 5.9 billion euros in 2025. And that's just client, people sort of run with that number. That's client assets. That's money the bank is holding for other people, religious orders, clergy, institutions, charities, nuns, whatever, okay? That's not a treasure vault. That's a mid-sized credit union in the United States. That's all that is. And the honest answer of who's richer, it's more interesting than just kind of picking the winner, because it isn't one company. It's a federation of about 3,041 territories, dioceses, parishes, and all the art. A parish in a city where I'm in Albuquerque, right? All of that is not necessarily counted. The most cited attempt at a floor put visible Catholic assets somewhere at least $73 billion, okay? That's kind of where it's at. LDS is way above that. And the scoreboard really reads like this. Rome is bigger. Salt Lake is more, you know, concentrated. But neither one is going to be showing you the whole book. Which brings us to the thing that keeps me up at night and why this is important. Because this is going to have influence on the future. Who will have influence on the future? Back in 1975, the church was the most trusted institution in America. The Catholic Church, 68% of Americans, they had confidence in it, number one, okay? Ahead of the military, ahead of Congress, ahead of everybody, Catholic Church was there. Well, what's happened now? Why does the playbook look identical in the Catholic Church to what it's actually also now in the Mormon Church, LDS? 68% down to 33%. 1975 to today, the church went from the most trusted institution in American life to now sitting down there with the rest of them. Clergy, pastors, priests, ministers, bishops. In 1985, 67% of Americans rated their honesty and ethics high. Last December of 2025, 27%. I mean, it's a complete and total Catholic collapse. You can put your finger on it. You can look at this and put your finger on all of this. 800-848-9222. That's 800-848-9222. Michael from the East Side, New York. Go ahead, Michael. You're in.
2: You are a fascinating guy. And when you have guest appearances on ABC, it's incredible. But okay, so my question and a comment. Do you remember that the bank scandal of the church in Rome must go back, 35 years ago? That was a big thing. Do you remember that one?
1: That's also referenced in, obviously, The Godfather, Godfather 3, of course. So, yes, I do remember inklings of that. Go ahead, educate us.
2: Well, no, I'm sorry, I can't, but that captured headlines for months and months. But let me tell you a couple of side things. Number one, I have another question. You're talking about the Church of the Latter-day Saints. I want to find out more information about the Church of the Former Day Saints. Also, if you ever visit Rome, and then I'm going to hang up and let you answer both of these things. If you ever visit Rome and you need a new prescription for your eyeglasses, do you know where I suggest you would go?
1: Where?
2: To the Holy See.
1: Some early morning jokes here from Michael Eastside, New York. I like that one. I didn't see that coming. We can go all night or all morning. Michael, I appreciate you you calling in. Did you have one more question that you want to ask?
2: One more comment. I have a lot of astigmatism, so you know, my eyes ain't good. But my wish for you is may myopia not be your opia. Oh, I'm a punster. Trust me.
1: You really are. It's brilliant.
2: In fact,
1: it's good early.
2: I'm going back to the days of Long John Neville. Although I'm not really that old, but I remember just a little bit of him. There was a new law that was instituted in the early 70s. It was called the Scooper Law. You have to scoop the dog crap off the street, you know, when the dog pooped.
1: Yeah, sure, there you go.
2: I said there was a book written about that. He says, what book? I said, she scoops to conquer. He said, you're finished. And he hung up the phone.
1: Good stuff, Michael. You know, I appreciate it.
2: And yeah, although that's been a long time ago, that has dogged me forever.
1: All right, Michael. Three's a charm. We'll call it that, and you win with that one. I appreciate the phone call. Michael from Eastside, New York, this morning. The bank corruption that Michael's referring to is the financial advisor, Michele Sidonia. And by the way, coincidentally, we're going to be joined in the third hour by Franco Fracassi, talking about the Epstein Empire, Russia, Israel, Ukraine, Italy, and the ranch. And he's written 43 books. So stay tuned for that on your way to a church or wherever you might be doing something on a Sunday morning. But back to Sidonia. This Sidonia is one that's actually referenced in The Godfather. He bought a controlling interest in Long Island's Franklin National Bank, okay? And then it was the 20th largest bank in America. 2 years later, in 74, it was declared insolvent, and at the time, the largest bank failure in U.S. history. And he was convicted here in New York in March 1980 on 65 counts of conspiracy, fraud, perjury, and 25 years and a $207,000 fine is what he got. And the Vatican Bank was silent partner in most of his schemes. But the financial stuff never sort of comes out. That's one of the things that doesn't, you know, happen. This is something that, you know, we should continue to always look to. Follow the money. And next hour, I'll tell you all about how just because Jeffrey Epstein died, all his shell companies, all his LLCs, do you think that those all dissolved? Of course they did not. Of course they did not. It's interesting stuff how this money is really the bottom line for all of this. So you've seen the Catholic collapse. You've seen what's happened, the lack of faith in institutions. And, you know, there's a lot of things that the church used to have that they no longer have. They used to have lawyers. They used to have PR people. They used to be able to battle things. You might remember the actor George Hamilton. He was the one who was handling the PR of Mobieri, I think, with Inc. That doesn't happen anymore. There's no strength. There's no force. There's no muscle, right? That just kind of like all stopped. On the other side, excuse me, for the LDS, they have continued to build something that is way more efficient and way more profitable and dare I say it, has way more money. Back in 1995, the LDS Church created an abuse helpline, okay? The officials testified under oath that records of every call are destroyed at the close of each day, and the calls pose some level of legal risk to the church, and they get routed to the outside attorneys, so attorney-client privilege attaches to all of that. And if you think about the architecture of that, something that the Vatican should have had, a bishop calls to report in the LDS child abuse. The record of that call is gone by midnight. They cleared it out, and, well, you don't see it because they try to stay clean. They're guarding their reputation. The stuff that's in the Netflix and the Amazon, none of that stuff comes out. It's all the FLDS. It's the polygamies. It's the fringe. It's the cousins outside of the LDS. In Bisbee, Arizona, a Border Patrol employee named Paul Douglas abusing his own daughter. His bishop finds out and calls the helpline. The attorneys step in. Salt Lake tells him he's bound to secrecy under the Arizona's clergy privilege. The abuse continued for as many as more 7 years, okay? Continued after that. It reached another daughter and all that, and it only stopped when he was arrested in 2017. The judge called it one of the most horrendous cases of child molestation he had ever encountered. But there you go. You have lawyers for the LDS. They take a public position stating that the bishops did nothing wrong. They didn't violate the law. They can't be held liable. And when it comes to the priests, no one's defending them on the Catholic side of things. And also, LDS is very good at hiding the money. Very good at hiding the money. This Ensign Peak Advisors, the LDS, Latter-day Saints, this is why they got prosecuted by the SEC. From 1997 to 2019, Inside Pink used 13 shell limited liability companies scattered around the United States to file its securities disclosure. Is it any wonder this is going to become a trillion-dollar religion? The most powerful? They have more money than the Muslims. That's right. Think about that. 18 million members and a quarter trillion dollars. Take a call from New Jersey, Princess Di. Evan, go ahead. You are in Another Side of Midnight. I'm Eddie Aragon, sitting in for Lionel. Go ahead.
3: Hi, Eddie. How you doing?
1: I'm good. Thanks for waking up this morning or staying up all night with us.
3: Yeah, no. I actually woke up coincidentally at 2 o'clock, so I was able to tune in, and I heard you speaking about Princess Di. I always joke that when Princess Di was killed, that I cried like a baby because I was 6 months old when it happened. But actually, my mom told me years later when we were discussing it, because my mom has never been much of a conspiracy theorist, but she said that just days before she had me, it was like around January, February of 97, she remembers telling people explicitly that she thought Princess Diana was in danger because of Al-Fayed and all that. Like, you couldn't put anything past the royal family. And from my perspective, it seems like we can't go more than a decade without some sudden death of some public figure being questioned in a way that doesn't seem completely crazy, you know, because sometimes when a famous person dies, there's a bunch of conspiracy theories and a lot of them are written off. But it seems like once every 10 years, there's that one person where everyone's like, okay, there's definitely more to the story, and it becomes way more acceptable in the mainstream media as well.
1: I think most people are accepting of the Princess Di quote-unquote conspiracy, and it all, you know, begs the question, and it's based upon her level of popularity at the time that she died. She was, if we do the math based upon the polls, the Queen and Prince Charles had an approval rating of 3%, and her approval rating was 90%. That leads into it, and then you add of the things that were done without any sort of, you know, closure. Like, why does it take an ambulance 2 hours to get her there? Or why the blood samples, you know, like being messed with? And this is what keeps it open. And when a powerful, influential person becomes more powerful than the institution that it's challenging or showing up, and someone dies and there's nothing that's closing up, you're right to go ahead and suggest and believe that the fact that she was killed by that very institution. And, you know, we'll talk about another one of those, particularly on September 10th and the death of Charlie Kirk. You know, maybe JFK, but back when someone mentioned that earlier with his plane going down, he was going to go ahead and take the New York Senate seat. But Hillary Clinton, and then we start talking about body counts from the Clintons, you know. So there's just a lot of things that are out there. And so your mom, I would say, and her getting that feeling and the impression is certainly something that it's you just can't argue with, can you?
3: Absolutely. You know, mothers are always right. She already had my sister 8 years before she was about to have me. The mother's instinct was spot on. But I also think that my mom, as well as a lot of people who I know personally, are very good at predicting trends or just some human behavior that's coming. I think that the Epstein case, because I heard you mentioning it as well, when that happened, I was in a hotel room in Pittsburgh, and I was still sleeping to some extent. I was somewhat awake, but I overheard on the TV that he suicided himself. And even in my groggy state, I was telling Lionel this. I said, yeah, there's no way he killed himself. And I believe Lionel had said maybe 6 months ago that the hyoid bone was broken, which usually does not happen in a hanging.
1: Three bones, in fact, and no one had ever died in that institution before. There's a missing minute at the top of the hour in the video. Everything about that whole entire case stinks,
3: right?
1: Even the stuff that I was personally involved in, and by that I mean receiving an email and that not being investigated for more than 2 years, Evan, 2 years that didn't get entered into the FBI database. So you always have to ask yourself the Latin question, qui bono, who benefits from that and why do they benefit? And as I just mentioned to you, follow the money. It's all about the money every single time when you start challenging these institutions. And in the case of Jeffrey Epstein, he died, but his shell companies and all the money did not die with him. Evan, I appreciate the phone call. Go ahead.
3: Was he supposed to be on suicide watch when he died? I can't remember because...
1: Yes, correct. That is correct. Three weeks prior, he was being threatened by his roommate. And that night, he had no roommate. They had just moved his roommate out the day before. And coincidentally, or not coincidentally, there was a massive amount of sheets in his room. There's a picture of it. They opened the door. They show the inside of the door. So how did he get those sheets in there, and why did his roommate move out the day before? There's too many things that just don't add up. And unmistakably, I think the most obvious one that we don't oftentimes question because we immediately, we see a dead body and he's rolling out. When's the last time you've seen a body being rolled out of a prison as proof of concept or delivery of what the media is trying to sell you? So as I told you about the polls before, nearly 50% of people think that Jeffrey Epstein was murdered.
3: He was on suicide watch. I mean, he probably should have been. I mean, I wanted a career in corrections when I was in high school. He should have been in one of those tear-proof suicide dresses, and he shouldn't have been allowed access to sheets. So it's too convenient.
1: Absolutely. Evan, I appreciate the phone call this morning. Have a great day. And that is Evan out of New Jersey. We've got Pete from Staten Island. Got to go see the Staten Island Fairyhawks, Pete.
4: Oh, yeah, they're on a roll. They're finally winning.
1: Go out there today. Big events out there today at the Staten Island Fairyhawks. Yeah. So.
4: Yes, everything. The place has great seats. There's no columns. Every seat's great. They got a hot dog deal. Hot dog and maintenance you buy for almost $6-7. For $10, they give you a ticket. You get a hot dog and a free and an admission, which is pretty much free. $3 maybe. But what I wanted to speak to you about was my dad was involved in a lot of underworld stuff. He's dead now about 37 years. And he told me a story on his deathbed about the Kennedy assassination. He said that in order for Kennedy to be killed, they had to get the approval of the father, because the father was a very powerful man, Joseph Kennedy. And the other thing, too, was that Joe Kennedy was having an affair with Marilyn Monroe. So it wasn't just Robert John Kennedy. It was the father, too. All right. So the thing is that the Cubans were the ones that took care of the murder. You know, they tried to make it look like it was the mob, you know, Caravente or whatever his name was. Like, I don't know the names that well. But that's what he said, and he had no reason to lie because he was involved, because I found a picture of him with Robert Kennedy and by the Fulton Fish Market. I have the picture today, and a lot of my friends, I show it. It's very nostalgic, and my father was standing right behind Robert Kennedy. See, so my father did like a lot of things. He was doing protection. It wasn't called Secret Service at that time. It was Presidential Protection. Now, that part two about with the President Protection was that he worked the Tuesday night. They told him not to work. And Rosie Greer and another gentleman that played for the Giants, I don't remember his name, they were the protection for Robert Kennedy. Now, Rosie Greer, to my knowledge, is still alive. He's like 90-something years old. And I don't know about if he has senility or anything, but he should be interviewed, I think. He might have a very interesting story to say.
1: I'm going to put that down and definitely look into that. I think the RFK, Sirhan, you know, JFK, we just talked about that. You know, these continue to stay open, Pete. And I got to tell you that this is what gets us and keeps us up at night or early in the morning, because we want to believe in our institutions. We want to believe that there's not a conspiracy. We want to get down to the truth of the matter, and it feels like we're not too. You got 30 seconds to close this out. Go ahead.
4: Okay, I'll close it out quick. The other thing with Epstein, when I was 14, I used to go to Wall Street and make toys.

0: Side of Midnight. 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
3: I'm Jane Metzler.
4: We are praying for a miracle right now. It's been 4 days. We are not getting any information from anyone.
3: Her daughter, Teresia, among more than 3,000 still missing in avalanche-triggered flash floods and mudslides in Nepal and Tibet. The death toll now 691. Some of the victims were staying at a hotel that was swept away, their cell phones indicating that hotel was their last known location. Most of the victims in Nepal, although Chinese authorities updated their numbers on Sunday. Those helicopters still looking for survivors, and more than 3,700 people have been rescued in Nepal, pulled out of the mud. Rescue efforts now hampered by rain and the threat of more flash flooding. People in the area now being urged to remain on high alert. Many of the missing were on a pilgrimage to a Tibetan location sacred to Hindus. 90 of the missing are Americans. It's expected to change the way we see the universe. The Nancy Grace Roman Space Telescope launches at 7:26 Eastern Time this morning from the Kennedy Space Center. More powerful than the Hubble telescope, it has a link to that telescope, too. Here's Worldwide News Network's correspondent Peter King.
5: Nancy Grace Roman was NASA's first chief astronomer. She's often been called the mother of the Hubble Space Telescope and other observatories. The telescope named for her is expected to surpass Hubble's vision, not just because of technology, but because of distance. It'll eventually be a million miles from Earth in a similar orbit to the James Webb Telescope, launched nearly 5 years ago.
3: The Nancy Grace Roman Telescope, equipped with a camera, it provides a field of view at least 100 times larger than that of the Hubble and is expected to show the best images of planets that revolve around distant stars. Again, launch time, 7:26 a.m. Eastern. It is 8 o'clock in the morning in Iceland, and they have been counting the votes after Saturday's referendum on joining the European Union. About 50% of the ballots now counted. The polls closed at 10 p.m. local time. Complete results may not be available until midday on Sunday. Ballots from some rural areas are still being brought in by plane and boat. President Trump figured into public opinion here. His talk about taking over Greenland had some in Iceland saying EU membership could provide some protection. The No camp concerned about Iceland's fishing rights. And right now, the No's are in the lead. This is the Worldwide News Network.
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6: Police have arrested 31-year-old Jesus Acosta for a deadly two-barrel crime spree. Acosta accused of killing two people during a Bronx hostage robbery and a Brooklyn restaurant shooting. Fernando Mateo, founder of United Bodegas of America, pleaded with the governor for reform.
7: The governor needs to sign into law that anyone that gets caught with an illegal gun in New York City will get 3 to 5 years mandatory sentence. No bargaining, no negotiating, no plea deals, no nothing.
6: Records show the suspect has a lengthy criminal history. Fernando Mateo has a show that airs Sunday nights on WABC. Three people recovering after a 30-foot boat exploded and burst into flames at a City Island dock in the Bronx. Nearly six dozen firefighters battled the flames Friday afternoon. All injuries reported as minor, and the cause is under investigation. An inmate serving time in a New York federal prison has advanced in Alaska's primary for a seat in the U.S. House. Eric Hafner isn't due to be released until 2036, and his candidacy now faces certain legal challenges over state residency requirements. New Jersey is home to three of the nation's top arcades. This according to a new survey. Atlantic City's Lucky Snake ranked second best in the country, followed closely by Silver Ball in Asbury Park and Activate at the American Dream Mall. 77 WABC.

0: Weather Sunday, light rain with partly cloudy skies and a high temperature of 83. Mostly cloudy Monday, a high of 82. And looking ahead to Tuesday, partly cloudy with possible light rain early on. Temperatures in the upper 80s. I'm Jane Metzler for 77 WABC News.
1: If you missed Rita Cosby, here's what you missed.
2: We will be hitting the energy sites. If that doesn't send chills down the spine of the folks there in Iran, the mullahs, I'm not sure anything does. But if anything is a threat to them, it's the thought that President Trump is going to really hit them where it hurts. Well, President Trump, you could tell, is clearly fed up big time with Iran. And so is Netanyahu, for that matter. Netanyahu was asked a little bit ago what he thinks is set to happen. And he said, listen, if there's any action against us, our response next time will be stronger and much tougher than they have ever seen before. And let's not forget, it's the Israelis that were providing some of the intel, that strike that took out 40 people, remember, on day one.
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1: 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It's Another Side of Midnight with Lionel. Now, to the Bernard McGurk Studios,
3: here's Lionel.
4: Good morning. Another Side of Midnight. I'm Eddie Aragon in this morning for Lionel. We've covered a lot of ground here on the show. I appreciate you all being here in the really the radio chasm of all of this information of institutions versus powerful people, influential people. And in the first hour, we covered Diana 30 years later, tomorrow, folks. And it continues to stay open, and, you know, we heard from Evan and, you know, his mom, and that was pretty incredible, her gut and why these things continue to fester. And, you know, the palace casting her out and how powerful she became, and, you know, whether it's a murder case or whether it was just truly an accident. And that still doesn't feel yet closed. Hour two, we touched upon, and I have so much more to share with you when it comes to the LDS, Latter-day Saints, and the Vatican, and just how amazing these religious institutions are. And you know, my documentary watching viewing habits on the various streaming services, and how this is just a growing industry. And I was actually, you know, since where I come from and what I'm doing, I'm a radio host, station owner, and bad at crime. I was in the Epstein files, and I know something about having information, turning it into an institution, and then nothing happens. And they offered me a Bitcoin. I didn't take the money. That would be worth about 80 grand today and, you know, be able to do a lot with that do-re-mi. But, you know, it wasn't very cool that I decided to drive down to the FBI office and then they didn't actually tag it in until Ghislaine Maxwell was on trial. So we waited for all of that and nothing ever happened. We waited and waited and just complete and total radio silence. And till this year, 6 years later, Justice Department dumping those documents back on January 30th. And our Attorney General in the state where I am in and I am from decided to reopen the Zorro Ranch investigation and play politics with the whole entire thing. Where were they for the previous 30 years? Back in 1993, when that property, Zorro Ranch, got sold by a sitting governor and sold not being marketed, and he just shows up and decides to go ahead and buy it. And it's just incredible to me that here we are still open, and I get contacted by our guest for the hour, as I have with many international journalists. You'll see me in many international papers and publications, in the dailymail.uk, The Sun, New Zealand, given Bryce Gordon, Karen Gordon's involvement in the ranch. You saw what was happening there. Europe, France has done a big profile on me being the lead investigator over at Zorro Ranch. I've written a book. I'm waiting for everything to sort of come out, but I've got everything dead to rights on it, but I'm waiting to see what this Truth Commission and these people are going to come out with. And, you know, I actually submitted a proposal to reveal everything I happened, and they shut it down, of course, because nobody wants that. Nobody wants the truth, except the public does. But the people who run these institutions do not. And our guest for the hour is Franco Fracassi. And he began his career in working for Italian and international newspapers, and you know, for 16 years, he was a war correspondent in Bosnia, Kosovo, Angola, Iraq, Afghanistan. Just amazing work that this man has done. And he contacts me out of 150-plus Japanese journalists, by the way, I've had them from all over. And his investigations have been turned into books and films, and he's been highly successful with audience and critics, and he's also been a director. He's directed 15 investigative documentaries, this man. He's put all this together. He is the guy, out of all the guys I've ever spoken to, that knows more and understands more about Jeffrey Epstein, and he's not even here. We see the perp walks happening in Europe. We see the perp walks happening, you know, everywhere but the United States. No one's accountable here. And Franco Fracassi is joining me live from Rome, where it's 10 a.m. in Rome. Good morning to you. Buongiorno, Franco Fracassi. Welcome into the other side of midnight.
5: Oh, thank you.
4: Well,
5: you hear me?
4: I hear you loud and clear. I know you can hear me.
5: I mean, it's not loud, but I try to hear you.
4: Okay. Well, let's talk about Jeffrey Epstein. You recently went to New Mexico, and you recently started doing some investigations, and you have a much heralded investigative journalist career, maybe one of the most prolific in the entire world. Your father was one of the greatest Italian journalists. Your mom was a journalist. Your aunt was one of the best French journalists. Back in 1969, your father went to Moscow as a correspondent and took you with him. So you have been involved in this entire life. It's in your blood. It's how you feel. It's what you do. And Franco, you got turned on to Zorro Ranch after doing 43 books and all the other stuff that you've been doing, 35 investigative books, a travel book. You've done a lot of stuff, but you came to New Mexico and Zorro Ranch. Tell me how that happened.
5: I went there because I think that to understand things, you have to visit the places where news happened, you know. When you see where the facts happened, very often you can understand many, many things, much more than you are far away. And when you meet people directly, not through, you know, internet or email or things like that, it's completely another thing. So I think that to be a good journalist, you have to be a good walker, strong feet, and you have to have the luggage already always ready to travel, and that's why I came to Zorro Ranch. But in the same trip, I went to Palm Beach, I went to Little St. Thomas in the Virgin Island, and I mean, I try to understand all the places which I heard a lot about it. I read a lot about it, but now just.
4: But you actually visited these places.
5: I think that I can understand much more.
4: There's no doubt you are a traditional journalist. You were there on the ground. You see how it is. And I was so impressed with what you understood about the Epstein system. And let's go and talk about how the Epstein system was born and who created it.
5: Okay, so I mean, Epstein system is not the Epstein system. It's much more older system created by another man, which is not American, which is in fact she's Czech. He came from Czech Republic and then he became a British citizen, very very healthy. Wealthy British citizen. He ran most of the British newspaper, and he was very very powerful, not just in Great Britain, but all over in the world. This man called Robert Maxwell, he knew practically everybody. He can call without problems the White House, the Kremlin, Hotel Matignon in Paris, or Palazzo Chigi in Rome, or Buckingham Palace, or Downing Street. Even he can call the Mao Zedong in China. And he was so powerful, not just because he was rich, he had a newspaper and television. He was so powerful because he created a system of espionage, utilizing
4: to benefit whom?
5: First, I want to explain one thing. He created this utilizing the journalist, the technician that worked for him, because I mean. With such newspapers, such television, such radios, he can ask for an interview in the White House, an interview in the Kremlin, an interview in Pekin, in Beijing, and everywhere else. And when they arrived in the Oval Studio in the White House, they put microphones there. And they put microphones everywhere. So he knew everything about everybody was in power in the world. And so that was mainly his huge power. And but he hasn't done all these things for himself. I mean, he was just an editor.
4: He was working for somebody.
5: He was Jewish. That's not just the point. But after the Second World War, he started to work for the State of Israel even before Israel was born. And during the years, I think he was the most important person who worked to build Israel House. I mean, the powerful Israel and Israel, how it is now. And when he died, I mean, I'm pretty sure that he was killed. But when he died, at his funeral in Israel, he was British, mm-hmm. but the funeral were mm-hmm. in Jerusalem. At his funeral, there were all the prime minister of the history of Israel, all the president of the history of Israel, all the director of intelligence, Mossad and Shin Bet of the history of Israel. And Herzog, the president said, the Israel president said, he was the most important spy in the history of Mossad.
4: Let me ask you, Franco, can you hear me?
5: Yes.
4: Yeah, let me jump in here. So Franco Fracassi, he's an Italian journalist from over 43 books, 35 investigative books. This is Italian documentaries. He has created 15 of these, and he has deep penetration into institutions throughout the world, Ukraine, Italy, Russia, and recently visited Zorro Ranch. And how did this unit operate? I mean, how much power? You say he had a lot of power. And, you know, when he died, why was he replaced by Jeffrey Epstein?
5: Okay. To explain how much power he had, when in 1972, your president, Nixon, went first time for U.S. president to visit Moscow and first time to visit Beijing. So those two meetings were organized by Mr. Maxwell. Oh, you understand? So he was the person who permit to meet for the first time the president of U.S. and the president of Soviet Union and the U.S. president and the president of China. So it was very powerful.
4: So that's Nixon in 74.
5: Excuse me?
4: Richard Nixon.
5: Yes.
4: The president of the United States was President Nixon. That's what he arranged. He arranged that meeting.
5: Yes, he went to that meeting, but the meeting was arranged by Robert Maxwell. Mm-hmm. So that's to explain how he was powerful. And but, I mean, he's a man, so he had to die sooner or later. So they, I mean, Mossad and Maxwell himself, they did a real casting to try to find the who could be the successor of Mr. Maxwell, and they found a young Jewish from New York, which called Jeffrey Epstein. He was 19 years old, and he was very smart, and he was somebody who had a very fascinating side, you know, very...
4: So you're telling me, Franco, you're telling me that he was discovered in 1969? Jeffrey Epstein was discovered when he was 19 years old? He was born in 1950, 53, sorry about that.
5: He was discovered in 1971.
4: Okay, thank you.
5: Mm-hmm. In 1971, he was discovered, and then they created the character. So, I mean, everything Jeffrey Epstein has done in his life was planned, was facilitated, was, I mean... a way that you build step by step, I mean, in your life, mm-hmm. but it's not really you that building your stair to go to the next floor, but somebody
4: else
5: planned for you, you know?
4: Sure, and, absolutely. Franco, we're going to take a quick... Franco, let me interrupt you. We're going to take a quick break. When we return, I want to talk about Epstein's Russian money laundering scheme, his involvement in the Iran-Contra affair, and then also his role in the rise of Israel's digital industry, which is here on this very day. Listener call-in number this morning, 800-848-9222. It's 800-848-9222. Franco Fracassi, live from Rome this morning, and he is the author of 43 books, massive investigative journalist, and quite an influential guy. I'm in another side of midnight. I'm Eddie Aragon in this morning for Lionel. Thanks for tuning in on the Red Apple Audio Networks.
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6: This is John Katzmatidis with the Cat's Corner. Border battles. A country without borders is not a country. I was vice chairman of the Ellis Island Foundation. Bill Fugazi was chairman. Lee Iacocca was honorary chairman. The Ellis Island, well, We wanted immigrants. We want immigrants. But checks and balances. We want immigrants that are going to come to America and they want to work 80 hours a week, just like my father, my grandfathers did when they came to America. We don't want migrants. So let's change the name. There's immigrants that want to come here and pledge allegiance to America, or migrants that want to take advantage of America. We want America to succeed. Immigrants, yes. Migrants, no. That is today's Cat's Corner. I'm John Katzmatidis.
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1: 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This is Another Side of Midnight with Lionel. Now, to the Bernard McGurk Studios, here's Lionel.
4: 800-848-9222. That's 800-848-9222 this morning here on the Another Side of Midnight. I'm Eddie Aragon in this morning for Lionel. We're speaking with Franco Fracassi, and he's the author of a massive trove of investigative journalism throughout the world, lived in Moscow, lived in Johannesburg, and is 35 different documentaries. And we're sitting in on Epstein and talking about, you know, the replacement of Robert Maxwell by Jeffrey Epstein and Epstein's influence, Russian money laundering scheme. Tell us, Franco, about his money laundering scheme, how he was involved in that, how he set it up.
5: Yes, this started for Mr. Maxwell. First, I want just to say one more thing about the Epstein in 1974, because many people asked a simple question: how he could be a teacher in a university without being, graduated at university. He was a teacher of physics and mathematics. Okay, he was a teacher in a Dalton school, Upper East Side in Manhattan, and the director of this school, Donald Barr. He was, during the war, officer of the OSS, which is the intelligence service before CIA. And after the war, he was an agent of Mossad. So that's an important point. So he started with Mossad all his life. So now let's go to the Russian things. As I said, Maxwell was very powerful inside the Kremlin in Moscow during the 70s, during the 80s, and he blackmailed Gorbachev. And so Gorbachev gave to him a lot of things, Maxwell understood that Soviet Union went rapidly to end, and he knew the situation in Soviet Union, which was economical, terribly terrifying. I mean, it was a disaster. But at the same time, it started to born unknown people, which were very smart, clever, and they started to make a lot of money. Some of them, they were former KGB members, agents, Some of them, they were criminals. Some of them, they were just people who worked inside the public administration. And so he knew that there were a lot of money in the hand of few people. And he went to Gorbachev and said, okay, I can help you. I can help all your people to hide this money. In change of that, you can help me with Israel and send people to Israel, a lot of people to Israel. And I will choose which people, not all the Jewish in Soviet Union and in Russia. I will choose one by one which Jewish will go to Israel. And this, you know, this exodus changed the nature of the politics in Israel. Netanyahu is at the power thanks to the Russian people that arrived in the 90s in Israel, thanks to Maxwell. So he started to organize a network to hide all this Russian money, and there was Epstein, which had a career in finance, in financial things. He opened, or somebody opened for him, a company, and through Epstein, which started working for Mr. Maxwell, not in 1992 after his death, official things saying, he started working for Mr. Maxwell in the middle of 80s, at least 7 years before. He was alive.
4: Yeah, and certainly there's a lot of, Franco, there's a lot of involvement there with Hoffenberg and obviously Bear Stearns. He was client number one. And, you know, there's a lot of other things that are in there. So I think the important thing, you know, from the money laundering scheme is that there was money coming and flows internationally that he was able to jump on top of and, you know, not only redirect, but, you know, stockpile and leverage and use. And then, of course, there's Jeffrey Epstein's involvement in the Iran-Contra affair. Tell me how that came about. And that was, of course, in the mid-1980s, at the very same time as he's involved in these financial institutions. If you could say a few words about his involvement with the Iran-Contra affair.
5: He started working with Mr. Maxwell, working in the Iran-Contra affair. I mean, he was, as I said, somebody who has no ethics, no nothing at all. I mean, he just did what he had to do, and Maxwell was the most important person who knew, a theocracy in Ayatollah in Iran. He knew, of course, all the most powerful people in Israel. He knew the most powerful people in U.S. So he managed, he gave the idea to Reagan administration and to Shamir administration in Israel. Okay, we can do a lot of money to sell weapons to Iran. At the same time, we make a favor to Israel. Why? Because all the Western countries, pushed by Washington, all the Western countries gave a lot of weapons, a lot of money to the best ally in Middle East of the West, which was Saddam Hussein. We gave a lot of money, Italy especially, but also US and everybody, also Israel, gave a lot of weapons, a lot of money to Saddam Hussein to fight against Iran. But what happened? Okay. That Iraq became every day more powerful, and Israel didn't like it. He said, no, we have to be the most powerful country in Middle East, not Iraq. So we have to balance. Mm-hmm. So let's start to give weapons to Iran.
4: So Franco, let me cut you off there, because I want to skip ahead to, and I think everyone can make the linkages based upon what you've reported and what you've written. But then this also, you know, gets his role into the rise of Israel's digital industry and espionage industry. And obviously we see the leverage that's happening there. But tell us about how the rise of the digital industry, how that happened through Jeffrey Epstein.
5: Because he was, as I said, he was, fond of mathematics and physics, in general, all science. And he was smart. And since he started to be rich, to be, at the center of the jet set in New York and many other places, he starts to meet with the most important researcher in United States, in Canada, and in all Western countries. And he used his part of the money coming from the Russian oligarchs, which is he laundered in Virgin Island, not through the Virgin Island. And he used, the Russian money were about more than 2,000, no, $2 trillion of dollars. So a huge amount of money. And he used part of this money to finance startups in Israel through one person which became prime minister, thanks to Mr. Epstein in Israel, Mr. Barak, and which was the mastermind.
4: Franco, let me say that more clearly for our audience. That's Ehud Barak, is who you're talking about. He helped him come to power, correct?
5: Correct.
4: Okay. So the digital industry is rising. They're trading. And he is investing in micro companies that start, and then that, of course, gets leveraged into the most technologically advanced advancements in the world in terms of espionage and development and communications and intelligence. And obviously, that is now in the hands of the most powerful agency in the world when it comes to intelligence, which is Mossad. So Ehud Barak has visited Zorro Ranch, as you and I have discussed. So why would Jeffrey Epstein buy Zorro Ranch? What did he gain by going to New Mexico? You've been on the ground there. What did he gain by leveraging New Mexico? Of course, we're the home of the Addon Bomb, the Department of Defense, Los Alamos National Labs, the Santa Fe Institute. What did he gain by getting Zorro Ranch?
5: He decided to buy the ranch, which is in the middle of nowhere. I mean, there is no reason to buy such a thing if you don't understand who was Epstein, who was he was in the middle of the digital research in the world. He was the engine of the digital and the future research, you know, smart cities and weapons of the future, all this kind of stuff. And Zorro Ranch is also not far away from Santa Fe Institute, not far away from Los Alamos Institute, not far away from Almogordo. And, New Mexico is a special state in the United States. It's not
4: right. There's a lot of experimentation in White Sands, of course. I mean, there's even human and chimpanzees and various other things that are all there. It's the number one place where, you know, the chimpanzees are discarded because there's so much human experimentation. The Waste Isolation Pilot Project, which is where nuclear waste goes. Obviously, Los Alamos National Labs through the University of California, and then the highest PhDs per capita pretty much anywhere in the world located right there in Albuquerque. So he bought that because it's resource rich. in terms of the advantages, and no one's paying attention to it. But there are other houses besides Zorro Ranch that he had bought, and one is the Paris House. And we're going to talk about that when we return right here on the Another Side of Midnight. Franco Fracassi, examining the international architecture surrounding Jeffrey Epstein, right here. I am Eddie Aragon, sitting in for Lionel this morning. 800-848-9222. That's 800-848-9222.
1: 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Coming Friday, September 11th, WABC's Gala in Midtown Manhattan, the greatest show on earth. 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
10: November 22nd, 1963. Just after the Kennedy assassination, new President Lyndon B. Johnson begins making handwritten notes on Air Force One listing his priorities. At the top of the list, passing a civil rights bill. Just 55 days later, Johnson was overwhelmingly nominated for president at the Democratic National Convention. And that's history.
1: If you missed Sit-In Friends in the morning, here's what you missed.
11: 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He's not that hot, Noam. This is ridiculous.
12: I wasn't suggesting he was hot. 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They'll ask one hard question, and then he gives a lame answer. And I've watched this at the press conferences, and they don't follow it up. They don't hit him harder.
11: They never, ever do. Yeah. With his wife, when she liked all those graphic images of girls being raped and people being murdered October the 7th, they never went back at the guy. What do you think about that? Oh, I love her. She's a great girl. Okay, great. Okay, great. The hell are we doing here? Today is one of those days, again, where I have to consider running for office. I can't stand even considering it, because I have no chance of winning. I admit that. I told Mike Rappaport the same thing. These people are nuts. I love them. We don't have a chance. Not a chance.
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1: 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This is Another Side of Midnight with Lionel. Now, to the Bernard McGurk Studios, here's Lionel.
4: 800-848-9222, 800-848-9222. Jackson and Bill, thanks for taking care of us tonight at the controls. It's Another Side of Midnight. I'm Eddie Aragon in this morning for Lionel. We're joined by Franco Fracassi, publisher of more than 43 books, 35 documentaries, and we're covering the Epstein Empire, Russia, Israel, Ukraine, Italy, and, of course, Zorro Ranch. And I will tell you that this is a fascinating international story. This is something that we will continue to be working on, because there's just so many financial intricacies that are involved here. And we're learning about why Epstein replaced Maxwell, how it operated, how much power it had, and more importantly, you know, the involvement in some big things and why that happened politically, the Iran-Contra affair, Israel's digital industry, and, you know, at the center of it all is an experimental place out in New Mexico, where I happen to be from and where I happen to live, and how Franco, you know, got a hold of me, because he's like, well, you're the one who knows more about that than anybody else, and yeah, that's indeed true, but it's all internationally connected and very hard to without his expertise, without his ability to go ahead and disseminate this information globally, you'll never be able to uncover this network. Out of Pennsylvania, we have Ashley joining us here in the Another Side of Midnight. Welcome into the Red Apple Audio Networks, Ashley. Go ahead.
13: Hi, thank you guys so much. Hey, Eddie, and hey, Franco. You know, I appreciate, you know, the time to kind of contribute what I've learned, you know, while studying the files. And I think it's really important that people come together that have, you know, different areas of expertise. Like, Franco, you know, I so respect your position that you come for, you know, from, and having all of these, you know, kind of the global connections and being able to understand that point of it. You know, Eddie, you're more being on the ground and having spoken to people who may have done work there. There is so much that are not only within these files, right? I mean, there's over 3 million files that have been, you know, that were released in this cluster, you know, for the purpose of not being able to have made sense, you know, really made out of them. But this is such a huge organization, and there's, it's not easy where one person could just kind of read something, find something, or have some level of expertise where they know everything about it. And I think that's why it's so important, you know, for different people to come together and kind of sit down and say, okay, this is what I have. What do you have? You know, to kind of be able to maybe truly get an understanding, because it's not an easy, it's very convoluted for a reason.
4: Isn't the financial aspects of this, Ashley from Pennsylvania, I mean, isn't this kind of the crux of it all, when you see how Jeffrey Epstein worked with Bear Stearns and Hoffenberg, and then obviously he's involved in Iran-Contra affair?
13: Yes, I mean, it's difficult to say, you know, I'm definitely not going to say it is the worst crime, but as you know, with, you know, any sort of, you know, forms of rape or abuse or trafficking, it's very difficult to get charges drawn up for anyone. I mean, typically what brings people in is, you know, tax evasion, you know, or something like that. So they made a point, you know, to kind of say, look at the financials, because unfortunately, and I hate to even say this, these women were used as, you know, party favors or as, you know, blackmail. The real reason why Epstein was, you know, globally known among these huge circles was for the fact that, you know, it was money laundering. There's always money and power involved, you know, when there's high stakes like this. And, you know, to be able to trace those, where things started from, and follow, you know, all these, you know, all these different shell companies and what, you know, try to find the reason how this started, it's really interesting. And so I have a little bit of a different perspective on how Maxwell brought in Epstein, you know, and why, and kind of, you know, how it kind of came to be. I mean, obviously it was money laundering.
4: Do you have a you have a question for Franco on that, Ashley?
13: Well, kind of. So Franco, yeah, I am interested. So how do you believe, and I didn't get to hear the entire broadcast this evening or this morning, I apologize, but to your knowledge, how do you think kind of Maxwell brought in Epstein? What was the purpose? Can you kind of tell me, and obviously it was huge and global, but from the beginning, kind of what are your, how do you believe it kind of all started? I'm just curious.
4: Go ahead, Franco.
5: I haven't understood the question.
13: So when you tell, you know, when you're talking about globally, like how, you know, Maxwell, or who brought Epstein into the fold, and what the purpose of was of him getting involved, what is your belief as to that?
5: If I understood, I mean, Epstein was really cautioned what he was doing from the beginning. I mean, he was the person who had to take in his hands the Maxwell empire, not the economical empire, but the intelligence empire, the blackmail empire. That's why he was
13: put in that role.
5: Fiancé of Mrs. Maxwell, no? Ghislaine Maxwell. They, I mean, there was, it was a destiny that he went together. Somebody decided for them. It was, first of all, a job union. And then, I mean, if we, I mean, as we read, they made sex and all the rest. But that was not the most important thing. The important thing is that they had to work together because Ghislaine Maxwell was the person of the Maxwell family who get all this network. And Epstein was the person who had to continue blackmail and all these kind of things. And and for all his life, he had two things in his mind. First of all, doing all the most perverse things in sex. And secondly, was the power of Israel, the future of Israel. And
4: okay, so that was Franco, that was the goal, and that's what you see. But how much money was laundered to get the intelligence stuff, and how does that rope in Zorro Ranch, the Paris House, Little St. James, the Virgin Islands, and then how that even grows to today's stuff with Ukraine? I mean, I see all this intricately linked, and thank you for the call, Ashley. I think, you know, that's important, trying to get out the financial aspects of this, and you're saying that that's the most important. So how do you rope in those properties, since you've been to all these properties now with the exception of Little St. James? How do you strategically put those into place to go ahead and get that much money laundered?
5: Okay, we talk about more than $2 trillion dollars. Was the all amount of the money laundered, and the part kept for by Epstein was around between 300 and 500 billion dollars, and but he's, I mean, at the end, he had something around $500 million. So it means that the majority of this money went to the scientific side. When we think about artificial intelligence, we have to think about Epstein. When we think about all the weapons of
4: when we
5: future,
4: talk about AI.
5: Excuse me?
4: When we talk about AI, artificial intelligence, we're talking about Jeffrey Epstein?
5: Yes.
4: Okay.
5: Of course.
4: So, and I see that. So back in 2008, there was a financial collapse back on September 30th of 2008. The commercial mortgage-backed securities, the company that he was client number one for was Bear Stearns. That's the company that he worked for, that he knew, he helped build. He got the very top guy ushered out of there. He took the money out. He did Iran-Contra, did all this stuff. And then let's fast forward to that 2008 and see commercial mortgage-backed security. He was operating while he was in prison for 13 months, 8 to 5 every day, because he was that important, as you and I both know. So you start roping that in, and it ties in your own country, how you got interested in, and of course the Ukraine, into the Epstein system. And that becomes what it exists today.
5: That is first of all,
4: those shell companies continue to operate.
5: Yes, first of all, when you talk about, you know, the bank, the Bear Stearns, which I mean, was involved in the crash of 2008. I mean, Epstein blackmailed the U.S. government because he said, okay, I know everybody there. I know every single trick that made the officials there inside this bank. And you just gave $700 billion to this bank to save it. So if you don't want
4: to. So that's how they got the money, is what you're saying. They got the money from the U.S. government
5: public
4: by
5: money,
4: blackmailing it to do the bailout.
5: But it was a bank with a lot of bad things inside. And, of course, Epstein knew everything. But talking about Italy, talking about Europe and Ukraine, okay, he was... he used the Paris House to create a second network in Europe, like the network in United States, which some of the most powerful people in Europe that fall in his net, into his net. And also a couple of hundred people, Italian, very powerful people. And at the same time, he started a collaboration with the woman which became First Lady of Ukraine, I mean, Mrs. Zelensky, which she was the person in Ukraine who found the girls for his network. And... and he put in contact Mr. Zelensky, in this case, with all the elite in Europe before that Zelensky was elected president. And this was very important because Zelensky wasn't elected president just because, I mean, he was smart and nice and all things like that. I mean, he was elected president. He was created.
4: He was a connected actor, right? He was created just like Jeffrey Epstein.
5: Yes, he was an actor.
4: And,
5: right. An actor that was created by a Ukrainian man. At the time, he was the most rich Ukrainian man because he ran a bank, he ran a lot of things. And this man had three passports, Ukrainian, from Cyprus, and from Israel. He was a Mossad man. So this man, he was connected with Biden family, really strong connected with Biden family. I mean, your former...
4: Tell me more about that, if you would. Elaborate on the connection with the Biden family, the Ukraine and Burisma and all the things that Hunter Biden... was, and Hunter Biden was also in New Mexico. He was involved in a company called BGK, who was involved with then Bill Richardson, who was also involved with Devin Archer, all of the players in a real estate deal as well, which is kind of like the nuts and bolts of this because they had to create leverage. And there's companies out of Santa Fe that also went south as a result of this. It wasn't just Bear Stearns. It was a number of other companies that also went south. So that system that he created was being leveraged between Zorro, between Paris, between Little St. James. And this Epstein system was incorporated in one of the most corrupt governments in the entire world, which is Ukraine.
5: Yes. And I discovered the connection years before that there was a scandal in the U.S., you know, with Hunter Biden. Mm-hmm. Because I was in Ukraine many times and I met people that told me about it, told me about the connection between Mr. Biden when he was vice president, I mean, under the Obama administration, so in 2010, 2012, 2014, and his connection, strong connection with Ukraine. And I wrote about it. And when I went to Ukraine in 2015, I was arrested in Ukraine for that. Wrote a lot of things about Mr. Biden in Ukraine. In 2015, I was...
4: So why wasn't he brought, and why wasn't this brought to the forefront in America? Why didn't more people know about Joe Biden, President Joe Biden, and why he was brought into power to protect this network? And this was right after Jeffrey Epstein's death.
5: Yes, I mean, Biden was a neocon person. Biden was a Zionist. Biden was very linked to Israel. Biden was very linked to particular elite in Europe, which is the elite mm-hmm. who pushed
4: Franco.
5: For, yes.
4: We're going to keep it there. We're going to leave it for another time, and we're going to start off with Joe Biden next time I speak with you here. It's Another Side of Midnight. I'm Eddie Aragon, sitting in for Lionel this morning. I want to thank both Jackson and Bill at the controls taking the calls. And for those of you on hold, I appreciate you guys hanging in there with us. It's been a fun 3 hours. And don't forget to tune in tomorrow with Walter Sterling on The Other Side of Midnight.

0: President Trump to an over-the-hill rocker trying to remain relevant, referring to his renaming of the Gulf of Mexico. Tribal leaders, though, on both sides of the border are outraged and insulted. They say an 18th century treaty put their name for the lake into writing. This is the Worldwide News Network.
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0: I'm Jane Metzler. Iceland says no to the EU. The vote was close, but Saturday's referendum on whether the island nation should resume talks to join the European Union goes down in defeat. President Trump figuring into that discussion. His talk about taking over Greenland had some in Iceland concerned about their future. The referendum had been scheduled for next year. Iceland's Prime Minister Kristján Frostadottir moved it up. She knew polls predicted a close vote.
2: If it's a no, we will continue with the good work that we're doing. Listen, Iceland is a great place to live. The policies we've conducted thus far have been positive, good. We have other opportunities here. We still are part of the EEA. And even if this is a yes, we will be part of the EEA because we'll have to see what a negotiation or accession deal looks like. So the process will be long if it's a yes, but we will be fine also if it's a no.
0: Iceland, a founding member of NATO. People in Iceland cities supported EU membership, but rural communities concerned about fishing rights did not, and their voter turnout was 80% yesterday. At 7:26 a.m. Eastern Time, NASA set to launch a space telescope that could change the way we see the universe. Named after that agency's first chief astronomer, the $4.3 billion Nancy Grace Roman Space Telescope takes flight from the Kennedy Space Center on board a SpaceX Falcon Heavy rocket. Worldwide News Network correspondent Peter King has more.
3: Astronomers are particularly excited about the telescope's wide-field instrument, similar to the Hubble Telescope's camera, but with a field of view at least 100 times larger. Roman's coronagraph is expected to show the best images of planets that revolve around distant stars, planets that are older, colder, and much tougher to image.
0: The telescope's namesake, Nancy Roman, is known as the Mother of Hubble, as in Hubble Telescope. She paved the way for space-based telescopes, died in 2018 at the age of 93.
4: We are praying for a miracle right now. It's been 4 days. We are not getting any information from anyone.
0: Her daughter, Teresia, among more than 3,000 still missing in avalanche-triggered flash floods and mudslides in Nepal and Tibet. The number dead, now 691. Some of the victims had been staying at a hotel that was swept away, their cell phones indicating the hotel was their last known locator. 90 of the missing are Americans. Many of them were on a pilgrimage to a Tibetan site that is sacred to Hindus. This is the Worldwide News Network.
1: 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Talking the news with Jake Novak. 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
5: It's 5:04 a.m. We're live here in New York City on the News Hour weekend edition. I'm Jake Novak. Let's get you started with the top five at five.
1: This is the top five at five.
5: First, it was the 9/11 families. Now, it's the Port Authority cops. A group of retired Port Authority officers are publicly telling Mayor Mamdani and Governor Hochul to stay away from the 9/11 25th anniversary services at Ground Zero. Speaking of not being welcome, Democrat congressional nominee Brad Lander was verbally assaulted at an anti-Hindu party rally outside Madison Square Garden yesterday. They got him. The NYPD says it's found and arrested a man accused of shooting and killing a Brooklyn restaurant worker and a Bronx bodega customer a week ago. Iran is showing more signs of economic desperation. The so-called supreme leader of the Islamist nation is starting to make some desperate pleas, or at least his name is on the official statements. And tonight will be the end of an era in the New York broadcast media scene. The legendary TV news anchor Heidi Tong will sign off for the last time. All right, let's get you updated on the weather. Still mostly a good day today. after what was a top 10 day of the year yesterday in the New York area.

0: Right now it's 63 degrees. It's going to go up to 83. There will be rain, but it will not start until late tonight. The estimated time to begin the rain in the New York area, about 10 p.m., so you'll have most of the day, if not all of it, to do things outdoors. Tomorrow, we're going to have a high of 81 degrees with more rain likely, but not for the entire day. Right now, in the Strait of Hormuz, it's 97 degrees going up to 98, and in Kathmandu, Nepal, it's 79 degrees and still raining, but it should stop in the next couple of hours. All right, let's get you updated on the situation with the retired Port Authority cops, a group of them. It's called the Port Authority Retired Police Association, has written two letters and posted them publicly, one to Mayor Zohran Mamdani and one to Governor Kathy Hochul, urging both of them to stay away from the 9/11 25th anniversary ceremonies at Ground Zero, of course, next month. That will be September 11th, of course. Now, the letter to Mamdani says that they don't believe he has earned the privilege to stand at the Ground Zero site along with the families and the survivors. They specifically pointed to Mamdani's Israel-bashing rhetoric and his affiliations with groups that have been basically saying that 9/11 was something the United States deserved, or maybe even celebrating the Islamists who attacked the World Trade Center. So that was their excuse, or that was their reasoning for saying that Mamdani should stay away. As far as Governor Hochul is concerned, they mentioned that Governor Hochul, not only her endorsement of Mamdani was a problem, but also because she allowed for the illumination of One World Trade Center, the Freedom Tower, to be a part of the recognition in January of Muslim American Heritage Month. They said that was one of the many things that she did to disqualify her from showing up to Ground Zero. Of course, this all is after a group of family members of 9/11 victims spoke out and have continued to be speaking out and getting more and more signatures on a petition to keep Mayor Mamdani away. But as far as that one is going, they are only focusing on Mayor Mamdani and not also on Governor Hochul. So this is the retired police association from the Port Authority. 37 Port Authority Police Department officers were killed in the line of duty on 9/11. Now, we have an arrest going from the Port Authority now to the NYPD. We did get an arrest early yesterday, in those shootings that took place, allegedly the same man behind both shootings last week, about a week ago, almost exactly. One was in Brooklyn and one was in the Bronx. Police said the 31-year-old Jesus Acosta shot and killed a 44-year-old man named M.D. Yusuf. Now, that was early Sunday, so almost exactly a week ago, while he was working at the American Best Wings and Pizza in Brownsville, Brooklyn. Just a worker there shot and killed. Acosta is also accused of stealing the entire week of sales money from that location. Then, later in the day, police say he went to the Bronx and killed someone in a bodega, just a customer in a bodega, while he was emptying the cash register there. And that person also died. So police said they did arrest him early yesterday. And, of course, our own Fernando Mateo, who will be on live here at 6 p.m. on his No Excuses show, has been speaking out ever since those shootings, specifically, again, using this incident to remind everyone that the bodega owners are looking for a special kind of panic button they can have behind the counter to alert the NYPD. He's looking for more support from both City Hall and Albany on that issue. All right, let's move to Iran right now, because we've had some interesting developments in what continues to look like the blockade, the U.S. blockade on Iran, taking major effect. Now, we are learning now, according to the Iranian president, Masoud Pezeshkian, that Iranian imports and exports are falling dramatically. Imports to the country are down 35% from a year ago today, from a year ago this month. And we are seeing again, as I reported yesterday, signs of panic buying rising among the people of Iran. Now, meanwhile, the so-called supreme leader of Iran, Mohammad Khamenei, who has never been seen in public since the war began on February 28th, he is believed to be either very severely injured. Some believe he is not even alive. So these statements that are being written in his name, conspicuous in that he has still yet to release any audio of his voice or any video of him since the war began. But anyway, statements in his name were put out late Friday, urging the Iranian government to stay unified and also trying to demand that the rest of the world's countries not follow the U.S. sanctions regime and is trying to get more countries in the world to use something other than the dollar for international trade. So good luck with that. Meanwhile, one of Israel's leading ministers, the energy minister, Eli Cohen, says that if Iran is found to be rebuilding their nuclear program or significantly rebuilding their ballistic missile program, that Israel will strike Iran, whether the United States says it's okay or not. Although if Iran is significantly rebuilding its nuclear program, it's unlikely that at least the Trump administration would restrict Israel from attacking Iran, since President Trump continues to say that keeping Iran from getting a nuclear weapon is his top priority. Now, there was that event here in New York City yesterday, something that we had talked about here on WABC a number of times. A leader of the Hindu Nationalist Party, Mohan Bhagwat, had a speech and a rally inside Madison Square Garden. It was an event that Mayor Zohram Mamdani said should not have been allowed, but he couldn't stop it, and he is against that Hindu party in India. There was a protest outside that rally, and at that protest, congressional nominee Brad Lander, Democrat Brad Lander, showed up thinking he was going to get a lot of support from the folks outside Madison Square Garden. He thought wrong. Here's what happened to him. Anyway, that is the protester yelling at Brad Lander. A number of them circled around him and accosted him verbally. Lander, of course, was the one who very much strongly nominated and endorsed Mayor Mamdani in his election. He has been very, very cozy and friendly with the Democrat Socialists of America, very, very anti-Israel. But he found out the hard way that that wasn't enough. All right, 5:12 a.m. here. Let's get to the sports news here on the NewsHour Weekend Edition.
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0: And as I said yesterday, this is a magic time of the year for a lot of sports fans because it's the convergence of the baseball pennant races really heating up and the beginning of football starting. Let's start with baseball. The Yankees had a doubleheader yesterday in the Bronx against their hated rivals, the Boston Red Sox, and they ended up getting a split. The Red Sox won the first game 6-0, and then the Yankees got their revenge in the nightcap, 9-2, the Yankees winning that game. Now, the first-place team in the American League East, the Tampa Bay Rays, they won 7-6, so the Rays actually pick up a half game on the Yankees because the Yankees splitting that doubleheader. So the Rays now 4.5 games up on the Yankees in that race. The Mets beat the Astros 6-2. Mets are still in last in the NL East, 20 games out of first place. The Milwaukee Brewers continue to be very, very hot. They edged out the Texas Rangers 5-3, and now the Milwaukee Brewers continue to have the best record in baseball, 85-51, so they're getting within range of a 100-win season. Big game yesterday. This is an individual performance. Big game yesterday for Chicago Cubs star Pete Crow Armstrong. And it looks like he's getting a good traction now to potentially be the National League MVP this year and actually steal that title from Shohei Ohtani, who everyone just considers a shoo-in to win that award every single year, but maybe not this year. Anyway, Pete Crow Armstrong had 3 home runs yesterday in one game in Saturday's 17-5 blowout of the Cincinnati Reds for the Cubs. So here are his numbers for the year right now. He's batting .282. He has 31 home runs. He has a .944 OPS. So anyway, that's really where we're looking at for. He probably does have the inside track now over Shohei Ohtani, who has been injured a little bit this season, hasn't really been able to pitch too much. So maybe that will give Pete Crow Armstrong the award that Ohtani was considered to be the owner of even before the season started. Let's talk college football right now. Week zero, as they're calling it, but I don't know why you can call it week zero when actual games go on. And there was only one game, though, for a top 25 team yesterday. It was USC. USC beating San Jose State 42-26, so actually not covering that 38.5-point spread that a lot of people were looking at. The big story coming out of that game, though, is that the game was very lightly attended at the Los Angeles Memorial Coliseum, well over 100,000 seats there. There are a lot of people throwing cold water, throwing shade on USC fans, but of course, when you schedule kind of a cupcake game in your home opener, I don't know what you would expect. Now, a much more exciting game was taking place in Dublin, Ireland, where the University of North Carolina, with Bill Belichick, their second-year head coach, got a very key win, beating TCU 15-10 and getting revenge for that whipping TCU gave UNC and Belichick's college coaching premier game last year, his inaugural game last year in North Carolina. So UNC gets the revenge, beating TCU 15-10. Other game that a lot of people are paying attention to yesterday, a key ACC matchup in Virginia, the Virginia Cavaliers easily beating NC State 34-8. And of course, the game that I was watching very, very carefully was the game, and I know it was just Division II game, but this was a game in San Jose. It was San Jose City College, not San Jose State, losing to the College of the Redwoods at home 41-21. Why was I interested in that game? Because of the 47-year-old player suiting up for the first time for San Jose City College. His name is Justin Buzzard. He did get into the game, but he didn't get any tackles or batted down passes or anything else like that. But at 47 years old, you play a major college football game. I mean, it's Division II, but still, I give him credit. I'm glad he didn't die. Let's put it that way. All right, let's talk about the Little League World Series right now. And we will have the championship game in the Little League World Series later today. It will be Nevada against the Japanese champions. And Nevada yesterday won that semifinal game thanks to Carson Meyer. She is the first girl ever to play in the U.S. championship game. Now she'll be the first girl to play in the actual Little League World Series game. She had an RBI single, and Nevada beat the Ohio. It's a team from Ohio, 12-2, to go ahead and play Japan in the game later today. Getting back to football right now, the New York Jets making it much more clear that it's going to be Cade Klubnik as their number two quarterback. That was one of the biggest dramas of the preseason for the New York Jets. They did release Bailey Zappe, who was also going for that second quarterback position. He's been released, so it's pretty much a foregone conclusion that Cade Klubnik will be the backup player. And one very, very sad note from the world of sports to talk about right now. Another Division II game. William Jewell College was playing. This is a team in Missouri, was playing Fort Lewis College. This is a home game for William Jewell in Liberty, Missouri. But a player in that game, Micah Joe Barnett, a running back, died after a sudden medical emergency. They're not sure what it is yet. At least they're not releasing it. He died on the sideline. There was a vigil for him last night at 8 p.m. on campus. Micah Joe Barnett was a star, actually a local star. He grew up in Liberty, Missouri, and he was a star player for Liberty North High School. But he passed away again. We don't know what the cause is. This was not necessarily the result of a hit on the field. Doesn't seem like that was the reason. He did collapse and die on the sidelines. Anyway, there was a vigil for him last night on campus. Our condolences to him and his family. All right, when we come back, I'll have a lot more of the latest on the midterm elections in America. Some backtracking from Abdulrahman El-Sayed. Will it be enough? And that streamer from California who he's trying to brush off is telling the world the truth about why he's so involved in El-Sayed's campaign. I have that and more when the NewsHour Weekend Edition continues.
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4: This is John Catsimatidis. Can Americans find common ground again? You don't have to agree with anyone, but at least sit down and listen. Well, it all began in the last 10 or 15 years. We could blame it on the socialists. We could blame it on foreign influence. We could blame it on foreign governments getting involved. We could blame it on drugs. Or we could blame it on foreign influences in our educational system, the universities. Some Americans go to the universities and give them $10 million and want a big building named after them. The foreign countries go to the universities and say, we're going to give you the $10 million, but we want to name who the professors are. I was a Bill Clinton Democrat and we're still great friends. He had common sense. President Donald Trump, well, he's one tough guy, and I'm on his side. We have all found common ground again. Let's save America. The free world cannot be free without the United States of America, without Washington being strong. That's today's Cat's Corner. I'm John Catsimatidis.
5: Well, he is Greek-American. He's a New Yorker.
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0: It's 5:20 a.m. We're live, as we always are, here on the News Hour Weekend Edition. I am Jake Novak. Gustavo Gordillo, is there anything this man says about himself or is that it's true? Now, you might remember him. He is the co-chair of the New York City Democrats Socialists of America. He was the one who went on TV earlier this summer talking about how Mayor Mamdani's government-run grocery operation should be allowed because if it hurts the bodega owners around there, then maybe they shouldn't be in business in the first place. Well, it turns out, of course, as we learned earlier this summer, that he is actually a very wealthy young man. He lives in a very nice apartment in Brooklyn, paid for by his parents, renovated by his parents. And he also said that he was a union electrician. He actually flunked out of the union apprentice program there because he didn't show up to work. These are all objectively confirmed facts. He's not protesting or contesting any of these things I'm saying or any of these things that have been reported about him. But he also continued to say that his parents were poor immigrants from Peru who made a success here in the United States and that they once even worked in fast food restaurants. Well, it turns out that's not true either. Actually, it was his grandfather who immigrated to the United States. He was a very successful psychiatrist. And his father, who was born here, made also a great success of himself by creating a $90 million telecoms company. Again, it doesn't seem that anything that Gustavo Gordillo said about his life and his past are true. We'll see if he has any comment about this latest report about how it's actually his grandfather, who was already a successful physician, came to the United States and his parents grew up quite wealthy. Again, nothing that we seem to hear from him is actually true. Abdul El-Sayed, Abdul Rahman El-Sayed, by the way, he likes to say his full name, who is the Democrat nominee for the Senate in Michigan, is now kind of sort of explaining, maybe even slightly apologizing for that comment he made in the spring after a Reform synagogue in Michigan was targeted by a suicide car bomber, someone who drove into the synagogue itself. Then he pulled out, then he got out of the car and started shooting. Luckily, there were no students or other people injured. But when that happened, El-Sayed claimed that it was probably because the man was upset about what was going on between Israel and Lebanon, basically kind of explaining it or explaining it away. He is now saying that he didn't really mean to make that complete equation. He's basically saying that it was just someone who was definitely deranged in some way, but apparently this was not a public apology. The New York Times is reporting that El-Sayed had an exchange with a reporter while he basically tried to backtrack it, but no one else was in the room to hear that apology. Now, what's been going on lately in that election is that El-Sayed has been taking a lot of pressure for associating himself with Hassan Piker, the social media personality who is very, very viciously anti-Israel, has said repeatedly that the United States deserved 9/11. And the pat answer that El-Sayed has been using for the last week is that the election is not about Piker, it's about Michigan. The problem is it's El-Sayed who very actively brought Piker into Michigan several times to travel the state with him and to make him a real surrogate spokesman for the campaign and work with him at rallies. And yesterday, Hassan Piker appeared on a podcast with David Weigel, who's also a very, very left-wing spokesperson and left-wing podcaster reporter, and Piker says this was all El-Sayed's idea.
7: This kicked up when Abdul and you campaigned together. Was that the first? Who reached out to who to say it'd be good for you to come to Michigan for a couple days?
9: Yeah, that definitely happened after the Abdul El-Sayed campaign. He asked me to stomp for him, and I had not considered that ever before. Then flying out to Dearborn and like working out with him, doing profiles, fundraising for him. I'm like, I've already had the guy on like 100 times on the broadcast, you know?
0: So Piker making it clear that it was El-Sayed who actively recruited him. We'll see if that changes the pat answer he's been giving. All right, it's 5:25. Let's get to the business news now on the News Hour Weekend Edition.
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0: So we're hearing news that Iran and Oman are very close to a deal to create a safe passage in the Strait of Hormuz. Oman is insisting this is not a separate peace that they've created with Iran. The United States is not happy with these negotiations, but we'll see how oil traders respond to this. We'll also see how oil traders are going to respond to that big news yesterday, or Friday night going into yesterday, of President Trump announcing that the U.S. is going to take a controlling interest in the $65 billion of oil, billion barrels of oil, I should say, coming a lot more than $65 billion, 65 billion barrels of oil in Venezuela. Right now, oil prices close on Friday, $83.44. In about 12 and a half hours, we will have oil price and oil trading resuming here in New York. It'll be futures trading, a little bit more volatile, but we'll find out whether oil is going to go up or down on that news. Don't think it's going to move all that much, and I don't know if anyone else thinks that, but again, we'll pay attention to that. Gasoline prices, that's something you can tell right now. $4.07, we're down a penny from yesterday, down about 3 cents from where we were last week. It has been very much frozen around this level for several weeks now. $4.07 is the national average for 1 gallon of gasoline. Now, of course, the big economic story on this side of the Atlantic Ocean for the last week or so has been the tariff wars between the United States and Canada and that trade deal discussion that didn't work out. A number of different voices are speaking out right now on that. Now, first of all, you have the Conservative Party leader in Canada. This is the opposition party. They're not in power in the government. Pierre Poilievre is calling on the Prime Minister, Mark Carney, to tell the Canadian people exactly what happened when these negotiations broke down. Poilievre and the U.S., are claiming that Mark Carney actually walked away from a very good deal and that this was planned from the beginning not to actually have this trade deal. So this is something that Canadians are trying to find out, whether this was basically planned from the beginning. But meanwhile, Susan Rice, who used to be in the government, she was Barack Obama's top national security advisor, and she has been very active since Obama left office. She was very influential in the Biden administration. She is basically taking Canada's side. Well, more than basically, she's very clearly taking Canada's side, not only in the trade negotiations, but she's giving them advice about how they should move further away from partnership with the United States. If you can believe it, here's what she had to say.
10: Just take, for example, the U.S.-Canada relationship. We've been talking about that for years and decades. We had a relationship of trust and partnership and mutual interest and mutual benefit. And what we have shown in two successive Trump administrations is that, you know, that can't be relied on anymore. If you're sitting in Canada, whether you're, you know, a farmer or a citizen or in the prime minister's office, the only rational conclusion is that Canada has to reduce its reliance on the United States. It's got to diversify its economic partnerships, its security relationships. It's got to look out for its own interests. And
0: look for the Trump administration to respond to that. One of the responses may be to threaten Susan Rice with a Logan Act violation, giving advice to other countries at the expense of the United States. Now, on the other side of the coin, here's a story that a lot of people have missed just going into the weekend. The Trump administration is making it harder for international students who are here on student visas to take internships for the summer internship jobs. They want those jobs to be reserved for U.S. citizen students. The Department of Homeland Security sent a memo to colleges and universities just this week telling them that the policy has been changed and that the international students should be given second or third or fourth priority after U.S.-based students, U.S. citizen students, are push for or get recommendations from those schools for internships first. So that's what the Trump administration is trying to push right now. All right, I have a lot more news on midterm elections when I come back. We also have the latest on some of the things going on in the auto and truck industry. Of course, we always have Moving America at the end of our program on Sunday. So I've got that and a lot more coming up here on the NewsHour Weekend Edition.
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11: John Catsimatidis and Rita Cosby on their show, Cats and Cosby, fight for these same values. 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
14: 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And there's a phrase, a sentence spelt out on this thing. 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They cannot read these. They cannot read it. They're stumbling over the words. Where does the blame go?
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11: Celebrating America.
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11: Freedom 250.
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17: America was built on the belief that all people were created equal and deserve equal protection under the law.
18: The founders believed that government should derive its power from the people through voting and civic participation. Citizens help shape laws and leadership.
19: The United States was founded on the idea that no one is above the law, including government officials. The rule of law helps ensure order, accountability, and equal treatment, making it a cornerstone of American government and society.
17: When the founders of this nation declared independence, they did so with bold conviction.
14: From these enduring truths emerged the principles that would shape the United States. Among them, liberty, equality, self-government, and the rule of law, ideals that continue to guide our nation to this day.
11: Celebrating 250 years of freedom.
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0: And we're coming up on 5:33 a.m. here, live here in New York City. I am Jake Novak. This is the News Hour, weekend edition. Right now, it's a nice little weather situation going on here in New York City, at least getting a little bit of a spillover from yesterday. 63 degrees right now here in the New York City area, going up to 83. There is going to be rain today, unlike yesterday, but it's going to be, I shouldn't say today, it's really going to be tonight, and it might not even start until 10 p.m., so you should be able to get everything you need to get in today. It'll be a little bit more humid than it was yesterday. Of course, yesterday was a top 10 day as far as weather days in New York and the New York area for the entire year. Tomorrow it's going to be a high of 81. There will be more rain at some point during the day. So I just want to get you updated on all that. All right, let's hop around all around the world right now, both here in the United States and overseas, to get you some updates on some stories. I want to pick up where we left off with the midterm elections update that you get, of course, quite a bit here on the NewsHour Weekend Edition. I'm going to go back to Michigan and that basically that marquee race, that Michigan Senate race, which is clearly being the number one midterm election race, getting the most attention, whether it's deserved or not, that's up to you. But it is definitely getting the most attention around the country. And going back right now again to Abdul Rahman El Sayed, the Democrat nominee for that Senate position. And he is joining in a chorus of a number of Democrats, both in office and running for office, who have decided to jump on this whole bashing Natalie Harp, the president's personal assistant thing. Now, John Ossoff, the senator from Georgia, took the lead on this just about a week ago, basically insinuating that there's some kind of romantic relationship between the president and Natalie Harp. Now, El Sayed is jumping on that bandwagon, too.
20: Donald Trump's errand boy. The funny thing is that Donald Trump already has Natalie.
0: Now, I'm not really sure whether there is some kind of polling or political consultant research telling Democrats that making these insinuations about Natalie Harp are worth it for them, but that's what's going on. Now, meanwhile, yesterday in Michigan was the Michigan Democratic Party convention, and there was noticeably bad attendance at the event. About half of the convention hall was empty, and experts saying that because of Abdullah El-Sayed and his unpopularity throughout a lot of the state compared to other Democrats who have won that nomination for the Senate in the past might be the reason why there was very, very weak attendance. And that was El-Sayed at that event speaking yesterday when he made that little joke about Natalie Harp. Now, another Senate race that's getting a lot of attention, not as much as the Michigan race, but certainly quite a bit, is the Texas Senate race. John Cornyn, of course, being defeated, the incumbent Republican senator from Texas, being defeated in the Republican primary by Ken Paxton. And he's going up against James Tallarico. And all the polls show basically either a dead heat, even some of the polls showing Tallarico ahead. He would be the first Democrat to be a senator in Texas since Lloyd Benson. It's been quite some time. Now, Tallarico was at an event yesterday with Mark Cuban, a billionaire. And a lot of people asking why Tallarico, who is another one of those candidates who's basically close to the socialist side of the Democrat Party, why he would appear with Mark Cuban. Here was his explanation.
15: But you talk about it a lot, and part of that is also pushing back on, you know, billionaires, big corporations. I mean, your healthcare plan takes it right to people who've accumulated and organizations that have accumulated just too much money. We do have a billionaire on the stage. It's not me. One of the good ones, though.
21: Yes,
15: so,
21: I mean, I've joked with Mark calling him one of the good ones, and what I,
22: you mean you eat me last?
21: That's right.
0: And this comes a week after Cuban appeared on another podcast where he complained about all the Democrat policies in California that have made it too expensive to live there, and then in the same breath, nominated and pushed for, endorsed James Tallarico. So a lot of people questioning about that. Getting to the situation with Canada, because of the U.S.-Canada trade battle and tariff battle, there have been a number of other criticisms of Canada that are starting to come out of the woodwork in the U.S. political circles. Now, there's been a rash of anti-Semitic attacks in Canada, in some cases even worse than what we've seen here in the United States in the last couple of years. And in response to that, the National Association of Christian Lawmakers, this is a number of U.S. senators, U.S. congresspeople, also people at the state legislature level, who have written a letter to President Trump asking for the Department of Homeland Security to give special refugee status to any Jewish Canadians trying to flee from anti-Semitic situations in Canada. And one of the groups within that coalition, the National Association of Christian Lawmakers from the state of Oklahoma, a number of them are from Oklahoma, are publicly volunteering Oklahoma to be a major landing place for some of these Jewish Canadians if they want to leave the United States. Now, of course, there is no indication that there's a massive amount of Canadians petitioning for U.S. citizenship to escape from Canada right now. This is clearly just a way for a lot of the Republican and pro-Christian members of Congress and in the Senate to make it clear that Canada has other issues more than just the trade battles with the United States. Nevertheless, it is putting a spotlight on the fact that there is, even in many parts of Canada, especially Montreal and Toronto, a growing number of anti-Semitic incidents that, at least on paper, seem to be in a larger percentage, a larger number than what we've seen here in the United States. Now, let's get to the New York area right now. You might remember that big rally earlier this month in Nassau County, where President Trump showed up to the Nassau County Police Department headquarters and spoke about the situation in the state of New York with crime and made once again his clear support for Bruce Blakeman, who was a Nassau County executive who, of course, was also there. Well, right now, there are Democrats who are upset about this whole situation going on. They didn't like the fact that there was an event there. And right now, some Democrats in Nassau County are saying that there should be some kind of penalty issued to Blakeman's campaign for using the public domain of the police academy for what they say was basically a campaign rally. Now, whether that will result in some kind of a fine or not is not clear. If there is some kind of decision by the Board of Elections to punish Bruce Blakeman over this, The Blakeman campaign says this threat and this letter is proof that he is definitely closer in the race to Kathy Hochul than people had expected. Now let's go over to New Jersey, where we have a very unique situation, or maybe it's not so unique in New Jersey. That's up to you. A local New Jersey politician. He is a councilman in the town of Prospect Park. I know there's a Prospect Park in Brooklyn, but there's also a Prospect Park in New Jersey. Okay, we cleared up that confusion. He is a councilman named Anand Shah, and he has just pleaded guilty to racketeering, money laundering, and official misconduct. He could even get 10 years in prison because he pocketed $1 million for helping along an illegal gambling ring tied to the Lucchese crime family. Anyway, Shaw was a sportsbook agent and a poker managing in a gambling ring, that's what they say, across restaurants in the Garden States, Morris, Passaic, and Bergen counties. And again, police say he did this. Well, he actually pleaded guilty, so we can say he actually did it between January of 2017 and August of 2023. So he has now been permanently barred from holding public office, and he could go to jail for 10 years. And I want to get you updated with the situation in Nepal. The death toll now is up to 734 people in that flash flood that happened on Wednesday. And now there are concerns about Tibet, of course, as well. 546 people missing in Tibet, a death toll in Tibet specifically of 16 people. I'm sorry, the death toll overall in the entire country is 734. Right now, 20,000 security forces, people in the armed forces, and other parts of the Nepal government are working at the rescue efforts. It's been extremely difficult because rain is continuing there, although it does look like that rain is going to end in the next hour or so. Right now, though, they are talking about needing billions and billions of dollars to get the relief that they need and to rebuild that country. And for those of you wondering what is going on with Milo Yiannopoulos, who was detained by ICE just a couple of days ago because he's long overstayed his visa to the United States, well, he's officially gone. He was being held at the ICE Detention Center in Louisiana, but he has now been jetted out back to his native birth country of the United Kingdom. All right, 5:42 a.m. Let's get to the sports news now here on the News Hour Weekend Edition.
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0: And the New York Yankees are still in the heat of that pennant race with the Tampa Bay Rays. And yesterday was not a day where they were able to gain on the Rays because the Yankees split their doubleheader at Yankee Stadium with the Boston Red Sox. The day game, the Red Sox shut the Yankees out 6-0. Yankees got their revenge and their bats woke up in the nightcap, beating the Red Sox 9-2. But because Tampa Bay beat the Padres 7-6, the Rays picked up another half game on the Yankees. They're 4.5 games up on the Yankees. And by the way, all three of those teams I just mentioned, the Yankees, the Red Sox, and the Tampa Rays, would be in the postseason if the season ended today, and it really looks like the Yankees and the Red Sox have really sewn up the two of the three wild card positions in the American League. Nevertheless, the Yankees still trying to get that division title, and they stumbled a little bit. Here's something interesting. When was the last time the Yankees and the Red Sox were playing on a Sunday, and that game wasn't slated for the marquee Sunday night baseball game on ESPN? I can't remember that ever happening. But that's going to be the case. It's going to be a day game today at Yankee Stadium. So how about that? The Mets, they're still 20 games out, but the Houston Astros are in first place in their division in the American League. But the Mets beat them 6-2. And the best team in the major leagues as far as one loss record continues to be the Milwaukee Brewers. They've been heating up even more lately. They beat the Texas Rangers 5-3. Their record is 85-51. I want to talk about the Cubs-Reds game just for a second, not only because it was a very eye-popping score, the Cubs beating the Reds 17-5. And oh, by the way, the Cubs are in first place for the wild card in the National League. The other story I want to tell you about from that game is Pete Crow Armstrong. He's a young hitter for the Cubs, and he had three home runs in that game, solidifying his claim to be the NL MVP. It would be a shocker if Shohei Ohtani doesn't win the MVP again in the National League, but Pete Crow Armstrong making a pretty strong case for himself, not only with that three-homer game yesterday, but he's been consistent all season long. Now, college football got started for real this weekend. USC, the only top 25 team in action yesterday. They beat San Jose State pretty easily, 42-26, but they took their foot off the accelerator in the second half, and that meant that San Jose State, for all of you bettors out there, was able to cover that 38.5-point spread One of the big stories from that game, though, is that the very, very large L.A. Memorial Coliseum where USC plays their home games was very, very empty yesterday. Not a lot of fans in the crowd, and that's gaining some more traction for that argument that big-time college football teams shouldn't schedule these cupcake games, at least for their home openers, if they want to get decent attendance. Now, in Dublin, a game a lot of people were paying attention to, the University of North Carolina beating TCU, Texas Christian, 15-10. That was the beginning of the second season, season number two for Bill Belichick. A lot of people didn't think he was going to get out of the first season at UNC, but he survived that first year, and now he's 1-0 with a big win over TCU. UVA, Virginia beating NC State 34-8. So that was another game a lot of people were paying attention to in college football yesterday. In the Little League World Series, we're going to have the championship game today in Williamsport, Pennsylvania. It's going to be the team from Nevada going up against the Japanese national team. Nevada punched their ticket for the final game yesterday by beating a team from Ohio 12-2. And one of the interesting subplots to that is that Carson Meyer, she was the first girl to play in the U.S. championship. That's the semifinal in the Little League World Series ever. There have been girls on a lot of the Little League teams that have made it to the Little League World Series, but not this far. And so now, of course, she'll become the first girl to play in the actual Little League World Series championship game. That game will be later today. Again, it'll be the team from Nevada against the championship team from Japan. Talking about NFL football, so this is now the beginning of that quiet period for the NFL. Their preseason games wrapping up, and then they'll take another week off before the actual regular season kicks off. But the Jets now, almost clearly for sure, are going to have Cade Klubnik as their backup quarterback to Geno Smith. They released Billy Zappi, who was competing with Klubnik for that number two spot. All right, when we come back, I'm going to give you all the car and truck news that you need to know for this week and for what's going on, and also the end of a very, very impressive career in New York broadcasting. A legendary anchor is going to sign off for the last time later today. I'll have that story when we come back on the NewsHour Weekend Edition.
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1: I'm Dominic Carter. Governor Kathy Hochul making it illegal for police throughout the entire state to work with ICE.
2: ICE can no longer use locally funded police to carry out the Trump administration's aggressive immigration agenda. Local cops cannot be ordered to aid and abet an out-of-control agency with an $85 billion budget. Local cops can no longer be deputized to participate in disorderly raids that too often descend into chaos and violence.
1: But 15 sheriffs are already suing over it. Her Republican rival in the race for governor, Nassau County Executive Bruce Blakeman, joining the suit.
3: And endangering the welfare of a 14-year-old child from Hicksville. This law is written in the blood of the victims, past, present, and future. When are we going to start worrying about the safety of New Yorkers? This law is purely political.
1: President Trump signing an executive order renaming Lake Ontario as Lake America within the U.S. amid the escalating trade war with Canada. And a changing of the guard at the White House, Press Secretary Carolyn Leavitt stepping down to spend more time with her young children and said goodbye to reporters.
4: I'll miss you guys. I know that's probably not something anyone would expect me to say, but obviously it's been great working with all of you, and I think people don't realize about this job. The briefings and what I just did on TV is 10%. 90% of it is taking all of your calls at 5 in the morning and 11 p.m. at night, and I won't really miss that, but I will miss working with you guys every day. So thanks for being colleagues, and I know the president will continue to take your calls.
1: And that was the Week in Politics. I'm Dominic Carter. See you on the radio.
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17: It's 5:51 a.m. here in New York City. This is the News Hour, weekend edition. I'm Jake Novak. In case you're just joining us, let me get you updated on the big stories right now. Right now, of course, it was the 9/11 families, a group of 9/11 families, have for a while been pushing against Mayor Zohran Mamdani showing up to the 25th anniversary ceremonies marking the 9/11 attacks. Of course, that'll be next month. But now they are being joined by Port Authority cops. This is a group known as Retired Port Authority, called the Port Authority Retired Police Association. That's their official name. They have publicly published two letters that they've written, one to Mayor Mamdani and one to Governor Hochul, urging both of them to stay away. In the letter to Mamdani, the retired cops, Port Authority cops, talk about how he has made so many statements that are bashing of Israel and been supporting and been seen with a group of people who say, many people who say that the United States deserved 9/11. Again, 37 Port Authority Police Department officers were killed in the line of duty on 9/11. Another top story to let you know, the NYPD has found the man that they say was responsible for those two shootings last week, deadly shootings. 31-year-old Jesus Acosta has been arrested. He is accused of shooting and killing a 44-year-old man working at the Best Wings and Pizza in Brownsville at the end of his shift, killing him, and then going to the Bronx and killing a customer at a Bronx bodega while Acosta was allegedly robbing that location. So that has been resolved. Also, Brad Lander had a very, very rude awakening yesterday as he tried to show up and participate in the rally outside, the protest outside of Madison Square Garden. Inside, there was a rally and a speech by the leader of the Hindu party in India, the ruling party in India, I should say. And there was a rally against him. Of course, Mayor Mamdani called that rally inside the Madison Square Garden. He was very much against that Hindu speaker, that Hindu party speaker, but he said he couldn't stop the rally or the speech. Outside of that protest, Brad Lander showed up, and he was shouted down and cursed at and basically pushed away from that rally, that protest rally against the speaker inside. So that was a dramatic moment in New York City yesterday. Also, we're getting news about more situation, more rough situations going on in Iran, more panic buying, and the supreme leader of Iran, or at least someone who's making statements and they're putting the supreme leader's name on it, Mujtaba Khamenei, not really sure if he is still alive or at least even able to make statements, but there he is making more statements about how the government needs to stay unified while these challenging situations are going on. All right, let me get you updated now on the car and truck news, or at least the transportation news. I call it Moving America. I want to let you know about what's going on there. First of all, we have an interesting situation going on with Volkswagen. Now, you might know that Volkswagen has been shutting down plants and has been laying off a lot of workers. Their sales have been very, very weak. But there was one plant in one part of Germany where they were looking at getting basically a reprieve, not to continue building Volkswagens, but having that plant being repurposed to build essential parts for Israel's Iron Dome missile defense system. Of course, that's the system that Israel uses to shoot down rockets fired from Gaza. Sometimes they use that system to shoot down rockets fired from the north by Hezbollah in Lebanon. This has been a system that, of course, is entirely defensive. The Iron Dome cannot be used to attack any location. It can only be used to intercept incoming rockets and missiles. Well, the Qatari investors in Volkswagen blocked that repurposing earlier this year. So that was putting a lot of German workers out of work and basically making it clear that they would not get another job after VW stopped production at that plant. But there has been a reprieve now in that whole situation. According to a number of reports, both inside Germany and also here in the United States, the government of Germany, that local government, that is going to buy up more of that plant's real estate licenses and basically be able to do an end run around the VW board. It was Qatari members of the board of Volkswagen that were blocking that deal. So now, basically, it's a bit of legal fiction. But now what the company is going to be able to do is go ahead and allow Rafael, which is the Israeli defense company, to make some of those parts for the Iron Dome at that factory in Germany. For those of you wondering why this has to be done outside of Israel, Israel, of course, a very small country, the size of New Jersey, while they are able to come up with a lot of company new ideas and new technologies, they don't have the population or the industrial infrastructure for major factories for the most part. They do have some, but not a lot. So very often they do have to outsource that. Anyway, it looks like the government of Germany has done a successful end run around that attempt. Here in the United States, there's an interesting situation going on in Missouri. The state of Missouri, now in Missouri, according to their own state laws, it is actually legal to drive 75 miles per hour. They have a new speed limit, really fast speed limit there, 75. The problem is they haven't been able to post any 75 mile per hour signs anywhere. They haven't figured out exactly which roads and highways they are going to make 75 miles per hour. So this is frustrating some drivers groups who are excited about having a higher speed limit. Missouri is still looking at this number, trying to figure this out. Now, of course, this has a lot to do with the fact that there are more safety features in cars right now that make it more safe to drive at that speed than ever before. The other reason is that Missouri has a lot of rural areas where the highways are almost never that crowded. And so basically forcing people to drive slowly on those highways basically just takes time away from them. But of course, you also have environmental groups that say that you should keep the speed limit lower. They're upset about it, but of course it's state law. But as of now, you got to wait for to find out which roads you can drive 75 in Missouri. There are actually some people who believe this will help tourism as well. All right, if you have been living in the New York area anytime over the last 50 years, this name and this voice is not unfamiliar to you.
15: That's right. Hi there, Scott. Yeah, normally you don't need to rely on Governor Christie's body language to know what he's thinking. He has absolutely no problem just telling you right out. Some call him a bully. Others say he's just real and tells it like it is.
17: Well, you probably know that voice. That is Katy Tong. Katy Tong has been an anchorwoman in New York, in the New York area, for a number of different stations, most notably ABC TV here in New York. For the last several decades, she's actually been on WPIX Channel 11 in New York. She's won many Emmy Awards. Katy Tong, she has announced her retirement, and today will be her last day on air. Today, August 30th, 2026. A lot of people may not know a little bit about her bio other than her professional career. She was just a total mainstay and a very, very familiar face and voice here in New York news broadcasting. Again, the New York area, of course, her broadcasts very much seen in New Jersey and Connecticut as well. She was actually born in China, and she came to the United States at the age of four. She grew up actually in Washington, D.C. Her father was an ambassador from nationalist China. This is pre-Mao Zedong taking over, the pre-communist China. So she actually was not a communist from China or didn't come from a family of communists. And that's probably why they came to the United States to flee the communist regime. She ended up becoming a journalist. She was inducted into the New York State Broadcasters Association Hall of Fame last year. So, Katy Tong, enjoy your retirement. 50 years on the air here in New York City. A very familiar name, a very familiar face, and a very familiar voice. I'm Jake Novak. This has been the NewsHour Weekend Edition for Sunday. Join me live tonight here on WABC and a lot of other Red Apple Network channels. I'll be on at 7 p.m. Eastern Time for Freedom 250, The Decisions That Made America. Hope you'll join me for that. Have a great Sunday.
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18: I'm Salji and Grasso. Authorities in Nepal warn of possible fresh flooding and urge residents to remain on high alert. The combined death toll in Nepal and Tibet has reached 750, with over 3,000 people missing. Nepal's disaster agency reported on Sunday 734 deaths, while Chinese authorities reported 16.

0: correspondent Peter King.
1: Astronomers are particularly excited about the telescope's wide-field instrument, similar to the Hubble telescope's camera, but with a field of view at least 100 times larger. Roman's coronagraph is expected to show the best images of planets that revolve around distant stars, planets that are older, colder, and much tougher to image.
0: The telescope's namesake, Nancy Roman, is known as the mother of Hubble and paved the way for space-based telescopes. She died in 2018 at the age of 93. Ontario Premier Doug Ford has responded to President Trump's Lake America decree with a billboard declaring Lake Ontario, now and always. Ford unveiled the sign near Grimsby, Ontario, wearing a Team Canada soccer jersey. The display follows the president's order for U.S. agencies to call Lake Ontario Lake America. The U.S. is taking effective majority control of 65 billion barrels of proven Venezuelan oil reserves, but News Nation's Hannah Brandt tells us it won't bring the immediate relief at the pump like the White House is promising.
2: Whether it'll lower gas prices in the near term, it doesn't seem likely. But President Trump is certainly saying that that is the goal for this deal in the longer term. And the foundation of the deal is the U.S. and a private partner who formed a new private company that Venezuela is now giving the rights to 17 untapped oil fields with a proven potential of 65 billion barrels of oil.
0: Iceland is headed toward rejecting a referendum to restart negotiations to join the European Union. This is according to a national broadcaster. Opposition to the measure led Sunday 52.5 to 47.5, with most votes counted. 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
0: The FBI search for the man accused of killing two people in separate shootings in the Bronx and Brooklyn has ended. 31-year-old Jesus Acosta was arrested yesterday morning for allegedly killing 44-year-old M.D. Youssef and 33-year-old Tavon Shuler. Neighbors say they are glad Acosta has been arrested.
4: If they got him, they should give him life. People like that, they don't need to be in the street.
0: Youssef was shot while working at a restaurant in Brooklyn last Sunday. A few days later, Shuler was shot at a deli in the Bronx. The New York City Fire Department is investigating why a boat exploded and burst into flames near City Island. Witnesses say the captain had just filled up the tank at 2 yesterday afternoon when the boat exploded. Mike Becker was in a nearby boat.
5: We heard a popping noise, like a small explosion, and the guy and a woman went into the water. So she got like blown into the water, and she started making a lot of noise, and then we saw a lot of smoke, and my dad said, I mean, he called it. He said right away, that boat's going to go up in flames. So, and then it did.
0: One person was thrown into the water from the explosion. The two men and two women on the boat had minor injuries. The Sun and Surf Beach Club at Atlantic Beach is partially open after a tornado left major damage. Customers can still see the destruction. Gavin Smith is from Long Beach.
6: I'm 18, so I've been here my whole life, every summer, and it's like the worst thing that's happened. So it's weird to see everything messed up, but it's nice that we were able to come back so quickly.
0: No one was injured. Crews are still rebuilding after the August 20th tornado. The 77 WABC forecast today, there's a 30% chance of showers and thunderstorms after 2 p.m. with a high of 82. Tonight, there will be showers and thunderstorms before 2 a.m. with a low of 72. I'm Sal Chiangrasso for WABC News.
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7: 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I sit down with former Deputy National Security Advisor of the United States, KT McFarland, talking Iran and Trump's next moves. 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
8: Quoting House Speaker Kevin Johnson, dropping this message to every American. Quote, this is not a game. 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This is not a game. That's according to the House Speaker. So with Mamdani in mind, New York in 1 year has lost $11 billion in revenue in one single year. Florida has made $21 billion.

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3: Welcome back to Let the Record Show with Chairman Jesse Garcia of the Republican Party. Jesse is the Vice Chair of the New York State Republican Party and the County Chair of the Suffolk County Republican Party out in Long Island, New York. With us is our co-host and good friend, noted attorney, commentator, essayist, Eric Levine, and I'm Judge Richard Weinberg. So there's a lot of breaking news and there's a lot of things to talk about. You have the CIA director going to Russia, supposedly giving Putin and the military people a warning, do not attack a NATO country. That's a big deal. You have another big deal. Trump seems to have got himself in a big trade war with Canada, which is not good for the United States. It's certainly not good for the politics across the country. And now he has this ridiculous idea of renaming some lake, instead of Lake Ontario, Lake America. I mean, it's just pure nonsense. Pay attention to what's important, Mr. President, respectfully. Then you have the dynamic of the socialists, the Democratic Socialists of America, who are neither Democratic nor Americans, but certainly socialists slash communists and Islamists. They're winning primary after primary after primary in states all across the country, places you wouldn't expect them to be winning. So it's very troubling indeed, all those kinds of developments. But I want to begin our conversation, Jesse and Eric, with what I call the politics of rage and political violence in America. You had the assassination of Charlie Kirk. You had the Trump assassination attempts. God knows how many there were and how many we don't know about. Then you have this disaster of a kid who thinks he's a folk hero and is being made a folk hero by these crazy people out there. Luigi Mangione, who just pled guilty to federal felony crimes. And now there's a question on double jeopardy, whether he can even be tried by the state of New York. So this is my thoughts about this. A recent Emerson poll within the last few days said that 1 in 6 Americans believe that political violence is justified, that assassination in pursuit of a political goal is justified. I respectfully submit to you, Jesse and Eric, if you have 1 in 6 people believing that, then we're on the road to the destruction of a civilized society. The cost to a civilized society with that kind of mindless, cruel, vicious thinking can only lead to destruction of our country and to indeed a civil war in this country. Because like the Weimar Republic, the communists thought they were going to win and the Nazis thought they were going to win and they thought the future of Germany was in their hands. They knocked off all the centrists in the middle. They literally knocked them off and terrorized them and intimidated them or assassinated them. And then they went into streets and warred against each other, each believing when they went into the violent street war that they were going to win. Only one side won, and the rest is history. So, with that introduction, Eric, what are your thoughts?
4: Yeah, well, none of this should really come as a surprise, this explosion of political violence and the encouragement of political violence, as you point out. And while it's not surprising that it comes from the extreme radical left, you know, we expect it from the anti-American communist Jew haters like Abdul al-Sayed and Zoran Mamdani. I mean, that's who they are. That's what the DSA is. It advocates basically for the overthrow of the United States government. I mean, you just look at the DSA's new platform, do away with the presidency, do away with the Senate, do away with the Electoral College, do away with the Supreme Court, basically turn the country into a Soviet Union with a Politburo. And to have revolutions like that, they require violence. But what is surprising is it's not even just the silence, it's the active participation of people who should know better, the supposed leaderships, the supposed moderates of the Democratic Party. But Chuck Schumer in particular, I mean, what an utter disgrace. He's endorsed Abdul al-Sayed and has extolled the quote-unquote energy that he brings to the party. I mean, look, Mao brought a lot of energy to China. Lenin and Stalin brought a lot of energy to the Soviet Union. Hugo Chavez brought a lot of energy to Venezuela. Fidel Castro brought a lot of energy to Cuba. Where did that all that energy bring us? What did all that bring us? I mean, it resulted in the murder and death of millions and the enslavement of half of Europe and all of China. I mean, billions of people. So this is so what's shocking is when you have people like Chuck Schumer. I mean, and just look recently, this past week, this is what we can expect if the Democrats take the House. Jamie Raskin, what an utter lowlife. He has announced that if the Democrats take the House, one of the investigations that he will lead is, quote, false claims of anti-Semitism, close quote, against our colleges and universities. Are you kidding me? Are you, false claims? Has he seen the 10 cities at Columbia University of the Kafia Nazis blocking Jewish students from going to classes? Did he see the videotape of Jewish students at Cooper Union having to run through the library and lock themselves in a closet to protect themselves from violent protesters? Has he seen the videotapes of UCLA setting up on campuses, students setting up on campuses, saying these are no-go zones for Jews? These are free Jew-free zones? Did he see the testimony of the presidents of Harvard, MIT, and University of Pennsylvania, where they said it is okay, for this, it is not a violation of the student code of conduct, to advocate for the genocide of Jews? I mean, Memorial Day weekend, 2 years ago, I was driving through Ithaca. I was going to a wedding in Rochester, and I'm driving through the university, driving through Cornell, Main Street in Ithaca, and I see signs from beginning of the Main Street to the end of the Main Street of stop the genocide, free Palestine, you know, exterminate all Zionists. These are signs on college campuses. Yet Jamie Raskin, a Jewish member of the House, is calling this a hoax. Now, Richard, you've talked a lot of times on the show about useful idiots. And there are differences between useful idiots and capos. A useful idiot is someone, you know, that Lenin would refer to that would help in this Soviet, you know, the Russian Revolution, Americans who had their hearts in the right places, but their minds were kind of lost. But they felt good about themselves. They thought they were doing a good deed. They obviously, of course, undermined Western civilization, but they weren't doing it for their own personal aggrandizement. But people like Chuck Schumer and Jamie Raskin, they are doing it. They know better. They are simply doing it because it helps them politically. A capo was someone in the concentration camps during the Second World War that cooperated. They were prisoners that they cooperated with the Nazis as part of the extermination to save themselves. They did this for self-preservation, and they participated in the extermination of 6 million Jews. Jews turning on Jews, and that's where Jamie Raskin and Chuck Schumer fall. Because they have a capo mentality. They are prepared to turn on Jews in order to advance their own personal political agenda. So if you have people like Raskin and Schumer and the supposed leadership of the Democratic Party, I mean, Hakeem Jeffries has endorsed Zohar Mamdani. Kathy Hochul has endorsed Zohar Mamdani. I've never heard either of them criticize his anti-Semitism. I've never heard them criticize is advocating for violence against Jews, but his MO is advocate for violence against Jews, and then when it happens, say, oh, this is terrible, it proves I'm not an anti-Semite. Remember, the first thing the guy did when he became mayor was to vitiate the definition of what anti-Semitism is, that Mayor Eric Adams had instituted the International Holocaust Remembrance Association's definition. So that anti-Semitism really has no definition. So anytime you do something, you write what you did out of that definition. You just declare yourself not an anti-Semite. But when you have people, you have the three stooges of Schumer, Hochul, and Hakeem Jeffries endorsing Zohar Mamdani, and you have people in leadership positions in the Democratic House like Jamie Raskin saying that anti-Semitism is a hoax, this is what leads to violence. And it's when the moderates join the mob that we are really in trouble, and that's where we are. For no other reason, Republicans must hold the House and must hold the Senate. Because if we don't, we're really going to fall into the abyss.
3: I agree with that entirely. And Jesse, you know, from your perspective as a major political leader, both in New York State and across the country, when you see this phenomena going on of socialists winning Democratic primaries all over the country in places, you just had one for a Democratic nomination in Oklahoma for the United States Senate. Oklahoma, for God's sakes, is that as crazy can be? I don't understand this. And when you sit back as a professional looking at this, what are your thoughts? What can be done about this?
4: One of the things that I see as someone who does politics for a living is that we're watching a political party implode, eat itself, have a civil war. Even here in Suffolk County, there's an ongoing war here amongst the Democratic Party. And we've seen it throughout the state of New York and in different regions of the country. You know, these individuals in the era of TikTok and social media and the 24-hour news cycle and entities such as our cable networks that require, you know, content on a 24-hour basis, they become stars by saying and by saying what they believe, the most outlandish and most violent type of rhetoric that you can find. And you can see right now that this is the true definition of the Democratic Party. And as a Republican, I am watching from the outside the self-destruction of that party. But what's happening here, and I believe that this is going to correct itself. America has a way. The American people, the voters, have a way of correcting this type of cycles. And they do it at the ballot box. And that's where I advocate where change is truly made. And we'll see that these socialists and these communists who are going to be in rural America and in common sense communities throughout the country, they're going to be drummed out at the ballot box because America and their voters want an America that they grew up in, an America that the founding fathers have promised us and sacrificed themselves, an America that tens of thousands, if not millions, of service men and women have sacrificed either by being wounded or with the ultimate sacrifice, their lives, to protect our liberties and freedoms in this Constitution. So what we're seeing here is nothing more than the destruction of a Democratic Party that is allowing itself to be infestated by communism, socialism, and extremism. If you look at this, and I've said this before, I use the Supreme Court as an example. And let's use different Democrats as a whole as an example. Whenever Democrats don't agree with a decision that comes down from the White House, whether it's a Republican or it's George W. Bush, or whether it is Donald Trump in the most recent 20 years, or they don't agree with a decision reached by the Supreme Court, what do? They call for immediately packing the court. They call for immediate violence against those the justices of the Supreme Court. They call for violence and making the members of the Republican administrations to feel uncomfortable anywhere from Costco and grocery stores to restaurants. They basically call for violence. They dox, which means publicize the personal home addresses and families of not only elected officials and appointed officials, public servants, but even now law enforcement individuals as well, whether they be border crossing officers, ICE officers, and whatnot. The Democrats incite this type of riot with their rhetoric. Republicans, well, you know, when we disagree with our – I'm sorry?
5: Oh, look what Mondani did.
3: It's even broader. Stephen, that's exactly right. Talk about what Mondani did with pushing out 975,000 names.
4: Yes, 900. Exactly. Perfect example. But my point is when Republicans – and we were upset by several – decisions of the Supreme Court just recently and in years past regarding Obamacare, but the Republicans as a whole, or even common sense individuals, say, let's pack the court, let's incite violence against the justices. We may, as Americans and Republicans and common sense right-leaning independent voters, not agree with the administration or the members of Congress, but do we call for their violent acts against them? You know, this is the extremism that's now taking over the Democratic Party, and they have a microphone.
5: either one that it's provided to them by social media, or one that's completely being amplified by news networks and publications like the New York Times, that basically almost give credence. They try to give credence to these the most extremist views. Now, listen, we may have a disagreement over different types of industries, whether it be the energy industry or whether it be the healthcare industry. But when you call and you applaud the death of a president of one of those companies, that's just plain wrong. Any death is wrong. Because at one point or another, it's okay. Maybe that company, you don't like that company, that industry, and you applaud the death of the murder of that individual. But what happens when it's a president or a leader of an industry or a company that you support? You're going to want the full support of law enforcement to bring justice to these individuals. At the foundation of this, it's the extremists. But I'm going to tell you, we have a greater problem here, in that every idiot, every troll, everybody with an opinion, every coward can share their incendiary comments and their extremism with just a few thumb clicks on your phone or computer console, and it gets amplified by an algorithm on social media. And that's something that us as Americans need to be cognizant of. And I'm not advocating in any way any type of reduction or of the First Amendment. But I think as Americans and as common sense individuals, we need to be cognizant of where these people are coming from. They're coming from the position. Go ahead.
4: First Amendment is not unlimited. Remember that. There are reasonable times, place, and manner restrictions. And what happens is when governments or the supposed moderates don't enforce reasonable time limit and place restrictions, that's when these things get out of control. That's what happened on these college campuses. So you can't advocate for murdering people. You can't incite people to violence. So there are limits to the First Amendment. But we can still have a robust First Amendment without advocating for violence against certain groups. And, you know,
5: to build on your point,
4: I'm just going to finish this one. Richard, to your point about, you know, these DSA winnings in Oklahoma. See, remember the plan for the DSA right now isn't necessarily to win every race in the general election. It's to co-opt and take over the Democratic Party.
5: Yes,
4: where
5: it is.
4: Where they have the chance of winning the general is a primary in blue, so that if they, whoever the primary winner is, that is going to be the winner in the general election. Now, New York City, these congressional races are a perfect example of that. You got the city of Chevalier. I mean, this woman has no IQ, and she's a complete ignoramus, and she's about as radical as they come. But because Zohra Mamdani endorsed her, she won. I think she beat Espelette in her race. Now she's going to win.
6: By the way,
4: she's going to win the general.
6: Your point. That was a direct attack against Hakeem Jeffries, who supposedly is the more establishment moderate voice.
4: He
6: wants to be speaker.
4: I told you that. He will never be speaker, because for the Democrats to take the House, it will require that all these DSA candidates win. And if they win and they take the House, they will never support him as speaker. And any margin of victory that they have will be so narrow, they will need every vote. And they will make what the Republicans did way back when they finally ultimately arrived on Mike Johnson. It took a circus to get there, but they finally made the right choice. But that will make that, they may never pick a speaker, because they're going to have the craziest of crazies against the appeasers of appeasers. And who knows what they're going to come up with. But it will not be Hakeem Jeffries, because he will not call for the destruction of the state of Israel, and he will not call for the extermination of Jews. That just isn't, unless you can be a bona fide anti-Semite, you're not going to be a leader in the Democratic Party.
6: Frightening.
5: Just one point to build on what you were saying about the First Amendment, Eric, and I'm sorry to interrupt you, Judge Weinberg. One of the things, the differences between the Democrats and the Republicans, though, I will tell you, is the Republicans swiftly and effectively, you know, wipe out any type of comments like this. We take punitive measures against radical speech within our own ranks, whereas the Democrats.
4: Look what we did to Tom Massey.
5: Yep.
4: Right?
5: Tom Massey,
4: right?
5: We did it. Santos. So those individuals, even those when someone
4: Carlson,
5: who had
4: and Tucker Carlson left the party. He was 14.
5: Exactly.
4: He left the party because they didn't like how he was treated.
5: Exactly. So Republicans clean our own house. We make sure that the rhetoric doesn't get to the point where it's unchecked within our ranks, because it's not good for America. Whereas the Democrats, as we said, they amplify it, they absorb it, they normalize it. They try to normalize this extremism.
6: I think that's right. We have to take a break at this point. This is Let the Record Show with Chairman Jesse Garcia, the Republican Party, noted attorney, commentator, essayist, Eric Levine. I'm Judge Richard Weinberg. We'll be back in about a few moments with more important and interesting conversation. Please stay with us.
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6: Welcome back to Let the Record Show with Chairman Jesse Garcia, the Republican Party, noted attorney, commentator, essayist Eric Levine, and I'm Judge Richard Weinberg. Gentlemen, I want to switch gears. I want to talk about what I consider to be the clear and present danger of the Islamist threat to Western civilization. So let's start at the beginning. There's a group of Muslims, Islamists, not all Muslims, but Islamists, who believe in the proposition that they have a right to dominate the world, not just their countries, not just their immediate neighbors, but the entire world with their view of a religious vision. Religious vision is the imposition of Sharia law all over the world. Now, one of the terrible mistakes made by the Europeans with the European Union is having open borders. And one of the dumbest things ever done was when Merkel, who was then the Chancellor of Germany, allowed hundreds of thousands, millions of Muslims to come in to Germany and therefore throughout Europe. So when they get into Europe, with this universal passport they have, they hit Germany and they can go to any country unchecked. And what they've done is they've created their own little cultures, their own little worldviews. There's no dedication to the principles and the values of the host countries that are welcoming them. Their goal is to impose their view on these Western civilizations, these Judeo-Christian nations of Sharia law. And they have devastated the politics, the culture, the public safety of these countries. And it's a very real question, Jesse and Eric, whether or not Western civilization, at least in Europe, will survive because the momentum is with these people, because they breed like rabbits. The breeding of the Judeo-Christians in Europe is far less than the Islamists. They have a culture of being insidious and infiltrating all the communities, whether it's the political communities, because to them politics is just a vehicle for control and winning. The academic communities, the business communities, the cultural communities. This is a real clear and present danger. It's got to be stopped. I hope to God it's not too late to save Europe, which makes it even more important that the United States understand what's going on. Eric, your thoughts.
4: I mean, we just one little factoid just to highlight your point. Last 2 years, or last 3 years, the number one name given to boys, babies in London was Muhammad. So that just tells you, that speaks volumes. When the Israeli soccer team was going to come to play in Manchester, the now Prime Minister of England, was then the mayor of Manchester, reached the determination that the Israeli fans should be barred from that game, not because that they were going to bring, not because they would commit violence, but because he was concerned that there'd be violence allegedly committed against them. And so rather than prohibiting, stopping violence against the Israeli fans, he just capitulated to basically imams in Manchester advocating for violence against the Israeli fans should they come, rather than stepping on the imams and those advocating for violence against the Jews, he barred the Jews from coming. This is now the Prime Minister of England. So that just tells you how deep and wide this problem is. There are still areas in Paris that are no-go zones for the French police because you have the Islamists within these little enclaves that have basically established their own little countries. So they're outside almost virtually the jurisdiction of France, even though they may be in Paris. You see the same thing in Belgium. So this is a really serious problem. I think we have woken up to this issue in the United States. I mean, this is one of Donald Trump's great achievements. Some people may take issue with everyone. I think everyone at this point will add, even if they don't believe it, will say they know Americans support it. They have to seal the border. And Trump has been very successful, in doing that. But we still need immigration. We need a lot of people to come, but they have to come legally. We get to determine who comes and how they come. Now, you think back on, you say, America, well, of course you have to let these people in because America's built on immigration. But here's the difference. When my grandparents came to the United States in the early 20th century to escape the Tsar and or the Soviet Union, they came here to become Americans. They came here to become Americans and live the American dream. When a lot of these illegals come, particularly from the Muslim world, they come here to change America. They come here to change America. So that can't be the model. So we need immigration here. We shouldn't be afraid of immigration. We should not allow what's going on in Europe to prevent the United States from continuing to grow our population. We need people to come, but they need to come legally. We need to be able to tell them how to come, and we need to be able to say who can come. Because just on a practical level, I mean, this is a slightly different issue, but just on a very practical level, we all know that we're running debts and deficits and that the Social Security and things like Medicare are in great danger. Why? Because we don't have enough people to fund them for our retirees. That reason alone, we need people to come here and work and pay taxes and be good citizens so that we can make sure that we can continue to fund our entitlement programs. And that gets to the question of entitlement reform, which is from another topic. But
6: okay,
4: we really can't cut off immigration.
6: Jesse, you have a few minutes. What are your thoughts on this?
5: Well, I think that we should, as we've said this on this show a number of occasions, we have to see what the open borders of Europe and what has transpired in Europe and where the culture of European culture is being replaced systematically by extremism, Islamic and others, has to be used as an example here. And maybe there are those in America that don't want to look at that and such. They don't want to consider it, but that is the truth. That's why I support, and I think all common sense Americans support the actions and the policies of President Trump. As Eric said, he has been greatly successful at this measure to make sure it has been done to protect America, because here, you know, there have been different areas that have been trying to consider Sharia law. Dearborn, Michigan, Hamtramck, Michigan, Josephine in Kaufman County in Texas, to the point where we have to ensure that the United States Supreme Court practices the jurisprudence that they need to ensure that there's no religion or there's no other law that is higher than the Constitution's. President Reagan said it best. I remember it was at one of his events, and he said, the beauty of America is that you can come from Canada, you can come from anywhere in the world, go through the process the right way, the right legal way, become a citizen of this great nation, this great city on the hill, shining city on the hill, and you're American. However, Americans, if we go to England, and we'll never become English. If we go to France, we'll never become French. We'll never be considered French. We go to Germany, we'll never be really considered German. America is the great melting pot and the great attractor of the American dream of peace, liberty, and freedoms. If everyone wants to come here to enjoy the freedoms that our forefathers have established and those who came before us have sacrificed for, why are they trying to change us? Why are these extremists who have now captured the Democratic Party want to change the form of government? If they don't like the form of government here, it's very simple. And I say this very confidently. Go back to the country you want to go to and see if that what you want to practice here in America is allowed in your country. The answer is probably no. This is a freedom where we have a constitution, a bill of rights, and we have protections and liberties here that are afforded to everyone. But that also comes with responsibility. Responsibility to be a good citizen, responsibility to make a contribution back to our greater community, and a responsibility to take an oath and a pledge of allegiance to this great country.
6: That's absolutely right. That's very well said, Jesse, because remember, when people are naturalized as citizens, they have to take an oath supporting and defending the Constitution of the United States. When people come in here over the border illegally, and then they're grandfathered in, and then you give them an amnesty, what you've done is you're saying all those people who waited online to do it the right way, the legal way, and swore an oath of allegiance to this country, well, they were fools, because you don't have to do that. So you're allowing people to come in who are dedicated to the proposition to change us, whether they're socialists, whether they're Islamists, whatever they may be. If they're not dedicated to protecting and defending this country, they have no business being here. As my favorite Supreme Court justice said, and I always repeat, Justice Robert Jackson, the United States Constitution is not a suicide contract. It is not a vision of suicide by this country. This is
8: just to bring it back to. Let me just make this one point, just to bring it back to the very beginning of the show. DSA advocates for open borders.
5: Yes,
8: from anywhere at any time. They want this problem. They want America to end.
6: Exactly. And by the way, and aiding and abetting this was the Democratic Party who let Biden get away with it. Biden opened up our borders, and he is the proximate cause. He is the Merkel of the United States. He and the Democratic Party, the people who are running the Congress and the White House, have led us down this cancerous path of destruction. And hopefully it won't be too late to protect this country. Otherwise, the mission of the Islamist mission created by the Muslim Brotherhood in the 1920s in Egypt will come to fruition. And in 100 years, you will not recognize this country as a great republic that it is. This is Let the Record Show with Chairman Jesse Garcia, the Republican Party, noted attorney, commentator, essayist Eric Levine. I'm Judge Richard Weinberg. We'll be back in a few moments with our final segment with more interesting and important conversation. Please stay with us.
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6: Welcome back to Let the Record Show with Chairman Jesse Garcia of the Republican Party, noted commentator, essayist Eric Levine. I'm Judge Richard Weinberg, and I'm delighted and privileged to bring back our good friend, Dr. Mark Meyerowitz, a noted attorney, PhD, professor at the Maritime College of State University of New York, an expert on the Middle East, and always an insightful and interesting guest on our show. Mark, welcome back to the show. Thanks for being here.
14: It's a pleasure. Thank you.
6: So, Mark, this is my problem. We went to war with Iran. We were winning. We had a ceasefire in April, which I believe was a big mistake. I think, according to the generals I talked to, for example, like General Keane or General Kellogg, they thought that we were just a few weeks away from really winning that. You have Trump, who negotiated with them because he loves negotiations, he loves cutting deals, and he cut this deal to give them a couple of weeks, which now we're now coming in, we're on the cusp of September. They keep extending it. They keep saying they want a deal, they want a deal, they want a deal, and they get more and more time. The question becomes, who's the beneficiary of these extensions? In the meantime, what the Iranians have done is they made Hormuz a strategic piece of their strategy to hold the U.S. and the world hostage. Hormuz was never the game plan. Hormuz was really secondary. Nobody was really paying attention to it. It was really about stopping the ability of Iran to go after Israel and Western civilization, ultimately the United States. That's the problem. And now you have Turkey raising up its ugly head. You have problems with Syria, you have problems with the Houthis, you have problems with Hezbollah, and let's not forget Hamas, who started this whole crisis on October 7th a few years ago. Hamas, they've reinstalled themselves. They changed their names. They won't give up their arms. They will not give anything up. The sport of peace, as far as I'm concerned, is laughable. You have people on the board of peace who shouldn't be on this. So I'm very pessimistic about where this is going, because I think they've rearmed, they've redeployed their terrorists, they've made some money. What are your thoughts about the big picture in the Middle East?
14: I think that this is indicative of the lack of United States engagement in the Middle East. What do I mean by that? But number one, the domestic politics plays very heavily in the president's mind, particularly the midterms. And if you look at the MOU, the Memorandum of Understanding, as you said, it has a point about Strait of Hormuz and Lebanon. And those issues are not the fundamental issues. The fundamental issue from President Trump's point of view was the nuclear issue. And that one, the Iranians have successfully sidetracked. So you got the midterms, you've got Hormuz, and now you have a situation in Syria that looks like a train wreck, and the United States is not engaging properly in it. We've withdrawn our troops from Syria. We basically have the Kurds pushed under the bus. Essentially, their forces, the Syrian Democratic Forces, are now dissolved. And the engineer of that is President Trump has outsourced that to our ambassador to Turkey and our envoy to Syria, Tom Barrack, who basically is become, instead of the Secretary of State or the President, this master mechanic of the Middle East, which is going to lead to the end of the American influence in the Middle East. I should also add that our allies in the Middle East have been attacked by Iran. And where is the response to that? How do these allies feel about the United States and their credibility and the ability of the United States to defend them? So I think that all in all, our position and posture in the Middle East is really very, very fraught and very much in question.
6: Eric.
8: Yeah, I see it slightly differently. I think we have to break this up into two broader areas. The first is the Iran, Hezbollah, Houthi, you know, the Shiite terror network led by Iran. And now you have Turkey and Qatar kind of leading a Sunni terror network. Now on the Iran side, which is the immediate threat, the one that has to be dealt with first, things are actually looking a lot better than a lot of people are giving the president credit for. This Armageddon, economic Armageddon that Secretary of Treasury Bessent is leading, and by the way, Bessent has just been spectacular, in my opinion. We really are strangling the Iranian economy, and they really are in dire straits. When you have, the UAE, which has been is now cut off Iran completely. I mean, it was Iran's biggest supplier of goods. It provided 1/3 of Iran's imports flowing through Dubai. Nearly 15% of Iran's non-oil exports go to the UAE, so they would send $6.5 billion to the regime in the first 10 months of this year. 70% of Iran's fuel oil exports went to the UAE. That's all been cut off. Iran's main bank is now being the Mealy Bank. Is being completely cut off, so the Iranian economy is collapsing, and will 2 million Iranian riyals to a dollar. Their inflation is close to 100%. The regime is going to eventually collapse under its own weight. There are ways for it to continue to trade and may be able to hang on. The question is obviously will the regime fall in time for the midterm elections to really have an impact. But I think that we have successfully, I think at this point, completely demined the Strait of Hormuz. It's opening up. And if the president can successfully get enough ships through there and the price of oil comes down, I think the American people will give the president a lot more time to deal with the Iranian issue, because it's really what the American people are worried about are prices, affordability. And they don't really care about the Iranian regime one way or another. And that's a bigger picture issue. But for the election, if we can get the price of oil down, that's really good. As it relates to Turkey, I agree with you 100%. Turkey is an extraordinarily bad actor, and it is now the leader, along with Qatar, of a Sunni axis of evil. They are attempting to completely take Turkey is to take over Syria. This recent Israeli attack on this base northwest Syria in the village of Idlib, the Turks were building a base there, their troops there. And the Israelis were put in the position they have to send a message. Turkey cannot put its troops in Syria. Syria is on Israel's border. And there's no way that they're going to let the Turks in. So this was a very important message to send. And Mark, you're 100% right about Ambassador Barak. He's very bad news. He really should be relieved. He's on the wrong side of this issue. Completely. Israel has every right to defend itself. It's not going to allow to happen in Syria what the Israelis allowed to happen in Lebanon when they allowed the Iranians to have Hezbollah basically take over the Lebanese government. So Israel, the next chapter in this Middle East battle for Western civilization and American national interest is going to be after Iran falls, we're going to have to turn our attention to Turkey. And that's going to be really complicated because Turkey is a NATO nation. I don't know if you see it the same way as I do.
14: Well, I do, but I think it's interesting to note about Barak that, first of all, he had an interview that he gave, and he basically said in that interview that Israel attacked the base in El Dahur and basically didn't tell anybody, and that was not accurate. He also said that Israel's holding of the Golan or possession of the Golan is against international law, whatever, which is contrary completely to President Trump's policy on this. He walked it back. On the Kurds, what happened there is he caused the dissolution of the Syrian Defense Forces, the marginalizing of the leader of the Kurds in Syria, who had been fighting with the United States against ISIS. And that's an interesting question. What happens with that? What happens with the minorities in Syria, the Druze, the Christians, and the Alawites? And you have a leader in Syria, al-Shara, who is a complete wild card. We don't know for sure where his direction is going. But I would say on the Israel-Turkey relationship, what you have is a heightened threat perception, which is very, very dangerous on Israel and on Turkey's side. Obviously, on the Turkish side, the defense minister, Yasha Gulen, wrote a letter to a member of parliament and raises, this is recent, this is literally recent, writing and saying that he's very concerned about Israel's close alliance with Greece on military affairs. And on the Israel side, clearly the Nagel report and certainly statements by the leading individuals in the Israel government is basically saying our threat is coming from Turkey. And that continues. And here's the problem. Where is the United States? Where is President Trump and Secretary Rubio? They're not around. And when they asked the president, I believe I saw, on Axios, asked him, what is your comment on the strike of Israel in Syria, his answer was, I can't talk about it. So he can't talk about it. He has outsourced it to Barrack. And Barrack's statements on this traditionally and all the time, I agree with you tremendously. And the feeling out there is that you need a career State Department officer or Secretary Rubio there. But what did Secretary Rubio do? After the Kurds basically dissolved their army, Rubio signs a letter. He just terminates all sanctions against Syria. So Barrack is moving this train forward, and I would argue to a disastrous cataclysm where you end up with the potentiality of a Turkey-Israel conflict, which also raises a NATO question, which I looked into a bit, and that one is not crystal clear that NATO would the NATO Article 5 would apply in Syria if there was such a conflict with Turkish forces. But again, it's so worrisome, in fact, that we're having this discussion. And lastly, in the Middle East, just look at what's going on. You've got the Mecca Agreement, Turkey, Pakistan, and Saudi. You have all of our allies out there trying to figure out what are they going to do when they're in the Middle East if they're attacked again. We have complete chaos. Where is the president's thinking? North Korea. And he just terminated his maneuvers with South Korea. I mean, what is the idea of this? This is, again, each time we bump along, distract. We saw with Iran, as we've discussed. We've seen it over and over again. Yes, there were good results in the Iran war. But the moving it forward and bringing it forward, that I think we have been sort of stopped in our tracks. I don't think we're making progress. And similarly, I'm very worried about the situation in Syria.
6: Jesse.
15: Doctor, thank you for joining us. Just to pick up on what you said about Turkey with to Eric, just as a matter of norm, and not that I have any type of inside information or inside experience, I think that a career State Department official probably would be disastrous since they've helped get us to this point over several decades. But that's just a personal opinion on my part. I really want to speak to what your issue, you spoke in your first segment when you spoke about the allies in the Middle East and stating that the allies in the Middle East are wondering what America is doing. That seems contrary to what I've been reading in local publications, those that are not friendly to America or friendly to the president, where it seems like there is a coordination, even Middle East states taking offensive or defensive military action against Iran. There seems to be more of a cohesiveness amongst the Middle East allies with the United States than there ever has been before. Perhaps maybe that's because the common enemy is Iran, but they also are There are countries like Saudi Arabia and others that have some exposure there militarily and from the results of any type of military action from Iran.
14: Well, I would say that on Saudi Arabia, for example, the Saudis are very uncomfortable because they wouldn't have entered into that Mecca agreement with Turkey and Pakistan. And also, the United States has entered into a nuclear deal, albeit for peaceful energy. What the states in the Middle East are sitting there and they're worrying about the backing of the United States. Yes, they are friends of the United States. They are our allies, of course. But remember, they were sitting there getting attacked. And then we had the Iran war. And the problem is, if I'm sitting there, I'm wondering, why wasn't the Iran war completed? Why didn't the United States completely destroy Iran? But they didn't. And there we go back to the first point, which is the midterm elections, which is very heavily weighing on the president's mind and the worry that the House will go to the Democrats. And I understand that. And that is a big factor. All politics is local. Tip O'Neill said it. It's true. It's absolutely. But again, when you have a cauldron like this, who should handle it? My only point was, as compared to Ambassador Barrick, I think it would be better to have Secretary Rubio or his deputy handling it and not Ambassador Barrick, because Ambassador Barrick is basically messing it up in such a way that it may be ultimately not fixable when you're going to have actual continued conflict. And nobody is moving in here to do anything about it. We pulled our troops out, and now, you know, the situation is quite a calamity.
6: Well, Mark, on behalf of Chairman Garcia and Eric Levine and myself, I want to tell you it's always a delight to have you on the show. Obviously, these events are unfolding. We'll have you back so you can give your wisdom and your insight and your perspective, which is, to me, right on. These are matters of real concern. We can't be blindsided by illusion or wishful thinking. We have to deal with the realities of what's going on in the Middle East, because the future of America depends on getting this right. This has been Let the Record Show. I'm Judge Richard Weinberg. On behalf of Chairman Garcia, Eric Levine, and our wonderful guest, Dr. Mark Marwitz, we're signing off. Look forward to being with you again next week on Let the Record Show. As always, God bless you, God bless your families, and above all, God bless America.

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2: I'm Sal Chiagrasso. It's expected to change the way we see the universe. The Nancy Grace Roman Space Telescope launches this morning from the Kennedy Space Center. This is Worldwide News Network correspondent Peter King.
3: Nancy Grace Roman was NASA's first chief astronomer. She's often been called the mother of the Hubble Space Telescope and other observatories. The telescope named for her is expected to surpass Hubble's vision, not just because of technology, but because of distance. It'll eventually be a million miles from Earth in a similar orbit to the James Webb Telescope, launched nearly 5 years ago.
2: The Nancy Grace Roman Telescope is equipped with a camera that provides a field of view at least 100 times larger than that of the Hubble Telescope, and is expected to show the best images of planets that revolve around distant stars. Launch time set for 7:26 a.m. Eastern.
4: We are praying for a miracle right now. It's been 4 days. We are not getting any information from anyone.
2: Her daughter, Teresa, is among more than 3,000 still missing in avalanche-triggered flash floods and mudslides in Nepal and Tibet. The number killed now stands at least 760. Some of the victims were staying at a hotel that was swept away, their cell phones indicating the hotel was their last known location. Most of the victims in Nepal, although Chinese authorities also updated their numbers Sunday. Those helicopters still looking for survivors, and more than 3,700 people have been rescued in Nepal. Rescue efforts hampered, though, by rain and the threat of more flash flooding. Many of the missing were on a pilgrimage to a Tibetan site sacred to Hindus, 90 of them Americans. Ontario Premier Doug Ford has responded to President Trump's Lake America decree with a billboard declaring, Lake Ontario, now and always.
5: Well, it's always going to be Lake Ontario, now and forever. President Trump can call it whatever he wants, but I can tell you the rest of the world will always call it Lake Ontario.
2: The display follows Trump's order for U.S. agencies to call Lake Ontario Lake America. President Trump announced Friday night

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1: The FBI search for the man accused of killing two people in separate shootings in the Bronx and Brooklyn has ended. 31-year-old Jesus Acosta was arrested yesterday morning for allegedly killing 44-year-old MD Youssef and 33-year-old Tavon Shuler. Neighbors say they are glad Acosta has been arrested.
2: If they got him, they should give him life. People like that, they don't need to be in the street.
1: Youssef was shot while working at a restaurant in Brooklyn last Sunday. A few days later, Shuler was shot at a deli in the Bronx. The New York City Fire Department is investigating why a boat exploded and burst into flames near City Island. Witnesses say the captain had just filled up the tank at 2 yesterday afternoon when the boat exploded. Mike Becker was in a nearby boat.
3: We heard a popping noise, like a small explosion, and the guy and a woman went into the water. So she got like blown into the water, and she started making a lot of noise, and then we saw a lot of smoke, and my dad said, I mean, he called it. He said right away that boat's going to go up in flames. So and then it did.
1: One person was thrown into the water from the explosion. The two men and two women on the boat had minor injuries. The Sun and Surf Beach Club at Atlantic Beach is partially open after a tornado left major damage. Customers can still see the destruction. Gavin Smith is from Long Beach.
4: I'm 18, so I've been here my whole life, every summer, and this is like the worst thing that's happened. So it's weird to see everything messed up, but it's nice that we were able to come back so quickly.
1: No one was injured. Crews are still rebuilding after the August 20th tornado. The 77 WABC forecast today, there's a 30% chance of showers and thunderstorms after 2 p.m. with a high of 82. Tonight, there will be showers and thunderstorms before 2 a.m. with a low of 72. I'm Sal Chiangrasso for WABC News.
0: If you missed Sid and Friends in the Morning, here's what you missed.
5: You voted for this guy, you got what you deserve. I get those on my accounts every day in big numbers. First of all, again, I'm talking to a computer, a bot, but I didn't vote for this guy. And they try to say that like 40% of Jews, that's not right. That is way overblown. I mean, look, if one Jew voted for this guy, that's way too many. You should be ashamed of yourself and honestly convert. Any Jew that voted for Brad Lander, this piece of garbage lowlife, any Jew that voted for Mamdani should just convert. Do us all a favor, the real Jews, and leave, okay? But they tend to exaggerate that number, no? I think you know that.
6: Yeah.
5: Maybe it's like 20%, which again is still way too high, but I don't know. I'm at a loss for words, and I'm a radio guy. I'm at a loss for words. How could anybody in this city who's not Muslim or radical Islam or defend this guy? How? He has now found a way in less than 6 months, forgetting about the economic damage that he's already doing to this city. Freezing rents, you know what that's going to do? That's going to destroy buildings all over town. Making people like Ken Griffin spend money in Miami. Taxing. That nonsense budget where he got bailed out by the governor that doesn't give one penny to the cops. Well, God forbid, at a fifth firefighter. Forgetting about all that. He has found a way in less than 6 months to say something nasty about just about every ethnic group in the city.
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1: The only one who could ever teach me.
0: Introducing Reverend A.R. Bernard of the Christian Cultural Center.
1: Was the son of a preacher man.
0: And Rabbi Joseph Potasnik of Religion on the Line.
1: The only one who could ever teach me.
0: Now, here's the Reb and the Rabbi, where faith matters.
2: Good morning, I'm Rabbi Joseph Potasnik.
3: And I'm Reverend A.R. Bernard.
2: Reverend, I was thinking recently, friends of mine told me that their kids who are going to college and some have graduated college are moving to areas we wouldn't have moved into years ago. It's a whole different, you know, change of environment.

0: environment. And I remember when what's that?
1: You can't just say moving into areas we wouldn't go to without identifying those areas.
0: Well, some of the areas that were, let's say, driven by crime, high crime rates.
1: Okay. Okay.
0: All right. Okay. So when I came to New York, I went to school here, and eventually I took an apartment in Washington Heights. And my dad came to see me, to see the apartment. And I remember standing next to him, and he called my mom. And she said, "What does the apartment look like?" He said, "Ann, do you remember when we came to this country after the war and we lived in this dark, dingy apartment? And we said, we got to save money so one day we can move out of this apartment? Guess what? Our son is back in that apartment." So, you know, it's interesting what kids do. And many of these areas have gone through revivals because of the influx of young people who are adventurous and are saying, you know, we can make a difference here.
1: And also investment by private, not-profit, and government sectors into housing and business development. A lot of these communities have changed.
0: Yep, yep.
1: You think about Hell's Kitchen and how things were there, and of course, out of that came our Commission of Religious Leaders.
0: Yeah.
1: Washington Heights, Brownsville, yeah, yep. Interesting.
0: So, our guest today, speaking of the Commission of Religious Leaders, is a good friend, and he serves with us on the commission, Reverend Jacques DeGraff, New York leader whose impact has been felt in many areas, education, criminal justice, minority business, advocacy, and civil rights. But he has truly excelled, as we both know, in the area of interfaith relations. He's the consummate bridge builder. He's an activist bringing people together over the decades. And he serves as the chair of the first Interfaith Advisory Council of the Department of Education. So we're so delighted to welcome Reverend Jacques DeGraff. Thanks for being with us.
2: It's a delight to be on New York's favorite radio program.
0: Could you repeat that again? I didn't hear it the first time. I wanted you can say it a few more times till I internalize it. Okay. So I want to say thank you to both of you for a host of reasons, but one in particular is last week. We all stood together on the BMO, as we call it in Hebrew, the altar at Central Synagogue, following the, that ugly incident that occurred where people were assaulted during a Friday evening service. And I looked around and I said, there are more non-Jews standing on this altar right now than there are Jews, because the outpouring was so special. And so meaningful when we all came together. Reverend DeGraff, talk about that moment.
2: Well, I think there's a concept in Christianity, the ministry of presence. We can pray for one another, we can quote scripture, but being there carries a special impact, a special weight. And when we heard what had happened at the temple, the first instinct for many of us was we have to go. We have to be there. And it was critical to be there and be visible, to let the members know and the members beyond the walls know that your friends and allies, your brothers and sisters stand with you.
1: Now, Rev, I have to chime in here a little bit because not everyone agrees with this kind of interfaith dialogue and support, especially when it comes to the Jewish community, of course, you know, because of what's happening in the Middle East. So, have you gotten any pushback about your relationship with the Jewish community?
2: To be candid, people, there have been those amongst our community, Rev, that ask, why are you with those people? Why are you concerned about those things? And we have a long... While the formal writ large, we have a relationship with the Jewish community, I have a relationship with members of the Jewish community. So it's not a hypothetical, theoretical. There are individuals who, over the course of my life, I've had positive, warm, and loving relationships with. But also, as a New Yorker, you know, the invitation went out to send me your huddle masses who were yearning to be free. Well, freedom has an obligation for all of us. To make sure that it's not just our freedom, but the freedom of others. And so when the attack on Jews, not only in New York but across the planet, actually, I think it's important for their friends to stand up. Have I gotten pushback? Absolutely. And every minister from our community that I know who has stood up or stood together has had pushback. Years ago, I had the opportunity to lead a mission to Israel of pastors, black pastors. And to get 10, I invited 70.
0: Mm. So let me ask you something, which I'm trying to comprehend. Because people have serious disagreements with a foreign policy, they feel it's inappropriate for you to go. So will these same people tell you not to go into a Russian or Ukrainian church, into a Chinese church, because you disagree with some of the policies there? I mean, why, when someone is under attack here, should you turn your backs on those? In many cases, people who have been with you throughout the years, as you mentioned. I don't understand the logic.
2: Well,
3: that's a good question. Right?
2: It wasn't so much don't you go. It's just that I'm not going. I'm not going with you, right? The logic, I think, is one of disappointment in that I refer to thinking in much of the black, in many parts of the black community, we're underdog. We see ourselves as an underdog community based on our history in America. And we see many people view Israel when it set out, when it's in its origins, they were underdogs. And so we rooted for underdogs, and then all of a sudden the underdogs weren't. And so, at least in their perception, not knowing, many folks don't have a full history of Israel, but they see Israel as our the government of Israel as bullies at this time, and worse. And so there's a level of disappointment that doesn't exist with those some of the other examples that you gave.
0: So religious tradition tells us to only stand with those or help those under attack with whom you agree. In their view, if you disagree, don't stand with them. I'm just trying to, you know, figure this out.
2: Okay.
0: Because I don't get it. People, a guy walks into a house of worship. And by the way, no matter what the house of worship was, we would have all come together. It doesn't matter whether it's a black church, a Jewish synagogue, anything. We would have come together. That equation would not have to be, well, I'm not going to go because of something that happened elsewhere. We know we have to be here with people who are under attack.
2: No, I think there's a larger sentiment that in New York, if invitations had been extended, if those of us who were going invited others, I think that they would have responded. And so everybody's not a member of Coral. Many of us would have gone if Coral didn't go. We would have gone because of our own faith and our own principles. It happens that because we have those principles, we're together in Coral. I didn't see a resistance in the way you framed it. I think that there's more goodwill in New York,
0: right,
2: towards Jewish community. I think I'm interested in what Reverend Bernard would see it, but the way I see it, many people define anti-Semitism. You throw a brick through a synagogue, hit somebody with a yarmulke, call someone out their name. They see that as anti-Semitism and anti-Jewish. What happens with the government of Israel on the other side of the planet, for many black folks, is not, when they voice their opinion, they're not voicing it against the Jews. They're voicing it against that government. And so they have opinions about a lot of governments. There's strife and chaos in Haiti. There are things going on in Nigeria. There are things going on in the planet that don't get on the 6 o'clock news. And so the relation of folk to Israel is different because, one, when at least for me, when we talk about Israel, we're talking about my holy land. And for many Jews, It's not just the country of origin or aspiration, but they have relatives in Israel. They have young people who fought in the Army who are standing watch right now. They know people from October 7. It's very, very personal in a way that many in our community don't fully see.
0: We have to take a break.
1: Yeah, because I have a question for you, Rabbi, when we come back. Sure. So stay tuned for more of the Reverend or Rabbi right here on Red Apple Radio Networks. We'll be right back.
4: Reverend A.R. Bernard, Rabbi Joseph Potasnik, where faith matters. The Rev and the Rabbi. And now, it's Unpacking Travel. Here's Yana Derillis.
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4: 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If you missed Joe Concha, here is what you missed.
7: Also, oh, by the way, El Sayed has some pretty questionable finances. Like, where is all his money coming from? Because it's coming from overseas. It's coming from people that you probably don't want representing a citizen in this country in the United States Senate. But here we go.
8: Really sparked my curiosity because I watched it. I didn't watch it live, but I did watch it this morning. Is that Haley Stevens has been criticizing you for not releasing your personal finance disclosure until after the primary. The former strategist in me is like, why not just release it and take her talking point away?
9: We absolutely will, and we intend to. Sometimes finances are complicated, and I can only control what I can control. And unfortunately, when it comes to tax documents, sometimes they're really complicated to get. We are absolutely going to release it before the primary.
7: Oh, all right. Well, they have not been released. I can guarantee you, as sure as you were born, that Abdul El Sayed will not release those tax documents because they may be troublesome. Nevertheless, if you are the GOP and you are in Michigan, you are saying, please let this guy be the nominee. And here's why. If socialism can be sold in Michigan, not in Detroit, in a city, but Michigan, statewide, Michigan, a state that is the most purple state of the country, where Donald Trump won twice, you could say three times, depends on where you come down on the 2020 election. Well, either way, that's where we are at this point.
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0: where faith matters. The Rev and the Rabbi.
1: Welcome back. I'm Rabbi Joseph Potowski.
2: And I'm Reverend A.R. Bernard.
1: Reverend, I anxiously await the question.
2: Of course, because I was going to ask my question. We had to go to a break. Reverend DeGraff made a distinction between the actions of the nation state of Israel versus the Jewish people. He also indicated a connection between all Jews and the land of Israel. That is its history. But you, as a Jewish person, do you make a distinction between the actions taken by the nation state, the government of Israel, versus Jewish people at large?
1: Let me step back a bit. To me, the state of Israel is an integral part of the Jewish faith. Standing in the sanctuary of Central Synagogue, there were prayers there that referenced the state of Israel and the Jewish people who live in the state of Israel. If there's a policy that people disagree with, that's acceptable. That happens, by the way, in Israel. You've been to Israel. You've seen the newspapers. Criticizing one another is endemic to our history. If you pick up the Talmud, you'll see disagreement. So we don't fear disagreement, but we don't sever ties. We don't turn our backs on one another because we disagree with policy. So separate policy from people.
2: That's important.
1: Yeah. Again, I think our religious traditions mandate when someone is hurting, when someone is attacked, you have a responsibility, a religious responsibility to be with that person under attack. The three of us and so many others have been in mosques, in churches, in synagogues, in places that are sacred that have been under attack. I remember there was a defacing of the exterior of St. Patrick's Cathedral. I remember a mosque that had a brick thrown through the window. We were there. We went. Mm-hmm. We didn't say, well, wait a minute, what's the policy in Pakistan? You know, what's the policy in Indonesia? We said, no, someone is hurting right now, and we have to be there. And go ahead.
2: Yeah, I was going to say, so you have that responsibility to those who are hurting. What do you say to those who say, well, the Palestinians are hurting? How do you respond to that?
1: Well, the narrative, many of us have different narratives. I think, Reverend DeGraff, you were just in Atlanta. We'll talk about that. When someone said, well, I look at Israel, I see a wall that separates people. And that brings back memories for me of separation of blacks and whites. And someone else responded, but when I see a wall, I see security. I see a protective barrier so my people won't get attacked, or any other people will get attacked. So there are different narratives. And again, policy evokes different interpretations, different explanations. Some will attack it, some will defend it. But we do the same in our own country. But that should not in any way influence a decision to be there. And by the way, one of the things I want to add to the discussion is the people came to Central, many of them came, as we would say, sua sponte. They came on their own. They didn't have to be invited. I mean, I remember getting calls from young people. We have to be at Central Friday night.
2: Yeah, they wanted to be there.
1: You would have been there even without the invitation.
2: Yeah, exactly. Absolutely. And look, both of you know, gentlemen, that the relationship between Black Americans and Jewish Americans goes back for centuries, in matter of fact, not just, decades. And it's one of the most consequential yet complicated intergroup relationships in American history. And we're a partnership that is forged because we understood what it meant to be minorities, what it meant to be marginalized in a society. But that has changed. And I think that change is what you were gathered in Atlanta for that discussion, Reverend DeGraff, right? Because the relationship, we've moved from shared struggle, which we understood that, especially in the 1960s, to divergent experiences, mm-hmm. how each of us have experienced moving beyond that moment in the 1960s to where we are now. What was that like? What actually took place in Atlanta, Reverend DeGraff?
3: Well, the organizers looked at this moment and said that we need to come together and gathered many rabbis who were part of Spill the Honey, was one of the convening groups, and asked each rabbi to bring a partner minister who was involved in interfaith activities. And so I was extended an invitation by Rabbi Bob Kaplan from New York, and I accepted, not knowing, frankly, what the agenda was going to be. I knew what the substance of the summit was, but not what the agenda. And over the course of 3 days, we discussed many things. It started around individual locales from Florida, Texas, talking about what particular group A was doing with what Christian group A was doing with Jewish group B in these various places. It wasn't until the last day that we got to Israel, and it was clearly placed at that point in the agenda so that we could have these other conversations. And the emphasis for the first 2 days was on building relationships and building trust. But building trust amongst clergy is different than building trust amongst communities and congregations. And one person succinctly, I thought, captured it. And when they said, the Jewish community sees... Our community sees you as Goliath, but Jewish community sees itself as David.
1: Right.
3: And I thought that really resonated, because that's part of the moment here, as Rev, if you said, the world is different and we're at a different place. And it's important to go back to, in my view, it's important to go back with what ended that partnership, the 60s. And they fell apart over the issue of self-determination. Now, others have said they fell apart over Black Power, depending on which side of the street you're standing on, is what it. So, in order to move forward, the conclusion that I came to, and everyone signed a covenant committing us to a set of ideals to build the beloved community in the 21st century. And so Ben Chavis, who was a seminal figure in our history, was one of the chairs and was the conceiver of this idea. He conceived of the idea of a covenant. We heard from Andrew Young. We heard from Dr. Heschel's daughter, Dr. Suzanne Heschel. We heard from Van Jones. We heard from Senator Warnock. So it was a very rich, structured sessions. We knew we weren't going to resolve the situation, but it was a start to light a candle in darkness.
1: We're gonna keep you on another segment. Is that all right with you, Reverend Bernard?
2: Okay. Yeah. Come on, let's keep going.
1: I have to ask permission here. Yeah. So we're going to come back.
2: Yeah, we'll be back with more of this conversation right here on The Rev.
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5: August 15th, 1971. President Richard Nixon announces the suspension of the dollar's convertibility into gold, ending the gold standard for the dollar. Fighting inflation and protecting America's national security were the reasons for the decision, but the initial result was the Nixon shock. On the other hand, Nixon's move also allowed people to legally invest in physical gold for the first time in many decades. And that's history.
0: If you missed Rita Cosby, here's what you missed.
6: And I think this will be the demise of the Democratic Party, because I think the Democrats are too afraid to take them on. And you've seen this strength from so many of them. And in fact, even in Maine, where you got Graham Plattner, the guy with the big Nazi tattoo, and that was such a disaster. But You've got them saying up there, well, we need someone like Graham, minus the tattoo, minus the allegations of rape, minus the allegations of physical assault. We need someone nice and wonderful like Graham Plattner with his views that were so extreme Democratic socialists that we need someone like that because he did get 72% of the vote in the primaries. I mean, that's a sad testament. And Maine is such a beautiful, great state. Wake up, Mainers. You deserve so much better. And he's not alone. You got this guy, El Sayed, Abdul El Sayed. He is running in the Michigan Senate primary. And Abdul El Sayed is running against Mike Turner, a very common sense, normal guy. Abdul El Sayed does have a primary. The primary, I believe, is coming up August 4th. And so there's a lot on the hopper there. And Abdul El Sayed, talk about an extreme. First of all, he hangs around with Hassan Piker. That's the guy who said that America deserved 9/11. And then he's hanging around with all these other kind of questionable characters in Dearborn, Michigan. And if this does not embody the radical democratic socialists of America, I don't know what does. Listen to Abdul El Sayed not that long ago, where he actually poses the question, do we really need cops? I kid you not. This is what he said. Take a listen. In his own words.
7: Do police really need to use guns? Do we need as much of a police force? And so if we ask ourselves about how we spend money in the public, where that money goes, where it comes from, we need to make a lot better decisions about investing in the things that root out poverty rather than investing in policing poverty. And we need to understand that these are racialized questions because of systemic racism. When we make a choice to invest in policing in a majority black community rather than to invest in public schools, that choice is influenced by systemic racism.
6: So, do we need guns? That was the focus of his questions. Do we need guns for police? Police are supposed to give them a piece of candy?
0: Rita Cosby, weeknights at 10.
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0: 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Reverend A.R. Bernard, Rabbi Joseph Pachasnik, the Rev and the Rabbi.
1: Welcome back. I'm Rabbi Joseph Pachasnik.
2: And I'm Reverend A.R. Bernard.
1: You know, there's a phrase we often hear, one and done. And we've all been to meetings where people make resolutions and, you know, statements. And then sometimes like family relations, we get together, we hug and kiss, and we don't see them for another year or even more so. So we have these gatherings. Where do we go from here? Because I'm a firm believer that if you don't know what hurts me, you don't know me. I think if we continue on this path of real serious substantive dialogue, we'll be able to hear the pain of the other. Something, yeah. You know, sometimes we're so consumed with our own pain that we don't even think that someone else may have, you know, their own concerns that need to be shared. So,
2: and Rabbi, yeah. That's not a new question. Yeah. That's exactly the question that Dr. King asked in the 1960s. In fact, there's a small book that he wrote on it, and he asked the question, where do we go from here? With all the achievements of the Civil Rights Act, Voting Rights Act, they're talking about equal opportunity in employment, housing, etc. A lot was accomplished, but this question was still there. Where do we go from here?
1: You know,
2: and of course, you know who has the answer.
1: Reverend DeGraff.
2: Jacques DeGraff. Absolutely. Absolutely.
1: You know, I just want to say there's an interesting statement by one of the commentators of the Bible that some of the most important words are found in the phrase, and it came to pass. Mm. What they did afterwards, right? You know, mm-hmm. you get the commandments, and it came to pass. What do they do with those commandments? So, Reverend DeGraff, please.
3: Well, I think it's critical now in the early 21st century to realize what not to do. And I think we have over-relied on the political arena to make things happen. Yes, voting is critically important, but the area that we're talking about really is from heart to heart. And the faith community, the church and the synagogue communities need to step up in this moment.
1: Mm-hmm.
3: We have been waiting for someone else for too long, and it's really up to us to put this mission front and center, because the survival of our democracy is really at stake. America is at a crossroads. We're at each other's throats in too many places, A. And B, we need to get back to the tenets of our faith. In some, as they do various surveys about what's happening on days of worship, many of our houses of worship have become senior centers that meet on Sabbath. The younger generation is making other choices. We've got to go back to our principal value, fundamental values, and then include in those fundamental values what Reverend Bernardo said. We've got to reach one another. We've got to not only talk to one another, but listen to one another. And I think I come back to New York saying we got to do something in New York with intentionality of having some of these tough conversations and then having a follow through. What are we going to do together?
2: If I may put a lens on this, in one of our past programs, Rabbi and I spoke because I brought up the fact that there was a UN resolution in May of this year. And one of the conclusions that came out of that resolution was that the transatlantic slave trade and the consequences of that slave trade was the gravest atrocity against humanity. And the nation of Israel, the United States, and Argentina voted against that. And we talked about specifically why the nation of Israel. And Rabbi, you said that you were concerned about a hierarchy of victimhood.
1: Comparative pain.
2: And I think that is prophetic in that it symbolizes something that has developed over time with the Jewish community. It comes to mind while we're having this conversation, because the Black-Jewish relationship was strongest when both communities could say, your dignity doesn't compete with mine. Your history does not erase mine. Your security does not diminish mine. You know, your suffering does not have to resemble mine for me to take it seriously. And that suggests that there's a way forward, you know, that we can indeed come together. We talked about competitive victimhood. I think solidarity doesn't require sameness. It requires the humanity, history, and vulnerability that brought us together in the first place.
1: You know what I find? One of the worst phrases that I hear sometimes is, I know how you feel.
3: Mm.
1: Right? You go to visit someone in the hospital who's in pain, and you're standing there and saying, well, no, I know how you feel. I went through that. No, you don't. You don't know how the other person feels. And I think we should be, you mentioned, Reverend McGrath, tough conversations. Yes, but at least there's a foundation of respect for the other. We've been through much together. And the fact that we can have a tough conversation shouldn't threaten us, because we're talking to people who have been together for some time, have had some severe disagreements, have been some very difficult moments, but we've never walked away from each other. So I think that has to be key. We can have tough conversations within the family, but we love the family. So I think we need to do it here, and we need to do it soon, because we see the distance growing sometimes, especially with social media. That also, hurts us greatly. So,
2: yeah, I think there's an urgency here.
1: Yeah,
2: I think Black Jewish, especially Black Jewish clergy relationships, are especially important, because political alliances fluctuate with issues and elections, but moral relationships, they should be able to survive disagreement.
1: Right,
2: and that's very, very, very important. Reverend DeGraff,
3: I think that our congregations are looking for us. They're yearning for moral leadership, as opposed to moral performance. There is a lot of dialogue that is not backed up by actions. And our congregations need to hear from us in ways that will sometimes make them uncomfortable. And that's that's a next part, a part of the next phase of what we have to do is as we engage in our own interactions and with one another, we need now to turn to our congregation and challenge them to grow, to live up to the tenet, because there's a gap in many instances between the clergy and the congregations on this issue.
1: Well, they need to need to see what we say.
3: Exactly.
1: Right.
2: Right.
1: So
2: right.
1: Let me just mention one thing. So we're in Central Synagogue, and the police commissioner Jessica Tisch spoke, and she had a Jewish star prominently, necklace around her neck, and she gave a sermon. She quoted the Bible. She quoted a commentator from the Bible. And I thought to myself, what a proud moment to live in America with a commissioner who keeps us safe, who stands with us, and at the same time stands with her own people, a proud Jew, supporter of the State of Israel, and quoting the Bible. I said, wow, she's one of us. And I thought that was a very touching moment at the synagogue.
2: Yeah, it was special. It was special. And I have to ask this question. She's a proud Jew.
1: Right.
2: But when you say you're a proud Jew, it's not interpreted as being racist, right? But if you say I'm a proud Black, does that come across racist? Does it come across anti-white?
1: Well, you know, it depends on the context, I guess, right? It depends.
3: It's not a qualifier, right? Mm-hmm. Right. Mm-hmm. When you say Black Lives, when we say Black Lives Matter, people say, what about white lives? What about blue lives? When we say Black Power, what about, and it goes on and on. But when you say proud Jew, none of these things happen. None of these things happen. So
1: well, if you say I'm a proud, let's make it equivalent. If you say I'm a proud Christian, right? That's fine, right? I mean, there are certain phrases.
2: Well, not in this
1: certain phrases.
2: Because of white Christian nationalism has changed.
3: Exactly.
1: Yeah. No, I get it.
2: We don't know what Christian you're identifying as. That's the problem.
1: If someone says to me, I'm a proud Christian, I say, thank God. You know, I like people.
2: Jewish community like that. There's no qualifier. When you say I'm proud Jew, everybody understands what that means.
1: Yeah.
2: You understand? You represent a people that you identify with culturally, religiously, et cetera. And it's okay. So there is not that equivalence that there should be within society.
3: You know, to further this, in an age when DEI is on a respirator, because DEI is being posited as anti-white. In fact, that's what the government's policy is DEI discriminates against white people. It's absurd, but it's true. And there are people who take the literal sense and use it as something to divide us.
1: Well, because there are many people who don't do their homework. You know, they hear a phrase and they interpret it without looking at context, without looking at history, without looking at what it means today. But I'm surrounded by two proud Christians, and I don't take any
3: too
1: umbrage.
3: Proud Black Christians.
1: Black Christians. You know, ministers. I'm proud to stand with you. So thank you so much, Reverend DeGraff.
2: Yes.
1: It's a pleasure.
2: Thank you for being
1: as
2: on
1: always.
2: The program. Thank you.
3: Thank you for now having me on America's most popular radio show.
1: Once again, I didn't hear that. You know,
2: he has evolved.
1: Well, now it is. Now it is. Yeah.
2: Yeah, absolutely. Stay tuned for more of the Reverend the Rabbi. We will be right back right here on Red Apple Radio Network.
0: Reverend A.R. Bernard, Rabbi Joseph Pachasnik, the Rev and the Rabbi. And now it's time for the Cat's Corner.
8: This is John Katzmatidis with the Cat's Corner. Border battles. A country without borders is not a country. I was vice chairman of the Ellis Island Foundation. Bill Fugazi was chairman. Lee Iacocca was honorary chairman. The Ellis Island, well, we wanted immigrants. We want immigrants, but checks and balances. We want immigrants that are going to come to America and they want to work 80 hours a week, just like my father, my grandfathers did when they came to America. We don't want migrants. So let's change the name. There's immigrants that want to come here and pledge allegiance to America, or migrants that want to take advantage of America. We want America to succeed. Immigrants, yes. Migrants, no. That is today's Cat's Corner. I'm John Catsimatidis.
0: If you missed Katz and Cosby, here's what you missed.
9: Admiral Howard.
6: I can't wait to ask him what he thinks about Pickaxe Mountain. Like, how do you get to this? Because apparently it's really deep embedded, like the bunker buster bombs that we used on the other
9: now,
6: ones before.
9: You also have Bruce Blakeman, that's going to talk about 545, that's going to talk about this 12 blocks of
10: 11th Avenue, John. 11th Avenue. Encampment. And it's growing by the day. By the way, they're putting in electricity in the encampment to make it nice for them.
6: Do they have air conditioning too? Yeah, do they have a restaurant?
10: That's right. And all the Pellegrino they want with wedges of lime is be perfect.
6: Wait, they're putting in what?
10: They're putting in electricity.
6: Oh, my goodness.
11: But where are they getting it from?
10: Well, that's a good question, isn't it?
11: Where are they plugging the extension cord into?
6: I mean, this is crazy.
10: Maybe into the Intrepid. Who knows?
9: Understand there's a vote at the city council on the horses in Central Park. So we're going to be going to Christina Hansen. We're going to go to Central Park and get a report on the horses in Central Park.
6: And yeah. I love the horses. They're so beautiful.
9: It's part of the ambiance of New York.
6: It is. Everybody who comes, every time we have a tourist friend who comes in and says, oh, I want to take a horse ride. I mean,
9: Central Park.
6: It's so classic.
9: Yeah.
6: It is. It's so classic.
9: Is KT on yet?
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9: Let's go to KT.
6: Yeah, KT, former Deputy National Security Advisor under President Trump. KT, first of all, the blockade just went into effect literally about an hour ago there on the Strait of Hormuz. Your thoughts about that?
12: First of all, President Trump understood they were going to break the ceasefire. 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

0: Faith Matters, the Rev and the Rabbi.
1: Welcome back. I'm Rabbi Joseph Tessler.
2: And I'm Reverend A.R. Bernard.
1: I must tell you, Rev, I enjoyed the conversation with Reverend DeGraff because we have enjoyed a close friendship for many years. And we've been together, social occasions, religious occasions. It's nice to be with those with whom you comfortably disagree. You don't cringe when you have a disagree with a friend or a member of the family, because we know people are talking from the heart and from the head, not from a biased point of view, but better to understand the other. And I think it was a very good conversation.
2: Yeah, I think there's a degree of security that each of us have within our own faith tradition that we can sit at the table and discuss different ideas. I mean, the reality is that none of our communities are monolithic. You know, within the Jewish community, you have different expressions of the Jewish faith and differences of opinion.
1: Think so?
2: That's especially true in Christianity.
1: we excel in differences of opinion. I've often said the Jewish star, two triangles going in opposite directions. So, that's who we are. And by the way, when people say proud Jew, proud Christian, proud African, again, you have to get beyond those words. Find out, what do you mean by that? You have a right to ask, what does that mean? DEI, what does that mean for you? Let me tell you what it means for me. That's the problem. People judge someone else by three words, right? Before, as a proud Jew, and already they have their definition in their head.
2: Yeah.
1: They don't listen.
2: You're identifying yourself when you say things like that. Right. You notice when you called us, proud Christians, he added black Christian. And why is that? Of course, this is a perfect pitch from opportunity for my new book. We'll talk about it. I talk about the white church and black church. Why is there such a thing as a white church and a black church? The title of the book is One Church, a Divided History. I explore this thing. So we'll talk more about that.
1: So talking about something that is in the news of late is the passing of Dolly Parton. And I was telling some people, many of us feel like we lost a member of the extended family. We listened to her music. We often listened to interviews that were taken with her. And then we learned more about things that she had done, the philanthropy that she had committed herself to in providing books for kids.
2: Literacy. Millions of books around the world.
1: Yeah. And also... She said, look, I don't consider myself religious, I'm spiritual, but when you went deeper, when you just didn't jump on the word spiritual, so wait a minute, there's a history of performance here. She provided, she gave a lot of money to a lot of people from different faiths. She spoke about her love for the human family. So in that sense, to me, she was religious.
2: She boldly identified as a Christian. She just didn't say, I'm spiritual. She said, I am a Christian. And she had Christian values. Mm-hmm. She was, there are few people who are universally loved. She was universally loved. That's why around the world, people are singing her songs and talking about her life and her legacy. She was embraced. And you and I were talking about this during the break. The fact that even within the Christian community, there are those who deny her a Christian identity because of how open she was in loving everybody. And specifically around this one was the LGBTQ community and how she worked with them and interacted with them. And there are some Christians are saying, no, she didn't meet their criteria. Then you have another group that has nothing to do with LGBTQ, but just, she says she was a Christian, but she didn't do this, she didn't do that. Do you have that in your faith?
1: Oh, no, never. Never. People looking down at somebody else's religiosity or something else. No. Of course, we have God's
2: self-appointed. You didn't do it this way, right?
1: We have God's self-appointed policemen,
2: Yeah.
1: They're judging you through their eyes, through their, the measurement instrument, whether or not you're religious. Do you meet their standards? And there's no deviation from that. If you dare to do this, then, oh, you're not one of us.
2: And that's a problem I have. Even with my own, within my own faith tradition, there are those who, they've got it all figured out. They've got God figured out. They know what he will do and not do in any given situation. You know, some are clear. But in this case, you know, they feel, oh, no, we got it down. God will reject that person and accept and embrace that person. And yet when you present scenarios to them that don't fall into neatly lined black and white boxes, they're, you know, outside where there's nuance and complexity, they don't know what to do. They don't know how to respond to that. And it's unfortunate.
1: And because they reject the practices of the other, many of them refuse to sit down and talk to the other. In other words, I don't consider you a Christian. I don't consider you a good Jew or a good Christian, whatever. Right. And therefore, I want nothing more to do with you. I've written you off. You know, there are people who are very good at just excluding others who don't meet the criteria that they've established.
2: Yeah. I had a wonderful mentor, Dr. Edward Lewis Cole. He was among the few mentors and pastor figures that I had in my life, and I learned so much from him. And something that he said to me, he said, preach the word, which means the Bible, right?
1: Right.
2: And practice your consecration. Mm-hmm. And what he was talking about is how often we preach our consecration. In other words, this is how I practice my faith, and I judge you by how I practice my faith. So if I wake up at 6 a.m. and I pray, that's what you're supposed to do. If I pray 4 times a day, that's what you're supposed to do. If I read my Bible, you know, 3 times a week. And there are people who judge you by their personal consecration, how they live out their faith. Now, there's some certain things that are standard in your tradition, right? Which are expected. But then there are certain things that go beyond those standards, and that's why you have different communities with different practice. Yes?
1: Yeah. But, you know, the thing that I find upsetting sometimes is there are those who confine their definition to religion within the sanctuary. It's what you do in the sanctuary. It's what you do at home, not necessarily what you do on the outside. So you can walk in and pray 3 times a day, and you can walk in and you know, whatever, participate in some ritual. But then you go outside and you behave in a way that's contrary. That doesn't count. You know, people have this duplicitous, this dichotomy. I'm religious when I go to synagogue. That doesn't mean I'm religious when I leave the synagogue or the church or wherever the house of worship is. That's unfortunate, because real religion is doing outside what you said you're supposed to do inside.
2: What you said on the inside is what
1: matters is what you do on the outside, how you treat one another.
2: Yeah. I want to see people live it out. And what I appreciate even in our relationship, you know, and we discuss scripture. We take text and we look at it. And I ask you know, what does it mean in your tradition?
1: Right.
2: Here's how we understand it. And that kind of debate, that kind of discussion is critical to our own growth and development and securing ourselves in our own faith. But there are people who live in an ideological or theological bubble, and anything outside of that is not allowed. And in some ways, they call it, you know, sin.
1: Well, it makes life easier when you're so judgmental, when you, you know, between black and white, right and wrong, you have it clear in your mind. There's no gray, there's no plaid. You know, makes life very easy. I just want to say, we're going to conclude soon, with Dolly Parton, one of the lessons I think we could learn is, you know, outside, her exterior, you know, very sometimes outlandish costumes, and yet she was such a good soul. So you just don't judge a person by what they look like. You know, you know, what was her quotation? It takes a lot of money just to look this cheap. You know, but look at the person deeper, find, you know, what's within the person, not just some outfit a person wears. And too often we're superficial, and we need to delve more into what is this person about before we reach a judgment.
2: We need to be people of substance, Rabbi.
1: Exactly. Exactly.
2: 100%.
1: All right.
2: Great conversation today. Great to have our guest, who's a member of the Commission of Religious Leaders, along with you and I and the Archbishop, you know, and the Cardinal. So thank you, our listeners from across the country, for tuning in to our conversations right here Sunday mornings on The Rev
1: and the Rabbi.
2: Till next time. God bless.

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2: I'm Sanji Ingrasso.
3: T-minus 10, 9, 8, 7, 6, 5, 4, 3, 2, 1. Ignition. And liftoff. Go Falcon Heavy and go Roman Space Telescope.
2: NASA successfully launches a new space telescope named for astronomer Nancy Grace Roman to explore the hidden universe. Named after the agency's first chief astronomer, the $4.3 billion telescope took flight from the Kennedy Space Center aboard a SpaceX Falcon Heavy rocket. We get details here from Worldwide News Network correspondent Peter King.
4: Astronomers are particularly excited about the telescope's wide-field instrument, similar to the Hubble telescope's camera, but with a field of view at least 100 times larger. Roman's coronagraph is expected to show the best images of planets that revolve around distant stars, planets that are older, colder, and much tougher to image.
2: The telescope's namesake, Nancy Roman, is known as the mother of Hubble and paved the way for space-based telescopes. Icelandic voters reject a measure to reopen negotiations to join the European Union.
5: The vote was close, but Saturday's referendum on whether the island nation should resume talks to join the European Union goes down to defeat. President Trump figured into the discussion. His talk about taking over Greenland had some in Iceland concerned about their future. The referendum had been scheduled for next year. Iceland's Prime Minister Kristrún Frostadóttir moved it up. But she knew polls predicted a close vote.
6: If it's a no, we will continue with the good work that we're doing. Listen, Iceland is a great place to live.
5: People in Iceland City supported EU membership. Rural communities concerned about fishing rights. Their voter turnout was 80% Saturday. Jane Metzler, Worldwide News Network.
2: Authorities in Nepal are warning of potential fresh flooding as water levels rise in the Botekoshi River. Residents in flood-affected districts have been urged to stay alert. Flood warnings were sent to phones on Sunday as rescue crews worked to clear a major highway. Wednesday's catastrophic floods killed at least 760 people and left more than 3,000 missing in Nepal and Tibet. It's one of the president's pet projects, the border wall, but in the scenic Big Bend area of Texas, people don't want it, and they've been protesting. Governor Greg Abbott winning a reprieve.
7: We were able to get the government to agree to another pause in the workout at Big Bend till September the 15th.
2: And Labor Day weekend's getting close. AAA is out with predictions. Travelers facing higher costs and heavier traffic this year. AAA says average airfare is up to $750, and hotel bookings have jumped 9%. This is the Worldwide News Network.
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0: Good morning, New York. This is the Katz Roundtable. John Katzmatidis here, Sunday morning. Great show for you. It's almost the last weekend of the summer. We have Steve Cates, what's going on Mars or the moon or under the oceans. Congressman Mike Lawler, Governor David Patterson, John Terrett, what's going on in the markets. Randy Mastro, Patrick O'Donnell, Steve Phillip, Governor Pataki, Jose Santamaria, former banker in Spain, now an investment banker in New York, Senator John Fetterman, and let's start off with Michael Stoller and the Real Estate Report.
1: Good morning. This is Mike Stoller for the Stoller Real Estate Report. Leasing has boomed in the city of New York and around the country. It's hot as hell, as one would say. Big difference from the time of COVID. But today I have a very dynamic young individual who's been with two major brokerage firms, where he's a vice president today of brokerage and leasing at JLL, Winston Strom. Thanks for being here.
2: Mike, thanks for having me here.
1: So how do we look at the market today?
2: Well,
1: tale of two cities, or?
2: I think it's different, and I think we'll get there. You know, a lot of the work that I do is in the financial services sector. And, you know, that's a broad range of tenants, from institutional banks to hedge funds. And they have an interesting perspective on the market, right? Because, you know, I think people have been quick to proclaim the death of New York more than once, and more than once they've been wrong, right? And one of the really interesting themes that we see is people talking about Wall Street South Miami or Yall Street in Dallas, right, with Goldman Sachs. And, you know, a lot of people think that, okay, this is going to remove occupancy from New York. People are turning away from New York. But that's not the fact, right? The fact is that people are looking at more global demography for their groups, and they're saying we need to be spread out, but it's not removing from New York, right? And I think that's evidenced by, you know, Bank of America recommitting to Bank of America Tower, American Express kicking off to World Trade Center, and Citadel at 350 Park Avenue just last week. One of the biggest headlines we've seen about whether or not finance is here to stay in New York. I think those massive commitments prove that people are willing to establish flagship real estate in New York City, and that's really because of the talent.
1: In addition to the talent, the biggest question is the cost.
2: Yes.
1: Let's talk about the cost today of leasing property.
2: Sure. You know, so I think you said a tale of two cities, right? And, you know, there are a lot of people who are saying, wow, people are signing leases for $300 a foot, right? The Solo building is now leasing for over $300 a foot. But a lot of people in the city are saying, well, that would never be me, right? I'm not moving to the Solo building, so show me the $70 space. And the real phenomena that's gone in the market now is we have this sort of flight to quality, right, and this flight to productivity, right? People seeking engaging office spaces. It's not just the Solo building, right? We're now seeing for the first time in the history of New York commercial real estate, asking rents over $100 on Third Avenue. You've never seen that.
1: No.
2: And, you know, that's one piece of it. But then you look at the World Trade Center downtown. They signed a lease at 7 World Trade Center for over $100 a foot to a law firm, right? So

0: You think about this, we're now not seeing, okay, I'm protected because I'm not going to spend that much. The market is rising because trophy vacancy is so low, right? So now we have A, pricing up to trophy, and B, to a certain extent, trying to price to A.
1: What are the pricing in Lower Manhattan besides the World Trade Center? Because Lower Manhattan was always a stepchild.
0: Yes, right. I mean, that's people moved back downtown after the banks left in the 80s. People moved downtown because there was copious supply at low rates. And, you know, what we're seeing is somewhat of a confusing dynamic, right? That the old Broad Street buildings are not being out for lease. They're being taken off the market, right? And so buildings that used to price at 45, 50, 65 bucks a foot are being removed from inventory. Not only does that take away availability, but that also shakes out 400 to 500,000 square feet of displaced tenants, right? So, you know, you see, for example, 28 Liberty Street, they can do deals in the upper 90s right now, right? And they're getting those numbers. 28 Liberty Chase Manhattan Plaza is a beautiful building, but it is from an older vintage, right? So it is pretty remarkable that still some of these signature downtown assets, not in the World Trade Center, not as accessible, are still able to price up to those numbers. And I don't know that there's really going to be a competitive market for being in a quality building at a B price in downtown anymore.
1: What do you project for the balance of 2026 and 2027?
0: Well, you know, we're through halftime in 2026 at 18 million square feet of velocity. And if we were to keep on that pace, we're going to hit the highest leasing velocity we've had in over a decade. Right now, with the demand that we see in the market, I think that that is likely. And I think that that's going to exacerbate these pricing dynamics. I mean, we see people repricing assets on a monthly basis now, right? I don't see any reason why landlords shouldn't feel exceedingly bullish about that. And I think barring, you know, outside economic factors, which we certainly can't control, there's no reason to assume at this point that demand won't stop, right? We still see this innovation growth in the city. We see AI leasing two times as much space as they have headcount. I think that demand is going to keep going.
1: So I'd like to thank Winston for being here.
0: Thank you.
1: Promise to have you back before the end of the year.
0: I can't
1: wait. See what your projections are. Thanks again for being here.
0: Thank you so much, Mike.
2: The Katz Roundtable.
3: Calling in right now is Senator John Fetterman. Well, Senator Fetterman, Pennsylvania is doing a lot better. I understand that the federal government is building data centers and is providing a lot of money in Pennsylvania to increase Pennsylvania's business.
4: Absolutely.
3: Tell us.
4: Yeah, absolutely. Thank you for having me back on. Now, yeah, I'm a Democrat, and whether I'm common sense, whatever, but sure, I'm a very, very pro-business and very pro-America and the American way of life. And now, you know, we must win the war for AI over China, and that's why I'm still very supportive of data centers. A lot of the opposition and these opinions have emerged from paid kinds of misinformation from the Chinese, because they definitely want to win and they want to build as many data centers. And of course they can do it anything that they want. Look at the statistics. It's not water guzzlers and it is not taking up mass amounts of land. Really, all you have to do is see this is tiny fractions of a percent. And this is part of this misinformation and why it's so important that America really wins. So, and I'm always eager and happy to work with my good friend, Dave McCormick. And I think one of the things we agree, but without a doubt, you know, we just can't afford to lose to the Chinese.
3: Well, Senator, there's a lot of business coming into the United States. Tell us what industries are coming into Pennsylvania that are going to be very helpful, and you may be short of people to run them.
4: Yeah, absolutely. Energy, too. Energy, my God. I mean, Pennsylvania is a powerhouse of energy, and just, you know, no different than natural gas. There was this misinformation, and they tried to stunt or even destroy that entire industry. And now we've all realized that energy is national security, and then you marry that to data centers and AI. I mean, you know, I point out that Dave McCormick put together this amazing symposium earlier last year, and he bring these two industries together and power that from Pennsylvania. You know, someone's going to win this race in the future for AI. It's got to be us because our lead continues to shrink, and now we continue to follow the polls or call for moratoriums or talk about getting rid of fossil fuels. It's just more misinformation or just dishonest kinds of overall. Politically, they're becoming more damaging. But, you know, I'm always going to tell my voters, you know, what I think is true and what's really necessary, you know, really about meeting the moment, what's critical now.
3: What else would you like to tell people?
4: Yeah, I'd also like to remind people, you know, America are the good guys. We are the right side of history. And I think it's entirely appropriate and necessary to continue to strangle the Iranian economy. I think it's fantastic that their currency is virtually worthless. And now imagine the kinds of shambles that its economy is after this war. Another issue that I happen to agree with, but as a Democrat, I have very principled kinds of take things. So politically, it's unpopular, but it's important. And now it's all part of standing with Israel and reminding people also Israel is the force of good and democracy and Western civilization in that region and the world, too. I think that's a Democrat that's willing to work with the other side or fight for, I think, the moral clarities in those circumstances.
3: Senator, it's always been the right way to do. Democrats and Republicans have always worked together. It just seems to be a few problems in the last 5 to 10 years. And before that, you know, as I told you, I worked for Bill Clinton, and Bill Clinton and Newt Gingrich got along well together. And don't forget, under Bill Clinton and Newt Gingrich, the deficit went from $5.5 trillion down to $5 trillion, and we just passed $40 million.
4: Well, and also we have these garbage kind of people like El Sayed in Michigan. You know, like, I don't care he's a fellow Democrat. You know, like, you know, these are the kind of people that our party is picking. Our party has a socialism problem, and that's continued to surge. And I'll be at least the one Democrat to call it what it is and not use a euphemism that it's a big tent situation.
3: Senator Fetterman, thank you for coming on, and let's talk again real soon. Thank you for listening to the Cats Roundtable. We'll be right back right after this break.
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0: upset about what's going on in the party that he grew up in. Governor Patterson, are we making progress? Because I was a Democrat, too, at one point.
1: Well, I would hope we're making progress because the Socialist Party's pure aim is to win. After they win, they never seem to have any good ideas about what they want to do. Like, look at Mayor Mamdani. When he gets into office, instead of working on issues of, like, poor housing and crime and unemployment and underemployment in the city, he's working on finding ways to upstage people and to criticize them, which is not really what you want the mayor of New York to do. So since that is the case, I really hope that my fellow Democrats will not fall for this and let the socialists start to outweigh them in the general election, which is only about 9 weeks away. It's going to be important to make sure that the foundation is laid as to what's going to happen if some of these candidates win. Now, a lot of these are legislative and city council races, so one person won't be able to make that much of a difference, but 10 or 15 people can, and I don't think there should be 10 or 15 people, socialist Democrats, beating the regular Democrats in November.
0: The socialists have been trying to take, I guess, race by race, and they really have terrorized the common sense Democrats, which I thought was, I was outraged.
1: For a long time, the socialists have always been around. They always have little parties, and they run against this one or that one. Rarely do they ever win. But just in the past, I'd say 12 to 18 months, socialists are winning primaries away from Democratic candidates. The Democratic congressman who replaced Charlie Rangel up in Harlem got beaten by the socialist, Mr. Chevalier, partly because I don't think he worked hard enough. But the situation is dire because this is, I think even people in the Republican Party are worried about this type of situation because we like in this country to have a dialogue. We like to go back and forth. We like to really challenge each other on issues. The Democrats have certain issues they like and the Republicans have their own. But you can't even have this going on when the Democratic Party is fighting this upheaval from within. And I don't think this has been caused by mistakes that Democrats have made other than the fact that a lot of people who've been elected, they keep getting elected year after year after year. They never lose. But then once in a while, somebody mounts a challenge and it catches fire. And in this case, it's a forest fire.
0: I think it's 7 or 8 weeks, 8 weeks to go. And we'll let things play out.
1: Well, one of the things that I think is kind of interesting is that there is a petition out to ban Mayor Mamdani from coming to September 11th events. Now, normally, I would think that's not fair. He's the mayor. He's, the leader of the city. He should be there. But he himself boycotted a number of events that were salute to Israel, those types of days where there was a celebration or remembrance, and he didn't bother with it. So I can see why people have put this petition together. And I think the only way he could get out of it right now, but I think it's far beneath him, is to apologize for what went on in the past and say, let's try to do something in the future, but I wouldn't bet on it.
0: Governor David Patterson, thank you for your common sense. And
1: thank you, John. And by the way, there's no charge for my appearance.
2: The Cats Roundtable.
0: This is the 25th year of 9/11. And with us today is George Pataki, and he was the 53rd governor of the state of New York during the period of time when 9/11 happened. Well, Governor, what do you have to say for this 9/11 coming?
3: Well, first, John, there were plenty of heroes. The firefighters who went into the buildings, the police, the people who worked in those buildings and gave their lives so others could get out. There were many heroes on that day, and all New York should be proud 25 years later with how people responded, all people, not just people in public office or first responders. The people of New York showed their strength on that day and in the weeks and months thereafter. But, you know, you're right. It is 25 years later, and I think it's important that we honor those who died on September 11th and remember the fact that we weren't at war. We weren't fighting anybody. We were at peace. And almost 3,000 people who simply went to work that morning were killed simply because they are Americans in America, and people overseas, too often coming here, want to take our freedoms from us. And on that day, they tried, but they failed.
0: What memories do you have of what happened that day?
3: You know, first, the strength of the people. It was just amazing in the face of this horrible, this unspeakable horror and the tremendous loss, how courageous New Yorkers from every walk of life were. That's the first thing. The second thing is how united we were. You know, nobody was pointing fingers, blaming this person or blaming that person. We were all Americans. We were New Yorkers who had been attacked, and we were going to stand together and come through this stronger than we ever were. And it was just horrible. It was very sad. It was tragic. But at the same time, the response of New Yorkers and Americans was just something 25 years later I'm still proud of.
0: Now, you have a new documentary out that describes what happened that day. Can you tell our audience a little bit about it?
3: Yeah, we have a less than an hour documentary that about the horrors of that day. But more important, John, it's about the rebuilding of Ground Zero. And it's called Out of the Darkness, because that was clearly a very dark moment in New York and American history. But out of that darkness, we rose to heights that went beyond where we had been on September 11th. And we wanted to tell the story of that rebuilding from the people who actually were there and the people who actually did it. And so we created this documentary where people who had been involved could just tell their stories, first of what happened on that day itself, but then the process of getting it rebuilt. So you go to Lower Manhattan now, and it is just a magnificent sight. We have the memorial that tells the story of the individual firefighters. We have the memorial plaza where people can reflect on the horrors of that day. We have where the towers stood, the footprints of the towers, have massive reflecting pools of waterfalls going down into a void, and around it the name of every single person who died on that horrible day. And what we wanted to do was tell future generations, tell people who weren't born, tell people 25 years later, the magnitude of the horror of that day, but also the strength of how we responded. And you go down to Ground Zero, and I think we do. I think we've succeeded in doing that. And it's encouraging to me that every year hundreds of thousands of people, particularly young people from all over the world, go down to Ground Zero, visit the site, and in some way learn the strength of America and what a people who stand together united can accomplish.
0: You also opened up the Pataki Center in Albany. Do you plan to open up maybe one in New York, too?
3: We have our little charity, the Pataki Center, and we're doing charitable work trying to help people in need, like now in Ukraine, but also trying to keep teaching young people about government and policy and how government can be an effective force for good as opposed to, as it too often is, an oppressive force for not such great things. So, yes, we have that center, and we'd love to have one in New York, John, but it's too expensive. So we chose Albany. It's the state capital. Obviously, I spent a lot of time there. It's the center of our state government, which I was involved in for so long. We're happy to have that, where we can hold seminars and sessions and little teaching programs for young people in particular. But, and it'd be wonderful to have one in New York, but for now, we're happy to have this in Albany.
0: And I understand people can get more information on that by georgepatakicenter.com.
3: Exactly right. Just georgepatakicenter.com, and they can find out about the center, they can find out about the documentary, and they can find out the other activities that we're involved in.
0: Now, the official gala for 9/11 is being held at Cipriani's, and you're the main honoree, and you're getting the Leadership Award for being the leader on bringing New York back.
3: Well, thank you, John. First of all, I have to thank you because every September 11th, the Pataki Center would have a little get-together for those of us who worked so hard and came together after that horrible attack. We're going to be having this event at Cipriani the night of September 11th, and we're going to be honoring some of those who did so much to bring New York and America through that time, and I'm just very happy we were able to partner with you to make the gala on September 11th. the really significant event that we're sure it's going to be.
0: And I know a lot of the excess funds are going, some of them to Tunnel to Tower and some of them to the Police Athletic League. And I understand that Cardinal Dolan will be there to give the prayer and support.
3: And we're honored that he will be coming to do the invocation, and because he has a million things going on September 11th, as everyone does. And going to be also for a charity close to you, the Police Athletic League, that helps young city kids have exposure to opportunities, and also Tunnels to Towers, that has done so much, not just for the families of September 11th, but for the families of soldiers and first responders who have given so much for our country.
0: I know that people that want to participate, they can go to, I think one of the websites is wabcradio.com. Just click buy tickets or buy tables or whatever. And I think you also have a Pataki website?
3: Yes, the same thing, John. So okay. You're absolutely right. WABC has its website, and people should click on there if they want to come, buy a ticket, come see the proceedings, or buy a table. And the same thing with georgepatakicenter.com. They can click on and get tickets to the September 11th memorial event that night as well.
0: And we have great entertainment. I understand Lee Greenwood, Tony Orlando, and Joe Piscopo, and Vinnie Mondugo, and just a great night to celebrate 9/11 and celebrate our country's 250 years.
3: Absolutely, John. It'll be a fun night. It'll be both a sad night and a fun night. It'll be a fun night commemorating 250 years of the greatest country this world has ever seen, as you said, with entertainment. And it'll also be a memorial night for the 25th anniversary of those horrible attacks. So we hope a lot of people can come, pay their tributes, have a good time, and help us celebrate these two memorable occasions.
0: Thank you so much.
3: John, thank you for everything.
0: Calling in is Congressman Mike Lawler. Congressman, energy-wise, everybody's complaining that their energy bills are doubling. Well, how can we solve this problem?
4: Well, this is a direct result of New York's disastrous energy policies under Kathy Hochul. They've banned nuclear power. They've banned natural gas. They've blocked pipelines. They've created a mess. Utility rates are up 58% in 6 years under Kathy Hochul because of these policies. We need to rebuild and reopen Indian Point. It would produce 2.4 gigawatts of power to the region. We need to allow natural gas extraction in the southern tier of New York, and we need to approve pipelines. If you want to reduce costs, you need to increase supply and the method by which it is delivered. The reason New York pays among the highest energy costs anywhere in the country is because of the policies enacted by Democrat one-party rule in Albany.
0: Is there an investigation going on these windmills or solar cells, how much political contributions they made in comparison to the approvals they got?
4: I'm sure the committees of jurisdiction are looking at things like that, whether it's Energy and Commerce or the Oversight Committee. Fundamentally, I don't have a problem with renewables. The issue, of course, though, is that the taxpayers are subsidizing this energy to even make it competitive or affordable, as opposed to, you know, what we should be doing to ensure competition, but moreover, ensure investment and development. We need an all of the above approach to energy, inclusive of renewables, but you need nuclear and you need natural gas. 70% of electricity generated nationwide is generated by natural gas. So to me, we can have an all of the above approach, but it should be based on free markets and not, you know, the taxpayers subsidizing one form of energy over another.
0: Now, Governor Hochul has said to me that she is endorsing SMRs, small modular reactors. Have you seen proof of that?
4: Well, she's said it, and certainly I would support that. But the fact is, she's talking about doing nuclear on the Canadian border. She doesn't want to do it downstate. You have Indian Point. It could be easily rebuilt and reopened within 5 years at a third of the cost of building a new power plant and generate 2.4 gigawatts of power. We should be working to get nuclear and natural gas expanded in the state of New York.
0: Congressman Michael Lawler, thank you for everything you do for New York, and God bless you and God bless America.
4: Thank you, John. Appreciate it.
0: You are listening to the Katz Roundtable. We'll be right back.
2: 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Here's the man who is New York, exploring the truth, telling both sides with common sense thinking. Here's John Katsimatidis on Talk Radio 77 WABC. This is the Katz Roundtable.
0: Welcome back to the Katz Roundtable. With us today is the former first deputy mayor, Randy Mastro. Randy, give us an update of what's going on. I understand this week that the city admitted that they did a few things that were not right on the pied de terre tax.
5: City admitted a few things that were not right. It basically admitted to a massive screw-up. You know, it sent threatening notice letters to thousands and thousands of property owners claiming they may owe a surcharge unless they apply for an exemption or else be deemed to owe the tax, that was just flat out wrong. And only because of the pendency of this lawsuit, you know, are we where we are now, where the city's feet have been held to the fire. The Mondani administration has been made to admit the mistakes it made, but there are still thousands in jeopardy. So the lawsuit continues. But we are headed in the right direction because now thousands of New Yorkers who never should have been approached about this surcharge yet have the certainty of knowing that the city will not be coming after them.
0: What's the next procedure? I mean, they moved it from Staten Island and to moved it to Manhattan. Are you worried at all?
5: Different case. The pied de terre surcharge case remains on Staten Island and will be back in court on August 31. And by the way, the city has moved the deadline for applying for exemptions again, this time until October the 6th. That's the second time that has happened. That, again, is entirely in response to the lawsuit. Query why the city didn't move that date till after October 15th, which is the date by which people who ask for extensions on their 2025 taxes will have to file. That would have been the logical date to do that. But the Mondani administration is still screwing up. Now, the case that you're referring to, John, was about the unprecedented rent freeze imposed by the city's rent guidelines board. That was originally brought on Staten Island. The judge on Staten Island ruled that the case should be heard in Manhattan because that's where the RGB made its determination. So we'll be back in court very soon before a Manhattan judge who will entertain the merits of the case, fully briefed, ready to be decided. We're talking to that judge about when to schedule that hearing. And that will be as early as next week, but in the very near future, on whether that rent freeze will stand. And understand this, John, in New York City, we've had a rent guidelines board to decide what kind of rent increases there can be on the city's 1 million rent stabilized apartments. You know, it's been in existence for 57 years. In those 57 years, it has never before ruled that on both 1 year and 2 year leases, there will be zero rent increases permitted across the board, all geographic areas, all types of buildings, zero in the first year and zero in the second year. And why was this year different than any other year? At a time when landlords' costs are soaring higher than the rate of inflation, when their income is down, when even the board's own analysis was that it would take at least a 3.5% increase in the first year and a 4.8% increase in the second year just to maintain status quo.
0: Understood.
5: Why did this happen? Because Mondani promised it in his campaign, and then by hook or by crook, he delivered it in office. And we're very confident that wherever the case is heard, that this rent freeze won't stand.
0: What did we used to call it in the American Revolution? Double taxation without representation.
5: Well, you know, it's the Rent Guidelines Board is supposed to balance, legally required by statute, to balance the interests of landlords and tenants and look at the real economic considerations going on in that market. This Rent Guidelines Board totally controlled, dominated, and dictated to by Mayor Mondani, simply delivered on his campaign promise and blatantly violated its statutory mandate.
0: Any chance of moving it to federal court?
5: Different issue, John.
0: Understood.
5: There are federal constitutional implications when you have rent freezes and you deny private property owners any economic value in their property, any right to access their property, any right to control their property. That is not this case. This case is about the irrationality, arbitrary, and capricious decision that was made by this Rent Guidelines Board under the mayor's thumb. But there is the potential in the future for constitutional litigation on these issues.
0: Randy Mastro, thank you so much for an update.
5: Thank you, my friend. Pleasure to be with you.
2: The Cats Roundtable.
0: One of the most knowledgeable people I know is Steve Phillip, and he is the CEO of the New York City Partnership. Well, Steve, where the heck are we in New York? Are we going to survive?
6: Well, I think we're going to survive because, you know, the city's resilient. I think the best example of that is that we're approaching, you know, the September 11th, 25th anniversary. But I think there's legitimate headwinds, and I think for the business community, you know, growing frustration is the best way to say it. I mean, you're not going to be able to solve some of these complicated problems that are a priority for the governor and the mayor. Childcare, more housing without a better relationship and partnership with the business community. So our hand is out and willing to help, but, you know, it's really the mayor's decision whether he wants to pursue more of a socialist public agenda or engage the private sector as part of the answers.
0: Is Albany or New York City, is they getting a reality check that they can't keep doing what they're doing?
6: Well, look, I last week Morgan Stanley announced that they're building a big complex in Texas, and that followed earlier in the year Citadel and Apollo and J.P. Morgan announcing that they have more employees in Texas, Goldman Sachs. So, you know, you would be naive and disingenuous to say that the trend is not related to policies and taxes in New York City. And so the question then comes in is how do you solve it? And for people that say, I don't care if those people leave, I'm sure there's some listeners that would think that. The reality is that those companies are the biggest taxpayers by far. And if you want to fund social services and really address the affordability crisis, you need those companies paying. You need people to pay taxes to fund that stuff. And when they leave, they're no longer here. So that's the challenge, John.
0: We just want New York to be the way we grew up.
6: Yeah, I think, look, like I said, New York City is a special, resilient place. There's a lot of assets here that are unique to New York City. But you can't mistake the fact that you have this special story as being entitled to the jobs. It's a very competitive landscape. States are actually rolling out the welcome mat and pursuing jobs from New York City because they know that New York City has a complicated tax structure and regulatory structure. So if you're going to fix it, you got to have the public and private worlds working together towards a solution.
0: Steve and Steve Phillip, thank you so much, Chairman. You're the CEO and President, yeah. I think, of yep. the New York City Partnership. Thank you for everything you do, and let's keep things together.
6: All right, thank you. Talk to you soon.
0: WABC was the first one to report what was going on in Spain, and it was done through one of my friends, an investment banker, Jose Santa Maria. Jose, and thank you for the exclusive.
7: Of course, John. First of all, to report that crime since President Sanchez has been running the country has exploded. Drugs, 61%, sexual offenses, 200%, homicide, 77%. This president has a record number of external undisclosed advisors, and he's turning clearly into Cuban-style politics. As an example, some of the things that have happened recently in Ceuta, in the city of Ceuta, include the attack of members of the military by some of the immigrants. And I think we have a big conflict. The president has a big conflict of interest. If you recall the Kids for Cash scandal in America, I think we have the same in Spain with some of these minors being hosted at very profitable rates by some of the Spaniards.
0: Spain is 75% Christian. What is the rest of the country saying?
7: So let's talk about immigration, because we just finished a study. The main issue is those countries that have one-way migration only are oftentimes the ones that are unable to have immigration stabilizers. People don't go back. And that is the problem that we have in Spain with Moroccans, in the U.S. with Mexicans. Like, migration is normal, you know, between Argentinians, Italians, Spaniards. Everybody migrates at some point. The problem is when migration is one way only. A way to solve this would be to send a bill to the country of origin and charge them for healthcare expenses of their illegal immigrants. There has to be, for these countries that have one-way migration, some mechanisms to stabilize it. And, of course, the religious element is having a toll, is having an impact in the case of mainly Christian Europe.
0: Anything else you want to tell the American people? We got another minute left.
7: Yes. So what's the response that we've seen to date about all these crises? Well, funny enough, the only one that has done something serious about crackdown of transnational networks has been President Trump. On August 12th, he signed the National Security Presidential Memorandum, which expands capabilities to combat transnational cyber-enabled crime. And that has allowed, for example, our Secretary of State, Marco Rubio, to announce sanctions on Italian-based autistic Inventati, which was supporting some of the far less violent groups such as Hamas, Hezbollah, and some others, including the Catalan separatists. In the U.S., those groups have connections into Antifa. And what I think it's now more common, which we already anticipated, is who is behind the funding of these groups. We'll talk about that in some other chapter of our conversations.
0: Jose Santa Maria, thank you so much, and let's catch up again real soon.
7: We will. Thank you.
0: You are listening to the Katz Roundtable. We'll be right back.
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0: Welcome back to the Katz Roundtable. every Sunday we have with us Steve Cates, otherwise known as Dr. Sky. Well, Steve Cates, give us what good stuff you have for us today.
10: Joe, I'm going to talk a little about Earth mysteries, and we'll start off with earthquakes. Now, people think they understand about the dynamics, that is, scientists, of earthquakes. Probably more recently, earthquakes on the increase because of changes with deep within the Earth's core. Remember, the Earth has a big magnetic liquid core that spins pretty violently, and maybe blobs of that material come out, shaking the Earth into the crust. But, John, not to go through a litany of the greatest earthquakes ever. The biggest magnitude on the Richter scale that we believe we've seen, at least in modern times, was the great Chilean earthquake in 1960, a 9.5 on the Richter scale. Another Alaskan earthquake in 1964, 9.2. And here's a really disastrous one that many people may remember. In 2004, the great Sumatra Indonesian quake, which also had a tsunami, John, allegedly 280,000 people perished, not only from the earthquake, but also from the tsunami. And then in Japan in 2011, a 9.1 earthquake. We all heard about the Fukushima nuclear reactor and the thing that happened with the great tsunami. But, John, the question I'll throw out there, and here it is, can we ever have a 10 on the Richter scale? And according to geologists, no, you cannot, and here's the reason why. They measure the intensity of these earthquakes by the length of the fault under the Earth. So in order to have a 10 on the Richter scale, you'd have to have, get a load of this, a fault as wide as the entire Earth. That doesn't calm us, but that is pretty interesting, don't you think?
0: But that means from 9.5 to 10, yes, it's got to increase substantially every 0.1 above.
10: Yes, absolutely, John. And imagine, again, I've never felt an earthquake like the ones we've been talking about, but many of the people that I've actually talked to, and probably even yourself and others listening, that is true. Every tenth of a point that you go up on that is an increase that's what they call logarithmic. It's not just like adding one and one and two. It goes up in a square, you know, a square. So obviously, thank God we don't have the high capability of a 10, but that doesn't lessen our interest in earthquakes and try to prevent and, of course, be prepared as best as people can. Going more, John, into the earth science area, we find the highest earth temperatures in the ocean ever recorded. On August 22nd of this year, the average earth temperature of the ocean was 70 degrees Fahrenheit. That may not shock a lot of people, but John, the oceans make up and take up, I should say, more than 90% of the heat from the burning of combustible fuels, even though we report it and say fossil fuels, which is really not a true story. Probably the big culprit in this year, the big El Nino, a super El Nino that's affecting large parts of the world. Incredible stuff happening here on Mother Earth. As you and I always talk about, with all these disasters and the sad stories, Mother Earth, right, John, has the ability to replenish itself, and thank God it does. And we end off always positively with a great mystery of the week. And here it is, John. Why was the planet Pluto demoted? And I have a lot of personal experience with this. On August 24th, 2006, a group of astronomers, like a UN of astronomy, only 4% of the entire group that was present actually voted to demote this object, Pluto. So what's about Pluto that's so amazing? In school, my instructor was the discoverer, Dr. Clyde Tombaugh. He passed on, and they sent a spacecraft called New Horizons. But why demote an object like this? It's only 1,473 miles in diameter, smaller than the moon. And if you were able to land there, 5%, like I mentioned, of the astronomers in the world, or 4 or 5%, voted to change it. So, John, the 200-pound weight on the planet Pluto, or now we call it the dwarf, they would weigh 12.5 pounds. But why are we talking about this? Because the interesting thing is, it really should be a planet in many people's minds. It has 5 attendant moons. And the big reason, John, that this whole controversy exists is nobody can really agree, John, on the definition of what a planet is. So back 20 years ago, on August the 24th, they demoted Pluto from a planet to a tiny dwarf. An interesting story in science.
0: Very,
10: a lot of scientists are not happy.
0: Very interesting. And also, in the future, let's talk more about Antarctica. There's some interesting stories going on around about it.
10: John, I agree with you, and we shall do that, because we mentioned before in other reports, the Russian station called Vostok, it measured the lowest temperature on Earth, and they're 11,000 feet on top of the ice. But, John, underneath, very briefly, Lake Vostok is actually a fluid, you know, watered lake underground, and some say there were many forests in the past. And yes, we'll continue about the great mysteries of that amazing continent, Antarctica. Good to be with you, John, and a happy Sunday to you and the listeners.
0: Thank you so much, and we'll catch up again real soon.
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0: Today, this week, was the Battle of Brooklyn. With us today is Patrick O'Donnell. He's a historian, a public speaker, a best-selling author, and he's on with us this Sunday morning to talk about the Battle of Brooklyn and how crucial it was. Tell us, Patrick, how crucial the Battle of Brooklyn was.
11: This is one of the most important battles in American history that nobody has ever heard of. And why is it important? It's because the British could have conducted a crushing victory by destroying Washington's army, potentially capturing Washington and ending the Revolutionary War that week, 250 years ago. And it's a series of engagements, small unit actions, as well as an American Dunkirk that takes place that will save the Revolution and allow the United States to continue to grow and foster and live on. And it was that week, though, 250 years ago, that it almost all ended.
0: What happened?
11: This is a situation, it's over a year after the battles of Lexington and Concord and the siege of Boston where the British evacuate. They then come back. The Empire strikes back with the largest force ever assembled to conquer North America and to crush the rebellion. They bring about most of the Royal Navy, which is the most powerful navy of the world at the time, as well as most of their, two-thirds of their army. They never have enough, so they bring in Hessian regulars from Germany that are brought in as allies, and they're there to crush the nascent United States in Washington. And Washington has the unenviable job of somehow defending New York City, which is mission impossible because it's surrounded by water, and the Royal Navy can land anywhere that they want. So he divides his army up into two parts. He defends Manhattan and then also Long Island. And it's on August 22nd that the British land at Long Island, tens of thousands of troops, over 20,000 strong. Washington has roughly 10,000 men on Long Island. And the largest battle up until that point of the Revolutionary War begins, interestingly enough, in a watermelon patch on August 26th, where British scouts are trying to find that they're basically probing American lines, and they come across the watermelon patch, which would be today, it was known as the Red Lion Inn, but it was the gates of Greenwood Cemetery in the current day geography. And it's there that they are repelled by the men in my next book, which is called Revolutionary Snipers, which is on the Revolutionary Riflemen, and they repel those scouts. But it's the next day that the crown comes on strong, and most of the forces in the American forces are arrayed on the heights of Gowanus, which is today's Greenwood Cemetery. And the British have this incredibly novel flanking maneuver where they go through the Jamaica Pass, which is only guarded that night by five men on horseback, which are quickly captured. And 10,000 men go through Jamaica Pass, and they are conducting a massive flanking maneuver and surround effectively the men on the heights of Gowanus. And it's here that one of the greatest small unit actions in American history take place, where 400 Marylanders, known as Washington's Immortals, I wrote a best-selling book on it, five companies of men would make a suicidal bayonet charge against a position occupied by Cornwallis. They were some of the only men in the Continental Army at the time that had bayonets, and they risked their lives. Their motto was men of honor, family, and fortune. There were some of the richest families from Baltimore and Maryland, and they conducted a series of rear guard actions, these bayonet charges, that allowed the bulk of the American army to escape across the Mill Pond and Gowanus Creek and into the heights of Brooklyn at the time. It was an hour more precious in our history than any other, as a contemporary historian would say. Their sacrifice prevented the major wings of the British and Hessian armies from coming together, converging, and smashing Washington's entire force, which would have thereby ended the entire Revolutionary War.
0: That made the difference.
11: It makes all the difference. It's a situation where individuals and their agency could change the course of time. It's a small unit action, and Washington is not out of the woods yet, though. he has to basically endure 2 days of a siege against the combined British and Hessian armies, and there's the Royal Navy, which is parked in New York Harbor and about to go up the East River. And here he conducts the greatest evacuation in military history. It's the American Dunkirk, and the men from Marblehead, they put together all the small boats, and they ferry across the East River, which is a raging torrent, because there's a massive storm that takes place for 2 days. And somehow, miraculously, they get across, and there's a fog that comes in the morning that screens their movement at exactly the right time at dawn, and they're able to get the army off without losing most of their men. It's an incredible story.
0: Patrick O'Donnell, thank you for coming on this Sunday morning to tell us about the Battle of Brooklyn, and let's catch up again real soon.
11: Absolutely, John. Thanks. It was an honor and a privilege to be back on your show.
0: With us today is John Terrett. And John, how is this week? How is next week going to be? And give us a prediction of the future.
12: Good morning, John. Well, there were two key events in this past week. One was Kevin Warsh, the new chairman of the central bank, appearing at the Jackson Hole Symposium in Wyoming and giving a speech. And he did exactly what Wall Street wanted him to do. He said exactly what they wanted him to say, which was to acknowledge that inflation is a real problem and also to set a target. Once again, he said the target for inflation is a firm and fixed 2% of PCE. And he hinted that the Fed will use all the tools it has at its disposal if that doesn't get achieved very, very soon, without actually saying the words rate hikes. That's the key thing, you see. So as a result of that, we now have Wall Street betting 50% chance for rate hike coming up when the Fed next meets on the 15th and 16th of September. And this speech was quite long, actually. In 2022, Chairman Powell, Jerome Powell, gave just 1,300 words in his speech. It lasted only 8 minutes. So this was really quite a different sort of event. The other big story of the week was NVIDIA, the chipmaker, with a blowout second quarter of earnings. You know, John, they made $92 billion on chips for data centers alone. They reignited excitement over AI investing, and their stock value, their market value, went up in space of about 24 hours by $400 billion. These are figures that it's very hard to imagine. Extraordinary. Bitcoin's having a good time, or it certainly was up until Friday, with the token now around 77, 78,000, something like that, as the Clarity Act moves closer to the Senate floor on 15th of September. And John, in the week ahead, we hear from the chipmaker Broadcom, we hear from Michael Dell's Dell Technology, which is a very interesting company, the athletic apparel maker Lululemon, and then right at the end of the week, we get the August government non-farms jobs report for the month of August. That's on Friday, the 4th of September at 8:30 in the morning, and you know who will be watching that very closely. One Kevin Warsh on Constitution Avenue there in Washington, D.C. at the Central Bank. John.
0: Thank you so much, well, John Terrett, and we'll catch up with you again real soon.
12: Thanks, John. See you next Sunday. Thank you.
0: Thank you for being with us for the Cats Roundtable Local Edition, the number one show on Sunday mornings in New York. Keep listening to us for the Cats Roundtable National Edition between 9 o'clock and 10 o'clock. So we'll be back to you in a few minutes after the news.

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3: I'm Sal Giambresso.
4: And liftoff of NASA's Roman Space Telescope on a mission to revolutionize our understanding of the universe.
3: NASA's newest space telescope has blasted off on a quest to find planets around other stars and explore the hidden universe. SpaceX launched the $4 billion Roman Space Telescope this morning from Florida's Kennedy Space Center. Roman blazed toward an observation point 1 million miles away that's home to the Webb Space Telescope, one of NASA's other crown jewels in the sky. Roman will take 3 months to reach its destination, and once there, it will survey the cosmos like never before. This is Worldwide News Network correspondent Peter King.
5: Astronomers are particularly excited about the telescope's wide-field instrument, similar to the Hubble Telescope's camera, but with a field of view at least 100 times larger. Roman's coronagraph is expected to show the best images of planets that revolve around distant stars, planets that are older, colder, and much tougher to image.
3: The telescope is named after the late Nancy Grace Roman, NASA's first chief astronomer. Authorities in Nepal warn of possible fresh flooding and urge residents to remain on high alert. Wednesday's catastrophic floods killed at least 800 people and left more

0: Jersey. The U.S. is taking effective majority control of 65 billion barrels of proven Venezuelan oil reserves, but News Nation's Hannah Brandt tells us it won't bring the immediate relief at the pump like the White House is promising.
1: Whether it'll lower gas prices in the near term, it doesn't seem likely. But President Trump is certainly saying that that is the goal for this deal in the longer term. And the foundation of the deal is the U.S. and a private partner who formed a new private company that Venezuela is now giving the rights to 17 untapped oil fields with a proven potential of 65 billion barrels of oil.
0: Also, Iceland rejected a referendum to restart negotiations to join the European Union. The result will put the issue to rest for the second time in about a decade. This is the Worldwide News Network.
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4: Well, he is Greek-American. 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
12: Mixing common sense thinking with New York sensibility. He's John Katsimatidis. And this is the Cats Roundtable.

0: Good morning, America. This is the Katz Roundtable. John Katzimatidis here. What a great show we have today. We have Chairman Joe Gruter telling us what's going on in politics. Dr. Peter Michalos, how do we live to be 100? J.T. Fox, about investing in America. The Cuban ambassador, Ernesto Guzman. Dr. Eric Patterson. James Gagliano, with all the things that are going on in Tucson or New Mexico. Lynn Shaw, helping our kids. Byron Donalds in Florida. And let's start off, we have Gordon Chang. A lot of things happening in the world. And one guy that knows about what's happening in the world, Gordon G. Chang. Gordon Chang is a lawyer, an author. Well, Gordon, what do you have for us?
1: Well, last week was momentous. We had the CIA director, John Ratcliffe, take a C-17 to Moscow, talk to his counterpart there. There are various reports of what the conversation was about. I think the most credible is that the United States warned Russia about attacking the Baltic states. We have seen some very aggressive Russian behavior, these drone incursions, cutting cables, all sorts of things in Europe. They've gone on for quite a long time. We've remarked about them, but have done very little about it. And I think that the Russians have now pushed NATO and the United States to the wall. In general, John, after the Cold War, the United States was much more concerned about a failing Russia than a strong one. So we tolerated a lot of bad behavior on the part of Russian leaders, especially Putin. And unfortunately, that has resulted in an attitude in the Kremlin that they can do what they want. They could very well push Europe to a region-wide war. I'm not saying that will happen. I'm saying it's increasingly likely, especially because Putin has ignored American warnings in the past. If he ignores this one, then the whole region lights up.
0: How many? I've heard so many numbers of how many North Korean soldiers he is buying from North Korea. And President Trump has said good friends with North Korea. Is that going to last? I guess Putin is paying in oil, and they're paying in manpower.
1: Yes, Putin is paying in oil and missile technology, probably some cash as well. The North Korean economy has had a 3-year boom, and that has made Kim Jong-un incredibly bold.

0: So he is now upping his support for Russia. The original contingent of North Korean soldiers, I believe, was larger than was originally reported. There probably were something like 13, 14,000 in the beginning. But, you know, we don't know for sure. More are on the way. And this is going to be material because the Ukraine war is one of attrition. And North Korea can significantly affect the balance of it by supplying soldiers. And, of course, their short-range ballistic missiles and millions of artillery shells. So this is an important development for the United States to get Kim Jong-un to stop this. But it's going to be extremely difficult for President Trump to do that because Trump wants to talk to Kim Jong-un, and he's probably not going to take the measures that would convince Kim to stop his support for Russia in Ukraine.
1: But they do have self-respect for each other, and that's important, I guess.
0: That is important.
1: You know, I mean, North Korea is right next door to China, and North Korea is right next door to Russia. Does China say to North Korea, jump, and they say how high?
0: Yes. The Chinese are important to North Korea, more important than even Russia is. As this one analyst said, Russia is the ambulance for North Korea, but China is the general hospital. There are a lot of reporting that China is upset that North Korea is so close to Russia, especially after Putin signed up his mutual defense treaty with North Korea. I don't think that's the case. I think the Chinese are very happy to have the North Koreans close to Russia because China wants Russia to win in Ukraine, or certainly doesn't want Russia to lose. The North Koreans are very helpful for Russia in this regard, and it means that two things. First of all, North Korea is supported, and the Chinese don't have to support the North Koreans. And second of all, the Chinese don't have to show their hand as clearly in Ukraine. And so I think that China probably actually arranged the North Korean help to Russia. I don't know that, but it makes sense, and it is consistent with what we know about these three countries.
1: You know, you got Turkey, you have Saudi Arabia and Pakistan made an alliance. Does that violate anything that Turkey has with NATO?
0: Technically, no, but it certainly is inconsistent with Turkey's role in NATO, especially because this could end up being quite serious in the sense that Pakistan could drag that alliance into war. That would drag Turkey, a NATO member, into war. I don't think that we would believe that we have an obligation to defend Turkey, but nonetheless, this isn't good. Also, it shows the problem here is also Saudi Arabia, which for decades, going back to FDR, has been a close American friend. And yet we see Saudi Arabia aligning with countries that are not friendly with the United States. This is a very new development. It results from the Saudi view that the United States is failing in the Iran war. And it's a real wake-up call, I think, for the Trump administration to start succeeding in Iran so we can get the Saudis back on side. Saudi Arabia is very important to the United States, very important to the region. This is not a good development for us by any measure.
1: China's leader Xi has publicly said many times, as long as President Trump is president, we're not going to go after Taiwan. Does that continue to be true?
0: I think that that probably is a discussion between Xi Jinping and Trump. Xi has not said that publicly. And we have seen Xi Jinping engage in very aggressive behavior, especially after the May summit. Xi Jinping does not respect the United States. President Trump can make him respect the U.S., but has tried to at least maintain friendly relations. I think it's time for President Trump to show Xi Jinping the power of the United States and get that relationship on a much better footing. But right now, Xi Jinping is on a tear. It's not only against Taiwan, it's against Japan, the Philippines, and this is not a good story for the United States because Xi Jinping could do something that leads to a region-wide conflict there.
1: Russia, North Korea, China, Iran, are they still a member of the club?
0: They certainly are. It's called the CRINCS, an acronym, and they're working much more closely. They're cooperating on the Iran war. This is showing that the bad actors believe that they can act more openly. And so the United States has the power to stop this. And I'm sure that President Trump, when he loses patience, will make sure that they understand that the United States is a much more powerful country and they have to respect us.
1: Is NATO still NATO? Is the European community still the European community?
0: NATO is, I think, getting stronger. It's getting stronger because President Trump forced NATO countries to start spending more on defense. Also, Putin has been threatening NATO countries, and that has got them to work much more closely. We see this not only with Sweden and Norway, but also with Germany and Poland. These are good developments, John. NATO is coming together, and the world owes a thanks to the guy who sits in the Oval Office.
1: Well, Gordon G. Chang, your Twitter, at Gordon G. Chang, and thank you so much for coming on.
0: Well, thank you so much, John.
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1: With us today is the chairman of the GOP, Joe Gruter. Chairman Gruter, this is the first time ever a major party has done a midterm convention. Tell us about it.
3: 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The midterm convention's never been done. But only four times in the last 150 years, the incumbent party has been able to defy history and hold the midterms. We're going to do that this year, and we're starting it with the midterm convention. We're going to bring our message directly to the American people, all the great things that, this president has done, all the great things he wants to continue to do. We're going to display it with real-life stories of Americans out there that want to share their experiences, and elected officials and candidates. Listen, John, this is the first time in history that the public, the general public, can actually attend it. They can go to GOPconvention.com, and they can join our efforts. And I think we still have a couple of seats. That's a ticket lottery. People can come. It's going to be amazing. I think we'll be able to lay the make the case of why we should elect Republicans across the board and the two paths that we can go down as a country. One that is with the mainstream and common sense, and one that's filled with extremism and craziness. I think the American people, for those that believe that the American dream is alive and well, then the present, what we're going to be able to offer people and show people and showcase at this convention, well, I think we'll make the case, and we'll also show the contrast, like I said, of what the Democrats would like to do. And listen, you don't have to take my word for it. You can believe what they say. You know, some of the candidates, you know, have said things like they won't get rid of the 4th of July and Thanksgiving. I mean, it's complete lunacy. They've nominated these complete mini-mundamis from coast to coast. And the question that Americans have to ask themselves is, do they want sanity and reasonableness, or do they want craziness? And that, because that's what the Democrats are bringing in this election.
1: I think there's a civil war going on between the Democratic Party itself, but right now I think the socialists are ahead of some of the common sense Democrats, and I tell our Republican friends that make sure you get the common sense Democrats to vote for you as Republicans, because you guys got more common sense. And I said to them, look at the screen when you do a commercial and say, whom do you trust to make common sense decisions in the next 2 years?
3: That's exactly right. And listen, our candidates across the country are candidates that the president hand-selected. I mean, and that's why I think we're in great shape. I think we're going to defy history. I think we're going to win. We have the resources that we need to be successful. And then we have the best showman that's ever lived in politics, Donald J. Trump. He's proven that he could deliver these low-propensity voters. He's done it three times. And we're going to go do a bunch of rallies around the country, and we're going to motivate these people to get up and to go and vote. And I think we're going to be able to defy history. It will be a record-setting year. Don't listen to all the doom and gloom. We're actually in great shape when you look at the actual numbers.
1: And you have a lot of money. The GOP has a lot more money because you've been fundraising, and the Democrats have been borrowing money. I mean,
3: yeah, listen, they're broke. We have a record amount of resources on our side. You know, we have the vice president, who's our finance chairman, the president helping. We have everybody rowing in the same direction. We're united as a team. We're united as a party because we know we can't lose. We have to win, because the Democrats are going to rip us apart. They're going to obstruct. They're going to impeach. They're going to investigate. the president's administration will essentially be over if we lose the midterms. We have to win. Go to GOPconvention.com. Join our efforts. It's going to be awesome.
1: Well, thank you so much for coming on, and we'll catch up with you again real soon.
3: Great talking to you, John.
1: 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We'll be right back.
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1: Welcome back to the Cats Roundtable. With us today is Congressman Byron Donalds. He's from Florida, and he's running for governor. Well, Congressman Donalds, tell us about Florida. Tell us about all the things you're getting done there, and and Governor DeSantis did a great job, and you're supposed to carry on.
9: You know, we are a little under 70 days until the November election. And we're right in the heart of the general election. This election is going to be about the people of Florida continuing to choose common sense conservative policy, which has become the envy of every other state in America. President Trump, his batting average, I mean, he's hitting, you know, 990. And also Governor DeSantis has done a great job leading Florida these last 8 years. So my job is to actually maintain a lot of the wins and successes of Governor DeSantis, but also address the affordability issues in Florida around insurance, property taxes, building, housing. We have roads that we want to build to actually make sure that the quality of life continues to be great in the state of Florida. But it's also about protecting the Florida dream, which so many people have come to our state for, because we're the best state in America, and we do not want to see our state be turned over to the hands of the radical Democrats and the Democrat Socialists of America.
1: So many people moving down to Florida. How is Florida doing with people that they may be Democratic that are moving to Florida? Have they learned a lesson in New York?
9: The people who are coming to Florida, they left their other state for a reason. They're leaving New York because they can't deal with Kathy Hochul and Mamdani. They've left Illinois because Pritzker and the mayor down there in Chicago have already wrecked the place. They're leaving California because it's the worst state in America, even though it's a very beautiful state with great weather. And they come to Florida because they know they can just raise their families, have their businesses, and be left alone by their government while making sure that we keep people safe, because law and order is the standard in Florida, and that's why they keep coming. So what we've seen is that whether it was COVID-19 or even people coming to Florida still, what we have seen is they just want to have a part of the Florida dream. They want a part of that Florida way of life, and they're registering as Republicans or they're registering as independents, but they want to make sure that we don't have crazy Democrat policy that really destroyed the states that they came from.
1: Right now, you're the congressman. What area are you in, congressman, in?
9: I represent Southwest Florida, so that's Marco Island, Naples, and Fort Myers, and Cape Coral. That's the part of Florida I represent. Really been an honor to be in Congress, and now it's the job to make sure you lead Florida into the future and do all the things that we talked about, but we also want to make sure that our kids in high school, that they have a real shot at getting a high-paying job coming out of high school. That's why we want to have our kids do internships and apprenticeships if they're not going to go to college.
1: New York City has 8.5 million people, and the budget is $27 billion. The whole Florida, the whole state of Florida has 24 million people, and your budget is like $115 billion. How do you do it?
9: We live within our means in Florida. We don't spend money unnecessarily. We make sure we address the needs of people. We're not reckless like the Democrats. The Democrats say they're going to invest in all these things, but it seems like the things that they invest in don't get better. They just spend more money. They throw money around. We don't do that in the great state of Florida. We've just been a very consistent state based upon simple, common sense principles. Limited government, low taxes, law and order, and safety. And making sure kids are getting a great education and are not being indoctrinated, they're being educated. And that's how we do it.
1: And Congressman, I understand you picked your lieutenant governor candidate this week. Can you tell us a little bit about him?
9: Well, listen, Brian Avila is a great man. I served with him when I was in the Florida House. He is somebody who is a father. He is a husband. He's also an academic dean at one of the colleges in the state of Florida. And on top of all that, he's a captain in the Florida National Guard. He's somebody that has commanded soldiers during the COVID epidemic and the COVID outbreak in Florida. He has commanded soldiers during hurricane recovery. And he's a conservative, somebody who's fought for limited government and low taxes every single day he's been in office. And then on top of all of that, he's the son of Cuban exiles. His parents fled Cuba to make sure that that Brian and his family could have freedom and live in freedom and liberty here in Florida.
1: Congressman Byron Donalds, thank you for calling in.
9: Thanks for giving me an opportunity to speak with you, and I'll talk to you soon.
1: Thank you.
2: The Katz Roundtable.
1: With us today is James Gagliano. He's a former FBI hostage rescue team counter-terrorist operator and a special agent. And, well, James, I know there are people concerned on the new drones that stadiums are in danger. Football's coming up. That's in danger. Tennis is coming up. That's in danger. What is the game plan to make people feel safe?
5: That's a great question right now. And we're already into, what is it, day three for the U.S. Open out in Queens, and this is an annual tennis event. I think it draws like over 1 million people every year in a city with 8.4 million people. So we always know in New York City that we are a major terrorist target. And recently Congress passed something called the Safer Skies Act. And John, I got to say this. Drones have been available for civilian purchase for about 15 or 16 years. And we're finally getting around now to coming up with legislation. And what this legislation allows is basically the locals, state police, tribal police, territorial law enforcement, the ability to detect, track, mitigate, interdict drones that might be used for nefarious purposes. John, this is a really serious problem right now. And in a city like New York, which, as I said above, is a major target for people wishing to do harm and conduct terrorist attacks, this is a big concern.
1: And, I mean, the other big concern is with these drones, the underwater drones, that could have been coming in from the ocean. And the fact is those windmills affect the ability of the radar to pick them up.
5: Well, John, you know, you raise a great point. You know, we are still, and I know your audience knows this, we are still at war with Iran right now. And one of the big concerns on the military front has been Iran's capacity to be able to move into territorial waters just outside of, like, L.A., the west coast of the United States, and potentially launch drones from there. And, John, having worked and served in Mexico City for the FBI for 2 years, that's also a concern. Could people wishing to do us harm, whether it's Iran, North Korea, China, Russia, get into Mexico and then from the southern border launch drone attacks on the U.S.? And look, these aren't sophisticated drones. They're not like the drones that the U.S. military has that can travel 12,000 miles and deploy huge payloads of explosives. But, John, a small amount of explosives that are detonated over Yankee Stadium or at the U.S. Open, that's certainly a concern for all of us and for law enforcement.
1: What else keeps you up at night that you worry about might be tried?
5: The FBI has been around for, 118 years, and we've seen a little bit of a restructure under the current FBI director, Kash Patel. And one of the things he's done, which I compliment and applaud, is the fact that they have taken a serious approach to working with the state and locals and going after violent criminals. I saw some numbers the other day. I want to say that violent crime across the United States, by almost every metric, is down by about 8% over last year. Now, having said that, as you move and deploy resources to different places, what are the bad guys doing? They're always looking for those weak spots. They're always probing. You're still working about the People's Republic of China and the communist government there stealing state secrets. You're worried about Russia and Iran and North Korea, the same bad state actors trying to do things on the counterintelligence side. So they're still busy. There are still concerns. And to your point, things that keep the law enforcement officials up late at night. But it is heartening to see that, you know, major crime is down 8%, violent crime. And, John, I'll leave you with this one. When I joined the FBI at the end of 1990, New York City had just suffered the worst number of homicides in its history, 2,262. Last year, the five boroughs, and this is still way too many, but suffered 305. Think about that, 2,262 in 1990, and last year, 2025, 305. That is a huge credit to the NYPD and to the feds assisting.
1: It certainly is. It certainly is. Anything else you want to tell the American people on Sunday morning?
5: Well, I'm sure there might be some folks that are still interested in what's going on in the Nancy Guthrie case. I know that's a case that it's not just of national interest, but it has gained some international interest and acclaim as well. And yeah, it's disheartening at this point in time now. You know, Nancy Guthrie out in Tucson, Arizona, Savannah Guthrie's mother, has been missing and believed to be abducted since January 31st of this year, and still no leads that we're aware of. We've understood that the kidnappers have apparently made contact with law enforcement. The family believes that a couple of notes might be legitimate, but she has not been located. And John, you know, if kidnapping cases aren't solved within the first 24, 48 hours, my experience tells me they generally don't have a good ending.
1: Thank you so much, and we'll talk again real soon.
5: Sounds good, John. Thanks for having me.
1: Thank you for listening to the Cats Roundtable. We'll be right back right after this break. WABC.
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0: With us today is Ambassador Ernesto Guzman from the island of Cuba. And Ambassador, I know that there are differences between you and our Secretary of State right now and our and the State Department. What is it going to take to get our two countries closer together?
1: John, thank you very much for having us for the second time in your program. It is a pleasure. And I think that, I first of all just want to insist that Cuba is ready to have a bilateral dialogue with the U.S. government based on the reciprocity, based on the mutual respect, based on not interfering in the internal affairs. But it is not possible, John, to move forward in a bilateral dialogue when Cuban people are suffering right now a collective punishment just because the sanctions that the U.S. government has already imposed to my people. I will give you just two personal examples. I was telling you that I was born in a small town near Havana, 26 miles around that, and my brother had to ride a bike for 42 miles just to buy bread in Havana because we have not power in our small town. Cuban people are suffering now blackouts of around 22, 23 hours daily because the oil blockade that was imposed by the U.S. Government. 100,000 people are now in a waiting list for a surgery just because of a lack of power. 12,000 of them children. I had a niece that it took her around 2 weeks to have an appointment for a CT scan just because the lack of power, and she needs that because she needs surgery. So the humanitarian impact of these sanctions are terrible. And but at the same time, Cuba has been changing a lot. Cuba has implemented more than 170 economic measures in order to increase the role of the private sector in Cuba. So at the same time that the U.S. government imposed new sanctions, the Cuban government opens new opportunities for the American companies, American citizens, to have a very profitable business in Cuba. So, first of all, I think that we need to sit. We need to both government to establish a bilateral agenda and to define very clear the areas where we can cooperate and the areas that we have difference, but we can talk peacefully, you know?
0: I don't understand the big differences going on between the two government negotiators, whoever's negotiating on Cuba's point of view in from Havana, and who and the people negotiating from the United States point of view. Can you explain the differences?
1: We have political difference, you know. We have a social system in Cuba, but there is no, from my point of view, there is no reason for this situation that we are facing right now. I think that we have the opportunity right now to have a different bilateral relations between Cuba and the U.S. There are a lot of opportunities for the American company, for the American people, to have business with Cuba. There are a lot of opportunities in terms of foreign investment and foreign trade. So we have those opportunities, and we have also some difference. But, you know, the U.S. government has a very good relation with some other countries that they have difference, and this is not the reason to implement a policy like this. But, you know, it is ironic that the U.S. government said that they are doing this to help the Cuban people. They are doing this to help the private sector. Right now, for example, John, we have more than 7,000 containers in Caribbean ports, some of them imported by the private sector in Cuba that no shipping company wants to transport to Cuba because they are afraid to be sanctioned by the U.S. government. So
0: if there's one item that you say is the major stumbling block right now, what would you say that item is?
1: Well, you know, we have these statements made by the Secretary of State and some other politician in the U.S. that they want a regime change in Cuba, which is not in the negotiating table right now. But as I told you, I think that this is not the main reason. I think that the Secretary of State, he has an unhealthy obsession with Cuba that is preventing American companies and American citizens to have a better relation with the Cuban people.
0: Ambassador Guzman, thank you so much for stopping by today, and I hope everything works out.
1: Thank you very much for the opportunity, and I hope to.
0: Thank you.
1: Thank you.
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0: With us today is Dr. Eric Patterson, and he's the president and CEO of the Victims of Communism Memorial Foundation. Doctor, tell us a little bit about that foundation and what you do and what the foundation does.
3: John, thanks for having me. The Victims of Communism Foundation's mission is to educate all generations about the terrible crimes, history, ideology, and legacy of communism in all of its forms. And we do that through teacher training, through education programs. We do it at the Victims of Communism Museum near the White House in Washington, D.C. We do it through policy-relevant research on China and Cuba and other terrible regimes today, and we put that into the hands of the media and policymakers so they can make wise decisions.
0: I mean, what some of these socialist teachers are doing now, and I hate to say that because I went to public school and there were great teachers in that time, is they're teaching, they're trying to teach the kids that they're victims of capitalism.
3: You know, you're exactly right in many quarters that there is in the last 20 years, there's been a neo-Marxist turn in American education to say the story of America is all about oppressors versus the oppressed. And sure, we have some sins and scars, but real American history begins with the values we've celebrated this year in the Declaration of Independence and the steady march forward towards greater freedom, greater opportunity, and all the blessings that democracy and free markets have brought to us. Last year, we were in front of over 9,000 teachers at 20 teachers' conferences, passing out materials, making our curriculum available, and doing teacher training.
0: I mean, I tell you, I got a great education in public school, and I enjoyed it. And the public school teachers really, really cared about the students. And I mean, was it different 30 years ago, 40 years ago than now?
3: You know, it was different. Like you, I had a great public school education. I taught at a public high school early in my career. And there still are many, many, many great public school teachers out there. But there has been this shift in the way we teach about American history that is just plain wrong. And I'll give you just one example. You may have seen in that just yesterday there was the primaries for the Senate race in Oklahoma, and a self-proclaimed Democratic socialist won the Democrat Party nomination. And that individual said that countries that have socialism are thriving. Well, that's just false. Look at what happened in 20 years in Argentina of socialism. Look at Venezuela. Look at these countries that have had socialism. The poorest country in Western Europe is the one country that avows socialism, Portugal, over the past 30 years. So she was just wrong, and she's been taught wrong at the university and at the other levels, and we have to work to change all that.
0: What are we actually doing? I mean, the teachers' unions and the teachers, it's such a big organization. It's like trying to move, forgive me, the Titanic.
3: You know, it may not be as bad as we think, and let me give you a couple of reasons. The first one is that thanks to COVID, if there's any blessing from that insane era, it's that parents woke up. 10% of our kids are outside of public education, which is millions of families and their children and their teenagers. So we ought to not neglect that 10%. Second, lots of states have passed our Victims of Communism legislation, like Florida, Texas, Tennessee, Arizona, and they are now in the process of requiring the teaching of why democracy and why free markets are good and why communism is always misery, drudgery, and murder. So we, and that's at the public school level in states like Florida that have taken the lead. And we provide curriculum, we provide videos of the witnesses of communism on our YouTube page and other things right there for the classroom. So all is not lost, but it takes, it really takes vigilant work.
0: Well, thank you, Eric, Dr. Eric Patterson. Thank you for everything you're doing for our kids.
3: We make all of these things available on our Amazon page, Victims of Communism Amazon page, on our website and elsewhere. We want to be of service there in New York, where things have gotten very crazy, as well as across the country.
0: Thank you so much, and we'll catch up soon. Thank you.
3: John, thanks. Have a great day.
0: J.T. Fox, Canadian-American businessman, a real estate investor, and he's an entrepreneur. Well, JT, you were on last week. You wanted to come on again this week. What's on your mind?
4: Well, we talked about the American dream, and then one of the things that really hit me, and it's in your book and you said in speeches, about loyalty. You know, you are loyal to New York City. You're loyal to your audience. You're loyal to your family. And for you, loyalty is one of the most important qualities. And so I've been living in Nashville, and Jelly Roll has been a phenomenal story, from being a drug dealer, drug addict, weighs almost 600 pounds, loses, you know, the weight, and then got all this kind of drama. And, you know, he is very well known here. People love him all over. He's built a brand. And then he goes on late night TV as an interview, and he starts trashing the president. Now, this is not about whether, you know, people like the president or not. It's the fact that when people support you, like President Trump did, and he was all supportive, and then when people go out there in order to get the views and the audience and betray their oath, that's the fundamental problem. And I think loyalty will get you so far. And it's interesting how people only do things that are only loyal to the opportunity. So they either got something on him. You know, the Democrats did it with Sidwell, and they did it with other people and got him out of the governor's race. They either got something on him and they told him to do that, because there was no way, anybody who knows him, that he would have done that. And so, John, why do people become disloyal? Because I think a lot of the listeners can say they had people, they say nice things to their...
0: Because they want to become relevant. People that are irrelevant want to be more relevant, and they think by making headlines that they'll be more relevant.
4: But we live in a society, don't you think? I mean, obviously, at what point do people do in their lives, like, for example, I mean, you guys brought back Cohen. He had said some nasty stuff. Is there a way fast where we give forgiveness and move on for this? Or should people like that just be cut off out of your life? Because I'm thinking, if he did that to, let's say, the president, and I want to do business with him or build a friendship with him, is he going to do it to me? And so that's what I'm thinking. Where's the line between doing the right thing, loyalty, and forgiveness?
0: There is always a line there, but it doesn't happen at the snap of a finger. It depends on people's moods. You know, like I said to you before, jokes, they're supposed to be meant as jokes, but when you do it offline just to gain personal fame, then the other person doesn't take it that way and really gets annoyed.
4: How much of your success do you think? I remember you told a story when you saved the convenience store and you saved 5,000 jobs, and that was more proud than anything you have done as well. And do you feel that we live in a world now where people are just loyal to the opportunity and they'll jump from another job? Your entire staff have been with you for 30, 40 years. You know, your family, your wife, Margot, has been with you a long time. How much does loyalty play? Because
0: people and people that run their businesses the right way survive and are successful. People that are wise asses don't succeed and they fail.
4: What about you? When someone talks in a not a good light of you for the wrong reasons to get headlines, do you forgive them? Or are they like, you cut them off, or you play the game the other way?
0: I do what President Trump does. I may forgive, but I never forget.
4: Well said. Well, you are, when I think of loyalty in the dictionary, there should be a picture of you. What you have done, not only for New York, but for the country and in my life and everybody listening here, it's truly an honor. And I think it's a great lesson. And when I think about that, you know, and I think everyone should pick up your book and those lessons of coming. You know what they always, John? They're old school values. And I think this is what we need more. Older people with wisdom teaching people how they got there and be appreciative for that. And I think there's not that respect. And I respect wisdom. And that's what this show, this is what this station is about. Wisdom. and both sides of every story, along with common sense. That's how you become smarter. But we're becoming dumber and dumber, and people are fed. They get their news in a 5-second microbyte, and that's not common sense. That's ignorance.
0: Thank you, JT Fox, and let's talk again soon.
4: Thank you, John.
0: Thank you for listening to the Cats Roundtable. We'll be right back right after this break.
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0: Welcome back to the Cats Roundtable. With us today is Dr. Peter Mihalos. Live long and prosper. Well, Dr. Mihalos, tell us what wisdom you have for us today.
8: Well, on our road to be 100, we are learning more and more how important it is to take care of our oral health from the time we're young, taking care of our teeth, and taking care of periodontal disease, because now we know that we have something called sequencing, which is genetic sequencing. You can analyze and actually know exactly what's in your mouth and what's in your gut. And the oral microbiome has the second most diverse different types of bacteria. So in our mouth, we have about 700 different types of bacteria. And if you counted the total number of bacteria, it's between 50 and 100 billion in one human person's mouth. And then when you go down further in the gut, there's 500 to 1,000 different kinds of bacteria and 140,000 variety of different kinds of viruses that live and coexist and hang out in our gut.
0: So you have all those types of viruses. That means right. You have to eat a lot of varieties of food to make sure all those viruses and bacteria are not starving to death and you lose them.
8: Right. You have to feed them, and you want to eat foods that feed the good bacteria, because they also found that the people who, let's say, just keep eating sugar all the time and feed a lot of the bad bacteria, they have a lower diversity and balance of the different good and bad bacteria. And the people who had lower diversity had more depression, anxiety, and mental illness. And we have to remember that the gut, it basically, when you put something in your mouth, it talks to the gut, to the lymph nodes, to the hormones, like insulin. It starts in the mouth. If you have some sugar, it tells your brain and it tells your pancreas, hey, start making some insulin to bring down the sugar and feed the cells and carry it into the cells. That's why all these people who are eating all these diet sodas and artificial sweeteners, it's a fake out. Because your body senses it in the mouth and the oral microbiome. Then you shoot out the insulin, but then your blood sugar starts to fall, but there's no sugar there to feed energy to the cells. And that's why some of these people who are drinking diet sodas, you see them an hour later, they're getting hungry and they want to eat more. So that's a fake out.
0: Now, that's when we have to be even more careful, because the fruit and vegetables have fertilizer on them, and that goes into a different direction.
8: Yeah, that's a whole nother story, and the pesticides on the surface and why it's so important to clean your fruits, your vegetables, because when you have some of those bad bacteria, they can get into our bloodstream and into our brain, because there's only 1 millimeter of bone between your mouth and your sinuses and your brain. And that's how COVID got into the brain, and people got brain fog and long COVID, because it goes up the olfactory nerve, which is the smelling nerve that we have. And that's why it affects the brain. And that's why sometimes when you have flu, you feel like your brain is going to explode, because the inflammation actually gets into the brain. So it's so important to control periodontal disease as two great doctors that I always talk to, always talk about periodontal disease. Dr. Adam Baer, a great periodontist, and Dr. Ciccarelli, a great prosthodontist, always say that when you are brushing your teeth, you need to try to floss. You need to try to get those bacteria out of the mouth. Try to use a prebiotic toothpaste that feeds the good bacteria because they exist now. And MIT even developed a toothpaste that actually removes like over 200% of the plaque, and it reduces. I've told a few people about these types of things, and they found that their gums bleed less. And when they went to their periodontist, their gums actually got better. And that's why I dedicated an entire chapter in my new book that I co-authored, The Death of Aging, on oral microbiome and gut microbiome, because it's turning out to be a major thing. They found in Alzheimer's plaques and Alzheimer's disease a bad bacteria called P. gingivalis. And they found that in heart plaques, they found another common bacteria called Viridans streptococci group. And imagine that they sampled these heart plaques in people who died of heart attacks, and they found bacteria inside those plaques. So that tells you that bacteria can get into the bloodstream from our mouth and from our gut. So eating, like you said, farm to table, the Mediterranean diet is very important. Avoiding those processed foods, as we've talked about, processed foods have things so that bacteria don't grow, so they have a longer shelf life in the store, but they also kill some of the good bacteria. And there's another one that's associated with ulcers, and it eats through the stomach and duodenum, called H. pylori. And that's why when doctors do endoscopy, they always test for H. pylori. And sometimes they even tell you what antibiotic you have to give to kill some of the bad bacteria. And we also are learning now probiotics. Those also help.
0: Now, so there's a probiotic that you said that was developed, a prebiotic
8: feeds the good bacteria. They have a prebiotic toothpaste now.
0: Now, where do you find this?
8: You can buy it on the internet, and that's why when people read The Death of Aging, they're going to learn all about prebiotics, postbiotics, and keep listening to learn about how to protect their oral health, which turns out to affect your brain, Alzheimer's, heart disease, because if your mouth is inflamed, your gut is inflamed, which, guess what? It also brings inflammation into the brain.
0: Now, one more question.
8: Yes.
0: You know, I no longer use the mouthwash with alcohol in it. So I use mouthwash with no alcohol in it. Do you think that helps?
8: Yes, it does. There's great mouthwashes out there.
0: Let me ask one more question.
8: Yeah,
0: like I not only use the mouthwash with no alcohol in it, then in addition to that, I wash my mouth out with salt water. So water and salt. Does that help?
8: Yeah, salt definitely does. That's how they used to kill bacteria. That's how they used to preserve steaks and meat.
0: So that's a good progress when you do the mouthwash with no alcohol in it, and you do the water with salt in it, and you wash your mouth out, then you're making progress. Is that correct?
8: That's correct. You just can't overdo it with the salt, especially if you have high blood pressure. You got to make sure you rinse it out well. And there is
0: a
8: marine
0: base. And then I rinse it out with regular water.
8: Yeah, regular clean water. And
0: so it's three steps. It's three steps.
8: Yes.
0: So the only thing I'm missing is the prebiotic.
8: Yep, the prebiotic and the good other toothpaste I told you about that basically has a chemical called ETA.
0: So I'm going to go to Google and Google where do I buy prebiotic toothpaste, and I'll check it with you, and we'll talk again real soon.
8: All right, John, thanks for always getting the truth out on the Cats Roundtable.
2: The Cats Roundtable.
0: Lynn Shaw, Lynn's Warriors. Lynn, what do you have to report this week?
9: Good morning, John. Have you heard about scromiting? Do you know what scromiting is?
0: No clue.
9: Vomiting and screaming. It's related to our kids because the Center for Disease Control just put out a couple of weeks ago a report, very powerful, that emergency room visits involving cannabis. Now, here's the official name, cannabis hyperemesis syndrome. Who could even say that? CHS. Young people showing up in emergency rooms, ages especially like 15 to 22, were the biggest population because it is associated, this vomiting and screaming, scromiting, to smoking, or vaping or eating edibles of marijuana. And there's even, John, something new. They're using waxes for this delivery. So this used to be something, this was always around, this kind of scromiting, okay, this hyperemesis, but it was associated with people who had years and years of smoking marijuana, right? And now we're seeing it in kids. Because the kids don't have that you know, delivery system. They're vaping nonstop. They're eating a whole bag of edibles, a whole bag of cookies. And also the marijuana today is different, John, from the marijuana of yesterday. And we're not suggesting there's anything good coming from marijuana. But, you know, all these states, including New York, have legalized it. So we're talking about something we want to get on the radar for every parent and grandparent, educator, and our policymakers to understand the health risks young people can face from this frequent cannabis use, because this is a young developing mind is not the same as an adult, and it is rarely, again, even discussed. So the message is, if your child is smoking, we hear a lot, I've heard it from parents, oh, it's harmless. Cannabis, marijuana, it is not harmless just because it's legal. And when your child tells you, which a lot of them do, well, everybody's doing it, no. You have to understand what your kids are consuming today. They're consuming a lot of, frankly, poison. We work alongside the DEA, and they have given us their facts. And most drugs today, including marijuana, have fentanyl in them, and fentanyl is a poison. So parents have to know that their kids, if they're using this, this is a poison. And parents have to wake up, John, they have to admit, you know, what's going on in their own home. They have to talk about this. We've had 200,000 emergency room visits in the last 2 years, okay? That's what's on record, 200,000 with young people. I dare say the number's always higher than what's reported. But here's the other thing. Parents have to, if your child's vomiting and weak or you think they have a stomach bug, you know they're using marijuana, dehydrated, confused, fainting, I think a responsible parent or caregiver should go and seek medical attention. Don't hide any kind of cannabis use from a doctor. We also have families we work with where the children, the teens, okay, especially teen boys, they have kind of this psychotic split, and they all have used cannabis, marijuana, smoking it, usually vaping.
0: So vaping and smoking marijuana and throwing up at the same time, and that's what that those words that you used before?
9: Yeah, hyperemesis, but then they've shortened it because, you know, everything's cutesy these days. We got nicknames for everything, so they're calling it scromiting, screaming, and vomiting. And more kids are suffering. Look, we work with health professionals across the country. They've been reporting, I want to say for close to 3 years to me, about what's going on, what's showing up in our emergency rooms, and this is a major, major thing. We have to face it, but yet it's legal. That's always the argument. Well, it's legal, but our kids, their bodies, their brains, I mean, developing, they can't handle this, okay? And the release, it's not, you know, people used to smoke this joint over, I don't know, an hour or two. These are kids eating a whole bag of edibles at once and not realizing how it will hit their system. So people need to be aware, admit it, stay involved, and get professional help if you see something like that. But kids need a different standard of protection than adults, and I wish our government would talk about this, okay? And we need better education also for doctors about all of this, definitely the parents, definitely teachers if they see something. But you know what? We are always focused on child safety, young people safety, family safety. So I want everybody to be aware, talk to your child. That's always number one. If you go to a doctor or an emergency room, don't lie, share accurate information, become an advocate, okay? We need everybody to step up, John, and become a warrior, because in the community, that is what creates change. Look, kids are worth protecting before something happens. We shouldn't have to wait and talk about, you know, emergency room visits and they're vomiting and screaming at the same time because they're in so much pain, John. And there's no cure for this. You know what the cure is? You throw somebody in a hot shower or bath and let it pass through. Now, that doesn't seem like a very good cure. We shouldn't even have to have somebody in that state in the first place. But we need education, and we have to listen to our kids.
0: Thank you so much for coming on, and we'll catch up again real soon.
9: Thank you, John. LynnsWarriors.org.
0: Thank you for listening to the Cats Roundtable. Every Sunday morning, we'll bring you the latest in what's happening in our community, our country, and the world. Enjoy the rest of your weekend. Have a nice Sunday.
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11: And I think this will be the demise of the Democratic Party, because I think the Democrats are too afraid to take them on. And you've seen this strength from so many of them. And in fact, even in Maine, where you got Graham Plattner, the guy with the big Nazi tattoo, and that was such a disaster. But you've got them saying up there, well, we need someone like Graham, minus the tattoo, minus the allegations of rape, minus the allegations of physical assault. We need someone nice and wonderful like Graham Plattner with his views that were so extreme Democratic socialist that we need someone like that, because he did get 72% of the vote in the primaries. I mean, that's a

0: This does not embody the radical democratic socialists of America. I don't know what does. Listen to Abdul El-Sayed not that long ago, where he actually poses the question, do we really need cops? I kid you not. This is what he said. Take a listen. In his own words.
1: Do police really need to use guns? Do we need as much of a police force? And so if we ask ourselves about how we spend money in the public, where that money goes, where it comes from, we need to make a lot better decisions about investing in the things that root out poverty rather than investing in policing poverty. And we need to understand that these are racialized questions because of systemic racism. When we make a choice to invest in policing in a majority black community rather than to invest in public schools, that choice is influenced by systemic racism.
0: So, do we need guns? That was the focus of his questions. Do we need guns for police? Police are supposed to give them a piece of candy?
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15: Good Sunday morning to you. Welcome to Full Court Press. I'm your host, Sean Spicer, here on WABC. Lot to get to in the world of politics, and I am excited. We have Senator Ted Cruz coming up. Now, Ted Cruz has got a brand new book out on Clarence Thomas, which in itself is really cool. He sat down with Clarence Thomas. And I don't know. I mean, if you don't know Clarence Thomas, a couple things. One, the guy doesn't do a lot of interviews at all. He is not a very public person. So Ted Cruz leveraged his both knowledge of the court and his friendship and relationship with Clarence Thomas to sit down and write what I would say is the definitive biography of Clarence Thomas. It's amazing. And I think I had a pretty good idea of who Clarence Thomas was. I know his wife, Jenny. But the insight that Cruz provides in this brand new book is unbelievable. But you're in for an even bigger interview with Ted Cruz, because I'm not letting him get off with just, oh, I'm going to tell you about my book, which in itself, I'd love to talk to you for like an hour on the guy. But we got a big race. The president just the latter half of this week down in Houston, Texas. Yes, he was down there to do a bunch of space stuff. But let's face it, he was down there because Ken Paxton, the current attorney general and the Senate nominee on the Republican side, has a tough race. It is a tough race. And I want Ted Cruz's insight into how concerned should we be. If you listen to my shows, either the morning huddle every morning at 8:30 or the evening show that I do, both are on YouTube, you know that

0: trying to balance my support for the team with reality. I mean that in the sense that I don't want to sound like I'm just the sky is falling, but I don't want people to think that I'm not warning you. We have a voter enthusiasm problem. Now, I know some people don't want to hear that, and they say, Sean, we don't want to hear. I'm like, okay, do you want me to tell you a lie and that everything's going to be fine? Because if that's the case, then I think you should go somewhere else. I'm not trying to tell you. In fact, I did an entire show this week. I do it every single Wednesday on the Sean Spicer Show. Last week was the House. This week will be the Senate. The next week will be the House. I alternate every Wednesday. We go through every competitive seat in each chamber. Okay. And for the last couple month now, every other week we've done the House. This week when I did it, district by district, every single one, guys, 435 districts, we go through them, analyze them, and then we go break down the toss-up seats. There are 19 of them. This week, with seven remaining toss-up seats, I got us to 218. That's the majority. So I think there's a path forward, unequivocally. But when you say a razor's edge is what divides a lot of these races, it's no joke. There are a lot of races where they're going to win by a handful of votes. You look at Marion Miller Meeks out in Iowa. She won last time by 800 votes. I think she'll win again. But let's not kid ourselves. 800 people is like a student council election. So I want people to know what's happening. It's like when you go see the doctor. I'm your political doctor. I want you to know what's happening. I want you to make lifestyle changes. And what I mean by that is we've got to get out there and start talking about what's at stake more. I've said this almost every show. I don't mean to sound like a broken record. There are three pieces to the strategy. Tell them what you've done. Tell them what you're going to do. And then tell them how crazy the other side is. The problem, as I see it right now, is that Republicans only want to do the third. They want to just point out how crazy the other side is. I'm going to play you some clips from Abdul El-Sayed and what's happening in Michigan. And this is the classic example. This guy should be dead to rights, politically speaking. And yet every single poll has the guy up. So I digress. We're talking about Texas. Senator Ted Cruz is coming up. I'm going to talk to him about the Senate race there, what Ken Paxton has to do. I'm going to ask him about the governor's race, because do you believe this or not? Greg Abbott is running for a fourth term, and he's in trouble. Will he win? Yes. Greg Abbott will win re-election as governor of Texas. No question about it. But I think it's going to be by 2-3 points. That's crazy. And here's the thing. Data centers are becoming a big deal in Texas. They've got like 235 in the pipeline. And a lot of people are getting pissed off. It's funny. I put this poll out on Twitter the other day. And I get it. It's Twitter. A couple thousand people vote. First day I asked, would you be more or less likely to vote for a candidate who supports flock cameras? Now, I thought to myself, after everything that I've heard, this would go down like crazy. It didn't. Like, people were like, yeah, I'm supportive of. Now, is it scientific? Absolutely not. It's my Twitter feed. I got 500,000 plus people on there. So like, but I was shocked. So the next day I asked a question and I said, would you be more or less supportive of a candidate for office who called for a moratorium on data centers? I thought this was a no-brainer. No-brainer. No. Guess what? Shocker. It shows up 70-30. They make sense. We need to keep them. So I don't know. Again, is it scientific? Absolutely not. I'm not trying to claim it. It is my own Twitter feed. I don't know what that says about the people who follow me on Twitter or vote. But here's my point. If you listen to the mainstream media, you would think that these are slam dunk issues, which is why I kind of wanted to test the waters. Like I said, there is zero scientific to this. So I'm not trying to claim that. But I just can't believe I would have thought the people who follow me, the people who are engaged in politics, would have gone completely one way in both of those issues. Not the case. But I'm going to ask Ted Cruz about this, because here's the reason that this is interesting. Greg Abbott, the current incumbent governor, is basically saying, hey, we need to pump the brakes on data centers in in Texas. Ted Cruz has actually been fairly outspoken about their importance. So why is he not thinking about this? Okay. So we have a crazy good show coming your way. Stick around. But I wanted to start with something this week. And then, I am going to get to Abdul El-Sayed as well. I want to talk to you about Michigan, because you're sitting there thinking to yourself, why do you care about Michigan? Well, I think about this because The sort of the firewall, if you think about it, right? There are 9-ish competitive Senate seats. Democrats basically need 4. Republicans have a 3-seat majority. They need to take 4 because if it was a tie, the vice president would break it. Okay. 6 of those seats are held by Republicans, 3 by Democrats. I've walked you through this before, so you get the math. But basically, the rationale went like this. If Republicans flipped the currently Democratic-held seat by Senator Peters, Gary Peters is retiring. And so the seat that Republican Mike Rogers is running against Democrat Abdul El-Sayed and wins, if Rogers wins, well, the math almost becomes not impossible, but close to impossible for Democrats to take back the Senate. Here's the rub. It's becoming harder and harder to make the case that Rogers is a slam dunk. Initially, when Abdul El-Sayed won the Democratic primary, his association with Hassan Piker, the guy that called for America to deserve 9/11, some of his crazy DSA stuff just made it, there's no way. Anyone's like, oh, okay, he's dead to rights. There's no way, right? No way. It's crazy. Abdul El-Sayed, at least in a lot of the public polling, is now up. The governor's race is favoring the Democrat. I mean, I'm telling you all this because I call this the political equivalent to the Jay Jones race down in Virginia. Do you remember the Jay Jones race? This is the guy who ran as the Democratic nominee for attorney general, the top law enforcement official in Virginia, who said he wanted to kill his political opponent and kill the guy's kids, right? That to me is just, I mean, let's face it, that's disqualifying. This person for a guy, it's not like he's running for trash collector or something. He's running to be the top law enforcement officer in the Commonwealth of Virginia. And he says, I want to kill my political opponent and then his kids. And I'm like, okay, even if you're a Democrat, you're like, there's no way I can vote for this guy. No, the guy wins by like 5 points. And it goes to remind you that that side is fired up and doesn't care. They will say and do anything. And so as crazy as Abdul El-Sayed is, right now the guy's leading in the polls. And I got to be honest with you, Mike Rogers, the Republican, he's a former FBI agent, former chairman of the House Intelligence Committee, endorsed by President Trump, is not exactly running the most stellar campaign. Mechanics do matter. We've talked about this before last week, you know, some of these races that we've talked about. When we talked about the governor's race in New York and some of these House races last week, we had a great conversation. And I'm just telling you, I don't want anyone to be shocked because you're looking at this and you're saying there's no way that this nut job can get elected in Michigan. I don't want you to wake up on November 4th, I guess, and be surprised and be like, how did this happen? Happened because that's where the Democratic base is and our side isn't as fired up as it should be. Just, this is crazy, right? Anyway, so we're going to break that down in a little while. Before I do that, I wanted to comment, though, on this Meta settlement. Now, I don't know if you've been following this or not. Meta, which is the parent company of both Facebook and Instagram, most notably, agreed to this $18 billion landmark settlement. A bunch of attorneys general went after them and said, hey, you're set up to basically addict kids, and it's harmful. And there's no, this isn't even debatable, right? It's a health issue. You talk about the development of the brain, no question about it. So this lawsuit comes out, and there's a reason I want to talk about this, the political application. But Meta agreed to cap screen times for kids, so teenagers will face a strict 2-hour daily limit across Instagram and Facebook. And by the way, Meta is trying to coerce TikTok and YouTube to follow suit because they're like, we got sued, you didn't, but you guys should agree with us. So that's this thing. They're agreed to a nighttime curfew that the platform access will be completely blocked from midnight to 6 a.m. With app notification paused between 10 p.m. and 7 a.m. And then it's got a school hour silence so that push notifications will be silenced between 8 a.m. and 3 p.m. on school days. And it will allow parents to toggle off recommendation feeds in favor of certain things so that it'll stop hopefully ending this endless scrolling. And it will also, here's the interesting thing, is it will also remove the like counts. You know, when you post a video, your kid or whomever, and they get addicted. It's the dopamine hit. It's how many likes do I get? And they're basically saying, we're just going to turn it off now. And then they're also going to do a bunch of stuff about cosmetic surgery filters for minors, because these both boys and girls are looking to this and saying, well, how should I look and how should I feel and how many likes am I getting? And so I actually think this is a smart thing. And the reason I wanted to bring this up, because I am amazed, if I were running for office or advising someone, I'd say this is the kind of stuff that transcends politics. Like, you should be like, I'm fighting to make sure we get, you know, take this out of schools, strict social media policies. I had a congressman on my show the other day, Aaron Hochin from Indiana. I don't know why I didn't know this, but based on the 1998 Internet Act, the average age of consent on the internet is 13. 13! How insane is that? But I bring this all up because I am amazed that we are not seeing more candidates jump on this bandwagon. Every time you talk to a group of parents, it comes up, social media addiction, and my kid's this, and my kid's that, right? So I'm just blown away, and I wonder what you guys think, because I'm sitting there thinking, why aren't more candidates jumping on this? And you know the only thing that I can come up with? Money. Money. It's the same issue with big pharma, big ag, it's big tech. They're throwing so much money into these candidates to say, hey, don't regulate us. Don't say this. That's what's going on, folks. It's just, I want you to understand, like, because to me, I go, wait a second. I know the answer. And it is mind-blowing, isn't it? It's always about the money. Always. Anyway, when we return, Senator Ted Cruz is going to join us. Now, as I said, he's got a great new book out about Clarence Thomas. And then we're going to get into the Senate race and the race for governor and data centers, all that with Senator Ted Cruz. You're listening to Full Court Press. I'm your host, Sean Spicer, here on WABC. We will be right back.
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0: Welcome back to Full Court Press. I'm your host, Sean Spicer. I sat down with Senator Ted Cruz. He's got a brand new book out on Clarence Thomas. Fascinating. But I also wanted to ask him about the race for the Senate in Texas, the race for governor in Texas, and where the issue of data centers lies, particularly because of how Governor Abbott has sort of changed his position on this. Take a listen. Senator Cruz, welcome back to the show. Congratulations. A bestseller out of the gate. Little jealous. Got to admit. Congratulations. That's awesome.
3: Well, thank you, Sean. I'm excited that my new book has come out. It is a biography of Clarence Thomas, an extraordinary American, an extraordinary justice, a ferocious defender of the Constitution. Someone who I know very well. Justice Thomas has been a friend of mine for 30 years. And I wrote this book because I wanted to tell his story, and I wanted to tell his story. Young people should know his story. Every American should know his story. He rose from abject poverty in Georgia, from nothing, facing bitter racism. He rose all the way up to the pinnacle of American law. He is right now the second longest serving justice on the Supreme Court. Within less than 2 years, he will be the longest serving justice in American history. And so what I try to do in this book is number one, tell his story in real and personal ways so you can understand the journey that he traveled. He also was, for many years, he studied to be a priest. He thought he wanted to be a priest and before he was a judge. He also, when he was in college and law school, was a left-wing radical. And he was an angry young man. And so this book chronicles his journey from left-wing, angry radical to one of the greatest conservative thinkers the world has ever seen. But it, on top of that, it takes 30 years of Clarence Thomas's jurisprudence and tries to explain it in ordinary terms. You don't have to be a lawyer to understand this. You don't have to be a constitutional litigator. This is designed so a smart high school kid could read it and understand it and get why Clarence Thomas is so extraordinary. And I will say I was gratified, Sean. It we released it this week, and it immediately skyrocketed to number one, the number one bestseller in the country on Amazon. And so that
0: I know. Think, yeah, I saw it. It's impressive. I hats off to you. Let me just. By the way, you mentioned the part about him joining the priesthood. Yeah. I found that I was actually very disappointed in my own faith. He's Catholic. I know Jenny, his wife. And I've always been admired their faith. And when I read the part about the racism that he faced, that people were leaving him notes and he finally walked. I mean, that is what caused him to walk away from a life of a religious life in seminary. I was really disappointed, to be honest with you. And I mean, in one way, I'm glad you put it in the book. But on another way, I was really disappointed in my own faith and that this late in our journey as a country and as a faith that we still had those tendencies for somebody that wanted to spend their life dedicated to serving Jesus.
3: Well, it is a painful chapter of his life. And he very, very much wanted to be a priest. He did seminary for both high school and then also college. And he did encounter vicious racism within the seminary. The story you reference, one. When he was in seminary in high school, he was one of only two black students in the school, and another student passed him a note, the front of which said, "I like Martin Luther King," and he turned it over, and the back said, "Dead."
0: That struck me,
3: and I will say this: listen, if you look at this, is ultimately why he left the seminary, is he was disappointed with the church in being unwilling to stand up against racial discrimination, stand up for civil rights. And it was the Catholic Church, it was the Protestant Church, it was the church writ large. And a point that I think is important to remember is that Dr. Martin Luther King was also Reverend King. He was a pastor. And you read the letter from a Birmingham jail, many people forget to whom that was addressed. It was addressed to the clergy of America. It was addressed to the priests and pastors and reverends saying, look, as Christian leaders, you should be standing up against injustice. And so, sadly, this was a blind spot for the church for many years. And it caused Clarence Thomas to leave God, to get angry at God, to leave the church. Now, his journey, he comes back. He is a very devout Catholic now. His faith is integral to who he is now. But he had a period where he left, and when he was an angry young liberal, that was the same period where he walked away from God and refused to go to Mass for years because he was so angry about it.
0: You mentioned your friendship with him. Did you tell him you were going to write this book, and did he okay that? Yeah.
3: So I did. About a year and a half ago, I went by his chambers and sat down and said, I'd like to write a biography for you. I'd like to tell your story. And I asked him if he would agree to sit and do interviews with me. And he kind of chuckled and he said, Ted, if it were anyone else, if you were a law professor, if you were someone else, I'd say no. And Clarence Thomas is famously does very few interviews. He doesn't give a lot of speeches. He said, if it were anyone else, I'd say no. But he said, because it's you, I'll do it. And I do think I have a fairly unusual set of experiences. I started my career as a law clerk at the U.S. Supreme Court, clerking for Chief Justice Rehnquist. And so I've known Justice Thomas for 30 plus years. Much of my career before the Senate was litigating cases before the Supreme Court, arguing before Justice Thomas and the other justices. And now for 14 years, I've been in the Senate and I'm a senior Republican on the Senate Judiciary Committee. So I've been deeply involved in judicial confirmations for 14 years. And what Justice Thomas said is that he thought I could tell the story effectively. And so he very generously, Sean, we spent 9.5 hours in one-on-one interviews where I'd come over to his chambers about 8 a.m., just him and me in the office. I'd set down a tape recorder and we'd talk a couple of hours, and I'd just try to ask him everything I could think about his life, about his work on the court, about his legacy, and that forms a lot of what became this book.
0: I mentioned the story, the story of seminary and turning away from the church and his experience there. If somebody was asking you, what is something that I don't know about Clarence Thomas that you reveal in this book, what would that be?
3: Many people don't know just how destitute his beginnings were. So he was raised as a young boy by a single mom. They lived in a tenement that didn't have indoor plumbing. They had an outhouse outside. They used a chamber pot. One story Justice Thomas tells is, as a little boy, he was carrying the chamber pot full down the stairs, and he tripped and fell, and it dumped on top of him, and he was at the bottom of the stairs covered in stale urine. That's not a typical beginning for a Supreme Court justice. There's never been another justice raised in that kind of poverty. He was born in 1948, so just a couple of years after World War II, before Brown versus Board of Education had been decided, so schools were still segregated in Georgia. You know, English was his second language. He actually did not speak English as a first language. He grew up speaking what's called Geechee, which is a Creole dialect that you find on the border islands in Georgia and South Carolina. He ended up, though, being raised not by his mom, but by his grandfather and his grandmother, because his mom was no longer able to care for Clarence and his brother. So his grandparents took him in, and his grandfather, his name was Myers Anderson, and he's an extraordinary person. There's no one in Clarence Thomas's life who had a greater impact than Myers Anderson. And Thomas's own autobiography is called My Grandfather's Son. He called his grandfather Daddy, and his grandfather was a tough, driven, disciplined man. His grandfather was the son of a freed slave. So think of that journey, from slavery to being on the Supreme Court. And Myers Anderson was incredibly tough disciplinarian with the boys. He made them work. He delivered fuel oil. So he would get Clarence up at 3 and 4 in the morning, and they'd go out in the bitter cold to deliver fuel oil. And Myers Anderson would not let the boys wear gloves. He thought wearing gloves was for the weak, and they needed to toughen it up. And it is interesting. So Myers Anderson did not think of himself as a conservative, but he embraced common sense self-reliance. So for example, he and his wife, his grandparents were functionally illiterate. They couldn't read or write. And they struggled financially their whole lives, but they never once took welfare. And one of the things his grandfather told him, he said, Clarence, if you take welfare, it gives the government an excuse to come into your home, and tell you what to do with your life. And you don't want to do that. Your home is your home. And that self-reliance, even when Justice Thomas went to the left, I think those common sense principles brought him back. One of my favorite quotes that his grandfather said that Justice Thomas lives by is, boy, if it don't make no damn sense, it don't make no damn sense. And there's a wisdom, a reality that runs as a through line through Clarence Thomas's jurisprudence.
0: How long do you think he stays on the court?
3: I don't know. I don't think he's going anywhere. I feel extremely confident he will be there at least until May of 2028, when he'll be the longest serving justice. And I'll tell you, I think he loves what he's doing. He's
0: so
3: healthy.
0: No, he's not going anywhere.
3: He's not going. As long as his health holds up, I think he intends to keep serving.
0: You get into the confirmation fight, and I think things, you know better than I, but I think there was a tipping point in the Thomas, especially because of Joe Biden, tipping point. looking forward as a senior member of this, like, are you worried that if we lose control of the Senate and we have a vacancy, like we will lose the ability to get another justice of his ilk?
3: Yeah. Look, I'm going to take it a step further than that. If Democrats take control of the Senate, I think they will shut down all confirmations from Donald Trump for the next 2 years. I think they'll shut down cabinet members. I think they'll shut down sub-cabinet members. And I think they'll shut down judges. It used to be the case, it was always the case, that when you had a president of one party and the Senate of the other party, that you would move some judicial confirmations, particularly district court judges. I think the Democrats have been so radicalized that my assumption is if there's a Supreme Court vacancy and Chuck Schumer is in charge, nobody can get confirmed. And I just think that's where the Democrats are.
0: You look at the landscape right now, beyond Texas, Alaska, Iowa, Ohio, yeah. Maine, Michigan. I hate to say this. I think Georgia and North Carolina are pretty close to being gone. How concerned are you that the Senate is truly in play and you guys may lose the majority?
3: Yeah, I'm very concerned. It is a rough political environment right now. I actually think there's a greater likelihood of our losing the Senate than there is of the House, which is a little bit contrary to conventional wisdom.
0: I don't disagree with you on that. The math actually works a little bit. When you look at where the House is, I do this every Wednesday. We've got 212 in the bank. We only need 6 of 19 toss-ups.
3: Well, and the Republicans in the battle over redistricting, the Republicans gained likely 10 to 15 seats. There are only maybe 30 to 40 seats that are even arguably competitive. So 10 to 15 out of 30 to 40 moves the margin. Now, look, if it's a bad election, we could lose the House. I'm not saying that's not on the table. But the Senate, I'm really worried. I mean, we've got, as you mentioned, North Carolina, the numbers are rough. Georgia, the numbers are rough. But we have very competitive races in Maine, Iowa, Ohio, Alaska, Nebraska, Kansas, Texas. I mean, all of those races are within a couple of points of each other. And so it could be I hope it's not, but it could be a really rough election.
0: I'm glad you're saying this because I say this on my morning show, The Huddle, and I'm like, guys, I'm the doctor telling you that your cholesterol is high. Here are the things you can do. I'd rather ring the alarm bell 70 days out than say, I told you so 2 days after. You mentioned Texas. You have said that this race in Texas between Tallarico and Ken Paxton is going to be close, expensive, and a fight. Give people a sense of how worried they should be because I can't believe there is not a public poll that I can find that shows Ken Paxton leading. I think public polls suck, but there's nothing that someone says, oh yeah, don't worry, Paxton's got this, you know, this secret strategy that we're not aware of.
3: Yeah, look, Texas is a very serious fight and I'm very worried about it. Virtually all the public polling shows Tallarico leading typically 1 to 2 points, but ahead a little bit. And there's a reason for that, which is Ken Paxton just went through a really vigorous primary. He had $200 million of attack ads run against him. If you look at his fave unfaves, that's comparing his favorables to his unfavorables, he's at a minus 15. It turns out $200 million of attack ads, that leaves a mark. Tallarico went through a very easy primary. Nobody has hit him. Tallarico's fave unfaves are plus 9. That differential is a problem. Now, the good news, Sean, Tallarico's record is radical. It is extreme. This guy is a woke left-wing zealot, but most of the voters don't know it yet. And so that's what the campaign needs to be about more broadly. And this is a Texas problem, but it's a problem in every one of the states we talked about. The left is energized. They're pissed off. They hate Donald Trump. They are showing up. On the right, look, some folks on the right are demoralized or dispirited or angry or fighting back and forth. If conservatives and just common sense, normal people stay home and the radicals and zealots show up in big numbers, that's how you get a terrible election and end up, instead of 53 Republicans, with 45 Republicans in the Senate. I hope that doesn't happen, but I'll tell you, if our people stay home, that's exactly what will happen.
0: What about the governor's race? Do we need to worry about Greg Abbott at all, or is he going to be okay?
3: Yes. It's a real race. The polling in the governor's race shows it as a 1 to 2 point race as well. And it's it is a challenge when you have one side that is really worked up and energized, the left, and another side that is divided amongst itself and angry. We need to unify and turn our voters out. You and I both talk to President Trump frequently. That's something when I'm talking to him, I'm like, Mr. President, we need all of us to be rowing in the same direction, because if our voters stay home, November would be an utter bloodbath.
0: This issue of data centers has gotten huge attention. I live in Virginia. Northern Virginia is just home to them. You guys in Texas, Governor Abbott put a moratorium, or is trying to call for a moratorium. How big of an issue? I see this popping up in races all over the country. I think it's a sleeper issue.
3: Yeah.
0: What do you think Republicans should say about it? How should they message it, I guess, is what I'm asking.
3: Well, listen, this issue is certainly rising in the polls, and it's not doing so organically. China is putting real money behind the anti-data center movement in this country. There's a guy, Neville Roy Singham, who is a Marxist, a communist who lives in China, an American billionaire, is funding the anti-data center movement. Because let's be clear, China wants us to build no data centers and to simply rely on theirs and to cede AI to China, which would be devastating the American economy. That being said, the reason this issue is getting traction is people are understandably concerned, number one, about electricity prices, and number two, about water. Now, on the water front, most people don't know that new data centers being built are built on what's called closed-loop cooling. So they just recycle the same water over and over again. They use almost no water. Most people don't know that. They're looking at social media and being told that they consume a ton of water. That's factually inaccurate. On the electricity side, it is a reality that power prices have gone up more than 30% since 2021. What Greg Abbott has done that I very much agree with him is to say no data center can be built in Texas if the effect is to increase someone's power bill even a penny. And I'll tell you, Sean, I'm telling the companies building the data centers that they're getting killed on the PR battle here. And
0: yes,
3: they need to make the benefits of a data center transparent and massive. And here's what I told them. Send people checks. Send them $100 a month, $500 a month, $1,000 a month. If you open up the mailbox and got $1,000 a month, suddenly you'd be like, hot diggity damn, I kind of like that data center. I like my $1,000 a month. Or here's another thing I've told them to do. Say, if you're going to go build a data center, every home in that community, your electricity bill is zero for the rest of your life. The data center goes in and you don't pay electricity bills ever again. You want to change the politics on this? These companies and these leaders need to get proactive and lean in. That's what I'm encouraging them to do.
0: I totally agree. You're right. They are so behind the curve on the PR of this. You bring up the issue of affordability, though. I got to ask you, in Texas, the president announced 30% beef tariffs on imports. I got to believe in a place like Texas where you guys have a ton of cattle that didn't go over well.
3: Yeah, look, the cattle ranchers are not happy about that. And that's true in Texas. That's true in the Midwest where folks are raising cattle. They're not happy to see that. Now, folks are happy to see beef prices go down. So there's a give and take on that. But look, what I have encouraged the president to do is use tariffs as leverage to open up other markets so that our cattle ranchers can export American beef, so that our farmers can export corn and wheat and soybeans. The more markets we open up, the better it is for American farmers and ranchers and manufacturers. And as you know, there are differing camps within the Trump administration. There's a camp that agrees with me and says, let's use these tariffs to open up markets. There's another camp that just wants high tariffs forever. And I very much hope that second camp doesn't prevail, because I think that policy is not helpful.
0: Last thing I want to ask you, I was shocked this week to find out that Texas is the third largest state that trades with Canada. I mean, you guys are big. I get it. Everyone loves to talk about how much bigger everything is in Texas. I get it. But I don't know. I just figured it's so far south. How concerned are you about the breakdown of talks between the U.S. and Canada over the USMCA agreement?
3: Well, look, it's one of the things that I think has driven some of the tight poll numbers. If you notice the states that I mentioned where there are competitive Senate races, Iowa, Nebraska, Kansas, Texas, it's kind of up and down the middle. it's ag states, it's farmers and ranchers, and I will say the tensions with Canada and Mexico on the trade front, that has contributed to the discontent, and so I think I'm certainly pressing the president, and the president is focused on affordability, but it needs to be front and center. We have seen policies that have made a real difference in people's lives, but there's no doubt farmers and ranchers in particular are hurting right now.
0: Senator Ted Cruz, congratulations on an amazing book, another bestseller, and a real, I just say from what I've gotten through so far, it really does bring to life a man who has served this country, who's rooted deeply in his faith, and I hope people get a sense of appreciation for the magnitude of his life. And I appreciate your relationship with him being that catalyst that's brought it to life. So thank you for sharing it with us. I hope everyone gets out there on Amazon and purchases it.
3: Thank you, Sean.
0: You bet.
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0: Welcome back. You're listening to Full Court Press. I'm your host, Sean Spicer, here on this Sunday morning. Wow. What a great interview with Ted Cruz. I could have gone on for like 3 hours about Clarence Thomas. His life is so fascinating, and he's such a private person. But I did want to get into these Senate races. And for all the people, and I hear this, I see it in my comments on my show. Like, oh, you're a doomsday. And, you know, guys, that's Ted Cruz telling you where Texas is. No public polls there. He's got a massive political operation. He knows what he's talking. I mean, again, you either can hear the truth, where things stand and how precarious the majority is, or you can listen to a bunch of happy talk. But I'm telling you, the reason I care about this is because I understand. I was there in Trump 1.0. I understand the difference that a Republican House and Senate make to the president's agenda, to the president's nominations, and having a Democrat control those committees, that leadership, impeachments, investigations. God forbid we lose the Senate. Every nomination comes to a full stop. That's cabinet secretaries, judges, ambassadors, agency heads, deputies, directors of this and that, the FDA, you name it, it stops. You think the Democrats are going to approve any of these people? No. My goal, as I said a moment ago, earlier in the show, is to make sure everyone understands we need to be on our A game. We have a lot at stake here, and I do not want it to stop. I want the last 2 years of Trump to be full Trump. Not on defense. I want it to be offense. I want to go into the next cycle with an agenda of victories like he's had so far. If he has to be on defense, that's going to suck. So say what you will. I'd rather be wrong than be able to turn to you guys in November and say, see, I was right. I told you so. And then you go, yeah, now it sucks. So let's get fired up. Let's get out there and do this. I'm going to be going down to this convention September 9 and 10 in Texas. I will report back to you guys. Maybe we can have some special guests. I don't know. I'm trying to get some stuff fired up, ready to go, because it's going to be interesting. I'm admittedly skeptical of this thing. The agenda looks fantastic. They put the whole thing out. The themes are great. A A lot of the candidates are going down there. The question I have is twofold. One, does it break through? So you think about a normal convention, right? People talk about the candidate getting the bump. How long does that bump last for? You guys know what I'm talking about, right? So there's a bump that candidates get out of a convention, but generally the bump is that. It's a bump, boom, and then it ends. It goes back down. So the question that I have is, who gets the bump? Is it President Trump? He's not on the ballot. We've talked about this. He's talked about this. People will vote for President Trump. They'll walk through broken glass for President Trump. But will they do that for Mike LaPetri in New York, right? Mike Lawler, all these candidates, Bruce Blakeman, will they walk through glass to go do them? I don't know. So far in the last 8 years, we've shown that they'll do it for Trump, but they don't do it for his proxies, these candidates that he's endorsed. Maybe the convention breaks through. Maybe it's different. The other just straight up concern I have is these things aren't a cheap date. A lot of money. And every 4 years when you do it, you get a little influx of money from the federal government. So how much are we spending on this that could have been spent on the ground in a lot of close races? I'm being straight. I want you guys to understand what my concerns are. No one's going to tell you that. This is not a cheap thing. You're not like, we're talking tens of millions of dollars. And is that the best use of time and money? The two most precious things of any candidate campaign, time and money. And we're spending a lot of money on those. So is that what we should be doing? I'll let you be the judge. We'll talk about that the day or two after we have a show. Remember, the convention will end, I think. So it's Wednesday, Thursday. So Thursday night. And then, you know, we'll do the show over the weekend and I'll give you my take. I'll be down there. I'll give you my assessment, what I thought, whether it was worth the money, et cetera. But I told you earlier in the show that I wanted to talk to you about Michigan. Why do you care about Michigan? I told you that as well, because if we don't win Michigan on the Republican side, if Mike Rogers doesn't win, the question I have is, you know, you look at these seats in play. Maine, I'm sorry, Susan Collins called for 4 debates this week. Uh-oh. I mean, that's not what a incumbent that feels good does. Say, I want 4 debates with my unknown candidate that's running against me. Not a good sign from Susan Collins. So that was one. You've got Iowa that's looking way too close. Ohio way too close. Vivek Ramaswamy, the governor candidate, by the way, is underwater in the poly market. I get that's not scientific, but that's not a good place to be if you're Vivek Ramaswamy. And then you've got Alaska where there's ranked choice voting. Dan Sullivan running against Mary Peltola, but he's got this other Dan Sullivan. Dan S. Sullivan, this Dan J. Sullivan, has been allowed on the ballot, which is a joke. But hey, guess what? Welcome to politics. I'm just telling you, like, we're not going to win Georgia. Ossoff is off to the races. He's already running for governor. For president. In North Carolina, Roy Cooper, the former governor, hasn't had a glove laid on him, and Michael Watley doesn't have the money to attack him. Where's the outside groups? Just being realistic. So that's why I care about Michigan, because there was one seat, and I thought to myself, okay, if we win Michigan, if we flip it, it's currently held by Democrat Gary Peters. If you win that seat, the math becomes very precarious for the Democrats. So even if it ends up 50-50, J.D. Vance spends a lot of time breaking ties, we still control the committees. We still control all the nominations. Boy, do you really want to make sure all those senators are in good health? Then I'm going to be doing like bed checks every week. But that's why it matters. So why do I care about this? All right. So Abdul El-Sayed goes on Jesse Waters' show on Fox. And I said at the time on my show, I was like, I'm not sure that this is a smart move. High risk, low reward. What do I mean by that? As I said a minute ago at the convention, what are the two most precious things of any candidate or campaign? Their time and their money. So you're spending a bunch of time going on Fox News. Now you think to yourself, Sean, that's 15 minutes. No, because you probably did at least several hours of prep work for this. Role playing, going back and forth, getting up to speed on issues, making sure that you're not going into Jesse Waters on a whim. Like, you know you're going into the lion's den. So what are you getting if you're Abdul El-Sayed? And at the time, I was very clear. I think this is a mistake strategically. Why would I go on Rachel Maddow, for example? What good? Who's going to watch Rachel Maddow that's going to say, I like Sean Spicer, I'm going to watch his show? Zero people, nada. So who's going to vote for Abdul El-Sayed that's watching Fox, that's listening to Jesse Waters? No one, not. And I said at the time, very clear, dumb move. So he goes on and he gets whacked on a bunch of issues, one of which was the whole issue of transgender and minor surgeries. I thought, okay, this is going to be interesting. This is Jesse Waters going after him on this, and this is Abdul El-Sayed responding. Take a listen.
6: Again, sex changes for minors. Do you support that?
7: Look, you know, I remember having great conversations with my conservative friends about right to try legislation. The idea that the government shouldn't tell you what kind of health care you should have. I just think the government shouldn't tell you what kind of health care you should have. And if you're a minor,
6: you want to try on kids?
7: Now, if you disagree with that, if you disagree that health care decisions need to be made by a doctor and their parents and a patient, then we think we agree to disagree. But, you know, you want to put government inside.
6: So, Abdul, you're
7: a
6: doctor, right?
7: Selectively. I am.
6: So you think it's okay for a parent to slash his kid's thing-a-ling off? You think that's okay?
7: I mean, do you really want to have this conversation? Are you circumcised?
6: Yeah, but I mean, that's a personal question.
7: Okay.
6: Doctor.
7: So you probably should want to move on.
6: Is circumcision's different than castration?
7: I think it's a problem. It's a problem that you think that you get to decide what happens between a parent, a doctor, and a patient. And I'm just saying that, yes, circumcision is surgery on a kid's ding-a-ling. So if you really want to bring that up, you can. I just think you guys are really selective about how you want to talk about these things.
6: Abdul, Michigan's not going for that. That is sick stuff.
0: All right. There are several exchanges like that, back and forth, a whole bunch of different issues. And then they start talking about Mike Rogers, the Republican nominee, and Abdul El-Sayed starts calling him a beta, and Jesse's laughing, and they're kind of broing it up. What you heard in that exchange is kind of back and forth as it went. Abdul El-Sayed didn't get rattled. He didn't lose his calm. He didn't go after anyone. Just sort of made his case and moved on. And I will say this. The guy was weaselly. He pivoted out of everything. Weasel, weasel, weasel, pivot, never addressing the question. And he never got pinned down. Go back to what I said a moment ago. High risk, low reward. Comes out of this interview. I don't think he got anything out of it. No one's watching that says, I really want to vote for you. Blah, blah, blah. Although I will say the broing it up about Mike Rogers being a beta was not helpful to the Rogers campaign. That's just a fact. And I think the Rogers campaign was probably not excited that Jesse Waters was sort of laughing. But you know what? Hey, give Abdul El-Sayed credit. He walked into the lion's den, as I said, showed people he could do it, kept his calm, went back and forth with Jesse Waters. But then here's where I sort of turned. Listen to Jesse Waters on what he thought about his own interview on the 5 highest rated television show on cable the next day. Take a listen.
8: In this case, I thought the interview was fine. Thought it was compelling. He's a confident guy, kind of a guy's guy, but I don't trust him. You know, I like him. I don't want to like him. I like him for some stupid reason, but he's not right for Michigan.
0: Okay, not right for Michigan, but what he said, I like him, confident. I mean, that's a pretty glowing report coming from a very popular Fox News host who got a lot of eyeballs and that attention on that thing, got sitting there on the highest rated cable show in all of cable, right? And he's having this conversation saying, hey, you know what? He's kind of a bro's bro. I like the guy. I want to hang out with him. I don't agree with him. I don't think he's right for Michigan. But it's sort of like he's not crazy and he's not bad and, you know, maybe we could have a beer together. That was kind of like permission. He's okay. Yeah, I don't agree with him. I don't think he'd be good for Michigan. But, you know, he's not the horrible boogeyman that we all thought he was. That's a problem. That's where, again, I'm not still sure that I want to say that it was the greatest idea. But he definitely put the Rogers campaign on their heels. And the polling reflects it. The polling reflects it. The guy is not getting crushed. He is not getting crushed. That's the message you need to take away. This is why I said earlier in the show, this is the Jay Jones equivalent to this cycle. This guy has so many wackadoodle ideas. His wife won't accept Medicare. The guy is saying Medicare for all, and his wife, who is also a doctor, won't accept it. This is an opposition researcher's dream to get a guy like him with these positions. And yet, he's not down. He's not down. Why? Right? I mean, again, don't take my word for it. Don't say, okay, this is like just your opinion. The polling shows this. The poly market in Michigan right now says that the Democrat has a 65% chance winning. And Abdul El-Sayed in the polling is up all throughout their averages a point. He should be getting crushed. And he's not. I'm just, like, again, don't get mad at the messenger. I'm just telling you what's going on. But that's why I worry about it, because sometimes we have to look at a race and say, how does that impact us? The reason Michigan matters is that if we can't win, if we don't flip Michigan, the math becomes a lot easier for the Democrats to retake the Senate. Not saying it's going to happen, just giving you a sense of what's going on. So understand that. Anyway, we have another big week coming up. This is the week up to Labor Day, right? So this is the official kickoff. When we meet again next week, this will be go time, the unofficial go time of politics, the sprint till the end, the final 60 days. A lot of money on the table, a lot of stuff going down, both in these key governor's races and in these key House races and in these key Senate races. We are going to have a lot to talk about, a lot to update you on. The vice president next week is traveling to Michigan. MAGA Inc. is finally spending some money there. We got a lot to break down. So tune in every Sunday. Thanks for kicking off your week with us. I'm your host, Sean Spicer, here on WABC. 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
1: 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If you missed Dominic Carter, here's what you missed.
9: And to the phones we go. Anthony, what's on your mind?
10: Well, Dominic, I never know whether we're going to get the Dominic Carter Reviews Rockland County Eateries, the Dominic Carter Politics and Social Issues program, or the Dominic Carter's Wild World of Wild Animals program.
9: You know what, Anthony? That's done intentionally. I don't want you folks to know where I'm coming from on any given day. One day it may be serious politics all the time. The next day I may be talking about when animals go bad.
10: I love
9: wait
10: your minute.
9: Wait, wait, wait, wait. What type of animal is that, Map? Oh, that's a bear, right? That's a bear? That's a bear?
11: That's a grizzly bear that may be visiting your house.
9: Oh, boy. Did you hear that, Anthony?
10: Was that a Rockland County black bear?
11: Yes, it was. From
9: hey,
11: Pomona.
9: Wait a minute. Why the bear got to be black? Why the bear got to be black? I'm only joking, guys. I'm only joking. What's going on, Anthony?
10: Hey, this is serious. A few weeks ago, you said you had a lot of problems, and you know we could change things for the better. And I was out mowing the lawn the next day, and I was thinking about it, and wrote some stuff down. You know, it starts with you. The you generic, you know, you, anybody.
9: Okay.
10: Like, Is your home clean? Is your front porch clean? Your apartment? Whatever. Do you take care of your neighbors? Do you check in on them? Do you do things like that? Or when you get up in the morning, do you brush your teeth and comb your hair? Or pick your hair if you use Afro Sheen, whatever.
9: Wait, Anthony. Whoa. Afro Sheen, though, those days were over for me. Don't laugh, Matt Blaze, when I was like 12 years old. Now, Anthony. Anthony, am I a bad guy? I'm not going to lie. I kind of duck my neighbors, and the reason why I duck them is because sometimes when I'm taking the bus, I shouldn't tell this story because they may be listening, and then I'll be persona non grata. But anyway, I could be late for the bus, and I'm like, I gotta go. Yeah, well, let me ask you this about Trump. I gotta go. Let me ask you that. And so I don't want to, when I'm not working, I don't want to talk politics.
10: You don't want to be working.
9: I don't want to be working. And so is it wrong of me, Anthony, to duck my neighbors when I'm not working?
10: No. They need to understand where you're coming from there. But the point is, you know what I'm saying? You know, are you taking care of yourself first? You know, like, remember Obama, President Obama? I believe his exact words were, I wish the brothers would pull up their pants. Do you remember that?
9: I don't pay that much attention to Obama, but I know he said something like that. Yes.
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1: 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If you missed Greg Kelly, here's what you missed.
12: Very few people, you know, I guess engineers. I like engineers because they know stuff, right? And there's physics. There are laws, natural laws of physics. And we know that if you drop something, it's going to fall. And we can figure out the speed, and we can figure out all kinds of things about that. If I had to do it all over again, I might pursue something along those lines. I don't want to call them the sciences. Remember that? Trust the science. Follow the science. Well, the science often conflicts, right? But when people hold themselves out and are somehow viewed

0: I saw Malcolm Gladwell speak once. You did? Tell me more. Yes. I know people who have been captivated by Malcolm Gladwell. Malcolm Gladwell says, I don't know where the hell he got up, came off with this stuff, but became an authority on pretty much everything. Some people along the way started to point out, you know what? This is probably junk science. It's junk science. He's found a niche. He's found a niche to hold himself out to be an expert because he hung around people like Bill Gates. And he comes back and Bill Gates told me this, and this is what I found out about Bill Gates. And there would be no Bill Gates if he didn't live down the block from the University of Washington, because when he was a little kid, he could use their computer when nobody else was using it. And other than that, Bill Gates never would have figured anything out. And oh, by the way, you need 10,000 hours to get good at anything.
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3: And welcome, everybody. So, Johnny from Jesse Waters Primetime went to the hallowed grounds of Yankee Stadium in the Bronx to interview Yankee fans about the job performance of Mayor Zoran Mamdani. And here's what he came back with. And cut number two, go.
4: Mamdani was thrown out the first pitch. Are you cheering or booing?
5: What do you think? I'd be booing all the way.
6: We're leaving.
7: Crap. I would boo that motherfucker to the day I die.
6: I'm cheering.
8: I'm booing. He sucks.
6: Oh, cheering. Oh.
4: Mamdani. What's the best thing Mamdani's done?
6: I don't know.
8: I would be cheering. I hope he's a great pitcher.
3: Oh, no.
4: Do you know who Mamdani is?
8: The name sounds familiar.
4: He is the mayor of New York.
6: Oh, okay. Oh.
4: Who strikes out more, the Astros or the Democrats?
9: Democrats are for the ghetto.
7: The Democrats are the worst people to ever exist on Earth.
9: Astros, because I'm for the Democrats.
4: What is the best thing the Democrat Party has done for you?
9: Obama phones.
4: Can I see your Obama phone?
9: Okay. All right. Obama phone. Thank you, Obama. Love you, baby.
10: Let me holler at you.
3: Wow, the Obama phone. I haven't heard that term in quite a long time. So, yeah, things not sounding all that great for Mamdani in the Bronx. And, again, when you ask people, what has he done to make your life better? Or what's his biggest accomplishment? You can say, well, Joe, come on, we're only 9 months in. That's still 9 months. A lot of big promises for keeping score. Once again, free child care that does not exist yet. And when it does, it will only be for two-year-olds, and only 2,000 families can apply in a city of 8 million. So, yeah, I guess, like, that's the Diet Coke. That's the 1%, like, margarine, you know, of promises. Like, yeah, I guess you're getting free childcare if your child's 2 years old, if you're within this little bubble of 2,000 families that are eligible to apply. Then, obviously, the free busing we have not seen still. So that's out. The free, or at least not free, but very, very cheap grocery stores built by my Mamdani himself that, by the way, these grocery stores won't have to pay any taxes. Isn't that great? So if you're a competitor of Mamdani and you own a bodega, you own a food store, you got to pay for all these licenses, all these taxes. And, you know, the Mamdani store, they don't have to pay for any of that stuff. And then they could artificially bring down prices anyway because it's not, well, it's not in business to make a profit. They'll just use taxpayer money to obviously support these things. And that is, you know, a whole bowl of wrong. Now there is a lawsuit moving forward it's like a class action, so to speak, of many, many food stores in New York against the Mamdani administration, saying that this is wrong. This is illegal. You're going to put people out of business as a result of doing this. And even if these grocery stores are built, we heard the numbers. There's supposed to be a total of $30 million in terms of the total amount of money to build five stores and five bureaus. Now already that is projected to cost $70 million, and you know, or 80, excuse me, 80 million. And you know, it's going to keep going upwards, triple, quadruple the price. So we don't have that either. So yeah, when you hear people say, well, Mamdani's doing a good job, well, they can't really name specifics. And those are the three big promises that he said he would deliver on. The fourth biggest was freezing rents. And a report's going to be coming out in about a week that will show that rents are at their all-time highest in the history of New York City. In Manhattan alone, nearly $7,000 on average per month to rent an apartment in Manhattan.

0: So the rent freeze has had the opposite effect. So when you actually go and talk to people and then you ask them specific questions about Mamdani's performance, that is the type of responses you're going to get, like the ones we heard from Johnny at Yankee Stadium. All right. So Jelly Roll hosted Kimmel this week. So if we're taking stock here as far as who are Kimmel's backups, last week it was the patently insane Rosie O'Donnell, the woman who has a 13-year-old autistic child and then decided to pick up that child when the kid was only 11 and move her to Ireland with her because Trump won the presidency. And now I guess she's back. But this 13-year-old, again, has autism and is allowing her to identify as non-binary because a 13-year-old, even who doesn't have autism, still would know, you know, what they are sexually, right? And then the kid has autism. You're still allowing this kid to do this. So she's insane, and it was the worst week of television I have ever seen. I didn't watch every episode in full. I saw some of the clips, and it was bad. I mean, really bad. And now Jelly Roll is the guy who's getting the call this week. And, well, there's a little problem here as far as Mr. Roll, because I guess for him to audition, so to speak, he had to promise to go off on Trump as much as possible. And here he is talking about, well, I'd be making jokes about Kamala Harris if we're in the same position, if she won the presidency back in 2024. And, well, one little problem with this. This is cut number five. Go.
1: Look, y'all, I get it that some people are mad at me for goofing on Trump. But if you wanted me to make jokes about Kamala Harris, you should have voted for her.
0: Woo! Yeah, here's the problem. In 2024, and this is according to the Media Research Center, all right, the MRC, they did a study on how many jokes Kimmel told about Trump in 2024 during that campaign and how many he told about Kamala Harris. The final tally is 1,964 jokes about Trump and 10 about Kamala. Not very good at math, but I'm pretty sure that's a big, big ratio against Trump. So, yeah, if Kamala Harris won, Jimmy Kimmel probably wouldn't even have a show at this point, because what's he going to do? Make fun of Kamala? I mean, she gives ample material. We know that. But, well, he was never going to be making any jokes about Kamala Harris or any Democrat for that matter. So, yeah, Trump keeps these people in business. And you have to wonder after he leaves the stage. I mean, how long will a J.D. Vance or Marco Rubio joke sustain? These late night hosts are already failing big time in the ratings. Probably not too long, particularly Mr. Rubio. Okay, let's hear more from Mr. Jelly Roll. And this is last night where he cries during the monologue. Because when I tuned in to Carson and Letterman and Leno and even Conan O'Brien in late night, I go there to hear grown men break down and cry because of illegal immigration or something. But yeah, this is insufferable. This is the pastry. Cut number 15, go.
1: So I'm going to try to do the right thing right now. Because human dignity isn't Republican nor Democrat. Okay. Compassion isn't left wing and mercy isn't right wing. Pain and healing knows no partisanship. Hurting hearts are more important than poll numbers. And there are no boundaries or borders for broken families.
0: Okay, Mr. Roll. Then why don't you just invite all these people, millions, into your home? You get the money, right? Human dignity knows no bounds. So just let everybody in? How does that work exactly? How about the human dignity for those who live here, who pay taxes, or those who entered the country legally as immigrants and went through the process the right way? So we just let everybody cut? And this guy, again, people cheer. When you cheer somebody during a comedic monologue, that is not an indicator that it's funny. That means you're making an activist statement. It's like, yeah, woo, human dignity. Oh, man. So that's what you got to hear with Jelly Roll. Again, Carson had Joan Rivers fill in for him. The show almost didn't miss a beat. This, Rosie O'Donnell to this guy, is quite pathetic. All right. Well, enough of that nonsense. Let's go to some of the more serious stuff, shall we? And this is concerning President Trump and what we're facing as far as going into the midterms. Now, Bill Maher, again, I think calls a fair game. All right. He criticizes Trump. Yeah, I get it. But he also texts with Trump back and forth, as he reveals during one of these clips. But I like this because Lake Ontario is now the Lake of America, just like we have the Gulf of America instead of the Gulf of Mexico. This is half Trump trolling because he can, and he knows this drives the left crazy. And this is half, well, you know what, Canada, we basically subsidize you. You're basically a 51st state. And same with Mexico. So we're the superpower here. And if we have a lake that borders our shores, our land, then, well, we should get the naming rights. I see absolutely no issue with this. And here's how Marr feels about Lake America in cut number 14. Go.
2: Trump is so mad at Canada, he renamed Lake Ontario Lake America. Now I got to buy a new globe again.
0: Oh.
2: It's like the fifth time it's happened.
0: That's great.
2: And liberals are very pissed at this. They say you can't just go around renaming things to suit your political agenda. Just ask any Latinx birthing person.
0: Wow. And there you go. So we hear about Trump and that there is this chasm, this civil war within the Republican Party, within MAGA, right? Because Tucker Carlson and Candace Owens are anti-Trump now. Nick Fuentes, you know, the guy who loves Hitler. All right. So that's like this very small niche podcast wing that has left Trump. But mostly, if you talk to anybody, regular folks that supported Trump, voted for him 2-3 times, they're not leaving at all. And as Harry Enten describes on CNN, Donald Trump right now is the president Americans most admire, even if we're including in the conversation Abraham Lincoln. This is cut number 16. Go.
3: A majority of Republicans say, 53% say, he is the Republican president they most admire. Ronald Reagan, who traditionally has won that much, Donald Trump nearly triples up on this, Reagan at just 18%. And then Abraham Lincoln, who by most historic accounts is the greatest president of all time, Donald John Trump at 53%, easily crushing Abe Lincoln at 8%.
0: So, yeah, I mean, it's not even close. So I think that's the indicator right now that I don't think many people are leaving Trump. The question is, going into the midterms, will those who support Trump then therefore support the person running for Congress in their district, the person running for Senate in their state, or governor in their state? Is the Trump magic transferable? And we've seen that it's like 90% transferable, but the 10% that stays home for whatever reason, that makes the difference in many of these congressional races, particularly that come down to less than 1 percentage point. So we will see as now, I mean, we're getting close. All right. We are just 2 days away from September being here, which is just incredible. And then before you know it, the horse race is off in November. Early November will be here before we know it. And then we'll see if we have House Speaker Hakeem Jeffries and the Democrats take over the House. And quite possibly, who knows, who will be the Senate Majority Leader if Democrats win. Because obviously Chuck Schumer may not get that nod. Maybe it'll be AOC. Who knows? But yeah, the most important midterms of our lifetimes, that is certainly for certain. That is not hyperbole. Anyway, this is Joe Concha. This is The Tunnel, the Towers Foundation Sunday Morning Show. 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
10: If you missed Katz and Cosby, here's what you missed.
11: You know, one of the things I find so interesting, and we talked about this last week, guys, that when there were strikes going on one day, remember, and the U.S. said it's not us, and the Israelis said it's not us, and then there were reports that it was Kuwait, possibly, and Bahrain playing a role in these strikes, because they've taken a lot of incoming. So maybe there's some stuff to everybody's point, Craig, that's going on that we don't realize behind the scenes more than has been reported.
12: But like the judge said, we need to solve this problem once and for all. This has been going on for way too long. We need to solve it and be able to move on.
11: Yeah, we definitely do. And obviously, look, we're heading into the midterms. You know, you don't want this roller coaster of a ride heading into the midterms,
12: remember,
11: right? Also, Judge?
12: Listen, the real problem is, who's going to win the long game? The Iranians think they're going to win the long game. If they can outlast us, there'll be a change after the midterm elections. Trump will be weakened. In 2.5 years, Trump will be gone. They'll cut a deal with another weak-kneed person like a Biden or a sellout like Obama. That's what they're playing for. You have to understand how to look at history.
13: Delay, delay, delay.
12: Exactly, yeah. Right.
11: Exactly. That's what it is. And Trump said, listen, I gave him the one thing was interesting question today in the Oval Office. And he's sitting next to the Iraqi prime minister, the new Iraqi prime minister. But President Trump was asked, do you regret that you lifted the blockade? Because remember, first they had the blockade in place and they lifted it.
13: I think President Trump is an American that gives people a chance. But you're dealing with lowlifes.
11: Exactly. And that's what he said. He said, listen, I gave them an opportunity. I've given them a whole bunch. They keep breaking it. So it sounds to me like he's fed up.
12: Well, he should be, but...
11: Yeah, exactly. I agree. I mean, one thing, now his version of fed up is not like Obama's version of fed up.
12: The short answer is he should have been listening to Rubio and Hegseth all along. They're the ones who really understood.
11: Yeah, and Hegseth seems to like, what else do you want me to bomb? And the next place might be this place called Pickaxe Mountain. That's going to be a big...
12: Well, that's a nuclear site.
11: That's deep embedded.
12: You have to take that out.
11: And one of the things I want to ask, because also we not only have KT coming up, we've got Dershowitz, we've got Todd Lyons, we've got James Langford.
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0: And let's just continue a quick conversation we had from before. Obviously, who will be the 2028 Republican presidential nominee? I think it comes down to two people. As I've said before, it's either J.D. Vance's. And if J.D. doesn't want it because he wants to spend more time with his four children, one baby just born not too long ago with Usha. And at 41 years old, maybe he says, okay, I got a big, big runway, and it's Marco's time. So Marco, who's obviously close with J.D., they get along swimmingly well, and that means something because they're not going to run against each other, obviously. They'll make a decision, I would imagine, privately. And if J.D. says, all right, I'm not running this time around, then it's J.D., then it's Marco's, and that's it. I hear about Ted Cruz, and Ted Cruz is fine. Ted Cruz does not have crossover appeal. Or you say, screw crossover appeal. It means something. And if you're not from the Trump universe, and I get that Cruz and Trump get along well now, but if you think that Trump is going to endorse Ted Cruz over Marco Rubio, his Secretary of State, let alone, you know, 18 other jobs that he does for Trump, that just ain't happening. Trump will decide then, therefore, who the nominee is, and everybody else should not bother running. I think Ron DeSantis is the best governor in the country. The way he runs Florida is just a masterclass. I think he would be a great president. But we saw in 2024 when he ran, it didn't go well. Because, again, if Trump doesn't endorse you and he endorses Marco, then Marco is going to win and everybody else shouldn't bother. So all that said, there's an NBC report out this week that says my former colleague and friend Pete Hegseth is thinking of running for president. He's talking to friends about it, sources say. What sources? Oh, they're anonymous. Right, they're anonymous. Here's the thing. Again, JD and Marco will decide who the nominee is. I know voters will, but we know how that's going to go. If, let's say, it's Marco Rubio says, okay, I'm running for president. What's he get? 70-80% of the primary vote? Probably, in most states. So all that, if you think that Pete Hegseth is suddenly going to go against the grain and run against Marco or JD, then no, that's not going to happen because the three of them are close. Pete's not going to go rogue, especially if he knows he doesn't have the president's backing. And I don't think he wants it anyway, because he is now emphatically denying this NBC report on X. He said he is not running, 100% not running, but they just lie with anonymous sources in scare quotes anyway. So that ends that. Okay, let's do our birthday of the day real quick. It is Cameron Diaz. I have a daughter named Cameron. There's Something About Mary, I think, is a top five comedy of all time. But I like this little clip here from My Best Friend's Wedding. Here she goes off on Julia Roberts. And she's a young actress at the time and completely steals this scene, I think, in what is a very underrated movie. Cut number 7, go.
14: The hell do you think you are?
15: Have fun!
14: You came here pretending to be my friend, and I made you my maid of honor!
15: Who asked you to do that? You knew me, what, 8 minutes?
14: Michael trusted you, so I trusted you.
15: You wanted to keep me close. You didn't trust me for a second.
14: I was right!
15: Well, of course you were right, but that's not my fault!
14: You kissed him! At my parents' house!
15: Oh.
14: On my wedding day!
15: Tramp.
14: Shut up! Now, I love this man, and there is no way that I'm going to give him up to some two-faced, big-haired food critic.
0: All right.
15: All right.
0: That's about 30 years ago, if you want to feel old. 1997, I want to say My Best Friend's Wedding came out. Cameron Diaz, overall, her films have grossed over $3 billion, with a B, at the box office, and it is her 53rd birthday today. This is Joe Concha. This is the Tunnel to Towers Foundation Sunday Morning Show. Back with so much more in just a moment.

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5: KT, former Deputy National Security Advisor under President Trump. Did you see this, KT? It's interesting because the president, originally President Trump talked about this 20% toll. And then he said, no, I'm not going to do that. I'm going to do what he calls a reimbursement fee with trade and investment deals. He says that the Gulf states are going to make into the United States. In other words, they'll contribute to America. But it's an interesting idea. What do you make of that? And how does that work? What, they're going to, what, build a plant somewhere or do something?
6: Yeah, so in the very beginning of the first term, President Trump, you know, we have this understanding that we would keep the strait open, we would protect the countries, the Gulf Arab countries, we'd protect Israel. And he kept saying, well, we're getting nothing for it. Why don't they pay us? Well, these are really rich countries. Why should we pay to defend them, to protect them?
7: Now, what does it cost, KT, a month or a week? To have one aircraft carrier and its accompanying destroyers?
6: Well, look, John, the aircraft carriers are going to be someplace. So if they're not in that region, they're in another part of the world. So they're already going to be afloat. But, you know, it's a $1 trillion defense budget. You figure out what's the percentage of that that puts forward basing in the region that has the armada there for an extended period of time. It's probably, we're talking hundreds of millions of dollars. So what does that mean to the countries, the wealthy countries in the Gulf? President Trump has finally gotten what he really wanted in the first place, was he wanted the Gulf Arabs to pay for us to defend you. And that's exactly what he's gotten. I never thought that 20% toll thing, that didn't make any sense to me when he announced it yesterday on Truth Social. What does make a lot of sense is Trump getting those Gulf Arab countries to pay for the defense, to pay us to help defend themselves. Now, are they going to, you know, donate it to the U.S. Treasury? No. They're going to invest in America, and that's what's even more significant. It ties our economies closer together. It's prosperous for both of us, where it's a win-win. And we're now going to see, my guess is we're going to see an additional $500 billion of investment, as Rita said. Are they going to build factories? You bet they are. They're going to build tech stuff, and we're going to invest in them as well. We'll build American tech in their countries. But again, this is the Abraham Accords on steroids. We are now going to, as President Trump said when he went to Saudi Arabia the second time, we're going to trade technology for terrorism. And we're going to trade consumption and consumerism and trade for terror and chaos. And so this is the Trump doctrine, right? We'll defend you, but we want to have an economic relationship with you, which far outlasts any
4: Cosby.
6: Temporary arrangement
4: You're
6: that you might have with another country.
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9: All right, everybody. So, I mean, this El Sayed guy running for Senate in Michigan, Dr. Abdul El Sayed, doesn't have a medical license, but still calls himself a doctor because, well, he plays one, I guess, on TV. Also, the pandering that particularly Democrats do, especially when it comes to sports teams, is enough to drive you crazy. So, obviously, he's running for Senate in Michigan. Therefore, you have to absolutely positively back the University of Michigan, especially when they play Ohio State. It's one of the biggest rivalries in all of sports. You know, you look at Red Sox-Yankees or Lakers-Celtics. Ohio State-Michigan is right up there. And I remember one story involving Woody Hayes, and it's completely true, by the way. Ohio State is beating Michigan in a game way back when, 55-0. And then Hayes decides, instead of kicking the extra point to go up 56-0 late in the fourth quarter, he goes for two. He goes for a two-point conversion. And after the game, a reporter asks, hey, you're up 8 touchdowns. The game is late. Why wouldn't you just kick the extra point? Why did you go for two? And Woody Hayes just looks at him and says, because I couldn't go for three. Oh, that's beautiful. That's great. So these teams hate each other. So then El Sayed, of course, has to jump on board with this, right? It's like when Hillary ran here in New York and pretended to be a Yankee fan. And then you see all these pictures of her from way back when, her days in Chicago and, you know, big Cubs fan. At least with Chris Christie, I admired the fact that he grew up a Cowboys fan, as many people did here who grew up in the 70s and 80s, because the Cowboys were a great team. They were America's team. So, yeah, the Steelers had a lot of fans here in New Jersey. The Cowboys, sprinkling in of some Dolphins, right? So he never wavered from that. In other words, he could have said, oh, yeah, I'm a big Giant fan, or I love the Giants and the Jets. He still maintained his Cowboy allegiance. So at least that I admire, when a politician does that and doesn't try to pander. Well, here we have Dr. El Sayed talking about how he can't wait for Michigan to stop that Ohio University. Stomp them. Wait a minute. Ohio University? Cut number four. Go.
10: Well, I'll tell you what I'm excited about. All right, it's about to be football season. And you mentioned Ohio for some reason in this interview. And I can't wait to beat Ohio. And let's just remember, J.D. Vance, Ohio J.D. Vance, Peter Thiel, J.D. Vance, is coming to Michigan next week. They are putting a spotlight on this campaign for a reason.
9: Yeah. Well, you know, Ohio's J.D. Vance. Where did J.D. Vance graduate from college again? In 2.5 years, no less, which is almost impossible. But the guy's a genius, basically. Oh, that's right. Ohio State University. The Ohio State University. Ohio University is a completely different. They're the Bobcats. They play in a much smaller conference. I don't think Michigan plays Ohio. They'll play Ohio State. So you might want to know the difference between Ohio and Ohio State if you're running for the Senate in Michigan, because that's kind of a very big difference. And see how he pivoted there? You brought up Ohio for some reason. And I can't wait for Michigan to beat Ohio. And J.D. Vance is coming here next week. It's like, this guy's brain is all over the place. But, you know, what can you say? What can you say? Except that he cannot disavow Hassan Piker. Piker, on a daily basis now, is saying things that I am forced to play on this particular show, because it's trolling, I guess, at this point. But the fact that Democrats refuse to disavow this person, there are some exceptions, John Fetterman and Josh Gottheimer, right? Fetterman, Senator, Pennsylvania, Gottheimer, my congressman here in New Jersey, in terms of North Jersey, and Gottheimer, every like study that you see in these things, is considered the most moderate Democrat in Congress, and good for him for going on national television and condemning Piker. But they are the very, very, very few exceptions of hundreds of Democrats that refuse to disavow this guy when he says things like this, which is, there's no ambiguity here. This is how he feels about this country. Cut number 8. Go.
11: What I don't understand is why you claim you're brave. I say I hate America all the time. A lot of motherfuckers want to kill me over that take, but at least I say it with my chest. People will be like, Hassan, you hate America. I'm like, yeah, I do. I do hate America. People will be like, Hassan, you hate cops. I say, yeah, I do. Why? I'm not a...
9: Oh, all right. So he hates America, and he hates cops. And El-Sayed campaigned with this person. And Mamdani had him to his victory party, and there's many, many photos with Biker. Obviously, they align on many things. And Mamdani has said in the past that he hates cops, said that the entire NYPD was racist and anti-queer. It's right there in a tweet, not like somebody overheard him saying it kind of thing. Like, no, he said it. So, yeah, and yet these people, now they're trying to say, well, this is not what the race is about. This he's just some random podcaster. Oh, a random podcaster that El-Sayed literally campaigned with, like the number one guy next to him, did speeches at his rallies, yet will not disavow him. Okay. Meanwhile, I'd love this exchange, and I'm going to play the whole thing because I think it's that good. Byron Donalds is running for governor of Florida. I've met Byron a couple of times on the like speaking circuit kind of thing. And when I see him on TV and then I talk to him in real life, so to speak, he's no different. Like the guy is who he is. And I like authenticity. And amazingly, if he wins, he would be the first black Republican governor in this country's history. And you go back and you think, no, that can't be right. Yeah, it is. So he's going to win. It is Florida. Florida's as red as Alabama next door at this point. Donalds is a very capable campaigner. He has Trump's backing, a state that, you know, again, this used to be a one-point state, a state decided by only a couple hundred votes, as we saw up Gore and Bush. Now Florida is long gone as far as being a red state. No Democrat is going to win here. Anyway, Byron Donalds goes to places like CNN and places like Real Time with Bill Maher. And here he goes up against this MS Now contributor who looks like like the poor women's version of Lady Gaga, if you saw who or what Molly Jong Fast looks like. And she tries to do this whole gotcha with Donalds on vaccines and his comments around illegal immigration leading to outbreaks of diseases that otherwise might not happen if we didn't allow so many unvaccinated people unchecked into this country. And again, the only word that comes to mind is masterclass. And cut number 9, go.
12: You've had to say some stuff, like last week on Margaret Brennan's show, you said rampant illegal immigration was the cause for this measles outbreak and now not being vaccinated. Oh. I'm curious, like, I have 3 kids. You have 3 kids. Mm-hmm. Do you not vaccinate your kids?
13: My oldest son is 23 years old.
12: Yeah.
13: The vaccination schedule for him was less intense than the vaccination schedule for my 15-year-old son. And I think if you talk to my mom, the vaccination schedule for me, being 47 years old, was not nearly as intense as it is for newborns today. So I think there are parents, there are mothers who have real concerns about the frequency of vaccines for young infants into just being a toddler. And so I think some of the order that came out the other day from the White House was, well, let's just spread the vaccination schedule back out, let parents have an ability to make those decisions for their children with informed consent. And then the last piece is, let's also make sure that the human body in its infancy can actually manage the amount of vaccines that are being put into their child. I don't think there's anything wrong with that.
12: We have people dying of measles. We had 2 people in Ohio die of measles. Like, we were almost eradicated from measles, and now we have measles again. And there's a reason for that. And the idea that you said illegal immigration causes...
13: Molly, not what happened. Under the previous administration, more than 10 million people came into the country illegally. And I know for a fact, just like everybody else, you can read your notes too, they weren't checking their vaccination schedules coming into the United States. That's a fact. That's number one. Number two, there was a measles outbreak in a couple of the detention facilities on the southern border. There was a measles outbreak in El Paso, Texas. There was also one in Chicago at another illegal immigration facility. Those are the facts.
9: Yeah, that's the whole ball game. Illegal immigration bought all these different things. It has nothing to do with, oh, we're not vaccinating people enough, especially young people, where you don't know how their bodies are going to react to it. And even Bill Maher agreed with him on that. So yeah, if parents want to be a little more careful before they start injecting their 1-year-old, 2-year-old with XYZ, maybe that is the way it should go. Let parents decide in those situations. So anyway, before we go to break, John Kennedy, who comes on Fox fairly often, and the guy gets booked a lot because he makes a lot of common sense, and he's just funny. I mean, they should have him fill in for Kimmel. 1 week, which will never, ever happen. But he would be far more entertaining than Jelly Roll and Rosie O'Donnell, that's certainly for sure. And here he is with Will Cain explaining the difference between morons and oxymorons as it pertains to the DSA. Cut number one, go.
14: They think the problems in America are caused by private ownership and profits. They're socialists. This is, and they pretty it up. You know, change is coming. We can have a better life. You can put perfume on a pig, but it still stinks. Right. And if people will stop and think, and many will, and eventually will come to the same conclusion that all of this is something out of Wayne's World. Democratic socialism, it's in one sense, it's an oxymoron, democratic socialism, but in another sense, it's just a regular moron.
9: Yeah, that's what it is. It's moronic. When you say you want to abolish prisons, that is moronic. When you want to say, like the DSA does, official platform, you want to abolish the presidency? You want to abolish the Senate? You want to pack the Supreme Court? You want to obviously dismantle ICE while then giving citizenship to every illegal in this country, including criminals? That is moronic. There's no other way to put it. And the fact that these people are winning in some places is just truly unbelievable that we're at this point in our country where these people are even competitive at this point. Meanwhile, it's happened again. AOC, DSA member, is breaking out the fake accent when she speaks to a certain audience. Then she wants to sound, I guess, like she thinks the people in the audience want her to sound instead of just being herself. Well, here it is again. But before we play AOC, we'll do a little flashback to Kamala Harris doing the fake black accent, and it's every bit as cringe as you could possibly remember. Cut number 11, go.
15: You better thank a union member for sick leave. You better thank a union member for paid leave. You better thank a union member for vacation time.
9: What?
15: We cannot afford to leave Kentucky behind, Alabama behind, Mississippi behind, Georgia behind.
9: Why did they do this? And who is cheering? Aren't you insulted? How could you not be insulted when you know that person doesn't sound like that and they're trying to sound a certain way, I guess, to make you feel more comfortable or happy? I just, the people that cheer that stuff, the fact that they just don't like walk out saying, this is insulting. All right. You have some policies that, you know, may make my life better. Okay, great. But the fact that people just like cheer that stuff along, that's why they're going to just keep doing it. No question. Okay. So we talked before how President Trump is named Lake Ontario, Lake America, and Canada obviously not happy about this at all. But you know what? They should be thankful for the U.S. of A. a little bit more. And one of my favorites, Daniel Tosh, explains why Canada isn't more appreciative when they should be. Cut number 20. Go.
16: Canada has the greatest fence ever built. America. It is foolproof if you can afford it. Really easy to be the cool, open-minded hippie country when there's a Kevlar snuggie of America draped around your fat, frozen asses, daring the world to talk.
9: No?
16: We don't use our military. We know. We got you taken care of. Go back to bed. We'll wake you in the NHL playoffs start.
9: Which, by the way, I think I'm right about this. No Canadian team has won a Stanley Cup since 1993, which I believe was the Canadians over the Kings. I think, you know, the Oilers have been back a couple of times. Calgary, I think, went once. Toronto's hopeless. But you would think Canada, you know, the hockey legacy and all that nonsense, you think they'd have one Stanley Cup champion in the last 33 years, but no, it has not happened. So just saying. Anyway, when we come back, Dolly Parton has a great story about what she did when an earthquake hit L.A. when she was there and why even an earthquake couldn't get her out of bed for this reason. You're going to want to stick around for that. This is Joe Concha. 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
7: This is John Katzmatidis with the Cat's Corner. Border battles. A country without borders is not a country. I was vice chairman of the Ellis Island Foundation. Bill Fugazi was chairman. Lee Iacocca was honorary chairman. The Ellis Island, well, we wanted immigrants. We want immigrants. But checks and balances. We want immigrants that are going to come to America and they want to work 80 hours a week, just like my father, my grandfathers did when they came to America. We don't want migrants. So let's change the name. There's immigrants that want to come here and pledge allegiance to America, or migrants that want to take advantage of America. We want America to succeed. Immigrants, yes. Migrants, no. That is today's Cat's Corner. I'm John Katzmatidis.
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18: I wonder what it's like being a Supreme Court justice right now. It's probably not as bad as it was under Joe Biden for the conservatives because they wanted them dead. Right now, if there's a vacancy on the Supreme Court, guess who fills it? President Trump. That would mean he would have had four nominees. Now, granted, Amy Coney Barrett has been a disaster. Seduced by the swamp and maybe scared? Scared by the swamp. Now, she told a story at a public forum. This is Justice Amy Coney Barrett, the one who gave Trump a really nasty look at that State of the Union, the one who defied him on the birthright citizenship and the cargo and the embargo and the tariff and all that stuff. Now, why did she do that? Did she do that because of the merits? Did she do that because all of her friends tell her that Donald Trump is a monster? Did she do it because she's scared? And it very well could be that she's scared. There's a reason why we have federal laws that say you can't harass Supreme Court justices where they live. You can't do that to judges and the rest. You can't, but they let it happen. Pretty intense story, actually. So there's a lot of concern about security. Now, Amy Coney Barrett, you know, she has a whole bunch of kids, some of them adopted. I find her impressive. Also disappointing. I think she caved. The whole thing about MAGA is it's beautiful. It's pure. It makes sense. We're not full of hate. We don't tolerate hatred. That's not who we are. And in a weird way, we're kind of apolitical. You know, I'm not the most political person in the world. I'm not going to go arm in arm with you about the Pacific Trans Trade Agreement. I don't, you know, this stuff matters, but we can have these debates. I don't think we debate whether or not children should be sexualized or whether or not we have a border.
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9: Welcome back, everybody. So as promised, here is Dolly Parton, the late Dolly Parton. Again, it's weird to say that, 80 years old. She just died so suddenly. I mean, no one really knew that she was sick. Turns out that she did have cancer. And I said this during the week. I'll say it again. If you did a poll on the approval rating of Dolly Parton, or the favorability or likability rating of Dolly Parton, she'd be at 101%. There's not a soul on the planet who did not like and love and respect Dolly Parton. Again, the two big numbers from a talent perspective, she sold more than 100 million albums. That is insane. 25 number one hits on the country top 40. But then the bigger number, I think, the fact that she just had the vision to open up Dollywood in the Smoky Mountains of Tennessee, in her hometown, and more than 100 million people have visited Dollywood. I find that incredible. And there's all these clips now coming about of interviews that she's done. Explains how she's in L.A. visiting a friend and an earthquake hits. This is back in the early 90s. And why she just refused to leave the house when her friend was saying, we got to get out of here now. And it's so Dolly in cut number 19. Go.
19: Now, this is like a blue leather.
20: This is blue leather, yeah.
19: Oh, good
20: and
19: heavens.
20: I'm glad. It's cold in here. I'm glad I'm wearing high neck or I'd have frozen up.
19: Do you ever go out and not kind of all, you know, made up stuff
20: no,
19: like that?
20: No. If I'm going to go out in public, I think the people expect to see me look like a star. I expect to look like a star. It's like I've always had.
9: And this is with Letterman, obviously.
20: As a matter of fact.
19: Do you look like two or three tonight?
20: When they had the big earthquake in L.A. Mm-hmm. a few months ago, I was out there, and my friend Judy was there, and she said, come on, Sissy. She calls me Sissy. She said, we got to get out of the house. We got to get out of the house. It was 4 o'clock in the morning. Mm. I got to the door. I saw myself in the mirror. I said, if this house is going to fall, it'll just have to fall on my ass, because I'd rather die than to be seen looking like this. Yeah. So I just went back to bed.
19: But how?
9: That's good, Elias. Just went back to bed during an earthquake because she's like, I'm not going out looking like this. She had to get dolled up. That's why she's Dolly. So, again, that charisma is going to be so missed. And, again, I'm going to play this real quick. Cut five here real quick, Elias, because, again, this is what late night is now. Jelly Roll filling in for Kimmel. We played it before. Let's play it again because this is a grown man who cried on the air about illegal immigrants not being treated with the respect they deserve. Five, go.
21: So I'm going to try to do the right thing right now.
9: Crying.
21: Because human dignity isn't Republican nor Democrat. Compassion isn't left wing and mercy isn't right wing. Pain and healing knows no partisanship. Hurting hearts are more important than poll numbers. And there are no boundaries or borders for broken families.
9: Oh, good God. Yeah, that's ha-ha late night compared to what Dolly bought before. And you know what? One more. Why not? This is how Rickles and Carson would roast each other on The Tonight Show. And, yeah, no one's pining for Jelly Roll after hearing this classic. Cut number 13, go.
22: Aren't you getting a little old to wear Buster Brown outfits? Nah. Bless you, old-timer. You know, when they know it's over, they turn on you.
23: Yes.
22: 19 years, John.
23: That's right.
22: Don't milk it anymore. Walk away.
23: Get out, Wallace.
22: Well, you see, I try to do one show for a long time rather than six or seven like you for a month or two, and then... What the hell, is this a witch hunt?
9: I mean, that's how it used to be. And what it's become with Colbert, now gone, Kimmel, 2 month vacation, unbelievable. It ain't what it used to be, no question about it. Anyway, this is Joe Concha, and we're back on Monday night. That's on WABC in New York at 9 p.m. Eastern Time, and on stations around the country, around the world. Again, happy birthday to my son, turns 11 years old. He did on Friday, but apparently it's like Hanukkah with me, because we're now on, like, day three of the birthday celebrations. One day is the relatives, one day is the good friends from school. I think we're having the soccer team over the next day. It's eight crazy nights, I guess. But hey, to be 11 again, the kid looks happy. That I do know. Okay, we're done here. But again, tune in tomorrow night, 9 p.m. Eastern Time, for the Joe Concha Weeknight Show. Thanks so much for tuning in once again. And before we go, I just have two more words for you and the voice of the great John McLaughlin. Bye-bye.

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2: I'm Gloria Chapa.
3: 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Go Falcon Heavy and go Roman Space Telescope.
2: NASA has just launched their $4 billion Roman Space Telescope from Florida's Kennedy Space Center. Here's our worldwide news correspondent, Peter King.
4: Astronomers are particularly excited about the telescope's wide-field instrument, similar to the Hubble telescope's camera, but with a field of view at least 100 times larger. Roman's coronagraph is expected to show the best images of planets that revolve around distant stars, planets that are older, colder, and much tougher to image.
2: Roman is heading towards a point 1 million miles away and will take 3 months to get there. The telescope is named after NASA's first chief astronomer, the late Nancy Grace Roman. Iceland votes no to join the EU.
5: The vote was close, but Saturday's referendum on whether the island nation should resume talks to join the European Union goes down to defeat. President Trump figured into the discussion. His talk about taking over Greenland had some in Iceland concerned about their future. The referendum had been scheduled for next year. Iceland's Prime Minister Kristrún Frostadóttir moved it up, but she knew polls predicted a close vote.
6: If it's a no, we will continue with the good work that we're doing. Listen, Iceland is a great place to live.
5: People in Iceland City supported EU membership. Rural communities concerned about fishing rights. Their voter turnout was 80% Saturday. Jane Metzler, Worldwide News Network.
2: Crews in Nepal are working to clear a major highway as residents are being urged to stay alert for possible flash flooding. At least 800 people have been reported killed after Wednesday's catastrophic floods. More than 3,000 people are still missing in Nepal and Tibet. Jurors in Lindsay Clancy's triple murder trial were continued deliberations on Monday. They're trying to determine whether Clancy murdered her children intentionally or if she was motivated by postpartum psychosis. News Nation's Marcus Espinosa reports.
7: Friday, they sent a note to the judge requesting two pieces of evidence be brought back so they could view the empty pill bottles used by Lindsay Clancy and the knife found in her bedroom she used in an attempt on her own life. It's unclear what this request indicates about the leanings of the jurors. We have no idea how long this might take. We have no idea what kind of process they are going through here.
2: Jurors could find Clancy guilty of first-degree murder, second-degree murder, or manslaughter. A tropical storm in the Pacific Ocean has strengthened into a Category 1 hurricane. The National Hurricane Center says that while it has the potential to become a major storm this week, it is still far out to sea. Now the storm could cause dangerous surf and rip currents along parts of Mexico and the Baja California Peninsula. 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
8: Two people were killed, nine others injured in a shooting after midnight in Trenton, New Jersey. Police officers say they responded to a 911 call on Locust Street, reporting shots fired at 12:25 a.m. No one has been arrested. Police have arrested 31-year-old Jesus Acosta for killing two people during a Bronx bodega robbery and a Brooklyn restaurant shooting. Acosta was on parole. Neighbors say they are glad Acosta has been arrested.
9: If they got him, they should give him life. People like that, they don't need to be in the street.
8: 44-year-old M.D. Youssef and 33-year-old Tavon Shuler were the victims. Youssef was shot while working at a restaurant in Brooklyn last Sunday. A few days later, Shuler was shot at a deli in the Bronx. A 13-year-old boy is in the hospital after being stabbed in the stomach yesterday afternoon in the Bronx. Police say the stabbing happened after 5 p.m. near Westchester Avenue. Two teens, ages 14 and 15, were charged with assault. The Sun and Surf Beach Club in Atlantic Beach is partially open after a tornado left major damage. Customers can still see the destruction.
10: I'm shocked. I didn't really expect it to be this bad, but it's really crazy seeing all the cabanas and stuff.
8: Ronnie Danka of Long Beach says she's glad to be back.
11: We were here that day and luckily had left by 4 o'clock because I wouldn't have made it through a tornado.
8: No one was injured. Crews are still rebuilding after the August 20th tornado. The 77 WABC forecast today, there's a 30% chance of showers and thunderstorms after 2 p.m. with a high of 82. Tonight, there will be showers and thunderstorms before 2 a.m. with a low of 72. Tomorrow, partly sunny with a high of 80. And tomorrow night, showers are likely, mainly after 2 a.m. It will be mostly cloudy with a low of 72. And Tuesday, expect showers in the afternoon. It will be mostly cloudy with a high of 83. I'm Sal Chiancresso for WABC News.
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0: Presidents Clinton and Trump. And now, he's here to advise us all. Dick Morris is on 77 WABC.
15: Clowns to the left of me. Jokers to the right, here I am, stuck in the middle.
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16: I want to open by talking about the midterm elections. I'm very, very concerned about it.

0: Unlike other pollsters, McLaughlin asked people which point of view comes closest to your own. So he bifurcates job from favorability. Which point of view comes closest to your own? Do you approve of both President Trump and his policies? Do you disapprove of Trump but like a lot of his policies? Or do you disapprove of President Trump and his policies? And the results are these. 33% approve of Trump and his policies. So it only has 33% of the voters that like him. 15% say, I disapprove of Trump, but I like his policies. So 33 and 15 is 48. So 48% approve of his policies. 48% disapprove of Trump and his policies. So 48% approve of Trump's policies and 48% disapprove. A rating that's held steady in monthly polls for a year. Republicans must make their midterm elections about President Trump's policies and programs and contrast them with the increasingly socialist big government views of the Democrats. McLaughlin points out when they asked who they favor, a Republican who supports free market capitalism or a Democrat who supports big government socialism, the Republicans have a 47-40 lead. When you just ask people, do you favor a Democrat or a Republican without any ideological reference, the Democrats enjoy a 48-43 advantage. The conventional...
1: That's overall, that's everyone?
0: Everyone, general. All voters. Mm-hmm. Mm-hmm. The conventional wisdom holds that it's important for Republicans, in effect, to put Trump on the 2026 ballot and make the vote a referendum on the president. In fact, Trump encouraged that the other day in Texas by saying, pretend I'm on the ballot. But that's bad advice. That's a bad strategy. This strategy obviously works in Republican primaries, but it does not work in the general election. The race needs to be a referendum on Trump's policies, mm-hmm. not on Trump personally. The Republicans should say, hey, look, Trump can't run again. He'll be gone in 2 years, while the midterm election verdict on public policy will last for a decade or more. So the election should be about, do you want open borders with new illegal immigrants back again, as the Democrats proposed, or do you want illegal immigrants, particularly those convicted of crimes, deported, as Republicans do? Do you want the police to be defunded and handicapped by increased personal liability for their conduct, so somebody when they arrest can sue them, as the Democrats propose, or do you want higher police funding and protection against lawsuits by those they arrest, as Republicans do? Do you want to be arrested for crimes to be freed pending adjudication of their cases, as the Democrats propose, or do you want those arrested held on bail awaiting trial, as Republicans do? Do you want higher taxes, as the Democrats propose, or to cut taxes, as Republicans do? Do you want to ban fracking, as the Democrats propose, or expand oil drilling, as Republicans do? Do you want government regulation and business to expand, as Democrats do, or reduce government regulation, as Republicans do? In the race for Congress, it doesn't matter how individual Democratic candidates frame or hedge their personal positions on these and other key issues, because the likely 10, now it's up to 10, new Democratic Socialist congressmen about to be elected will force their majorities if they win them to the left and hold the moderates' feet to the socialist fire. When the choices for Senate and Congress are reframed to accurately reflect the party priorities, Republicans will swoop to victory.
1: You know, I have my my feeling behind this poll. Number one, personality versus policy. And we talked about this last week. I believe in the policy, and he's not running again. You know, and I always say, you know, if I go to a restaurant and the food's really good, but the personality sucks, I don't go back to that restaurant. But if I'm getting surgery and the personality of the doctor sucks, but he's the best doctor, I'm going to him. So that's where I go with this. But to vote the policy in, if I love the food at a restaurant and

0: don't work. I'm going to the right. You know what I mean? Yeah. Well, that's how you kind of.
1: Well, people, the Republican strategy so far is flawed in these midterm elections. And I'm very worried about them now. I'm predicting.
0: What's flawed?
1: Republican strategy. Because they're listening to Trump, who's saying, pretend I'm on the ballot.
0: Yeah, shouldn't do that.
1: We can't pretend he's on the ballot.
0: No, you got to make.
1: He's not on the ballot.
0: He's not on the ballot.
1: His policies are,
0: that's right.
1: But he's not.
0: That's right.
1: And when you look at the Democratic Socialists and the leftist trend taking over the Democratic Party, that has to be the focus of the Republicans in midterms. Because that's what's really at stake, particularly because the tail can wag the dog, which I've been explaining. So that should be their focus.
0: Well, you can't tell the president not to say, you know, he pretend it's me. You're going to have to leave that out of your phone
1: calls.
0: No,
1: I've got to. In fact, I'm trying to reach him by phone to tell him that. He's got to stop that.
0: He does. But
1: what he's got to do is to focus on the midterms.
0: Policy.
1: As the opportunity to sup the Democratic Socialists. And the Democrats are handing it to him by these left-wing victories in the primaries. They're transforming the Democratic Party into the Socialist Party.
0: Right. Which they
1: and
0: want to do.
1: This is Trump's opportunity to win. So that's how I feel about the elections,
0: I'm getting worried about them. I want to be on that call when you do it, because I want to hear his demeanor. Like when you first, I'm going to tell you what he's going to say. What, Dick? What are you talking about? It's great that I do it. Mr. President, please.
1: Yeah.
0: Whatever, Dick. I'll think about it. That's how he's going to end the call.
1: Well, we'll see. But, you know, in the primaries, we have to pretend that Trump's on the ballot. Because the Republican primary, Trump endorsements always win.
0: Yeah.
1: And he's got this incredible power. It was just manifest in South Carolina with this woman, Lindsey Graham's sister, who obviously is not qualified to be senator, got elected, won the primary because of Trump's endorsement.
0: You know what? I'm going to call it the power of the policy.
1: Yeah.
0: Seriously. That's what I'm going to start with. That's right. It's the power of the policy, not the guy. Okay.
1: Meanwhile, the issue of mail-in voting has been before the courts, and we won one, but then lost one, and now it's back into the court. The U.S. Supreme Court on August 24th ruled that President Trump may, for the time being, enforce his executive order restricting voting by mail ahead of the November midterm elections. The High Court's unsigned order in favor of Trump allows the federal government to enforce the president's executive order, which aimed to tighten mail-in voting rules in 23 Democratic-led states, which were challenged in court. The executive order requires federal agencies to develop state-by-state lists of verified U.S. citizens of voting age, directs the states to help them do that, and directs the post office to begin the process of creating new government regulations about how mail-in and absentee voters are handled, publishing the proposed regulations to allow for public comment, and eventually for the final binding regulation. The executive order prohibits the post office from sending mail ballots to anyone not on the verified citizen list, and also requires the post office to impose new envelope design and barcode standards for election mailing.
0: Interesting.
1: So that's cool, and it was exactly what Trump wanted, and he's got approval. But one circuit court ruled against him, another ruled for him. They went on appeal to the Supreme Court, and the Supreme Court has now ruled for Trump.
0: So that's law.
1: But 2 days after they did that, one of the judges who originally had ruled against Trump defied the Supreme Court and reimposed the injunction and said, you can't do this because of procedural reasons. And
0: where did he stand? I'm curious. Can he do that?
1: Well, they can't.
0: Yeah.
1: Trump is now appealing it back to the U.S. Supreme Court, which will probably rule in his favor again. It's very unusual for a judge to openly defy the Supreme Court.
0: Now, you have to go to the Supreme Court to do that? Really, isn't that at one point, once the Supreme Court ruled, Isn't that it?
1: Yeah, it is, but the court has to say that.
0: No, the court has
1: to. So the court will say that, but then there's always the chance that they say, hey, it's too late, it's too close to the election for us to do that. The election's only 60 days away.
0: Oh.
1: So the judge, who is a liberal, left-wing Democratic judge in Massachusetts, is banking on that to hold the Supreme Court.
0: See,
1: basically,
0: ruthless.
1: To say its verdict is unenforceable.
0: They're friggin' ruthless.
1: And we'll see what happens. I expect that by the time we're on the air next week,
0: well, no.
1: The court will have clarified that and ruled in Trump's favor.
0: Well, if they already ruled it, this guy, they just have to knock this guy down, this judge.
1: Yeah, exactly.
0: If it's already ruled. That's done. It should be. So
1: it should be.
0: Their idea behind this is to deal with this judge,
1: right.
0: Not the ruling.
1: But it's really now in play.
0: Mm.
1: And last year in 24, 30% of the ballots were cast by mail-in. And the Democrats are obviously tenaciously hanging on to try to cheat.
0: That's the only way.
1: It's the only reason that they would be doing this. And they're really hard and focused on cheating. So we got to see what happens. It's in play.
0: And they're going to take this now, right? The Supreme Court?
1: Yeah, they'll have to take it immediately.
0: Like tomorrow or the
1: next
0: day?
1: Just like tomorrow or the next day. Yeah.
0: Okay, let's talk about Musk. Musk, who briefly became the world's first trillionaire after the SpaceX went public in June, is expected to spend up to $200 million on boosting the electoral prospects of the Republicans across the country. Wired reported that the ultra-rich tech entrepreneur plans on boosting Republicans like Ken Paxton with massive voter turnout spending as the midterms draw near. The massive sum will add to the pile of cash that Republicans are touting over their Democrat rivals. The RNC has a $115 million cash on hand lead over the DNC. Now, when I first read that, that means $115 million more.
1: Yeah.
0: So how much do they have? It doesn't say exactly what they must have. A lot of jack going on, of the DNC, which is saddled with more debt than capital, with just 73 days until now it's 60, right? To make matters worse for Democrats, Republicans continue to set records for fundraising and have come out as clear victors in a battle to redistrict due to the favorable ruling of the Voting Rights Act and Virginia's illegal redraw.
1: Yeah, and the Republicans have the advantage in House districting. When Trump saw the increase in Republican vote, he called for reapportionment during the middle of the 10-year term.
0: Right.
1: Normally, reapportionment happens only every 10 years when the census happens.
0: Right.
1: But Trump said, well, we can't change the number from state to state until the census is done, we can, within the states, redraw the district lines halfway through, 5 years into the 10-year term. The Democrats said, well, we're going to do the same damn thing. And California redrew its lines, and Texas redrew its lines, and Florida redrew its lines.
0: The Democrats.
1: The Democrats in California and the Republicans in Texas and Florida redrew the lines.
0: Got it.
1: And then the Supreme Court came out and said you can't have race-based districting. You can't have districts that favor blacks. And that, plus the reapportionment, gave the Republicans about a 10-seat majority more than they had going into the election. So, in effect, they have 13-seat majority. So, the House looked good for them. But then he's got the poll numbers that I talked about earlier. And unless the Republicans are able to make this race about policy, and the Democrats can succeed in making it about Trump, it's a problem. Now, Trump is still needed to generate turnout. You still have to have Trump telling voters it's important, so come out to vote. That's why he says, pretend I'm on the ballot. But they're caught between a rock and a hard place. If they stress Trump, they lose votes, and if they don't stress Trump, they lose turnout. So it's going to be a tough thing, of course, to craft in between those two.
0: That's why you're talking about it. That's what we have to do, and other conservative radio and TV has to do.
1: Okay,
0: talk about
1: we're going
0: this.
1: To a break, and when we come back, we'll talk initially about the settlement between Meta and 48 states,
0: and
1: which is a monumental step forward in challenging the social media industry to protect our children.
0: Right, and Meta is Facebook, by the way.
1: Yeah.
0: You know, no, I didn't know that, but that's what they are. Okay, we'll take a break.
2: 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If you missed Katz and Cosby, here's what you missed.
3: The nuclear issue. I mean, months have gone by now. What have they done? Do we have any intel on what's going on there?
4: I'm sure the Israelis have the intel.
5: Yeah, and by the way, the Israelis were coming out just a little bit ago. And one of the things that the Israelis were saying, Netanyahu specifically said, if they do some preemptive action, they're saying we're responding. Remember, we've been talking about the retaliation part of it all. But if there is some sort of action, guess what? This will not be some little response from us. This will be bigger than you've ever seen before. And the Israelis, as you know, Craig, have had a history of pounding them. So Judge Weinberg, they're going to really do some pounding, too. They're both fed up.
6: As they should be. 47 years of a terrorist regime trying to intimidate the world, trying to take over Western civilization, hegemonic, demonic, torture and kill their own people. It's about time. They can't hold us hostage anymore.
3: But you also need all these other countries need to come on board. And that's what I don't understand. A lot of these countries aren't coming on board with us. I mean, everyone is facing the same fate with Iran and the terrorists.
4: Is NATO on board?
3: Yeah.
4: Is there a NATO?
5: Right. 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
8: Clowns to the left of me, jokers to the right. Here I am, stuck in the middle with you.
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1: When I worked with Clinton, one of the things I was very involved in was the lawsuit by the attorney generals of the country against the tobacco industry. I worked really hard at that, helping them. In fact, it was my polling that led to the suggestion that they focus on teen smoking, not on all smoking. And I found that even smokers wanted restrictions on teen smoking.
0: Sure.
1: And that led to victory. It led to the end of Joe Camel. It led to Virginia Slims. It led to a ban on advertising of smoking, and that they contributed to a fund that the anti-smoking groups would run for anti-smoking activities and meds and all that. And that has succeeded unbelievably. The number of adults who smoke is now down to 11% of the population.
0: From where was
1: 30, it? 35. Wow. And amazing. And the number of lung cancer deaths is way down. And there's been a big expansion in life expectancy, particularly among women.
0: Because of Dick Morris.
1: Because of the lawsuit. And I'm very proud of that.
0: Listen, Dick, when I went to all the Indy races all my life, with my father, my family, we were always at Pocono, Lime Rock, right? And they always had the Marlboro sign.
1: Yeah.
0: And on the cars, the red and white, and it said Marlboro, right?
1: I was to say that if you're an athlete, you should smoke. Because they didn't want people to not smoke.
0: So anyway, I remember, and before, I didn't know you. I remember going, I think it was Pocono, it doesn't matter, to the racetrack, and the logo was up there, just the red and white with the diamond, not with the kind of V, white, whatever, without the Marlboro. I go, look, that's the Marlboro. They took the word Marlboro, but they left the logo.
1: Right.
0: And I remember that. And I said, that's Clinton with the smoking thing.
1: Okay, it was. And I'm real proud about that. But now the people who are worried about kids becoming addicted to social media have gotten 48 states again to sue, just like they did on tobacco. And they just reached a settlement between Meta, which is Facebook, and 48 states, which they're saying is a monumental step forward in changing the social media industry to protect our kids.
0: Well, it is addicting. The social media thing, that's what they're getting at here, is the addiction of it. And you think, wow, I'm not drinking alcohol, or I'm not smoking. You're getting addicted in your mindset. And kids, plus there's dirty stuff. You know, you look at social media, it is dirty stuff, sexual and whatever. Yet kids shouldn't be having. Plus, it's addicting. The same way you play a game. I play this one game to help my brain to keep me going, right?
1: Doesn't work.
0: Anyway, it doesn't matter. My point I'm trying to make is I'm a little addicted to it. Like, I'll go to bed and I'll start playing. And it's a hard game. It's arrows and you got to whatever. But I find myself, I want to go to sleep, but I find myself, so I actually said last night, I'm addicted to the same thing. So that's where the court is stepping in because, you know, an adult, you want to be addicted, whatever, do what you got to do. But these kids don't know better. So anyway, here, Claire Morrell, fellow at the Ethics and Public Policy Center, EPPC, I call it EPIC, and author of The Tech Exit, made the following statement regarding Meta's, and Meta is Facebook, by the way. I had to look that up. I didn't know that. Regarding Meta's $18 billion settlement. Can you imagine $18 billion settlement with 14 state attorney general? This settlement between Meta and 48 states is a monumental step towards forward in changing the social media industry to protect our children. It gets rid of many of the most dangerous and addictive features of social media platforms and requires robust age verification. Not going to have a hard time with that. Nevertheless, it does nothing to raise the age for social media use in the U.S., which we will still be at 13. Other countries like Australia and U.K. have raised the age to 16. I don't know how they can enforce that. Even the new 2-hour daily time limit for Meta apps won't protect young brains from addiction because in those 2 hours, a minor is getting, in other words, you're only allowed to have 2 hours. In those 2 hours, a minor is getting constant hits of dopamine to his or her brain. In addition, the settlement applies only to one platform, the Facebook, the Meta, and expires in 10 years. Broader legislation is still necessary. For parents, the best thing to do, and this is it, the best thing to do is to keep children and teens off social media entirely. Yes, this settlement is huge change for the industry in the right direction, but it's not a silver bullet. Listen, tell your kids to go out and play stickball, baseball, you know what I mean? Play with their friends.
1: Go play in the street with traffic.
0: Yeah, my father used to say, go play in the two yellow lines. I go, thanks, Dad, that's nice. And then my mother goes, don't you dare. You know, this is a start, but, you know, there's a consequence, and that's good. There's a consequence with this law and the $18 billion thing. So that's the good start with this. Other places are going to go, we're going to get sued also. So that's something.
1: Now, mixed in with the Supreme Court decision and the back and forth we talked about mail-in voting and the fact that 30% of the votes are currently cast by mail, is the issue of non-citizen voting. The Census Bureau prompted a report about thousands of non-citizens voting in 2020, an election that the Republicans lost to Joe Biden. The Department of Homeland Security is claiming, without providing evidence, they say, that 250,000 non-citizens might be on the rolls in just 4 states.
0: Mm.
1: This week, the Republican candidate for governor in Maine confirmed an audio recording in which he said he plans to ask the Trump border czar to send U.S. Marshals and immigration ICE agents to polling places in the states to ensure that only legal voters are casting ballots.
0: Let's start up my new,
1: this
0: my old
1: program. This is just what Doug did during the elections of 2024.
0: Mm-hmm.
1: Okay, now, my friend Chuck Brooks, as you know, has written this 10,000-word memo about the changes that he predicts will happen by 2050, 25 years from now, as a result of AI. And in the last six shows, Doug has read segments of that, and we now have a seventh, Enhancing Human Potential.
0: This guy's so interesting. He's just such a great writer, and he's really unbelievable. Okay, cyborgs and robotics, the future of human potential and human augmentation. However, the cyborg era will also bring its previously...
1: You know, Doug, hang on a minute. We got a call from Joseph in Connecticut about Meta. Let's take that now.
0: All right, good, good. Hey, Joe.
1: Hi, Joseph.
9: Hello, Dick and Doug.
1: Hey.
9: I spoke with you many times before. As an educator since 1973, 50 years, I've taught at every level. I presently teach college now. Chemistry, biology, and I taught at Fordham Prep as head of the science department. I used to evaluate teachers, but starting about 30 years ago, maybe less, the education bureaucrats started to surrender their task of really engaging with students and motivating them, inspiring them, and they gave it up to these tech companies. I called it the Googleization of education at that time. I was totally opposed to it. So besides going after Meta and Google and Facebook, it's only cosmetic. It's not going to do anything. What the education what departments did across the country is they started to buy laptops, Chromebooks, and they gave it to kids. Even my grandson in the second grade started to get it, and I was opposed to that. So they hooked them also to that technology.
1: Mm-hmm.
9: Keep the computers in a separate room. Teach them of the technology. I'm not a Luddite. I'm not against the technology. I'm a chemistry guy. I'm a very scientifically oriented education myself. So keep it there, but don't use that to educate kids. Let them handwrite. Bring back script. Bring back cursive. Start that. They hook the kids on. So you can't just blame the companies. Blame also these education departments that started buying all this technology. They got ingrained with the tech companies. And
1: thanks
9: and they
1: for calling in. And thanks for the advice.
9: Education.
1: And thanks for the advice for parents. Appreciate that.
0: And blame the parents, too.
1: Yeah.
0: You know, you could blame all the way
1: down. Let's go back to cyborgs and robotics.
0: That was good. Thank you, Joe. Cyborgs and robotics, the future of human potential and human augmentation. However, the cyborg era will also bring with it previously unheard of ethical and cybersecurity issues as people get more and more involved with digital. The emergence of what many futurists refer to as the cyborg era will be one of the most intriguing and possibly misinterpreted developments of the upcoming decades. Although cyborgs are frequently portrayed in popular culture as science fiction, the reality is probably much more useful and advantageous. Cochlear implants. That's funny that right away.
1: Cyborg means, I looked it up.
0: A person and a robot.
1: It means some robotic device or some
0: inside
1: mechanical
0: your body.
1: Device.
0: $6 million man.
1: In your body that helps your body function.
0: Right, the $6 million
1: like a pacemaker
0: man.
1: Or
0: right.
1: Something like that.
0: And, it starts with cochlear implants. Personally, I have a fracture in my cochlear bone from my motorcycle accident. That's why I'm deaf in my right ear. So right there, they start with how the advantage would help you. Cochlear implants, sophisticated prosthetics, retinal implants, pacemaker, insulin pumps, and brain-computer interface research are just a few examples of how this human augmentation has already started.
1: And that's called cyborg.
0: Well, sort of, yeah. You're putting nano,
1: yeah.
0: They got the nanotechnology, we're going to be talking
1: right.
0: about that in a minute. Yes, yeah, so we're called cyborg for now. By 2050, and I think earlier, but you know, we have to do it too. By 2050, these technologies might develop into complex biodigital ecosystems that smoothly combine biology and intelligent machines, greatly enhancing human potential and raising standards of that right there. And I wrote $6 million man, cyborg. You know, you're putting mechanics into the body. The emergence of cyborgs, humans, with seamless technological enhancements will be defining characteristics of 2050. Direct thought-to-action control of prosthetics, automobiles, or virtual environments is made possible by neuromorphic, once again, that's the mind, morphing neurons in the mind with, you know, nano, we're going to get into that. Neuromorphic and quantum-driven BCI. BCI is brain-computing interface. The main goal will be to maximize human potential rather than replace humans with machines. See, that's the good part where I was always worried about the Terminator thing. So it's really up to, I think it's up to people on the terrorist list, countries, whatever. There's going to have to be some kind of international thing where they say people on a terrorist list country cannot develop this. We got to go, just like we had to go to Iran, that they can't develop the bomb. There's going to have to be some international thing here because this will turn into a nuclear bomb type of thing. So anyway, the main goal will be to maximize human potential rather than replace humans with machines. Direct communication between the human brain and digital systems may be made possible by brain-computer interface, the BCI, which are driven by developments in neuromorphic computing, artificial intelligence, and quantum-enabled communications. The other thing I'm thinking about with this is you talk about getting hacked on your computer. We're going to get hacked in our brain if we're not careful about this type of thing. There's where Musk is going to come in. I'm telling you, he's important on this. Robotic prosthetics, self-driving cars, computer, industrial equipment, and even distant robotic avatars could all be operated by people with just their thoughts. Like, once again, I got to worry about that. These technologies offer potential transformative opportunities to restore mobility, communication, and independence for individuals with neurodegenerative diseases, paralysis, spinal cord injuries, or blindness. Just know with this, it'll be easy to hack, and, you know, so we got to deal with that. Neural interfaces may find, and by the way, I'm not feeling so bad about this anymore because we're talking about it. And I think talking about it and you telling Trump this and him telling, you know what I mean? This is going to be okay. This is not going to be the horror show that I was thinking about a month ago. Neural interfaces may find use in cognitive augmentation in addition to medicine as they develop. Through secure cloud connections, intelligent future systems could improve memory, speed up learning, translate languages in real time, make better decisions, and give instant access to enormous knowledge repositories. These technologies may serve as an extension of the neocortex rather than a replacement for human cognition, enabling nearly seamless cooperation between artificial and biological intelligence. This type of human-machine integration has long been seen by Kurzweil as one.
1: Ray Kurzweil.
0: Yeah, he's great. As one of the hallmarks of 21st century. The underlying scientific trajectory indicates that increasingly complex forms of cognitive augmentation are likely, even though the exact timeline is still unknown. Beyond the brain, wearable technology and intelligent implants may continuously monitor physiological and conditions, control hormones, improve metabolism, boost immunity, and precisely administer treatments when required. While smart exoskeletons improve mobility and endurance and physical strength for both medical rehabilitation and demanding occupations, artificial organs embedded within nanosensors could communicate with doctors in real time. A nanosensor is smaller than a hair. That's how small they're put in your body. Wearable robotics and intelligent augmentation systems would significantly increase human endurance while lowering injury and fatigue may be used by people in disaster responses, deep sea exploration, construction, military operations, or space exploration. The creation of what could be referred to as a digital immune system is one especially fascinating possibility. The body could be continuously monitored for infection, toxins, aberrant cellular behavior. Aberrant cellular behavior is when your cells don't listen to you anymore.
1: Yeah, like they don't follow.
0: Yeah, like cancer, right. Or early signs of disease by network of microscopic sensors, implanted nano devices, and AI-driven health platforms. This would automatically start defensive reactions before illness manifests clinically. Just as automated response on ongoing monitoring will becoming more and more important in cybersecurity. Real-time health monitoring, on-demand therapeutic release, and even improved sensory or cognitive abilities are all possible with nanotech implants and biohybrid systems.
1: Now, we got to stop because we got to go to break.
0: Okay.
1: When we come back, we'll continue this.
0: Okay, good.
1: This is so fascinating. And it shows the amazing potential of AI to benefit human beings.
0: And it's on us now.
1: Not to screw us up, but to benefit us.
0: I know.
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2: 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It's Sunday, and you know what that means. Here's Dick Morris on 77 WABC.
8: Clowns to the left of me, jokers to the right. Here I am, stuck in the middle with you.
1: Welcome back to the Dick Morris and Doug DePiro Show. Doug is reading this fascinating analysis by Chuck Brook, my friend, my futurist friend, which is what
0: your
1: the
0: friend
1: world...
0: of the future or your futurist
1: my
0: friend?
1: Current friend of the future. I won't last till 2050, but he will.
0: I will.
1: And Doug is explaining how this can make human beings better, not replace them.
0: If it's a little sooner than later, you might last longer. This is real-time health monitoring. By blending biological and artificial elements, these augmentations will produce
1: people who can survive
0: in harsh conditions,
1: including space.
0: To ensure, you just totally jumped on me. To ensure fair and secure adoption, ethical framework, privacy protections, and security against hacking will be crucial. Once again, like I said before, these principles are strikingly similar to those used to safeguard biological systems. The network safeguarding those connections will become an issue of personal safety and individual autonomy in addition to privacy. Medical devices, neuroprostheses, and intelligent augmentation systems that implant brain-computer interfaces need to be safeguarded against cyber attacks. No kidding. Unauthorized access and manipulation. In the middle of the 21st century, neural security and safeguarding of neural data, cognitive privacy, and brain-machine communications will emerge as one of the key cybersecurity fields.
1: It's terrifying when you think of China with this.
0: That's what I'm saying. It's got
1: to
0: be.
1: China will use this
0: to try
1: to control the human race.
0: And they won't care about their people as long as they have control.
1: They'll use it to control their people.
0: And terrorists.
1: And try to control the rest of the world.
0: And Islam terrorists.
1: Yeah, but Islam terrorists will be terrible, but I'm more worried about China.
0: Yeah, because they will have the technology.
1: Yeah.
0: You know, the terrorists probably don't have this yet unless they buy it from China. Ensuring fair access to these revolutionary technologies will be equally crucial. Affordability, informed consent, enhancement versus therapy, digital rights, cognitive privacy, and the moral limits of augmentation are all challenging issues that society will have to deal with. The goal should be to ensure that advancement in human augmentation improves lives generally, while maintaining individual dignity, freedom, and opportunity, rather than dividing populations into those with and without technological enhancement. The extent to which humanoid robot assistants are replacing humans or turning into cyborg man machines presents an intriguing philosophical dilemma. Technology has now advanced to the point where creating a humanoid robotic counterpart similar to the Terminator is possible. I mentioned that last week or the week before. Humanoid robotics are frequently seen as the face of developing technology in science fiction. While there are still many challenges to the rise of fully humanoid robotic development, the speed of discovery and improvement for these immediate future is evident. We will see profound changes in the years ahead very soon, and now is the time for society to prepare for the rise of these machines. We need international agreement, again, like I said earlier. I don't need a world where machines take the place of people in 2050. Instead, I envision a time, this is Chuck Brooks, I envision a time when intelligent technology will progressively enhance our biological capabilities, allowing people to live longer, healthier, and more fruitful lives. If handled properly, the cyborg era might be one of humanity's greatest achievements, not because we become less human, but rather because technology allows us to fully realize our human potential. So I believe that if we do it right, this, that, and that sounds great. It's the other people that don't care. So we start with an international something, whatever you want to call it, round table.
1: We know that has limited power. What we start with is the U.S. having nuclear weapons and having the capacity to force other nations to behave themselves.
0: Right.
1: And that's Donald Trump.
0: Because we are the police of the world anyway.
1: Yeah. And this will now expand the role of the policing of the world. Thank God we're the United States and we can be trusted.
0: And we got
1: stuff.
0: Somebody like Trump. Because a guy like Biden or Harris say, oh, let the whole world do it. Let them experience their thing. Get the frig out of here. And listen, we got Roxanna on the line.
1: On the rocks.
0: Hello, Roxanna on the rocks. Roxanna
1: I'm
0: on a rock.
1: Rock.
0: I want a rock.
12: I find that all really fascinating, especially the medical part of it. So, but talking about history, it may happen a little sooner than we think. But when we look at the United States today, we see something extraordinary. At its best, doors keep opening that once seemed impossible. Somewhat like this, but different. Perhaps our young voters need to be reminded this day in 1967, Thurgood Marshall became the first Black justice of the United States Supreme Court, and he was confirmed by an overwhelming Senate vote, 69-11. From the highest court in the land, then we looked upward, and I'm going somewhere with this. In 1983, Julian Guy, his nickname, Bluford Jr., became the first African-American to fly in space. Mm. And he didn't stop with one. He went back for three more missions. The first time, yes, he broke a barrier. But the next three times, he proved the sky is not the limit. And then decades later, I think it was 2 days ago, President Trump signed an executive order establishing a United States Space Academy with the goal of creating new opportunities for young Americans to make space their classroom. So I thought that was really
0: interesting.
12: Yes. And then there's another kind of flight, not the flight of a spacecraft, but of the human heart, Dolly Parton. I know there's been much said this week about her life, about her philanthropy, her music, songwriting, and, of course, the Imagination Library, which has given millions of free books to children, something absolutely priceless.
1: I want to just interrupt you with my Dolly Parton story. when I first met Bill Clinton 50 years ago, 1977, actually, he and I had a meeting for about 3 hours. It was a wonderful meeting.
0: The first meeting.
1: First meeting, we bonded incredibly. And at the end of it, I had to go to the bathroom. So he showed me his bathroom in the AG's office, where it was, the Arkansas Attorney General's office, and went to the bathroom, closed the door, and there on the floor of the door was a floor-to-ceiling pinup of this gorgeous blonde spilling out of a tiny white bikini. And when I came out of the bathroom, I said to Clinton, "Is this okay in the Bible Belt?" And he said, "Don't you know who that is?" And I said, "No, sir, but I'd like to." And he said, "That's Dolly Parton." And I said, "Who?" And he said, "Oh, man, you really are from New York."
0: First of all, when Dick says that, I always say, "That has nothing to do with that. You're from New York. You're from New York." And as Trump said, you were a sheltered child doing your debate. So go
1: we
0: on.
1: We need to take a break now, but we'll come back to rock when in May.
12: That's funny.
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2: 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If you missed Sid and Friends in the Morning, here's what you missed.
14: You voted for this guy, you got what you deserve. I get those on my accounts every day in big numbers. First of all, again, I'm talking to a computer, a bot, but I didn't vote for this guy. And they try to say that like 40% of Jews, that's not right. That is way overblown. I mean, look, if one Jew voted for this guy, that's way too many. You should be ashamed of yourself and honestly convert. Any Jew that voted for Brad Lander, this piece of garbage lowlife, any Jew that voted for Mamdani should just convert. Do us all a favor, the real Jews, and leave, okay? But they tend to exaggerate that number, Noam. I think you know that.
15: Yeah.
14: Maybe it's like 20%, which again is still way too high, but I don't know. I'm at a loss for words, and I'm a radio guy. I'm at a loss for words. How could anybody in this city who's not Muslim or radical Islam or defend this guy? How? He has now found a way in less than 6 months, forgetting about the economic damage that he's already doing to this city. Freezing rents, you know what that's going to do? That's going to destroy buildings all over town. Making people like Ken Griffin spend money in Miami. Taxing. That nonsense budget where he got bailed out by the governor that doesn't give one penny to the cops. Well, God forbid, add a fifth firefighter. Forgetting about all that, he has found a way in less than 6 months to say something nasty about just about every ethnic group in the city.
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2: 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It's Sunday, and you know what that means. 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
0: And on the rock
1: on
0: segment.
1: On the rock, Roxanne is giving us her thinking. Hi, Rock.
0: Hi, Rock.
12: Well, thank you for that story, Dick. You know who she is now, or who she was. But I just wanted to comment on the Space Academy again. It's really going to open up opportunities for a lot of great minds or people that just want to give them a direction. But again, there's another kind of flight, and that was the human heart of Dolly Parton. We know about her philanthropy, her music, her songwriting, thousands and thousands of songwriting, not just for herself, but for others, and the free of giving of books in her imagination library. I mean, millions of them. And she spent decades in the brightest spotlight without making division ever her identity. So she just simply told stories about being human.
1: She once said, "Do you know how much it costs to look this sheep?"
12: I know it's true. Well, she was very, very bright. Yeah, she made fun of herself, but yeah. She did get a lot of messages across. But
0: tell me about this library, Imagination Library. What was it?
12: Well,
0: how did it work?
12: She started it, and it sends out. In fact, I know people that actually get them for their grandchildren. It's free, and you can get books sent to your home.
0: Oh, great!
12: For your children, and it's just a great thing. But Tennessee also is going to be honoring her. It's in the works by renaming Nashville's International Airport. I think that's quite appropriate because where airports, you know, that's where you take flight. So she gave everyday people from their own homes, normal everyday people, flight without ever leaving. So we're going to miss you, Dolly. Your songs will keep flying from one generation to the next. So continue to soar. And
1: thank you. Thank you, Rock.
0: Thank
1: that was
0: you
1: terrific.
0: So much. You got more?
12: Thank you for your story about the pinup in the bathroom.
0: I love Dolly Parton.
12: And that was 50 years ago, and you still remember.
1: Yep. Oh, it was my first time I met Bill Clinton.
0: That's so funny.
12: Okay.
0: And he must have said, you don't know.
12: The pinup.
0: He must have said, you don't know who that is,
1: he
0: really?
1: Said, you really are from New York.
0: That has nothing to do with New York, Bill. If you're listening, has nothing to do with Dick Moore.
1: Okay, Dick. Our national debt has crossed $40 trillion.
0: I want to rock. Say again?
1: Our national debt has crossed $40 trillion.
0: The $40 trillion U.S. debt and what's being called a bond market explosion are the hottest news in the financial press. It looks to me like creating a financial panic is the next phase. Is the next phase of the plan to destroy Trump ahead of the midterms. But Scott Bessent, and that's how you say his name, Scott Bessent has a secret plan to crush the speculators. Here's Bessent talking about the debt on Thursday. Bessent addressed the size of the debt while pointing to the administration's efforts on federal deficit. The $40 trillion is a big number. And remember, we did not get here in a day. We were left with this mess. The Biden administration had the highest deficit to the GDP in history when we weren't at war and weren't in a recession. For 2025, we brought it down by more than 1%.
1: I mean, Bessent is making the point that the amount of national debt means very little, just like your own personal debt means nothing.
0: Right.
1: What it means is a lot if it's more than your assets.
0: Yeah, economic growth has to exceed the growth of the debt.
1: Yeah, if your debt is less than your assets, you're fine.
0: Right.
1: And what Bessent is saying is we're going to bring down the debt, but we'll also increase your assets, and that's very important.
0: So
1: when we come back, go to break now. When we come back, we're going to have, I think,
0: Bruce Blakeman.
1: Bruce Blakeman is calling
0: and he's going to win.
1: Running
0: for governor. He's going to beat Kathy Jokel. That's her name, Jokel.

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1: I'm Gloria Chapa. House Speaker Mike Johnson is expected to put a continuing resolution bill on the floor this week as House members return back from the summer recess. The government has until the end of September to fund the government or risk another shutdown. News Nation's Jackie Koppel reports from Washington.
2: Now, Speaker Johnson is also reportedly planning to meet with Elon Musk, the billionaire and GOP donor. He's considering spending about $100 million to support Republicans. That's according to Politico. And of course, Democrats are eager to win back the House and Senate to pursue their priorities. They say this includes addressing affordability. They've also promised to be more forceful as a check against the president if they get the majority in either chamber.
1: The Senate returns from break September 14th. USS Abraham Lincoln making its way home.
3: The U.S. aircraft carrier USS Abraham Lincoln sailed past Singapore as it heads home. The huge ship had been on an extended deployment to the Middle East, supporting the U.S. war against Iran and spending a record-setting 250 days at sea. Concerns have grown about the crew's mental health and shortages of supplies like food and hygiene products. Thai officials say the carrier will stop in Thailand for rest and recovery before returning to its U.S. base. Sal Giancrasso, Worldwide News Network.
1: A deadly shooting claims the life of a police officer and a man with a long criminal record spanning several states.
4: A domestic dispute in South Carolina leading to the Saturday shootout. When it was over, the suspect was dead, along with a Columbia police officer. 29-year-old Christopher DeLong, on the force 2 years, leaves behind a wife and two young children.
5: We recognize that no words expressed today could adequately express the magnitude of this loss or ease anyone's pain.
4: Columbia Police Chief William Holbrook, another officer wounded and in stable condition. The dead suspect, identified as Adam Dowdy, had a record of arrests in South Carolina, Georgia, Wisconsin, and Kentucky. Jake Metzler, Worldwide News Network.
1: And for people who use Zicam when they feel a cold coming on, the company has announced a recall. Thousands of cartons are being recalled nationwide. It's being described as a voluntary recall. The swabs used to smear Zicam into the nose potentially could be contaminated with a fungus and could cause an infection. Those same swabs are used as Orajel baby teething swabs. Church and Dwight Company says to stop using the products immediately and contact the company for a refund. Ontario Premier Doug Ford gave a very visible and public response to President Trump's executive order renaming Lake Ontario to Lake America. Ford unveiled a billboard while wearing a Team Canada soccer jersey that says, Lake Ontario, now and always. This is the Worldwide News Network.
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6: Partly sunny this afternoon, high near 85. Good afternoon, I'm Anita Bonita. A person was bitten by a fox yesterday near the Mount Loretto Unique Area on Staten Island, prompting the State Department of Environmental Conservation to issue a rabies warning to the community. DEC officials say they're looking for the fox and monitoring the situation. According to data from the New York City Health Department, Staten Island has had the greatest number of animals testing positive for rabies this year. 9 rabid raccoons since February. That's as much as all of 2024 and 2025 combined. Queens is not far behind at 7, 1 skunk and 6 raccoons. And Brooklyn has reported 5 rabid raccoons. There have been no cases of rabies reported this year in the Bronx or Manhattan. One person was hospitalized after a fire erupted in a two-story house on Pilgrim Street in New Hyde Park shortly before 2 o'clock this morning. The fire was brought under control within a half hour by the New Hyde Park Fire Department, with assistance from Floral Park, Manhasset Lakeville, South Floral Park, and Garden City Park. 7 people were displaced. The Nassau Fire Marshal and the Police Department Arson and Bomb Squad are investigating. New Jersey Attorney General Jennifer Davenport announced that Prospect Park Councilman Anand Shah pled guilty to racketeering, money laundering, and official misconduct for his role in an illegal gambling operation tied to the Lucchese crime family. The plea deal calls for the state to recommend a sentence of 10 years with eligibility for parole after 8.5 years served. Shah will also have to surrender his council seat and will be barred from ever holding public office again. If you're following the U.S. Open, watch out for one of our own on the courts in Flushing Meadow. Alexander Kovacevic, currently ranked 89th in the world, plays his first match tomorrow morning. Kovacevic grew up on West 97th Street and went to PS9, MS54, and Beacon High School. From the WABC Weather Desk, partly sunny this afternoon, high of 85. Mostly cloudy with a chance of showers and thunderstorms tonight, low around 70. Partly sunny tomorrow with a chance of afternoon showers and thunderstorms, high near 82. I'm Anita Bonita, 77 WABC News.
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0: 5 days in upstate New York. The energy level is off the charts. Long Island is really, really solid. We've got a little work to do in New York City, but the people in New York City are fed up with Zoran Mandami and Comrade Caffey. And they are realizing that basically everything Mandami promised has not come true. Their taxes have gone up. Their expenses have gone up. Kathy Hochul and Zoran Mandami have made it less affordable. And let's face it, Mandami, he's anti-Semitic, he's anti-Christian, and he's anti-American. And Kathy Hochul endorsed him, and he endorsed her. So the fact of the matter is they're in lockstep together. Zoran Mandami is running the Democratic Party in New York State. Kathy Hochul is completely subservient. We're the most overtaxed state in the United States. Our electric bills are 70% higher than the national average, and people don't feel safe in their communities. So I feel very confident that on January 1st, I'll be sworn in as governor of the state of New York.
1: Let's remember who Kathy Hochul is. Andrew Cuomo, when he was governor, needed a woman to run with the lieutenant governor. Hmm. And he gave it about as much thought as you get on what your chewing gum is, whether you want spearmint or something else. It was an afterthought. Nobody really gave a damn. He was an upstate congressman with a ridiculously poor record, but it was no scandal or anything like that. And most of all, she was willing to put up with him. So he named her to the ticket. And then when totally unexpectedly he was forced out as governor, she walked into the office, but she has no qualifications and no ability.
2: So we know you have to get off on 15, so tell us more.
0: Yeah, so basically, you're absolutely right. Let's take a look at her report card. We're the most overtaxed state in the United States. That's a badge of shame. Our electric bills are 70% higher than the national average because of the green energy scam. You know, we're sitting on one of the largest natural gas reserves in the world, and she won't let us extract that natural gas. That's why our costs are so high.
1: You look at upstate New York and compare it with outstate Pennsylvania. In Pennsylvania, between Philly and Pittsburgh, is what they call outstate, and that's on the same Marcellus Shale as it is in Binghamton. But in Pennsylvania, they allow fracking, and as a result, there's been a vast infusion of wealth into the state. In New York, Hochul does not allow fracking, and as a result, upstate remains an impoverished area.
2: And also, she wants to take all that land and make solar power farm instead of for AI to build housing for AI. Tell us about that, Bruce.
0: Yeah, well, first of all, you're both absolutely right. On one side of the border in Pennsylvania, they're driving brand-new Cadillac Escalades.
2: Yeah.
0: On the New York side of the border, they're driving 25-year-old rusted-out pickup trucks. And not only that, we're not getting the supply. And the worst thing about it is she's actually buying the gas from Pennsylvania.
2: Unbelievable.
0: So they get the money. They get the money. They get the jobs. Here's the problem. Kathy Hochul, as you said, is completely incompetent. She's the worst governor in America. Let's take AI. These data centers, they're the future. So she put a ban on it for 1 year because she said she needed time to figure it out. What the hell have you been doing for 4 years that you didn't figure out the fastest growing business in
2: right.
0: the world, and now you're shutting them out of the once great empire state? Look, I've talked to local governments. I know what their concerns are. We can solve those problems. They're worried about water supply. Make the AI data centers have recirculation systems so they don't take a large amount of water away from the water supply, number one. Number two, they're worried about energy. Well, make the data centers generate their own energy.
2: There you go.
0: They're willing to do that.
1: Absolutely.
0: They're willing to do that. And they'll do 120% and give the other 20% to the communities that are hosting them and lower their electric bills.
2: There's
0: and
2: the plus.
0: Third thing is they want tax stabilization. But think of all those construction jobs that are going to other places. Think of all the permanent jobs. Think about all the revenue that's going to other places. It's absolutely crazy. She's just totally incompetent. Think about this. The once great empire state is now 50 in economic outlook. It doesn't get worse than that. There's only 50 states.
2: I didn't know that. I didn't know.

0: That's
1: It's unbelievable what she's
2: that's
1: done.
2: why hundreds of thousands of jobs are leaving our state.
1: But talk
2: Businesses are
1: about what
2: leaving.
1: you've
2: People
1: done
2: are.
1: in Nassau County, which is pretty incredible.
2: I have created one of the most prosperous counties in the United States. My county is larger than 8 states in population. I haven't raised taxes a penny in 4 years. As a matter of fact, I cut $150 million tax increase in my predecessor. We've got four budget surpluses, seven bond upgrades. That's unprecedented. So the rating agencies love what we're doing there. U.S. News and World Report has named us the safest county in America.
1: The safest
2: And I'm
1: county in America.
2: in
1: That includes
2: America.
1: all 50 states. That's
0: Really? Well,
1: thousands of
2: yep.
1: counties.
2: And
1: Unbelievable, Bruce.
2: the best part about it is that right now our poverty rate is the lowest of any county in the state, yet our demographics are exactly a mirror image of the state of New York. And that's why I won re-election in a Democrat county with 110,000 more Democrats by 12 points in a landslide, because they know I know how to run a big organization versus Kathy Hochul's record of straight F's.
1: Yeah, incredible.
0: Oh, this is
1: Well,
0: great.
1: Bruce, thank you. We're going to have you on a lot before you become governor and then a lot after you
0: And then
1: become
0: we
1: governor.
0: want and then we want to go to dinner at
1: Yeah.
0: your mansion.
2: You'll come up to the executive mansion and we'll have a nice meal up there.
0: Thank you
1: Take
0: so
1: care,
0: much.
1: Bruce. Thank
2: God
1: you for
2: bless you.
1: coming on.
2: It was
0: Well,
2: an honor to
0: hold
2: be
0: on.
2: with
0: One
2: you.
0: second, one second. Website or whatever, give the audience.
2: BlakemanForNewYork.com. 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
1: Is
2: sign.
1: it the letter
2: BlakemanForNewYork.com.
1: four or FOR?
2: FOR.
0: Say it again, Blakeman.
1: Blakeman four,
2: Blakeman,
1: FOR,
2: FOR, New
1: New
2: York.
1: York.
0: Beautiful.
1: BlakemanForNewYork.com.
0: Everyone, please go on that site and check them out.
1: Yeah, and give them money.
0: Thank you.
1: Thank you,
2: God
1: Bruce.
2: bless you.
0: Thank you.
2: Appreciate it. Bye-bye.
1: So, tell us about drug prices, Doug.
0: Drug prices,
1: Nine.
0: unbelievable. Prescription drug prices in the U.S., excuse me, prescription drug prices in the U.S. recently recorded their largest annual decline in several decades, which experts have attributed to variety of factors. The nation's prescription drug prices plummeted to 0.8% in July and are down from 3.1% from the 1 year ago, notably marking the sharpest year-over-year drop in over 60 years, according to the Bureau of Labor Statistics.
1: So get that. Drug prices, prescription drug prices, are actually dropping under Trump.
0: Well, you got the Trump RX also, right? Does that
1: Yeah.
0: have anything to do with it? Because they're kind of,
1: Really,
0: yeah.
1: yeah.
0: Institute for Legislative Analysis President Fred McGrath told the DCNF, from a policy perspective, the Pharmacy Benefit Manager, PBM, reform package President Trump signed earlier this year has likely had the biggest impact, he added. Anti-competitive regulations within the Affordable Care Act allowed a handful of middlemen to the PBM middlemen to generate lucrative profits by gaming the system. Those reforms, along with the Trump RX, allowing consumers to bypass PBMs and buy directly, are helping lower costs. That's
1: Incredible.
0: unbelievable.
1: Yeah.
0: Listen, competitiveness is everything. Just like Trump with insurance wants he to be able to go to other states and do
1: Yep.
0: the did he actually pass that? Did that ever
1: Didn't
0: happen?
1: happen yet.
0: Didn't
1: Yeah.
0: happen. Once
1: So,
0: again,
1: want more
0: capitalism.
1: affordability to get out of the blue states? The World Population
0: Duh.
1: Review just released its new cost of living index for 2025. And guess what? The five most expensive states are run by Democrats, and the lowest cost states are run by Republicans. On average, costs are about 15% lower in red states than in blue states. And people are heeding that advice. The population shifts out of California and out of New York and out of Illinois and into Texas and Florida are enormous.
0: And wait, now you've said many times, and I don't know if I agree with it. I'm not sure. You haven't pushed me over to your side yet. I think the Dems that are moving into red states are going to vote for Democrat.
1: Yeah. Well, we'll
0: Well, you
1: see.
0: say no to that, but
1: Yeah,
0: and
1: we'll
0: then if,
1: see. And they haven't so far. Trump carried Texas by 12 points.
0: And
1: Trump
0: what was the
1: carried
0: percentage?
1: Florida heavily. and they'd be, and those states have become Republican states. Democrats still hope to flip Texas. Trump was campaigning there this week. I don't think they're going to be able to do it. I think that when they move and they change their party ideas.
0: And that's why they move. Kind of like people in Cuba come to the United States. They don't want a Cuban administration here.
1: Exactly.
0: Same type of thing.
1: Exactly.
0: All right. I'm not 100% yet, but maybe.
1: The presidential race of 28 is beginning to shape up. And particularly the Republican nomination is in play. And everybody assumes it's going to be a contest between Vance, the vice president,
0: and Rubio,
1: the secretary of state. But now Ted Cruz, who was the runner-up to Donald Trump in 2016, is making noises and saying he wants to be president. He said he wanted to be president and said that he might well enter the campaign.
0: I like Ted.
1: Now, with Ted, I handled Ted's campaign in 2018, and I've been very close to him ever since. The interesting thing about what Cruz says is he says, yeah, Trump has been a great president, but there are so many respects in which he's departed from the free enterprise doctrines of Milton Friedman and conservatives.
0: In what way?
1: Well, tariffs as opposed to free trade, government picking stocks that it buys, so he owns equities in defense firms, in a whole series of respects. And he's saying that we got to have a national debate and talk about whether these are good departures from traditional orthodoxy or whether we should go back to more free enterprise Republican doctrines.
0: How do you feel about that?
1: Well, I'm willing to listen to what Cruz has to say.
0: Mm-hmm.
1: Frankly, before Trump took office and before I began to work for him, I was very persuaded by that. But then I've watched how tariffs have worked.
0: Really?
1: I've watched how giving America preference, priority first, has really worked. And it causes me to rethink and think that. So I'm looking forward to that debate, and I hope Ted does run because it'll be a really interesting contest.
0: Mm-hmm.
1: Cruz can do it without giving up a Senate seat, which is key. And we'll see how it ends up.
0: I'd like to be I will be in the meeting with Cruz if we meet with him.
1: Yeah.
0: And I'd like to hear what you have to say and him, how he's going to convince or you're going to convince him.
1: We had a meeting set with him last month. And then Lindsey Graham died, and he had to go to the funeral.
0: We were going to the Capitol Grill.
1: Yeah, and we're going to meet him for dinner, but we'll do it in September.
0: At least we had dinner there on me,
1: yeah.
0: Without Ted.
1: So whatever happened to welfare reform, a top policy priority of the GOP, we should be sweeping reforms to our broken and fraud-ridden welfare system. This should be done in the spirit of 1996. And, you know, I was instrumental in the passage of the Welfare Reform Act.
0: Sure.
1: 30 years ago this month, the Republican primary, led by Newt Gingrich and Trent Lott, got Democratic President Bill Clinton to agree to the most consequential social welfare legislation in American history.
0: I have to jump in because of Dick Morris. You had everything to do with Lott and Gingrich.
1: And that was because I gave Clinton a really sophisticated economic argument. Welfare reform. I say you're going to lose the freaking election without it.
0: But you told me the story many times.
1: That proved persuasive.
0: All right.
1: The welfare reform bill that Clinton signed into law, work became a requirement for receiving federal benefits, and funds were block granted to states to handle implementation and incentivize states to lower costs. The bill was a policy tour de force. The rate of poverty for African-American children reached record low levels. Welfare offices were transformed into job placement centers. It became clear that many welfare recipients wanted to acquire the habits and skills that could make them independent. The numbers were stunning. In 1995, there were 4.4 million adults collecting welfare checks. By 2024, that number had fallen from 4.4 million to 570,000, an 80% decline. Then under Obama, welfare reform became irrelevant because Obama jacked up Medicaid and food stamps and used them to replace welfare reform. Gingrich insisted welfare reform should go all the way, revisiting every federal assistance program and put to work at the heart of receiving any taxpayer assistance for non-disabled persons.
0: Mm-hmm.
1: 30 years after Clinton announced that he would end welfare as we know it, it's time for the next revolution in reducing poverty by making sure as many people as possible have a productive job. In other words, don't let the federal government bypass welfare reform by huge increases in Medicaid and food stamps. Apply the same principles that worked so well in welfare reform. When Donald Trump was considering cutting Medicaid, I met with the White House staff. You were there.
0: Sure.
1: You were there.
0: Uh-huh.
1: And I told them that what they should do is institute work requirements. And that when, if you made people work for the, in order to get benefits, they wouldn't get benefits.
0: They'd yeah, right.
1: live in a world of work.
0: Right.
1: And Trump is doing that. But what Gingrich is saying is make it part of the law and make it mandatory.
0: Good. All right. We have to take a break. When we get back, we move on.
1: We'll talk about Omar being losing her citizenship.
0: Inbred.
1: Yeah.
0: Inbred Omar.
1: Yeah.
0: Uh-huh.
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6: Clowns to the left of me, jokers to the right. Here I am, stuck in the middle with you.
1: Hi, welcome back to the Dick Morris and Doug DePiro Show.
0: All right, we're going to skim through this real fast, but it's one of my favorite stories.
1: Yep.
0: Omar the inbred, you know, the brother-husband thing. President Trump said Immigration and Customs Enforcement has begun proceedings involving the inbred. Admit longstanding allegations of immigration form connected to Minnesota Congresswoman, as reported
1: now,
0: by
1: the not only are they talking about depriving her of her citizenship, kicking her out of the country.
0: Get the hell out, you.
1: And kicking her out of Congress at the same time.
0: And basically because she lied about her husband, which is her brother.
1: Yeah.
0: So even though they probably were married and haven't, you know, whatever they do, but still, she lied about it. All right. So are you tired in the Golden State of driving? Lots of reader response to the item on California's proposed tire regulations meant to reduce tire blowouts on roads and highways and save on fuel, even though They have the safest tires today and the best fuel efficiency since Henry Ford. The irony here is that the same people who want to mandate new tires are the ones who wanted to mandate and subsidize electric vehicles. Yet, latest estimates are that EVs wear out tires 20 to 30% faster. EVs deliver near instant torque, which goes to the tires and they could spin and they're going to wear out. And the weight of the battery of that car is a lot heavier than a normal car. And that wears out the tires. So these guys don't know what they're
1: talking
0: about.
1: This is a regulation in California.
0: Of course.
1: That requires tires to be replaced every 25 or 30,000 miles.
0: Yeah.
1: And it's basically designed to get people to make driving more expensive.
0: The same.
1: Get them out of the cars.
0: The same way they want gas prices to go up and up and up, because that's what, you know, they're going to stop driving. Yeah, they don't get it. They're not going to get it.
1: But in the meantime, they were pushing EVs, and batteries add significant weight, making EVs noticeably heavier than gas vehicles.
0: Which wears the tires
1: out. More weight means more force on the contact patch and increases tire wear. And if you drive a larger EV, that effect can compound quickly.
0: You're reading what I ad-libbed earlier. Okay, AOC renews DSA membership. This is funny. I got to tell you, I don't like her. I think she's a dunderhead, but I love her name, Alexandria Ocasio-Cortez. It's a pretty name, even though I call her AOC.
1: And she has a good shot at winning the presidential nomination.
0: I know. So now she renewed her membership in the Democratic Socialists of America Party this month after the organization discovered she had not formally been a member for nearly 7 years. Could you believe it? AOC initially joined the DSA in 18, the year she shocked the political establishment by defeating Representative Joe Crowley of New York, a Democrat. But according to the organization, her one-year membership expired in 2019, and was never renewed until August of 26. Democratic Socialist...
1: She, in effect, re-upped her membership because she's running for president.
0: Of course.
1: She re-upped her membership in the Democratic Socialists of America run for president.
0: But as you always say, and you're so right, she re-upped that, right? So she'll get her primary, and she's not going to do anything with the general as a socialist, you know, as you always seem to put, and you're right about that. Democratic Socialists of America confirms AOC is a member in good standing of our organization, having recently rejoined August of 26. The revelation is notable because the DSA itself repeatedly referred to AOC as a member during the years of her membership and has apparently lapsed. The organization celebrated her 2020 reelection by congratulating DSA member AOC and again described her as a member in 24 while praising her vote against legislation that would result. So they just kept her there, you know, honorary member.
1: Yeah, honorary. Now, Iran is losing its grip as new data shows ships thumbing their noses at them in the Strait of Hormuz.
0: I think they're pointing the middle finger.
1: This has been underreported.
0: Yeah.
1: Nobody's really reporting that the U.S. Navy has been quietly helping ships get through the Straits of Hormuz since May. While Iran has demanded that ships use its approved route to the north, it appears that Iran has lost any grip it may have had on the strait because traffic has reportedly increased by nearly 400% over the last 2 weeks.
0: Unbelievable.
1: How is that happening? The ships are increasingly using the U.S.-supported southern route and thumbing their noses and their middle fingers at Iran's regime's route. Nearly 200 ships navigated the strait last week, up from 150 previous week and only 40 2 weeks ago. More than 80% of the liquid cargoes transiting the Straits of Hormuz in the past 2 weeks have taken the Oman route, the southern route. In other words, Oman, which is a U.S. ally, met with Oman and Iran, and they divvied up the Strait of Hormuz into the northern route that the Iranians controlled and the southern route that the Omanis controlled.
0: Mm.
1: And now the ships are saying, the hell with the northern route, we'll just go the southern route with which your man controls. Increasingly, it looks like Iran has at least partially lost control of the strait. Couldn't happen to nicer guys.
0: Well, and they also got to wait on their gas lines on the for the gas stations. Massive lines at gas stations across Iran were spotted on Tuesday after the United States announced Operation Economic Outcast. You're an outcast, I'm telling you right now. An escalated campaign of the economic sanctions and physical isolation against the regime.
1: In other words, Trump decided to stop the bombing and to start starving them.
0: Yeah.
1: And they announced a program where not only would Iran be starved, but any country that did any business with Iran could not do business with the United States.
0: Secondary sanctuary, would we call it?
1: Secondary sanctions.
0: Uh-huh.
1: But we're really cracking down. The biggest country that's victimized by these secondary sanctions is China, which is basically Iran's lifeblood.
0: Mm-hmm.
1: And yet, 80% of the oil that flows through the Strait of Hormuz goes to China. But now Trump is making clear that if you use the Straits of Hormuz and you subsidize Iran, you won't get the oil. And he's been able to do that, and that has completely changed the war with Iran, so that the U.S. now has the upper hand. And this war is, I think, coming to an end with a massive U.S. victory.
0: Let me ask you this, Dick. A couple of times I've now talked about this, and I need to know, and I kind of know your answer, sort of. You know, if he does this, sanctions on Iran, and starves them, as you just said. That's starving the people. Do you think, and I know you're going to say probably not, that the people will ever rise up against these people, or no?
1: Yeah, well, it's hard to tell. They did in January, and 50,000 people were machine gunned in the street.
0: Yeah, I know.
1: And that's what Iran is doing, and I don't know if they'll have the courage to do that.
0: The military is going to have the courage to stand up to the mullahs and all of these people.
1: Yeah, but the military is controlled by them.
0: Yeah.
1: We'll see.
0: Doesn't sound good.
1: In the meantime, new data on deportations.
0: New data on arrests of illegal immigrants from Immigration and Customs Enforcement reveals that the Trump administration is delivering on deportation, with nearly 50,000 arrests of illegal aliens made in the month of July alone. This marks the most arrests in a single month for Trump's second term. About half of those arrests are either convicted felons or have pending criminal charges, while the remaining individuals were arrested for violating immigration law. I got to tell you, how Democrats are against this is unbelievable.
1: And half of the deportations are people who committed crimes in the United States, violent crimes like murder, robbery, burglary. And
0: they're convicted felons, some of
1: convicted
0: them.
1: Convicted felons.
0: Already convicted, and they're not in jail.
1: Well, it's the greatest issue in the midterm elections. If we can make the midterm elections a referendum on that, we can win.
0: Well, you're Dick Morris. You're the guy.
1: Well,
0: let's
1: I'm working
0: go.
1: On, uh-huh. working on it.
0: Let's go.
1: And this broadcast is part of that. I'm passing this message all over the place.
0: And your columns, you always write.
1: Yeah, and I'm reaching Trump by phone.
0: Mm-hmm.
1: Although heat waves have been affecting Europe for two decades, the continent remains resistant to air conditioning, viewing it as an expensive luxury. In 2003, a heat wave in Europe killed more than 20,000 people.
0: Oh, my God.
1: Almost nothing was done to repair the occurrence in 26. The heat wave has already claimed 25,000 lives.
0: That's unbelievable.
1: So you have this climate bull, this Green New Deal.
0: That's so fake and so bull.
1: It's to deal with a hypothetical long-term problem of global climate change that is natural. And to do that, they're cutting out air conditioning, which is killing old people in record numbers. 25,000 dead already, and 20,000 in 2003, 26,000 people died.
0: You know, Dick, I do my research every time we do this, and I go over everything. And I couldn't save it. I saved it. I couldn't talk about it. I couldn't, find the article and do it. I just didn't have the time. Some guy, some super genius dude, was talking about this, and so I don't know technically exactly how he put it, but he said for us to destroy the atmosphere. It's one part of a problem, you know, the gas that destroys it, right? To 100,000 parts. It'll never happen. And somebody, the interviewer said, yeah, but what about global warming? He goes, there is no global warming. That's the Earth doing what it does anyway.
1: Yeah, so it is. But because of the shibboleth,
0: next week
1: 25,000 people are dead in Europe.
0: That's horrible, man. Next week, I'm going to put it together, what that guy said. I have to really go over it. Over 57,000 children in a five-year period had gender, this is sick, surgeries, most from five liberal states.
1: 5,700 children were mutilated by surgeries to change their gender, simply because that the trans community can claim some victories.
0: Oh, virtue signaling. Yeah, Bill Maher said it best. I wanted to be a pirate when I was 5 years old. I'm glad they didn't cut my leg off and poke my eye out. In 5 year span, this is sickening to me. In a 5 year span, thousands of minors had gender reassignment surgery. Even the way they call it, gender reassignment surgeries, puberty blockers or hormone treatments at a number of children's hospitals and medical facilities across the country. A medical watchdog is reporting via their new national database. In total, the group conservatively identified 5,700 minor patients who received sex change surgery and 14,000 received some sort of reassignment, gender reassignment treatment. The data identifies to meet HIPAA compliance rules shows nearly $120 million total in charges for treatments like sex change surgery or hormone blockers. So basically, you got the liberal parents who want to show their friends what they're doing, how open-minded, and then you got the doctors that want to make the jack, sure, $120 million in charges for treatment. So you got these morons that don't really care about a liberal or anybody anyway, or children. So this is just disgusting.
1: I mean, I've been for gay rights my whole life.
0: So what? I don't care what you are.
1: This is totally different. This is different. Mutilating children.
0: Children don't know.
1: It's like they used to do in third world countries.
0: Right.
1: Removing the clitoris from women so that they can't have sexual feelings.
0: Yeah, right. Oh, this is horrible. Do we have to go to a break? I think we're going to go to a break in a minute. This is just horrible.
1: It's time for 22. Let's do that.
0: Okay. A humanoid robot at Beijing World Robot Conference broke, what is that, Usain Bolt's? I don't know what that means.
1: Broke the 100-meter record of 9.8 seconds.
0: The robot Triangon Ultra, which means lightning, completed the dash in 9.39 seconds, which is less than half its time from last year's race. This is great. He then crashed into a wall and had to be carried off the track on a stretcher.
1: But this does show that China is way ahead in this one area, which is humanoid robotics.
0: But hold on.
1: And you combine that with what Doug said earlier about cyborgs.
0: Right.
1: About making humans dependent on machines, and it's terrifying the power that China could develop.
0: This isn't with brain stuff going on. They're working this like a joystick. But the funny thing, they are ahead of us, but you know what? They're not. Musk is working on this every day. I saw some stuff. He's going to go way past what's this. I'm really feeling better about it. I'm not worried as much. After the last couple of stories and Chuck Brooks and whatnot, I could see, I totally believe this, and you're going to have to talk to the boss about this, that there's got to be an international, whatever you want to call it, forum, conference, law about if a terrorist tries to create...
1: Terrorist or a government.
0: Or
1: China.
0: A government, right.
1: China.
0: China.
1: China uses thought control to try to control the world.
0: Right.
1: And the cyborgs could be a way of doing that.
0: And I think that's the most
1: important
0: part.
1: So when we come back, we'll talk about a complaint against Chief Judge Roberts for paying millions of dollars to his wife for law firm recruiting. He could be forced off the bench.
0: Mm.
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6: Clowns to the left of me, jokers to the right. Here I am, stuck in the middle.
1: Apparently, Jane Roberts, the wife of Chief Justice John Roberts, reportedly received $10 million in commissions between 2007 and 2019 while her husband was Chief Judge of the Supreme Court at the legal recruiting state firm Major Lindsay and Africa. Mr. Armitage alleges that these earnings are not properly reported. When Roberts acceded to the Supreme Court, Mrs. Roberts, also an attorney, pivoted her career to legal recruiting, saying that her husband's job made it awkward to be practicing law because she couldn't appear before her husband.
0: Mm-hmm.
1: But what she did was apparently went to work for a legal recruiting firm and helped place people in legal jobs and made $10,000 of commissions. So there's now been a complaint against the D.C. bar to weighing whether Roberts violated his professional ethics obligations in respect of his wife's lucrative career.
0: Well, was he involved with what she was doing? Did he ask to recruit someone?
1: No.
0: Or did she mention, you know what I mean?
1: No, but everybody knew her last name was Roberts.
0: Right.
1: And what she should have done not done any legal work. If she did write a book or something. But to go ahead and do that and be involved in legal recruitment. So she calls a law firm and says, I've got a guy, Joe Blow, who just graduated from Harvard Law School.
0: I'm Mrs. Roberts.
1: And I'd like you to give him a job. Really? Who are you, ma'am?
0: Yeah.
1: I'm the Chief Justice Roberts' wife.
0: Well, if she says
1: law firm can, my last name's Roberts. You can check me out. And, I think we'll definitely hire this guy. And she gets a commission. And it's a lucrative way to make money when you're restricted to a Chief Justice's salary.
0: No, I get that.
1: Which is probably less than $1 million a year.
0: Yeah, but you place that, like, I don't know if she's doing it that way. She could be. I don't know who she is.
1: Well, her name is that.
0: I know.
1: Used to be like when Bill Clinton
0: Hold on. But what are you supposed to do? Stop working? Because your husband's...
1: Go into another field. Go into an ad agency. Do something else.
0: All right.
1: Teach.
0: All right. No.
1: What did the first lady do? What did even Jill Biden did? Get a job teaching somewhere. Write a book. Do something not related to your husband's legal career.
0: Okay. All right. I don't know
1: how. Chief Judge of the Supreme Court.
0: Mm-hmm. All right.
1: Okay.
0: Listen.
1: Now,
0: 4 out of 10 adults depend on the parents to pay the bills. You believe this? When will millennials and Gen X grow up? Here's how bad America dependency is. Oh, my God. 20% of adults say they flat out never expect to be financially independent of their parents. This is funny. Well, better going to mom and dad for money than Uncle Sam. Well, that's true. Then we suspect a lot of young people do both.
1: Isn't that incredible? 40% of adults of Gen X's, 40%. Depend on their parents to pay bills.
0: You know, I speak to some young girls once in a while, you know, they might be 22, 25, and they're pretty girls. I go, what's the story dating? How, you know, whatever. And so many of them, especially Italians from Yonkers and the Bronx, can't stand these young guys because their fathers still are saying, you're doing it this way, oh, shut up, sit up straight. They say that all the guys that, so many of the young men or whatever you want to call them, they want you to pay for dinner or they're going to split it half and half or they don't do anything masculine whatsoever. And I go, it must be so hard for a real woman to find a real man. So this is the reason why. Oh, stay home, honey.
1: As the 25th anniversary of September 11th nears, the attempt to prosecute the huge ringleader of the attacks, Khalid Sheikh Mohammed, is sputtering in the courts. Attempts to prosecute Sheikh Abdul Mohammed. A military judge finds that Mohammed's confessions cannot be used against him in court, removing a critical piece of evidence prosecutors had hoped to wield.
0: Really?
1: It underscores the folly of applying rules for civilian criminal prosecutions in cases involving terrorist attacks on American soil. Mohammed was captured in 2003 and has been detained at Guantanamo Bay since 06. Yet legal pettifogging has delayed the adjudication of his case, and the trial isn't even scheduled to start until 2028.
0: 22 years later?
1: The delay is partly the result of the Supreme Court's decision in 2008 to grant sweeping due process protections to foreign military combatants. The holdup hardly bespeaks a sense of American resolve to defend the nation from terrorist threats.
0: Right.
1: The latest dilatory development derives from the trial judge in Mohammed's case reports that the evidence derived from interrogations conducted at Guantanamo after 07 cannot be admitted at trial. They claim that this is based on torture and waterboarding.
0: They should have tortured him a little more.
1: The prosecution has failed to prove by preponderance evidence that Mr. Mohammed's statements to the FBI were voluntarily given, the judge at the court-martial said. The judge points to what he calls an unbroken continuation of the CIA's psychological conditioning and severe coercion while Mr. Mohammed's case was being adjudicated.
0: I would appreciate it if you never again say Mr. Mohammed.
1: Yeah.
0: You give this guy gentlemanship of some sort. F him, Mohammed. Mr. Mohammed.
1: So
0: I hate when they say
1: calls.
0: That. Yeah, let's take
1: let's
0: some
1: go
0: calls.
1: To George in Massachusetts.
0: Hey, George in Massachusetts, how are you?
10: Oh, thank you. I agree, Dick, with what you said about how we have to make the midterms about issues. And I think the most potent issue is Medicare for all. Because if people understood that it's going to add trillions of dollars to the cost to the government. So what's going to happen is there's going to be a massive tax increase. There's going to be restrictions on
0: doctors.
10: Well, there's going to be a doctor shortage because they're going to have to reduce the pay of doctors and nurses. So you're not going to be able to get a doctor.
1: That's the key point.
10: And then there's going to be rationing of health care, which is going to really affect older people. So it's going to ruin Medicare for seniors.
0: Sure.
10: The slogan should be Medicare for all will ruin Medicare for seniors.
1: That's
10: what do you think of this?
1: That's a great point. And the way you said it is terrific. Yeah, it'll increase spending. I know that. It'll cause tax increases. I know that. But the real thing that's important is it's going to dry up the number of doctors in the country because you're going to have to limit medical compensation.
0: And it's going to dry up good doctors because the bad doctors that wouldn't get a job will now take the Medicare payments.
1: Yes. And it'll absolutely destroy healthcare in the U.S. That's a really great point,
0: thank
1: George.
0: You, George.
1: Thank
0: that
1: you for
0: was
1: calling
0: good.
1: In.
0: Good.
1: Let's go to Diane on Long. Oh, I'm sorry. Do we need a break now? Okay, welcome back with more calls.
0: Okay. Oh, Sandra.
7: This is the Dick Morris Show on 77 WABC. If you missed Joe Concha, here is what you missed.
11: If socialism can be sold in Michigan, not in Detroit, in a city, but Michigan, statewide. Michigan, a state that is the most purple state of the country, where Donald Trump won twice, you could say three times, depends on where you
12: come down on, the 2020 election? Well, either way, forever, Michigan is a very, very close state for Democrats and Republicans. And therefore, if you could sell socialism across that state, statewide, outside of Detroit, and win, then socialism is a big deal in this country. Then AOC could be the Democrat nominee in 2028. Socialism will take over every blue city in this country. Already in New York, already in Seattle, Denver, Colorado. All right, fine. It's a thing where you sell a bunch of dumb, young primary voters free stuff. And it sounds so good. And these people don't follow politics or history very, very well. So they say, oh, wow, this is great. Free healthcare, free busing, government-run grocery stores. It's going to be cheaper than your average grocery store? Great. Wait, nobody pays for this? Awesome. Yeah, except, unfortunately, people do pay for it, or it costs a hell of a lot more to build. For example, in New York, you want a grocery store that is run by the government? Okay. Apparently, these things were supposed to be $15 million per grocery store, five of them out of thousands. Put that up there. It's, I can make that much of a difference, but you want to do it? Fine. Well, now these grocery stores are already budgeted to be more than $30 million, twice as much to build. And then the government's going to control the prices? All right. That sounds great. Except that eventually these things will fail, because they have in Venezuela, in Cuba, in the Soviet Union. This stuff doesn't work.
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7: 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Just say, play 77 WABC. It's Sunday, and you know what that means. 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
6: Clowns to the left of me, jokers to the right. Here I am, stuck in the middle with you.
1: All right, welcome back to the Dick Morris and Doug DePiro show. Let's go to Sandra from New Jersey, our old friend.
0: Hi, Sandra.
13: Oh, hello, Dick. Hello, Doug. I hope to see you on 9/11 at our 9/9 event. But anyway, I called to talk about Mike Rogers. Listen, he has an impeccable background. He brings so much to
1: He's
13: the table.
1: He's running for Senate in Michigan against crazy jihadist El Saeed.
13: That's right. Now listen, he has so much to offer. He is on the intelligence committee. He knows all about terrorism, espionage, cyber security, foreign threats. He worked in his family business. He was one of five brothers, and he worked in the construction business before he became in politics. Now what I see here with him is, maybe he's a little bit shy, not camera. Maybe he's camera shy, not like Abdul, who seems to charm the world. So what I'm asking you, Dick and Doug, we got to get him on your show. We have to get him on all the shows.
1: Why don't you try that?
0: I will. I'll work on him this week. We'll try to get him next week.
1: This is the seat the Republicans could win. It's currently held by Gary Peters, who's the Democratic senator, and he's retiring. So this is an open seat, and it's one of the three really good opportunities for Republican pickups.
0: I'll try to
1: Thanks,
0: get him.
1: Sandra.
0: Thank
1: point.
0: You so much, Sandra.
1: A monopolistic squeeze is sending beef prices soaring, and President Trump's decision to let in more foreign beef, while politically wise, avoids the real solution, which is to break up the monopoly. Here's the story. 40 or 50 years ago, ranchers brought their cattle to feedlots near their farms. There, the cattle were fattened up and then slaughtered. But agribusiness moved in and bought up the feedlots. So now only four companies control all the feedlots in the country.
0: So no competition.
1: A Brazilian-based multinational called JBSSI, Tyson Foods, which Bill Clinton helped build up in Arkansas, Cargill, and the National Beef Packing, also owned by Brazil. Together, these four companies artificially depress the prices ranchers get for their cattle, incentivize them to hold down the size of their herds.
0: Mm.
1: Then, like typical monopolies, they jack up the price for the beef sold to consumers, keeping the money and leaving the ranchers bereft. The answer is to make the feedlots competitive again and restore the free market. Vigorous government antitrust action will loosen the control the big four companies exert to bring down prices while raising the amount the ranchers can get for their cattle, incentivizing larger herds and more supply. The same situation dominates pork prices, but here the big player is Smithfield Ham, now owned by China. Here the antitrust enforcement would have the benefit of giving us back our pork industry. And Washington, of course, pork is the biggest industry.
0: Wow. Let's go to Diane in Long Island.
1: Hi, Diane.
0: We had only a minute to go, so give us what you got.
14: Okay. All right. I wanted to talk about the Republican strategy for winning the midterms, and I saw Victor Davis Hanson talked about this. It's not enough to create Democrats over the DSA. Well, they deserve it, and the Republicans need reasons to go to the polls, and I suggest a new contract with America, kind of like what Gingrich did back in the day, so I'm hoping Trump might be able to work with Mike Johnson on this. I don't know about soon, but this could be featured at the midterm Republican convention that's coming up. So
1: you got a good point there, Diane. The problem is that Trump has passed everything, so that there's not much left on the table to do.
0: Oh, like you say
1: and,
0: often.
1: He's kind of run through everything. In fact, there are 25 accomplishments of his. I forgot to read them on the show, but I'll do it next week. His best bet is to run about the Democratic platform, which is to roll all of it back and to socialize America.
0: Yeah, and all they have is they hate me. They hate Trump. That's all they got.
1: That's right.
0: Well, Dick, listen, this has been a very nice Sunday.
1: Yes.
0: I'm honored to be here on the Dick Morris Show, or is it Dick Morris, Doug DePiro Show?
1: I think there's Doug DePiro in there.
0: Somewhere in there. Who knows? Who cares? I want to thank Roxana on the rock.
1: Yeah,
0: I
1: want to
0: rock. Thank you very much. Good show. And thanks to all listeners.

0: bye bye.
1: Okay, bye bye.
0: No, no, no, no. Goodbye.
1: Bye bye.
0: No, no, no. Bye bye. Bye bye.
1: Okay, bye bye.
0: Bye bye.
1: Bye
0: bye.
1: Bye
0: bye. Bye bye.
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3: I'm Gloria Chapa. There was another flood warning issued to residents along the Nepal-Tibet border as rescue crews continue search and recovery efforts after last week's deadly floods. News Nation correspondent Ramesh Bhushal reports.
4: The rainfall is a major concern, and the search and rescue operation is waiting for this weather situation out there. And also, the highway that is the major link between the northern part of the country and the southern part of the country has been severely damaged, and that will have impact on the mobility of the people from north to south. So that is a second serious concern that will impact the rescue and search operation.
3: There are over 800 confirmed deaths. More than 3,000 are still missing, including 90 Americans. Canada has a strong reaction to President Trump's decree to rename Lake Ontario to Lake America.
5: Canadians say they don't want to pay tariffs or become our 51st state, and they're not changing the name of a great lake. President Trump signing an executive order renaming Lake Ontario Lake America. Canadians calling him crazy, wearing a Team Canada hockey jersey. Ontario's premier, Doug Ford, put up a big old sign which read, Lake Ontario now and always.
6: But just in case President Trump or anyone else forgets, we've set up the sign to remind them it's Lake Ontario now and forever.
5: Manitoba's premier comparing the president to an over-the-hill rocker on a greatest hits tour, trying to remain relevant, referring to his renaming of the Gulf of Mexico. Tribal leaders on both sides of the border are outraged and insulted. They say an 18th century treaty put their name for the lake into writing. Jane Metzler, Worldwide News Network.
7: 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Go Falcon Heavy and go Roman Space Telescope.
3: NASA's newest space telescope has blasted off on a quest to find planets around other stars and explore the hidden universe. SpaceX launched the $4 billion Roman Space Telescope this morning from Florida's Kennedy Space Center.
8: Nancy Grace Roman was NASA's first chief astronomer. She's often been called the mother of the Hubble Space Telescope and other observatories. The telescope named for her is expected to surpass Hubble's vision, not just because of technology, but because of distance. It'll eventually be 1 million miles from Earth in a similar orbit to the James Webb Telescope, launched nearly 5 years ago.
3: That was Worldwide News Network correspondent Peter King. The Nancy Grace Roman Telescope is equipped with a camera that provides a field of view at least 100 times larger than that of the Hubble Telescope and is expected to show the best images of planets that revolve around distant stars. 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
9: Partly sunny this afternoon, high near 85. Good afternoon, I'm Anita Bonita. A scary incident last night in Inwood, Long Island. Two 15-year-olds were riding an e-bike on Bayview Avenue when they were approached by a man with a handgun who demanded that they give him the bike. Fearing for their lives, they complied, and the man fled the scene on the bike. After an investigation, Nassau County Police arrested 26-year-old LaVon Smith of Far Rockaway. He's been charged with robbery, criminal use of a firearm, and criminal possession of stolen property since the gun was found to have been stolen. The Passaic County Sheriff's Office says its investigators seized more than $95,000 from an illegal gambling operation at Angel's Rosa Parks Food in Patterson. Police say in a search of the corner store earlier this week, they found receipts and other evidence, as well as most of the money in a hidden compartment in the basement, reachable through a chute behind the counter. Alejandro Munoz Soriano and Cesar Munoz Soriano were arrested and charged with promoting gambling, possession of gambling records, and possession of gambling devices. City Council members Lincoln Ressler and Crystal Hudson have sent a letter to the president and CEO of the Brooklyn Navy Yard Development Corporation, Lindsey Green, asking for the yard to stop holding large parties and raves into the wee hours of the morning. Ressler said the letter is the culmination of years of noise complaints from people in the neighborhood. Suffolk County prosecutors say 38-year-old Miandad Khan of Dix Hills pled guilty to aggravated vehicular assault, driving while impaired by drugs, and other charges, stemming from an incident on May 17, 2025. That afternoon, Khan was driving his Mercedes on Deer Park Avenue when he hit another car, fled from the scene and jumped the median into the opposite lane of traffic, and hit several other cars, causing a multi-vehicle crash that injured five people. He's due back in court on October 30th, when he's expected to be sentenced to 2 to 6 years in prison. From the WABC Weather Desk, partly sunny this afternoon, high of 85. Mostly cloudy with a chance of showers and thunderstorms tonight, low around 70. Partly sunny tomorrow with a chance of afternoon showers and thunderstorms, high near 82. I'm Anita Bonita, 77 WABC News.
2: If you missed Katz and Cosby, here's what you missed.
1: No.
10: Yes, and he keeps saying no on the SAVE Act.
1: Exactly.
10: Right.
1: Exactly.
10: I mean, it doesn't end anywhere.
11: Now, I don't understand that. You both are Democrats, and I used to be a Bill Clinton Democrat. The fact is that common sense. How can you allow people to vote that are not Americans and not American citizens? I mean, the Constitution says you have to be an American citizen to vote.
1: Well, John, it's an interesting issue for the Democrats because it's an 80-20 issue. 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With Democrats, it's about 75%. 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

here forever. So you have to be pleasant and you have to be nice to me. Right now, I'm about to tell you, I'm thinking about Dolly Parton. I knew Dolly Parton well. I knew her when she first came around. She told me many, many quickies, which I cannot repeat, but here's some of the ones she told me that I can remember. She once told me back in a thousand years ago, she said, I often get up at 3 a.m. You know why? Because God gets up early. In 09, she said, my husband has a special name for me. He calls me Catfish. 12/20/89, she told me, my idea of a heavenly Christmas is being in bed with my husband with no phone calls for 5 days. And she said, don't ever think I don't know what it's like to run when you're not successful or when you're having a hard time. Her exact words were to me, quote, I know what it's like to be dropped. In the year 23, she said, like me, New York City's 86th Street is getting a makeover. And I said, how do you keep those hair pieces always looking so good and fresh? And she said, how? Because I refrigerate my wigs. Whoever thought of putting a wig in the refrigerator? In 21, she said, my Christmas gift will be to Our Lady of Unbelievable Proportions. In the year 24, my chestnuts will not roast by any open fire. She had a good sense of humor. We laughed a lot. And she said once, I want to get that off my chest like silicone. In 09, when we were talking about a someday future or in the next world for us both, she said to me, I will never be over. On 12/11/14, she told me, I am very lucky, but the truth is, I don't know why people actually like me. And, quote, I was once voted the best bosom at the Oscars. In June of 92, I never ever planned on staying home with kids. I am devoted to one man. In 84, no matter what anybody thinks, I will never stop working. For my next premiere, I will drive there in a cab. She said in 96, Clinton thinks seeing the Grand Tetons means going to a Dolly Parton concert. She had that kind of sense of humor. And she said, as a youngster in Tennessee, I painted my lips with mercurochrome and wet berries. On August 24, 94, she said, the book Clinton Confidential is enough to turn my wig gray. And she said, nobody's going to know this. And I said, they're going to know it. And she says, well, you can say it. She said on 12/08/06, quote, I still like to pee off the porch. Okay. And Yoko Ono once showed her photo having cleavage like mine, she said. Plus, in 07, a drag queen
could make me look better.

0: bad. Bald, bad, both. And in 97, someone came dressed to this Halloween party as Dolly Parton's bra. She said she wanted a solitaire one day to be the size of Dolly Parton's chest. That's what the woman said. Her new waistline, she said today, it is about 20 inches. And in the year 13, this is a direct quote like all the others, gays should be allowed to be as miserable as the rest of us. In one of my many, many full columns about her, she loved reading that, this is a quote that I wrote, that parts of Dolly Parton are a wonder of modern science, and Dolly has rubber plantations working double time just on her needs. Monday, May 4, 2009, I did a full-page headline on her, a whole column, and it read, "Good golly, Miss Dolly, she's wanted for a revival." A now abbreviated version said, "Attention Dolly Parton reps, Broadway producer James Niederlander wants Dolly for a show to be titled Dolly. It should be in three cities, New York, Chicago, L.A., 10 weeks each, percentage plus salary, enough to keep her in wigs for a really long time. So call her." So one day we're sitting together, two ladies, nobody around, and she told me, "The truth is, half the time I don't even know if I'm nervous or not when I'm working. I mean, who has had the time to even see this production that they want to put me in? I've been so rushed. I'm lucky I could even get myself together. And you know what? I couldn't do it if I didn't wear wigs. I've been running straight through nonstop since early today. I got up 5:30 this morning. I did The View, and I've never stopped once since. All I did was to get myself dressed for tonight's opening, and I managed to jazz up my makeup. It's been on all day. I did it myself early this morning. I always do my own makeup. I just managed to run home to change and throw on a line more paint and touch up the makeup with a little more gloss and glitter. And here I am. Golly, Dolly, we all loved you." Somewhere I have this line. I don't know what to do with it. But a today's movie star once told me, "Oh, please, this other lady has had so many facelifts this year that she had to go to a proctologist for an ear infection." Oh, they're all so lovely. Only in New York, kids. Only in New York. Somebody said that. Okay. I'm changing the tone. I'm going serious. Give me a minute. I want to talk about Israel. USA's most famous city is inhaling the stench of the swastika. Our world-famous universities are now teaching hate. It's parades, signs, vandalism in synagogues, teachers teaching it. The United States of America. Really? One for all and all for one. E Pluribus Unum. Where the hell did that stop? It stopped to us here, to the USA, where the world's immigrants fled. Like I said, I'm getting a bit serious after I spoke about Dolly. This is a serious subject. It might not interest a lot of people, but I want to do it and say it once. Friends just returned from 3 weeks in Israel. It was family functions. It was weddings, bar mitzvahs, veal cutlet dinners, who knows what. But what they said after their return was this. These are direct quotes. They said, "You wouldn't know the country of Israel was in chaos. Beaches are packed. The big obstacle is getting a reservation at a coveted restaurant. The wedding that we attended was on the waterfront of ancient Rome's Caesarea. The bridal canopy, waterside. It was hors d'oeuvres, cocktails. Pictures of the couple emerged along a parapet which was built by the Crusaders. Atheists, they wrote their own vows. The marriage was performed by a friend. The bride and groom stomped on the traditional glass, recalling the destruction of the temple 2,000 years ago. And then the guests went on eating and dancing until midnight. Hotel Dan Caesarea was packed," said a couple from London. "We usually go to Spain, but with the outburst of antisemitism, we came here, where we knew we would be welcome. An afternoon at the movies and strolling the mall in North Tel Aviv had shops with great clothes. It had Chanel, Calvin Klein, Ralph Lauren, Miu Miu, Tommy Hilfiger, plus Israeli brands. Shoppers included Arabs, and the women inside the shops were in burqas. Brunch was at a packed countryside dairy farm. It was croissants, sandwiches, pastries. This 10-minute drive from the chaos of the West Bank sold homemade jams, oils, macaroons, breads, and cakes. It was an Arab-Israeli family running it. It was mom, dad, two kids, and they served sandwiches and pastries to all. The weekend was at Jerusalem's King David Hotel. A nighttime tour was of the frenetic Mahane Yehuda Market, sampling Libyan, Syrian, Polish, Palestinian, Turkish foods, washed down with Israeli wine. This is all from what the couple who just returned from Israel was telling me. She said our week on Thursday night was packed and boisterous. The afternoon park and pool were glorious. The next night, we feasted at an Arab restaurant. A lit garden was under the trees in a village in the Jerusalem hills. It was almost surreal. Rooms were family, with family in Kfar Yonah, north of Tel Aviv. It was a ritzy 10-story apartment building with a garage, modern kitchen, 4 bedrooms, 2 bathrooms. A bedroom was also the apartment's fortified safe room. And flying back home was Lufthansa, Air France, Swiss, KLM. 32 round trips a day between the Emirates and Tel Aviv. They flew home nonstop to the problems here of their own country. I'm continuing on with this subject for another moment. In case somebody doesn't know or care, America's film industry was shaped by Jewish immigrants. Barbie, her creator was a Jewish lady named Ruth Handler, the daughter of Jewish immigrants. The Teddy Bear, created by Morris and Rose Michtam, Russian Jewish immigrants. Shopping cart, invented by Sylvan Goldman, a Jewish businessman from Oklahoma. Are you pushing groceries ever? A Jewish inventor is helping you carry what you shopped. Jewish physicist Robert Adler, the key inventor behind TV's wireless remote. A Jewish inventor is helping you change the channel. Your home video game console, developed by Ralph Baer, a Jew who fled Nazi Germany. The child Germany rejected, known as the father of home video games, expelled from school simply for being Jewish. His invention became the Magnavox Odyssey in 1972, which was the way for PlayStation, Xbox, and the entire home gaming industry. Even inside your stomach, Israel may be present. Swallow a tiny capsule containing a camera that's pill cam technology. It's pioneered by Israeli engineer Gavriel Eden. Finish playing and reach for the remote control. Another Jewish inventor awaited you. The disc on key, one of the first successful flash drives, was developed by Israeli company M Systems, founded by Israeli entrepreneur Dov Moran. Carry a university paper or family photos in a tiny USB drive created by another of the Jewish faith. 80 years ago, Nazi Germany murdered 6 million Jews. Today, the sovereign Jewish state is helping protect German skies in one of the most astonishing reversals in human history. The descendants of those Germany tried to destroy are now providing technology capable of protecting German citizens, cities, and lives. And for this information, we in New York thank Nadav Peretz. And now I'm going for a station break, and I will be back in 2 seconds.
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0: I am now about to speak to a VIP, a VVVIP. The international president of the Transport Workers Union of America. That's President John Samuelson. Listen, what do you do?
4: So I oversee 165,000 transport workers across the country. We are now actually, even though I come out of the New York City subway system and I'm a track worker by trade, we are now the biggest airline union in the country. And close to being the biggest airline union in the world, actually. And we're nearly equal in size, though, between public transportation and airlines. And so I oversee about 100 local unions from coast to coast and in the Caribbean. We have 30,000 workers at American Airlines, around 34,000 at Southwest Air. We represent some of the biggest transit cities in the country. New York City, of course, the New York City subway and bus system. Philadelphia, the iconic cable cars in San Francisco. So we represent workers, and we fight every day very hard for them.
0: Do you remember the first time you ever, as a kid, first time you ever got on a subway?
4: I do, yeah. It was Avenue U and East 16th Street on the Brighton Line.
0: How much did it cost you in those days?
4: Well, I got on with a bus pass, with a school pass. I was probably about 8 years old.
0: Oh my God. Oh God. Oh my God. Okay. Let's go to, there's so many questions I want to ask you. Tell me first, what do you think about the horse carriages in Central Park?
4: I think the horse carriages are certainly an iconic part of New York City. An iconic part of Central Park. I think it's an absolute travesty that politicians are moving to eradicate them, to get rid of them. I think it's a glaring and disgusting move of political opportunism to not only get rid of an iconic part of New York City, but to also to kill a 170 livelihoods that take care of 170 families and who just happen to be largely immigrant-owned small businesses. And it's terrible. It's everything elected officials should not be doing. Elected officials should be supporting working families, not taking a tragedy and turning it into a moment of political opportunism, as I said. And that's exactly what's going on. And they should be ashamed of themselves.
0: What would you think about the possibilities if they were replaced and within only in the park, inside the park? Would that keep them safe, and would that keep the politicians to shut their mouths?
4: If the horses were confined to the park, we would have no problem with that. We've sought that as a solution. We would be agreeable to any kind of rational move that would improve the safety of the industry, the safety of the horses themselves, the safety of everybody involved. We would be amenable to that, and we continue to seek those type of solutions.
0: Why is it so expensive? When I was here, I mean, we had George Washington was president of the United States when I first took the subway, and it was a nickel. How did it get so bloody expensive?
4: Well, time marches on, and you know, and it's not, it's relatively not at all expensive, you know, compared to the rest of the transit systems across the country. And God forbid, look at what the cost of these systems are in some of the cities in Europe, but, or look at even at the Long Island Railroad or Metro North or New Jersey Transit. Just think you can get on the system in Coney Island and take it up to Yankee Stadium for a flat fee, $3. It's not that much money. What can you do for $3? You can't get a slice of pizza for $3 in the city anymore.
0: You can get an ice cream cone. What do people misunderstand about the subway and the people who keep it running? Everybody complains about it. What is it? Is it the safety? Is it, what is it?
4: I don't think everybody complains about the subway, honestly. I think this age of the internet, the age of Twitter and Instagram and cell phone cameras, the cell phone camera has made everything instantly available. So the subway and bus systems are under an enormous amount of scrutiny that they weren't under in the 1970s or even 25 years ago. So there's instantly problems that arise are instantly available online, and that has led to just a level of scrutiny which has just never been the case in the history of the subway system. And that, you know, and that is it's an understandable, it's the reality of modern life. So I, of course, the bosses could be doing a better job. They're largely indifferent in many instances to the plight of subway riders and bus riders. And they could always be doing a better job. But the working men and women of the transport workers union that run the subway system every day do a great job, and they're very frequently commended by the working men and women in New York City that we take from one end of the system to the other. So yeah, I think it's a great system.
0: Tell me, what if you had the ability, and of course you have all the ability, what would you do to fix up the transit worker system, to fix up the subway that some people are scared to take?
4: Well, if there are some riders or some residents of New York City who are scared to take the subway because of crime or perhaps some other reasons, imagine what our, not only in the subway, but bus operators, you know, 5 transit workers a week get assaulted on average in New York City. A week. If 5, for instance, if 5 New York City school teachers were getting assaulted a week, they would have be massive societal steps to end that plague. And yet the MTA and the electeds, you know, Governor Hochul, are just content to have this as some kind of war of attrition by putting transit workers out on the front lines, knowing that an average of 5 a week or 250 a year are going to get assaulted. They view it as the cost of doing business. They view that human tragedy of workers getting assaulted as just as if it's an acceptable evil. And it's not. These are human beings that are out there getting assaulted. They have wives and husbands and children. And that's an absolute disgrace as well, that the bosses and the politicians are just willing to accept that.
0: Okay. Tell me about what's going to happen, I should live so long, with the new Second Avenue subway.
4: The funding's available now. Congestion pricing has made it so that the funding is available to continue to build it northbound. And it's my hope that it gets into the Bronx and that when that project is completed, that we continue to build expansion of the subway things. Expansion projects should have been done long ago. So I think it'll continue to be built. And the sins of the past where expansion hasn't happened should, there's no reason why it shouldn't happen now. The MTA is flush with cash. There's money right now that the MTA and the New York City subway and bus riders have never seen before. There's huge amounts of casino money coming into the system. There's congestion pricing money. And there should be a massive citywide discussion about prioritization of projects that make the most sense for working people.
0: Okay, what is your background? Where are you from? How did you get into this? What's your schooling? Tell me.
4: Well, I have a high school diploma. I went to 12 years of Catholic school in Brooklyn. So I graduated Nazareth High School in East Flatbush in Brooklyn. I'm from a place called Garrison Beach, a largely working class Irish neighborhood in southern Brooklyn. I still live here. I live right where my father grew up. Same address, same spot. Still, I raised my own family along with my wife, right in the exact spot that my father grew up in, which is a very, it's a great feeling to see my name and address in the same spot that my father's name and address was at as a kid. And I got a job as a track worker swinging a hammer on a subway track in New York City in 1993, and just found out pretty quickly that I could organize workers, that I was a good organizer. And I learned more every day. In the 1990s, the tracks were an extremely dangerous place to work, more so than they are today. The advocacy by the Transport Workers Union to make the tracks a safer place has been successful. In the 1990s, about a track worker a year were dying in the line of duty, getting hit by trains or electrified by the third rail. So I was in a situation along with my fellow track workers where we had to organize and band together against the bosses that were putting us in danger every day. And due to that work, that organizing work, I rose up through the ranks and continued to win elections and became the president of Local 100, like 44,000 New York City transit workers. I won that election about 16 years ago, and then I moved on and won an election to run the International Union about 8 years ago, 9 years ago. Time flies. And here I am.
0: Okay. Did you yourself ever get stuck on a subway? Subway ride?
4: Yeah, of course. There's a lot of reasons for that. Actually, it's kind of like a dirty little secret, although it does get some media. There's around three people a week, three people, homeless people or others. Sometimes riders get pushed into the track by the madmen that are more and more common. Frothing at the mouth lunatics that seem to roam the subway more than they ever did. Innocent people just getting pushed on the track because there's madmen on the loose or homeless that are in the subway between stations, deep in the hole underneath Manhattan. There's a lot of reasons why trains stop or get stuck. Yeah, of course. It's part of the reason why the two-person train crew, the conductor and the train operator, are so important in New York City, because they're the ones who are the lead on evacuations underneath the streets of New York City. Without that two-person train crew, a stuck train, for whatever the reason is an extremely dangerous thing. Riders self-evacuating put themselves instantly into harm's way because of electrified third rails or perhaps train traffic on adjacent tracks that could easily take somebody's life in a moment. So, yeah, it's a dangerous reality of riding in the subway.
0: How is it possible to protect the people going on a subway? If you have deranged people, you have homeless people, whatever the problem is, this is a huge question. You will have an answer because you have an answer for everything. But what is the way to protect people on the subway?
4: So the first and most important thing is to have the uniform presence of transit workers is the greatest deterrent to crime in the subway. And that includes station agents or other uniform transit workers that are on the platforms, visible. They are the eyes and ears of the system. If there are dangerous mentally ill people on a platform, they are the eyes and ears that can call the police and that kind of thing, or call some kind of mental health services. Having mental health services working in coordination with the police department is extremely important. There have been flirtations with that by the city and by the MTA in the past, and they were highly successful. There should be massive investment in that. It's a necessary complement to having to policing the subway. Policing the subway is extremely important, but having a mental health capacity alongside the police is equally important, and there's not enough of that. There should be massive investment in that. And all of these things need to happen in coordination with each other, and it frequently doesn't. And that will make the system incredibly safer.
0: I don't know anything about the subway being safer. I just ask questions. Will AI eventually replace transit workers? Is that a threat that you people would be worried about?
4: Yes, it's something to be highly concerned about. Any any trade unionist, any trade union leader who's not concerned about artificial intelligence displacing workers, putting workers on the unemployment line, is not thinking correctly right now. So we are in a constant battle against artificial intelligence. There are, right now, there are misguided postmodern urbanists right here in New York City that are conspiring every day to eliminate workers in the New York City transit system and replace them with technology, some sort of robotic element. And we are in a battle every day. Every single contract negotiation, there are efforts to eliminate the conductors off our trains, even eliminate the conductors and the train drivers off the trains and replace them with a fully robotic operation of trains in the New York City subway system. And not only that, not only in New York, but across the country. So it's a constant battle. And it's a battle that is, as long as the Transport Workers Union stays strong and stays organized and has a leadership with the audacity to continue to fight back, then we will we'll continue to win. So since the early 1960s, by the way, the ability has been there to run fully automated trains in the New York City subway. So that's long before I was born, and yet there are a two-person train crew still on the subway, and that's because of the power of workers organizing together into a union and fighting those that try to eliminate our jobs. And eliminating our jobs would be putting the New York City subway and bus riders in danger.
0: Another question on another topic. There have been concerns about Boeing and air traffic control that have shaken people's confidence in flying. How has that affected workers, and how do you handle that situation?
4: So there is a great stress in the air traffic control system, and a lot of the shutdowns, a lot of the canceled planes, a lot of the canceled flights are a result of manpower shortages or required rest periods for air traffic controllers in the system. The system definitely needs massive investment. It needs a modernization investment to modernize the air traffic control towers, but also the air traffic controllers themselves. They need to hire more air traffic controllers. They need to increase their pay to attract talent that would want to become an air traffic controller rather than go into another field. And in order to do that, they have to pay the air traffic controllers a good salary and a good benefit package in order to retain them and be able to attract new hires. So I think there are efforts to try to address that, but nonetheless, very often on a canceled flight, which I fly a lot for my job, it'll be reported out that the canceled flight or delayed flight is due to air traffic controller shortages and things related to that. So yeah, there's no danger in flying, but flights are getting canceled, and when they get canceled, it's to maintain the safety of the system.
0: It would seem, with great respect to you, because you are who you are and you're doing a brilliant job, and I don't know, so my questions can be dumb, but doesn't it almost always result in wanting more money? Always?
4: No. No, because a lot of times disputes or desires of working people is about work-life balance. It's about having appropriate time off to rest. It's about being able to have a day off to celebrate a child's birthday or a confirmation or a graduation. And that is all part of a work-life balance. And that is all part of having a desire not to let the bosses work us to death or work us into a divorce. And so it's not always about wages. It's about quality of life and about that all-important work-life balance.
0: Okay. It's also traffic congestion, just like Kathy Hochul is burbling about. Traffic congestion. Too many people. We got that problem also. Listen, turning to you is wonderful, because I could listen to you for about a week. Thank you, thank you, thank you for coming on. Well, can we do another time, another day more? Can we do more another time?
4: I would love that. I'd love to do it in person as well.
0: Okay.
4: That would be grand.
0: Will you buy? You're getting more money than I am. Will you buy?
4: Absolutely. I would, in a moment, I would love that.
0: Okay, honey. I'll.
4: Especially if you came to Brooklyn.
0: No, Brooklyn, leave me alone with Brooklyn. I will speak to you and we'll get together.
4: We'll send an escort for you, a subway escort. Okay. We'll treat you like a queen.
0: That's even better. Thank you, sweetie. Thank you for coming on with me. Thanks, honey.
4: Thank you. Thank you for having me.
0: Bye.
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5: 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This drives me nuts. NVTS nuts. Quote, History of the World, Part 1. I just don't get why people, you know, say they're doctors when they're actually not. We saw this with Dr. Jill Biden, right? I'm a doctor. Are you? Really? How many patients have you treated? Did you go through a residency? Did you go through medical school? Did you go through the things that my wife has? My wife's an ER doctor. 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
0: I'm back. I had coffee. The summer we never had. Soon schleppers will stop waiting on the curb for that gas-selling bus to haul them out east. It will be bye-bye to outdoor beach clubs. It'll be a large pool surrounded by small partners, jammed with outsized behinds, undersized wallets, card players, and cheaters. Weekends, it's husbands who are wading, trying to swim, and grabbing a break from the wives. At the beach club, there is always an, you should excuse the expression, entertainment committee. That's the big clubs. Small clubs just use a lousy bulletin board. Monday night, it's usually dancing under the stars. The way New York's going, it's renamed crouching under the umbrella. Tuesday, dinner dance. Wednesday, photos of the previous night's dances. Thursday, more pictures of the previous night's dances. Friday, Hawaiian night. Saturday, outdoor folk dancing. Sunday, dancing class, where you're taught to do what you loused up all week. These clubs, it's 100 cabanas, but the dining room only seats 65. Aged guests are hard of hearing. The microphone system at these old clubs is wired to some owl in a tree. These places spend millions on sand, but their guests can't hear a hydrogen blast. Aging dudes only hear their crabby, cranky wives, every one of whom is blonde. And the lighting outdoors? Perfect. The diving board, you can see. The stage, not. the conversation, fulfillment of which there isn't any. One dude talked about a divorce lawyer who told him divorce is lengthy, expensive, courts are overcrowded, the process will last longer than we're in Iran. And he should know, because this divorce lawyer is himself getting a divorce. I mean, if you can really believe that. So many cases with so few doctors that now, just to get an MD, you have to go to a proctologist for an ear infection. The richer clubs have specialists Monday. Thus, while the husband goes back to hustling schmatas, these younger types can specialize on indoor exercises. It's like a cookie jar. Grab a young sample, then get out. Same as basic training. Only the overage, overweight, or underfinanced aren't engaging. Dudes today aren't working. There's no jobs. They're still home with mommy in their cribs. Meanwhile, our president has declared it's immoral to clone human beings. Unless, of course, they're major campaign problems or contributors. He has said now is a good time to buy a car. Millions have taken his advice and they bought a car to live in. Also, forget the hills being alive with the sound of music. The East is alive with the sound of fundraisers. Every presidential hopeful, or even helpful, has visited at least one cash register this summer. Doesn't matter what you're running or even walking for, or even running a little bit for, tripping for. It could just be to get elected a Boy Scout. If you need to feast, you need the East. Our bearded VP Vance schlepped in last week after he made his fourth baby. He went to Southampton, where the beach was alive with the sound of cash registers. Piggy banks were in attention, as were the piggies. No press, no public appearances noted. South Main Street was closed. He raised a few bucks and he got out of town. I'm going to add something that just crossed my fevered brain. Just listen. Just in case you maybe have the desire to interview Elon's stunning blonde model mother, Mae Musk. It's easier to creep into her son's rocket. Trust me, your polite request will bring back not from her directly, but from Mae Musk's assistant. You will get the following note, quote, "You must see guidelines first for this possible interview." It then lists interview guidelines, such as actual details before, quote, "We take your request to our team for consideration." Then come seven rulings from Elon Musk's mommy. 1. You must send all questions prior to this interview for our team to review. 2. The interviewer has to follow the questions that our team has previously approved. Otherwise, get this one, the interview will be discontinued. This is for Elon's mother. 3. the interview length cannot exceed 30 minutes. 4. Is the interview going to be video or audio, recorded or live? And 5 is our time frame for the interviews is 9 a.m. to 5 p.m. Eastern Standard Time. And if it is a video interview or being broadcast on TV, the channel or production company will have to cover styling, hair, and makeup expenses of $1,500. And get this one. This is for the mommy. The interviewer must first read May's book, quote, A Woman Makes a Plan, end quote, before the interview. This is before they even say whether or not they will allow you to sit with her. Let me tell you something, honey. Donald is easier. Okay, I'm about to say one more thing. The White House has just now declared it is immoral to clone human beings, unless, of course, they were major campaign contributors. Temporarily, this is only in New York City or D.C., also maybe Tehran. Okay, so listen, I think I'm going to go back and get another cup of coffee. I've had it. But if I don't get a second cup, I have time for you next week. I love you. I miss you. This is Cindy Adams signing off. I love you. I love you. I love you. I'll see you next week.
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6: I'm Gloria Chapa.
7: Ignition and liftoff. Go Falcon Heavy and go Roman Space Telescope.
6: NASA has just launched their $4 billion Roman Space Telescope from Florida's Kennedy Space Center. Here's our Worldwide News correspondent, Peter King.
8: Astronomers are particularly excited about the telescope's wide-field instrument, similar to the Hubble Telescope's camera, but with a field of view at least 100 times larger. Roman's coronagraph is expected to show the best images of planets that revolve around distant stars, planets that are older, colder, and much tougher to image.
6: Roman is heading towards a point 1 million miles away. It will take 3 months to get there. The telescope is named after NASA's first chief astronomer, the late Nancy Grace Roman. House Speaker Mike Johnson is expected to put a continuing resolution bill on the floor this week. House members are returning back from the summer recess. The government has until the end of September to fund the government or risk another shutdown, News Nation's Jackie Koppel.
9: Now, Speaker Johnson is also reportedly planning to meet with Elon Musk. The billionaire and GOP donor, he's considering spending about $100 million to support Republicans. That's according to Politico. And of course, Democrats are eager to win back the House and Senate to pursue their priorities. They say this includes addressing affordability. They've also promised to be more forceful as a check against the president if they get the majority in either chamber.
6: The Senate returns from break September 14th. Democratic Senator James Clyburn is calling for an expansion of the Supreme Court from 9 justices to 13. Senator Clyburn speaking on Meet the Press.
10: I think that we are in a position now that calls for some significant actions taken by the Congress, and we ought to expand. And 13 is a pretty good number. A baker's dozen will be a good number to have on the court.
6: Other Democratic lawmakers have called for an expansion of the Supreme Court. Republicans have long opposed the expansion, saying that Democrats are trying to, quote, pack the court. USS Abraham Lincoln making its way home.
11: The U.S. aircraft carrier USS Abraham Lincoln sailed past Singapore as it heads home. The huge ship had been on an extended deployment to the Middle East, supporting the U.S. war against Iran and spending a record-setting 250 days at sea. Concerns have grown about the crew's mental health and shortages of supplies like food and hygiene products. Thai officials say the carrier will stop in Thailand for rest and recovery before returning to its U.S. base. Sal G. Ingrasso, Worldwide News Network.
6: A shooting at a rave in Switzerland has left one person dead and five injured. Police say they're still looking for suspects. Police spokesperson Bernard Grazer.
12: We don't know if it's one, if it's several persons, if they are on the run in a vehicle or by foot.
6: Police say they don't have a clear motive. This is the Worldwide News Network.
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13: Partly sunny this afternoon, high near 85. Good afternoon, I'm Anita Bonita. A person was bitten by a fox yesterday near the Mount Loretto Unique Area on Staten Island, prompting the State Department of Environmental Conservation to issue a rabies warning to the community. DEC officials say they're looking for the fox and monitoring the situation. According to data from the New York City Health Department, Staten Island has had the greatest number of animals testing positive for rabies this year, 9 rabid raccoons since February. That's as much as all of 2024 and 2025 combined. Queens is not far behind at 7, 1 skunk and 6 raccoons, and Brooklyn has reported 5 rabid raccoons. There have been no cases of rabies reported this year in the Bronx or Manhattan. One person was hospitalized after a fire erupted in a two-story house on Pilgrim Street in New Hyde Park shortly before 2 o'clock this morning. The fire was brought under control within a half hour by the New Hyde Park Fire Department, with assistance from Floral Park, Manhasset Lakeville, South Floral Park, and Garden City Park. 7 people were displaced. The Nassau Fire Marshal and the Police Department Arson and Bomb Squad are investigating. New Jersey Attorney General Jennifer Davenport announced that Prospect Park Councilman Anand Shah pled guilty to racketeering, money laundering, and official misconduct for his role in an illegal gambling operation tied to the Lucchese crime family. The plea deal calls for the state to recommend a sentence of 10 years with eligibility for parole after 8.5 years served. Shah will also have to surrender his counsel seat and will be barred from ever holding public office again. If you're following the U.S. Open, watch out for one of our own on the courts in Flushing Meadow. Alexander Kovacevic, currently ranked 89th in the world, plays his first match tomorrow morning. Kovacevic grew up on West 97th Street and went to PS9, MS54, and Beacon High School. From the WABC Weather Desk, partly sunny this afternoon, high of 85. Mostly cloudy with a chance of showers and thunderstorms tonight, low around 70. Partly sunny tomorrow with a chance of afternoon showers and thunderstorms, high near 82. I'm Anita Bonita, 77 WABC News.
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16: You are now entering the Stone Zone on the Roger Stone Show. Well, it is said that, I think it was Benjamin Franklin who said it, that no man needs a vacation so much as the man who just returned from one, and I'm glad to be back with you after roughly 10 days on vacation. I actually went to the south of France, specifically to Monaco. A famous man also said that house guests and fish begin to smell after 3 days. I feel sorry for my host, who graciously hosted me in a mountain villa, my wife and I, in the hills of Ez, a small French town right outside of Monaco. But Monaco is an extraordinary place. Monaco is a country. It is incredibly modern, incredibly clean. The police in Monaco will actually give you a ticket if you are not well-dressed, which means Steve Bannon would not.

I have a face for radio. Through every one of his incarnations, Michael Cohen has insisted that the latest version is finally the authentic one, even when it contradicts the one he was selling a short time ago. But his newest transformation, which I believe he's telling the truth, may be the most important. During a recent appearance on radio, adopted a dramatically different tone from the one that defined his public identity after his legal troubles began. But I do find compelling his argument that he was under relentless pressure from federal prosecutors who have all of the power and can make people say and agree to things that are not true. So Michael Cohen and I we went down different paths. I was told by federal prosecutors that if I would agree to testify to, quote-unquote, re-remember, meaning contradict my previous testimony, that they would spare me prison time. This is something I refused to do. I did not fold. Michael Cohen chose a different course. It's a remarkable change today for a man who spent years building a lucrative public persona around denunciation, grievance, and the claim that he finally liberated himself by telling the truth. But I do think that this new version is the truthful version. I actually wish him well. The Bible teaches us to forgive, not to forget. In August of 2018, he pled guilty to 5 counts of tax evasion, 1 count of lying to federally insured banks, and 2 campaign finance offenses. Federal prosecutors said that he concealed more than $4 million in personal income taxes from the IRS, avoided more than $1.3 million in taxes, and they claimed that he lied about his finances to obtain a $500,000 home of equity line of credit. Those are the allegations against him. Those are the charges to which he was forced to plead. 3 months later, he pled guilty again, this time to making false statements to Congress during the Mueller investigation. For that, he received a 3-year prison sentence that he may not have deserved. The significance is obvious. A man who has admitted lying to Congress and committing serious financial crimes is entitled to tell a story. But the public is equally entitled to scrutinize that story, particularly when his account just changes from time to time. Let me give you a specific example. Cohen testified under oath before committees of both houses of Congress that he overheard a phone conversation between me and then-candidate Donald Trump in the summer of 2016, in which I supposedly said that WikiLeaks would soon release a parcel of emails embarrassing to Hillary Clinton. Now, first he said under oath that that conversation took place just before the Republican convention. Then he changed his story and said it happened before the Democrat convention in July. I can tell you exactly when it took place. Never. Rona Graff, the Trump assistant, who Michael Cohen claimed announced that I was on the phone, had no memory of it when she was asked about it under oath. Trump's office phone records, subpoenaed, by the way, with great public fanfare by Mueller, produced no proof of any such call. Beyond that, why would I be discussing releases in the summer that didn't really come until October, in which, by the way, Julian Assange of WikiLeaks had been on the record multiple times saying that he had information on Hillary and he would release it in October. In fact, at the time, Michael Cohen was considered so unreliable witness, he was never called at my own Soviet-style trial in Washington, D.C. Yet, I sympathize with Michael Cohen, because I know something about prosecutorial pressure, because I lived it. Federal investigators made clear that cooperation could make my legal problems disappear if I gave them testimony they wanted. I refused to provide that false testimony, and I accepted the consequences. In my case, prosecutors recommended a 7 to 9 year term in prison in a sentencing memo in which it claimed that I had covered up for Donald Trump, to which I say covered up exactly what, the Russian collusion that we now know never took place, and that I was involved in foreign interference in our election, something that the Mueller prosecutors never put forward any evidence of or were never able to prove. Michael Cohen made a different calculation at the time. That difference is central to everything that follows. Today, Michael Cohen portrays himself correctly, I think, as a victim of a weaponized Justice Department. Before his recent interview on these very airwaves, he told listeners perhaps that no two people have been subjected to greater weaponization than he and his former employer, Donald Trump. Well, I have another nominee, me. I don't think many will forget the fact that 29 heavily armed FBI agents in full SWAT gear and brandishing fully

0: automatic assault weapon stormed my home at 6 o'clock in the morning to arrest me for the first time nonviolent crime of allegedly lying under oath to Congress. And it just happened, coincidentally, to be a CNN camera crew there, 25 feet from the front door of my home. CNN actually got an award from the White House Correspondents Association for their incisive investigative reporting that led them to my doorstep on the morning of my arrest, but it's not quite that simple. You see, I was arrested at 6:06 in the morning. At 6:11, a producer at CNN texted my personal attorney to tell him that I had been arrested. He did not yet know. When he said arrested for what, the CNN personnel sent him a copy of my sealed criminal indictment that would not be unsealed until 10:30 that morning. That filing had no timestamps or court markings on it, so CNN's claim that it was gleaned online is patently false. But if you looked at the metadata tags on that document, you would see that it was written, that bore the initials of the man who wrote it, Andrew Weissman. By the way, the leaking of a search or arrest warrant prior to being executed is a felony, a point that my defense attorneys brought to the judge's attention, but she should care less. Now, I will say something extraordinary. I'm glad to see this evolution for someone who spent years being celebrated by the same journalists, prosecutors, and commentators who defended those bogus investigations as legitimate and necessary. Michael Cohen is absolutely free to reconsider what happened to him. He can't expect the public to forget how enthusiastically his earlier version was promoted, but he now has an opportunity to correct the record, and I commend him for stepping forward to do so. I'll also say one other thing that may surprise you. The federal prosecutor pressure is real, and it should not be minimized. And in this, I actually feel badly for Michael Cohen. The federal government produces these enormous resources, experienced prosecutors, grand juries, subpoena power, sentencing leverage, and in my case, a judge who was in the tank from the beginning, a judge who would not allow my defense attorneys to have access to the exculpatory evidence later wedged from the Department of Justice in a lawsuit by an out-of-business publication, which proved that Mueller said on page 168 that he found no evidence of Russian collusion, WikiLeaks collaboration, or any other crime on my part. That information was withheld from the jury and from my defense attorneys at my trial. It was BuzzFeed, now that I recall, that sued and got that information. They actually thought, by the way, that the unredacted sections of Robert Mueller's report would somehow be embarrassing to me, when even BuzzFeed themselves admitted that I had been vindicated, their words, not mine. So at the time, Michael Cohen folded. I did not. Just the same, I wish him well. Have no rancor. The Bible teaches us to forgive, and I have, but I have not forgotten. That reality creates now an opportunity for Michael Cohen. For years, he asked the public to believe his statements were especially trustworthy because he had finally decided to tell the truth regardless of the consequences. Up until now, his entire media value depended on the idea that he had broken free from loyalty and fear. So now I believe he has a unique opportunity to come forward and lay out exactly which statements he said were false and which were not, and whether he still stands behind any of those statements. During his recent radio conversation, I noticed that a guest congratulated him for recanting everything he said. Well, he didn't stop to clarify that person as what he had not recanted. But he has a unique opportunity now, and he has a great forum to do so. And there's been no public accounting in which he identifies a single significant statement or how he disputes it. And I think he has an opportunity to do that. This is a great opportunity. And I hope it is taken into consideration by the courts as President Trump challenges the outrageous convictions that he faces in a New York courtroom. Loyalty here is extraordinarily important. I commend Michael Cohen, actually, for stepping forward to finally tell the truth. He has no better forum than the one he has now to do so. And I look forward to listening to his show with great interest to see him demolish some of the things that he said previously under pressure. People cannot understand how relentless that pressure is. I actually welcome him to the airwaves and to an opportunity to clear the air. I've forgiven the things he said about me that were not true. He says them in a couple books, as well as under oath. I think it is a great opportunity to clear the air. So I welcome him to the airwaves. I welcome his new show. I wish him every success. He's going to find out that radio is hard. He filled in for me while I was gone. I'm grateful for that as well. This is Roger Stone. Listen to the Roger Stone Show. When we come back, I'll tell you about the fact that my birthday and Lyndon Johnson were the same day, August 27th. There's some significance to that.
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4: Get your boots on, folks. Music City's throwing quite the party, celebrating 250 years of America in true Nashville style. Founded in 1779 as a humble fort on the Cumberland River, this town's come a long way. Catch the Country Music Hall of Fame, the historic Ryman Auditorium, and don't skip the state capitol. Well, the food, Nashville hot chicken, warm biscuits, and a classic meat and three plates. Nashville, 250 years of history, served up with a side of twang. Georgia, founded in 1733 by James Oglethorpe, is one of the original 13 colonies. Georgia, 250 years of history, served up with Southern style. I'm Yana Derillis for the Worldwide News Network.
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5: Let chaos reign. Guy Ritchie's hit series Mobland Season 2 released a trailer.
6: We are surrounded by sharks, ripe for the picking. It's already begun.
5: They still have not confirmed a Season 3, but whatever may be happening is off to a rocky start. Tom Hardy allegedly held up production by refusing to leave his trailer, but that's been resolved for now. Mobland Season 2 hits Paramount Plus September 18th.
1: This is the Red Apple Entertainment Report. If you missed Rita Cosby, here's what you missed.
7: And I think this will be the demise of the Democratic Party, because I think the Democrats are too afraid to take them on. And you've seen this strength from so many of them. And in fact, even in Maine, where you got Graham Plattner, the guy with the big Nazi tattoo, and that was such a disaster. But you've got them saying up there, well, we need someone like Graham, minus the tattoo, minus the allegations of rape, minus the allegations of physical assault. We need someone nice and wonderful like Graham Plattner with his views that were so extreme democratic socialists, that we need someone like that, because he did get 72% of the vote in the primaries. I mean, that's a sad testament, and Maine is such a beautiful, great state. Wake up, Mainers. You deserve so much better. And he's not alone. You got this guy, Abdul El-Sayed. He is running in the Michigan Senate primary. And Abdul El-Sayed is running against Mike Turner, a very common sense, normal guy. Abdul El-Sayed does have a primary. The primary, I believe, is coming up August 4th. And so there's a lot on the hopper there. And Abdul El-Sayed, talk about an extreme. First of all, he hangs around with Hassan Piker. That's the guy who said that America deserved 9/11. And then he's hanging around with all these other kind of questionable characters in Dearborn, Michigan. And if this does not embody the radical democratic socialists of America, I don't know what does. Listen to Abdul El-Sayed not that long ago, where he actually poses the question, do we really need cops? I kid you not. This is what he said. Take a listen. In his own words.
8: Do police really need to use guns? Do we need as much of a police force? And so if we ask ourselves about how we spend money in the public, where that money goes, where it comes from, we need to make a lot better decisions about investing in the things that root out poverty rather than investing in policing poverty. And we need to understand that these are racialized questions because of systemic racism. When we make a choice to invest in policing in a majority black community rather than to invest in public schools, that choice is influenced by systemic racism.
7: So, do we need guns? That was the focus of his questions. Do we need guns for police? Police are supposed to give them a piece of candy?
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11: A man who's gone through hell, but he's kept going, and he's smart, and he's strong, and people love him. 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
0: Welcome back into the Stone Zone. Last week, August 27th, I celebrated my 74th birthday, which is, interestingly enough, the same birthday as one Lyndon Baines Johnson. Now, this is ironic because my book, The Man Who Killed Kennedy, The Case Against LBJ, I think makes a comprehensive and compelling case that Lyndon Johnson was at the helm of a, hate this word, conspiracy that involved the Central Intelligence Agency, organized crime, big Texas oil, and certain other financial interests to murder his predecessor, John F. Kennedy. But six different publishers told me this book had no commercial value. Upon publication, it almost immediately became a New York Times bestseller. If you go out and look for it, I urge you to get the paperback version because it has three additional chapters. I found that when you write a revelatory book like this, suddenly people inundate you with new information that you, of course, have to vet. But I added three additional chapters. Now, what's interesting about my book and the fact that I share a birth date with this man who his own press secretary, George Reedy, described in his memoirs as a functioning lunatic, is that it is a personal portrait of Lyndon Johnson. Lyndon Johnson is a man who conducted White House senior staff meetings while sitting on the toilet. He didn't do that because he was crude, although he was crude. He did it in order to humiliate the Ivy League aides that he had inherited from his predecessor, John F. Kennedy. My book begins, of course, with his theft of the 1948 Senate election, in which in one particular county, votes suddenly materialize in a ballot box that puts him in the United States Senate, but also brings into relief the fact that Lyndon Johnson was an unrepentant segregationist who, as the president of the Senate, or the majority leader of the Senate, I should say, killed every major piece of civil rights, open housing, voting rights, or fair housing legislation during his Senate tenure. I'm convinced that he also, according to a great book called The Bystander by Nick Bryant, because JFK had campaigned as a proponent of civil rights, that as vice president, Johnson convinced Kennedy not to move on civil rights during his first term, saying that the old bulls in the Senate would kill all of his legislation if he forced civil rights upon them. In fact, Johnson was reserving the right to become, quote-unquote, the civil rights president for himself. In fact, in the 1958 Civil Rights Bill, the first major piece of civil rights legislation to pass since the Civil War, it was drafted by Lyndon Johnson. It was called the Southern Manifesto, opposing it. Johnson didn't sign the Southern Manifesto because he planned to run for president in 1960, but Johnson inserted a poison pill amendment that said that a U.S. citizen charged under the Civil Rights Act would be tried by a state, not a federal grand jury. Well, in Mississippi or Alabama or Georgia, that clearly meant that they would never be convicted. I'm convinced, by the way, that he embraced civil rights so that he could go deeper into Vietnam, giving him cover on the left, because he and Lady Bird Johnson owned an enormous amount of Bell helicopter and Sikorsky stock and made millions of dollars off of the Vietnam War. The rancor with the Kennedys goes all the way back to the 1960 convention when, I believe, agents for Lyndon Johnson broke into the New York doctor's office of JFK to obtain evidence that Kennedy had Addison's disease. Kennedy's doctor released a letter denying that. That letter, we now know based on the autopsy, was false. It is not coincidental that Evelyn Lincoln, President Kennedy's personal attorney, on that sad flight on Air Force One, returning to Andrews Air Force Base, when she sat down and made a list of those she thought were involved in the murder so foul of John F. Kennedy, had Lyndon Baines Johnson at the top of the list. The man who killed Kennedy, the case against LBJ, it's all there. I'm proud of the fact that we share a birthday because it gives me the opportunity to draw people to the truth about Lyndon Johnson and the fact that he was a functioning lunatic. I'm Roger Stone. When we come back, we'll be joined by Rod Martin, one of the smartest guys I know, to talk about the extraordinary
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16: 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I'm Suzanne Miller.
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18: John McCary is still with us from the Finest Unfiltered, an awesome podcast, The Ins and Outs of New York City and the NYPD. John, welcome back. You just told us about how de Blasio and Adams kind of shattered the NYPD. Mamdani, yeah, how do you shatter a million pieces on the ground? What's going on in Times Square right now? I heard you on your podcast, and you gave a very compelling kind of summary as to what's happening in a previously very, very safe part of the city.
19: Well, again, you know, this is the effect of a decade of non-policing. We went away from policing minor crimes. So traditionally, if you walked in Times Square, like let's say when your father was the police commissioner, or even people past as police commissioner, you wouldn't see people drinking, you wouldn't see people loitering, you wouldn't see people harassing tourists. The NYPD would handle all of these issues. You wouldn't have unlicensed vendors everywhere. You wouldn't have all of these issues, large groups gathering, being masked, looking like they're up to no good. And most of the time, they're up to no good. If anyone was carrying weapons around there, they wouldn't feel comfortable to do so. But the style of policing that the NYPD does now is not that. We basically respond to crimes after they happen and then try to solve them and pick up the pieces instead of being proactive and preventing them from happening. So what's happening is now you're seeing a lot of crime, and it's a lot of minor crime that's happening in Times Square, and it's leading to larger crimes such as shootings, stabbings, and robberies. And the once safe Times Square that felt like you were safe like you were in Disney World no longer feels like that, and you could even see a diminished police presence there as well. You know, post 9/11, we've had a very high counterterrorism posture in Times Square specifically, and I was just in Times Square last week. I didn't see that same posture. I was like, where the hell are all the cops?
18: And there was a time where just the presence of cops would kind of, certain people who want to commit crimes, you know, don't come here. Just the presence of cops. And I think the bad guys have figured it out that, you know, the cops are limited in their authority. They've been limited by the administration. And they can get away with stuff that they wouldn't even try pulling not too long ago near cops.
19: 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No, but they would have to see a judge in the morning. They would spend a night or a weekend in jail when they acted up. And we've removed even that. So when people are arrested for minor crimes, they're not even traditionally arrested. They're handed desk appearance tickets. They're walking out the door. 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And they think that not only cops are the joke, but they think our criminal justice system is a joke.
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0: Welcome back to the Stone Zone here on the Roger Stone Show. I've had a chance to reflect over a very restful vacation. One of the most disconcerting things I see online is those who support Donald Trump and those who previously supported him, Republicans, conservatives, attacking each other, when I really feel that it's vitally important that we train our fire on the newly social Democrat taken over Democrat Party and the manifestation of their policies if they should win the next election. Then I saw something that was absolutely brilliant, written by a friend of mine, Rod Martin, who said, Donald Trump and Republicans don't have an accomplishment problem. Republicans have an information problem. And it's up to us to change that. With the midterms coming, an astonishing number of Republican voters can't name the most important things that President Trump has accomplished, which is actually, as my friend Rod Martin, who's about to join us, said, remarkable when you consider that Donald Trump has accomplished more than a year and a half than any other president ever did in four. The Vaunted Heritage Foundation has said that Trump is a more conservative and more successful president than the great Ronald Reagan. And therefore, I'm going to do something that I've never done before. I've asked Rod Martin to join us for the next full hour. I had to do that because, well, the list of Donald Trump's accomplishments cannot possibly be given justice in the short time period we have in one segment. Rod Martin is, of course, founder and CEO of Martin Capital. He also has a great Substack. You can find him at rodmartin.org as well. He's a technology entrepreneur, an investor, a futurist. He's a shrewd political analyst. Once worked for the great John Paul Hammerschmidt, congressman from Arkansas, was a close friend of President Richard Nixon's, and literally one of the smartest guys I know, and it is always a treat when he can join us, as he does now, in the Stone Zone. Rod, welcome.
25: It's a real honor to be here.
0: You have compiled an extraordinary list here. It is so extraordinary. When I looked at it, I realized there was no possible way we could give it justice in a short period of time. And you're absolutely right. It is time to start, I think, honoring Ronald Reagan's 11th commandment, thou shalt not speak ill of thy fellow Republican, and recognize the catastrophic results of a Democrat victory in either the House or the Senate this November, particularly in a newly taken over Democrat Party that is now dominated by the likes of AOC and Rashida Tlaib and Bernie Sanders and El Sayed and others. So I'm going to sit back here a little bit. You've provided the ultimate cheat sheet. By the way, you can either go to Substack and get the Rod Martin Report, or you can go to rodmartin.org. This is indispensable reading for me. I never miss it. I often repost his stuff because it is so good. So, Rod, sum this up. You also have a book coming. We'll talk about that as well. But go through the cheat sheet you have prepared because it barely scratches the surface.
25: Well, that's exactly the point. It does barely scratch the surface, and we couldn't scratch the surface in a full hour, even though that's an extraordinary thing, and I'm honored to get to do that. This president is a whirlwind. I don't know when he sleeps, and the truth is, he doesn't sleep much. Everybody says he sleeps about 4 hours a night. I'm surprised it's that much, given the sheer volume of things he accomplished even just in opening days of this term. So you know, one of the knocks on Donald Trump when he ran in 2015 and 16 was that he, though being an outsider is a good thing, we clearly needed somebody to shake up Washington who wasn't of Washington. At the same time, Washington was in a position to run over him because he didn't know the lay of the land. And it turned out that he was more than a little bit capable of running over them, too. But it was a struggle in that first term. And a lot of what happened over the next 8 years, beginning with his election, is he has sorted out the party in tremendous fashion. We saw that this year in the primaries. When Donald Trump's possibly greatest accomplishment, which I didn't list in the article you're citing, when Donald Trump accomplished the slaughter of the rhinos, it's like the greatest safari in history. He just keeps taking them down. In this particular election, as you know, we took out John Cornyn, Bill Cassidy, and, you know, got well before Mitch McConnell was sick, or at least as sick, you know, got him to step down, got Tom Tillis to step down. I mean, that's four sitting United States senators who were total rhinos gone. Thank you, Donald Trump. And there's a laundry list of these people. That is the quality of the party.
0: What you say is absolutely true. In a 50-year career in American politics, I've often told clients, I've done over 13 national presidential campaigns, probably 700 campaigns for governor, senator, Congress, at all levels. Endorsements don't usually carry much clout, generally speaking. There's one major exception to that. That is the endorsement of Donald Trump. We saw it in Oklahoma, where the sitting attorney general, Gentner Drummond, who, by the way, gave money to Joe Biden and the virulently anti-Trump Lincoln Project, tried to reinvent himself as a conservative Republican, was demolished by a former state senator named Mike Mazzei, who started at 2% in the polls, but with Donald Trump's endorsement, not only made the runoff, but then won the runoff. We saw in Florida, where Byron Donalds, who was the endorsed candidate for governor, decimated a sitting lieutenant governor, Jay Collins, who's not a bad fellow at all, and another gadfly candidate by the name of Fishback, I still can't quite figure out, and Paul Renner, who's a very formidable guy, former Speaker of the House, a credible candidate, but this wasn't even close. Donald Trump's endorsement packs more clout in American politics. I worked for Ronald Reagan. Ronald Reagan was beloved. Ronald Reagan was, until Donald Trump came along, the most beloved Republican president in history. But even his endorsement, which, by the way, was rare, did not pack the kind of clout that the Trump endorsement packs.
25: Well, and you hit a really important point there. Incumbent office holders did not used to endorse. I mean, it was just like pulling teeth, unless it was a really close friend or something. Donald Trump broke that mold. He actually stood up and said, no, this one is good, that one is not, or at the very least, this one is better, that one might be good, but vote for this guy. That is so incredibly helpful, especially when you have a wildly popular president who can pack out entire stadia with supporters at will for a rally. It's just powerful, and it is a tool that Republican office holders have rarely ever wielded until Donald Trump. So thank God for that. He has cleaned up our party in the way that the Tea Party was attempting to, kind of petered out. Donald Trump picked up that baton and ran it to the finish line. So that's his foremost accomplishment, but not in my article. So you know, cracking that a bit, I got to say, first and foremost, I broke this into five parts, as you know. And the first part is that Donald Trump restored American safety and sovereignty at home. And this is really a crucial point that conservatives need to pay attention to. And the more I talk to conservatives, the more it sounds like they've forgotten what has just been handed to them. But, for example, catch and release is over. Border crossings are at their lowest level in history. Now, the wall is nearly complete, and there are now sections of the wall where we're going to put up double wall, which is the right way to do it. So you know, there's a space in between the two walls, and Border Patrol can run up and down between them. He signed the Laken Riley Act, which is so important. We ought to require detention of criminal illegal aliens. We have let illegal aliens run wild in this country. 3 million illegal aliens fewer in this country since Donald Trump took office again. It's just extraordinary, especially when you consider that we've only actually forcibly deported about 675,000 of those. All of the rest of 3 million self-deported. Because, again, Donald Trump innovatively repurposed Joe Biden's ridiculous CBP app that was designed to help illegals come into the country, rebranded it, relaunched it as CBP Home. And if you use the app, you can actually log in, tell the government, yes, I'm illegal, qualify instantly for a free plane ticket home and $3,000 cash to help you on your way. That gives you a right to reapply to come into the country legally. If you don't use it and we deport you, you can never return. So, I mean, this has been brilliantly successful, and it costs a fraction of what a legal deportation would cost. Now, and finally, in that same vein, you know, you see the results. The drop in illegal aliens, the National Guard deployed in cities like Washington, and let's be clear, there are about 4 Democrat-run metro areas that account for nearly all the violent crime in America. It is absurd when you really look at the numbers. Donald Trump put the National Guard on the streets. He put ICE on the streets. And guess what happened? We have the biggest drop in violent crime in American history in the past 12 months, and the lowest violent crime rate in America in 126 years. And for all of that, you can thank Donald Trump, because not one of those things would have been done by anybody else before Donald Trump.
0: This is the largest one-year decline in history. Murder, for example, fell by 18.1%. Robbery fell by 18.5%. America's violent crime rate is the lowest it's been since 1900. So when Donald Trump ran as the law and order candidate in 2024, echoing his themes in 2016, he wasn't kidding. And the National Guard has, in fact, affected this in a number of America's cities. It's interesting, when you talk to the residents of D.C., not the politicians, the residents, D.C. has never been cleaner. It's never been safer since he moved the National Guard into the streets of D.C.
25: It's true. And it made a big difference in Memphis and everywhere else he did it. And we heard all of this hoo-ha about how, oh, he's militarizing America. No, he's not. These guys are not given the power to arrest. They are only given the power to detain until a law enforcement officer shows up, determines if there's probable cause, and makes a determination about whether to arrest or not. It's just extra manpower to help local law enforcement do its job. It has been wildly successful. And all of the people on both sides, because there were Republicans decrying this also, shame on them, but there were, all of them seem to have forgotten that Dwight Eisenhower sent the 101st Airborne into Little Rock to help desegregate Central High when Governor Orville Faubus pulled out the National Guard to prevent the black students from entering the school. This is well-trod ground. It's hard to think of a president in modern history who hasn't used the National Guard for some purpose that's similar, just not at the scale or with the tremendous effect on actual public safety that Donald Trump pulled off in the last year and a half.
0: It is amazing how, of course, the mainstream media covers virtually none of this. The fact that America is safer than it has been in generations. And Republicans don't talk about it enough. Republicans need to be talking about it on the campaign trail this November. We're talking to Rod Martin. You can find him at rodmartin.org, one of the smartest guys I know. He's basically laying out the platform, folks, on which people need to run this November if they're a Republican. When we come back, we're going to talk about the economic side of things, the biggest tax cuts in American history coming out of the big, beautiful bill, which has still not had its full impact on the economy, but that is beginning. 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We're talking to the great Rod Martin, and we'll be right back with more of Donald Trump's incredible record that, frankly, his supporters don't talk enough about. Don't go away. We'll be right back.
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6: This is John Katzmatidis, but the Cat's Corner. Border battles. A country without borders is not a country. I was vice chairman of the Ellis Island Foundation. Bill Fugazi was chairman. Lee Iacocca was honorary chairman. The Ellis Island, well, we wanted immigrants. We want immigrants. But checks and balances. We want immigrants that are going to come to America and they want to work 80 hours a week, just like my father, my grandfathers did when they came to America. We don't want migrants. So let's change the name. There's immigrants that want to come here and pledge allegiance to America, or migrants that want to take advantage of America. We want America to succeed. Immigrants, yes. Migrants, no. That is today's Cat's Corner. I'm John Katzmatidis.
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2: Welcome back into the Stone Zone here on the Roger Stone Show. I note that it is only 7 days before Labor Day. That's 7 days more that you can wear your seersucker, your madras, your linen, your two-tone spectator shoes. This is my favorite time of year, sartorially, and I will miss it. But before long, we'll all be wearing overcoats, what can I say? We're talking to the great Rod Martin, one of the smartest guys I know. He's the founder and CEO of Martin Capital, but equally importantly, he is. You can find his analysis and his writings at rodmartin.org, or you can go to Substack for the Rod Martin Report. I strongly urge you to subscribe, because he's one of the true thinkers out there who understands both economics, geopolitics, and American politics. And he's written an extraordinary piece on the many accomplishments of Donald Trump, accomplishments that perhaps Republicans take for granted. Let's switch now to the economic realm. He made the 2017 tax cuts permanent and better. Rod, lay this out for us.
3: Well, first, it's important that Republicans especially understand that this is one piece of a bigger frame. Donald Trump is launching an American industrial supercycle. And if you think back to the Reagan years, you know, we come out of this catastrophe that was the Carter presidency, and we've got this incredible inflation hangover from that era. And so Reagan and Paul Volcker engineered the slaying of inflation. Well, that takes a minute. It doesn't happen all at once. And if you remember back, even in 1983, people really seemed to believe that Reagan was going to get annihilated in the 84 reelect. But of course, he actually won 49 states. And if he'd campaigned a little bit more in Minnesota, he would have won 50. He just didn't want to be mean to Walter Mondale. So, you know, what is the turnaround? Well, the turnaround is that by the end of 83, it was perfectly clear that we were in an economic boom. And Republicans need to get it in their head. We are in the beginning of an incredible economic boom. So the 2017 tax cuts being made permanent are transformative for the business sector, in no small part because an impermanent tax cut means you cannot plan. Business requires planning. You can't be expanding. You can't be investing. You can't be hiring and training if you don't have some measure of predictability. So the 2017 tax cuts were incredible, and we would still be in an unending boom from that had it not been for the pandemic and then the even worse pandemic of the Biden presidency. And you know, making them permanent is a transformative thing from a business perspective. Now, not only that, but it's a really big deal for regular people, because we've got an expanded child tax credit. We've got 100% expensing for factories and equipment, which means that companies can invest quicker and hire faster. We also manage no tax on tips, no tax on overtime, abolition of 92% of the taxes on Social Security benefit, which is just an enormous relief for seniors. But wait, think back a minute. How do we have taxes on Social Security benefits anyway? That's absurd. And you know the answer. The Democrats wanted to tax senior citizens' income. It's absolutely wicked. And Donald Trump has pretty much done away with it. So that gives you the foundation to go forward. But wait, there's more, because this is the most successful president in American history to deregulate the economy. Franklin Roosevelt may have regulated us more than anybody, but Donald Trump has actually repealed 129 regulations for every one new one. Most of those one new ones were to repeal the 129. I mean, it's just incredible. And the most important of those, of course, is Obama's 2009 endangerment finding, where the EPA actually legally determined, laying the foundation for countless other regulations, that carbon dioxide is a pollutant. We're talking about plant food.
2: We'll be right back with Rod Martin. We're going to take a quick break. Don't go away. We're just scratching the surface of Donald Trump's incredible record.

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2: I'm Gloria Chapa. Icelandic voters reject a measure to reopen negotiations to join the EU.
3: The vote was close, but Saturday's referendum on whether the island nation should resume talks to join the European Union goes down to defeat. President Trump figured into the discussion. His talk about taking over Greenland had some in Iceland concerned about their future. The referendum had been scheduled for next year. Iceland's Prime Minister Kristrún Frostadóttir moved it up, but she knew polls predicted a close vote.
4: If it's a no, we will continue with the good work that we're doing. Listen, Iceland is a great place to live.
3: People in Iceland City supported EU membership. Rural communities concerned about fishing rights. Their voter turnout was 80% Saturday. Jane Metzler, Worldwide News Network.
2: Venezuela's interim government and members of the opposition held continuing U.S.-backed negotiations aimed at remaking the country's political system ahead of eventual elections. Jorge Rodriguez, brother of interim president Delcy Rodriguez, is leading the government delegation. Dinora Figuera is heading the opposition-dominated National Assembly cohort elected in 2015 and still recognized by the U.S., as Venezuela's last democratically elected legislature. Senator Ted Cruz was asked about eventual elections on Meet the Press.
5: There need to be democratic, free elections in Venezuela. Delcy Rodriguez was Nicolas Maduro's vice president. Maduro was illegitimate. He was a Marxist. He had seized power contrary to the will of the voters. And from the beginning, I have been urging, and I believe the administration is working towards this, that there should be free and fair elections.
2: The first round of talks are set to go through August 12th, when the parties will decide whether to continue. SpaceX launched NASA's new $4 billion Roman Space Telescope this morning from Florida's Kennedy Space Center. The Nancy Grace Roman Telescope is equipped with a camera that provides a field of view at least 100 times larger than that of the Hubble Telescope and is expected to show the best images of planets that revolve around distant stars. The telescope is named after the late Nancy Grace Roman, NASA's first chief astronomer. Dozens of hikers were evacuated from the Grand Canyon on Saturday after heavy rains caused flooding along Bright Angel Creek. A number of trails were closed as a precaution after helicopters took people to safety. About 50 hikers were airlifted, although no injuries have been reported. Labor Day weekend is getting close. AAA is out with some predictions. Travelers are facing higher costs and heavier traffic. AAA says average airfare is up to $750, while hotel bookings have jumped 9%. To beat the rush, leave this Thursday morning. 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
6: Partly sunny this afternoon, high near 85. Good afternoon, I'm Anita Bonita. A scary incident last night in Inwood, Long Island. Two 15-year-olds were riding an e-bike on Bayview Avenue when they were approached by a man with a handgun who demanded that they give him the bike. Fearing for their lives, they complied, and the man fled the scene on the bike. After an investigation, Nassau County Police arrested 26-year-old LaVon Smith of Far Rockaway. He's been charged with robbery, criminal use of a firearm, and criminal possession of stolen property since the gun was found to have been stolen. The Passaic County Sheriff's Office says its investigators seized more than $95,000 from an illegal gambling operation at Angel's Rosa Parks Food in Patterson. Police say in a search of the corner store earlier this week, they found receipts and other evidence, as well as most of the money in a hidden compartment in the basement, reachable through a chute behind the counter. Alejandro Munoz Soriano and Cesar Munoz Soriano were arrested and charged with promoting gambling, possession of gambling records, and possession of gambling devices. City Council members Lincoln Ressler and Crystal Hudson have sent a letter to the president and CEO of the Brooklyn Navy Yard Development Corporation, Lindsey Green, asking for the yard to stop holding large parties and raves into the wee hours of the morning. Ressler said the letter is the culmination of years of noise complaints from people in the neighborhood. Suffolk County prosecutors say 38-year-old Miandad Khan of Dix Hills pled guilty to aggravated vehicular assault, driving while impaired by drugs, and other charges, stemming from an incident on May 17, 2025. That afternoon, Khan was driving his Mercedes on Deer Park Avenue when he hit another car, fled from the scene and jumped the median into the opposite lane of traffic, and hit several other cars, causing a multi-vehicle crash that injured five people. He's due back in court on October 30th, when he's expected to be sentenced to 2 to 6 years in prison. From the WABC Weather Desk, partly sunny this afternoon, high of 85, mostly cloudy with a chance of showers and thunderstorms tonight, low around 70. Partly sunny tomorrow with a chance of afternoon showers and thunderstorms, high near 82. I'm Anita Bonita, 77 WABC News.
1: 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If you missed Joe Concha, here is what you missed.
7: Meanwhile, here's Charles Barkley, as good as Shaq, maybe better, on TV, talking about LeBron versus Kobe versus Michael. And trust me, this is something you want to hear, even if you're not really like a staunch NBA fan, basketball historian.
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7: 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And I guess LeBron, and we've seen the flops. Go Google LeBron flops.
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1: Welcome back to the Roger Stone Show. We couldn't let a moment pass without paying tribute to one of the greatest entertainers in American history. Dolly Parton met President Richard Nixon at the Grand Ole Opry in 1974, where Nixon played the piano. And yesterday I posted on social media, Dolly Parton, yes, Jelly Roll, no. Got a pretty good response. Let's play a couple bars of what I think was her greatest song, certainly my favorite.

And there we go, a tribute to the great Dolly Parton, one of my all-time favorites. We're talking to Rod Martin. Rod Martin's a country boy. I'm sure he loved Jolene, and I'm sure he loved Dolly Parton. And we're talking about the great record of Donald Trump, which Republicans don't talk about. So let's get back to it. Rod, this is a terrific article. You can go to rodmartin.org and see it. He's written an extraordinary article that I sent to the president this morning. About what the Republicans need to be talking about. Let's pick it up where we left off. You were talking about regulations. I often wonder what would have happened if we hadn't had a recalcitrant Federal Reserve president or chairman who, despite the fact that the inflation rate and the unemployment rate

the fix. So we'll see how that goes. And, of course, the ultimate deep state organization in all of that is the Congressional Budget Office, which has always scored anything Democrats wanted to do as budget neutral and everything that Republicans wanted to do as wildly deficit increasing and inflationary, none of which has ever been true. I don't think they've ever gotten anything right in the entire history of the CBO. So hopefully Republicans can get hold of the CBO. Trump is certainly doing his part, as I think Kevin Warsh is also. But that just brings us back. When you start getting the Fed straightened out, when you start getting the economic data on which we depend to make policy choices straightened out, when you cut taxes, and by the way, we averted the largest tax hike in American history. If the 2017 tax cuts had expired, it would have been the biggest tax cut, the biggest tax hike ever, and slash all these regulations. Again, 129 regulations gone for every new one. That lays the foundation for a true industrial super cycle. And then the president goes out and does what 50 governors do every day, but presidents historically have not. Donald Trump went out and sold America. He actually went to the world and said, you need to invest here. This is the hottest economy in the world. You don't want to miss out. And in very short order, recruited $18 trillion in announced investment commitments, much of which is already flowing, some of which will take two or three more years. But $18 trillion is two-thirds of the size of the entire American economy. There's nothing like it in the history of the world. And Donald Trump went and personally did that. So, you know, we're rid of the Green New Scam. We're getting rid of all these burdens on the economy. And that is the sales pitch to bring industry home. We have been told since the beginning of the petrodollar that we had to run structural trade deficits to maintain reserve currency status. That is bunk. That's called the Trippin dilemma. It's every bit as stupid as the Phillips curve, and Donald Trump just completely repudiates it. So in addition to all this reshoring and reindustrialization of industry, with Ford moving Lincoln production out of China, Toyota shifting Tacoma production from Mexico to Texas, GM, Honda, Mercedes, Stellantis, tons of companies expanding U.S. production, countless companies expanding U.S. semiconductor production, and all kinds of high-value, high-wage industries coming home. On top of that, he has structured our trade deals such as to encourage production here in North America. If you build a plant here or you make serious plans to do so and let us know it, we don't tariff you. I mean, it's just incredible. So on thing after thing after thing, he is bringing industry home. He is reinvigorating the American middle class that used to be able to take care of a family of four or six on one provider's income because we had good blue-collar jobs. We are about to again. He's also shifted global energy dominance from the Persian Gulf to the Gulf of America. And I just don't know how to stress this to younger people enough. But I was a little bitty kid when we had the energy shock in 1973. I was about 9 or 10 when we had the Jimmy Carter energy shock. I remember sitting in gas lines. I remember when my parents could only buy gas on odd or even numbered days, depending on the schema. I remember the economic distress this country went through when oil prices jumped fourfold in a month. This was a catastrophe for America. We have shifted that power from the Middle East to Texas and Louisiana. We are the dominant player in the energy markets now. We actually outproduce Russia and Saudi Arabia combined, and the world's never going to be the same. That's good American jobs, too, but here's what it is that everybody's forgotten. In 2008, we shipped about $700 billion to our enemies in exchange for their energy. We have completely reversed that flow.
And America is making the money.

0: used to be spending. And that is transformative. That's not something that will give us a two-year boom. That'll give us a 20 to 40-year boom. And Donald Trump is laying the foundation.
1: It's really quite extraordinary. I remember when Jimmy Carter said, "Oh, you're cold? Wear a sweater." That was his response. The other piece of brilliance here, of course, is by his actions in Venezuela. He has denied China and Cuba cheap oil. 80% of that oil is now coming to the United States. So when they say, "Oh, the Venezuelan action is all about oil," that's right, it is. And it's brilliant. Yeah. Absolutely brilliant.
0: This is not a bad thing. And by the way, you know, depriving China of this cheap, illicit, illegal, steeply discounted oil from Russia, from Iran, from Venezuela, that gets shipped through this shadow fleet that we're now interdicting right and left. Even Belgium has interdicted a Russian tanker at this point. You know, India has joined us in that. Interdicting that, stopping that flow, means China actually has to purchase its energy at market price. That has been a huge, huge unfair trade practice, that they are able to subsidize their industry with top-down control by their central planning agency in Beijing, plus all of this illegal sanctioned oil that's at a steep discount. That gives them a ridiculous advantage to dump Chinese goods in the United States and Europe, and thus outcompete American and European workers on an unfair basis. That puts them in the unemployment line and makes them consumers of Chinese products involuntarily. That's just horribly wrong. And Donald Trump has put a stop to it, not just with the obvious trade policies everybody sees, but through these actions related to the flow of oil, the shadow fleet, and all of these geopolitical actions that are changing the game such that American workers are advantaged and not our enemies.
1: Yeah, I remember visiting New Hampshire in 1988 when Donald Trump was first starting to think about running for president. This is pre-NAFTA, pointing out that when it came to trade negotiations, we sent social workers, they sent their best and brightest, that we're being taken to the cleaners in these one-sided, unbalanced trade deals. He's changed that despite the very best efforts of a tyrannical federal judiciary overstepping their authority. But he has finally restored balanced reciprocal trade.
0: Yes, and it really matters, because what we're asking for here, I mean, Donald Trump talks about tariffs a lot, and a lot of his supporters talk about tariffs a lot, and there are a lot of benefits to tariffs. So let's be clear about that. But that's not his end game. He told you his end game at the G7 in 2018, where I'm paraphrasing, but basically what he said was, "I'm a Wharton guy. I know that the optimal trade barrier is zero. You guys just won't play ball. So we're going to make you." And that's exactly what he's done. We have opened markets all over the world for U.S. producers that simply didn't exist before. Germany was hitting us with four times our auto tariff. India was hitting us with 100% tariff on Harley Davidson. None of that's okay. And these countries should be buying energy from the United States, not Russia and Qatar. That's ridiculous. And if they did buy our energy, we could basically eliminate our trade deficit with nearly all of them. So Trump has been brilliant at seeing how all of these different pieces fit together, where prior presidents, including too many Republican presidents, have seen them in these compartmentalized pieces where one doesn't touch the other. So you know, from beginning to end, Trump is playing poker in his trade negotiations, but chess in his geopolitical views, and it's really quite extraordinary. Now, having said that, I would like to point out that he's also made an enormous difference here at home in terms of making elections matter again. And what
1: okay,
0: I mean
1: Rod,
0: by
1: I'm
0: that,
1: gonna ask you to I'm gonna ask you to hold that thought. We're gonna take a quick commercial break, and we'll be back with the great Rod Martin.
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2: 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Here's Jake Novak.
4: Chrysler Jeep Dodge parent Stellantis is looking to possibly wash its hands completely of its Toronto area Brampton, Ontario plant. The plant has been idle since late 2023. The Canadian Auto Workers Union Unifor is calling the news of the possible Brampton sale a, quote, gut punch. And if you were expecting Unifor to get any support from the U.S.-based UAW in this situation, think again. The UAW continues to support Trump's tariffs. Solidarity? Not so much. With Movin' America, I'm Jake Novak.
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7: You voted for this guy, you got what you deserve. I get those on my accounts every day in big numbers. First of all, again, I'm talking to a computer, a bot, but I didn't vote for this guy. And they try to say that like 40% of Jews, that's not right. That is way overblown. I mean, look, if one Jew voted for this guy, that's way too many. You should be ashamed of yourself and honestly convert. Any Jew that voted for Brad Lander, this piece of garbage lowlife, any Jew that voted for Mamdani should just convert. Do us all a favor, the real Jews, and leave, okay? But they tend to exaggerate that number, no? I think you know that.
8: Yeah.
7: Maybe it's like 20%, which again is still way too high, but I don't know. I'm at a loss for words, and I'm a radio guy. I'm at a loss for words. 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How? He has now found a way in less than 6 months, forgetting about the economic damage that he's already doing to this city, freezing rents. You know what that's going to do? That's going to destroy buildings all over town, making people like Ken Griffin spend money in Miami, taxing that nonsense budget. Where he got bailed out by the governor that doesn't give one penny to the cops. Well, God forbid, at a fifth firefighter. Forgetting about all that, he has found a way in less than 6 months to say something nasty about just about every ethnic group in the city.
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2: Welcome back into the Stone Zone here on the Roger Stone Show. We're talking to Rod Martin. He was about to talk about the fact that, well, President Trump has made elections matter again. He broke the deep state's power to defy the elected branches in Trump v. Slaughter. Rod, take it away.
3: No, it's really an extraordinary thing. And this is why Donald Trump is a transformative president. Not just a good president. Not just, hey, he's above average. No, he's inventing a new era. And there are really only three other presidents like that. I don't want to knock great, great presidents like Ronald Reagan, who, for heaven's sake, saved us from the Soviet menace. I don't want to pick on a president like James K. Polk, who gave us a third of the current area of the United States. There are all kinds of great presidents, but there are a handful that founded an era. Washington was one of those. Lincoln was one of those. FDR was one of those. FDR created an American system that was parallel to, but not actually contained in, the United States Constitution. This entire system of independent agencies basically siloed subject matter dictatorships in which unelected, unaccountable, unfireable people are free to legislate for us, prosecute violations of their legislation, and try us in their own courts, and until the overturning of the Chevron decision, without any right of appeal to an actual constitutional federal court. That system was given to you by Franklin Roosevelt, and we have lived under that for 90 years. Donald Trump is dismantling it. Now, that doesn't mean that every federal agency is going to be gone tomorrow, and some of them may never be gone, but they no longer have the power that they did because Donald Trump has actually taken on this idea that a president doesn't have the full executive power vested in him by Article 2, Section 1 of the Constitution, that the president actually has to be able to direct every part of the executive branch, and that includes the power to hire and fire. So, not only has Donald Trump done it, he's actually pushed the point in litigation that got to a Supreme Court filled with judges he nominated to have actually ruled correctly to reestablish constitutional rule. It's a much bigger story than anybody's covering. And you mentioned Trump v. Slaughter correctly. That's a key case. And no, I don't think Trump v. Cook actually cuts against it. I think that's just hooey for now until that litigation proceeds a little further. He ended nationwide injunction abuse. He shut down USAID, which was just a left-wing slush fund and shadow government. He's shrunk federal employment to its lowest level in 60 years, and he's just getting warmed up. I mean, he got rid of half of the people at the Education Department. He'd get rid of the other half tomorrow if he can get the legislative backing to do it. He expelled DEI from the federal government. He actually, crucially, made elections matter again because you don't really have a say over your government if your vote every 4 years doesn't translate into a change in the bureaucracy. And that's what he's achieved. He has made elections matter again.
2: Yeah, it is really tragic because we could easily go another half hour, maybe even 45 minutes of Trumpian accomplishments, USAID. Amazing. Now we're suddenly nationalist, pro-American governments winning in South American and Central American elections. How coincidental. We didn't even get to getting men out of women's sports. I want to thank the great Rod Martin. Please go to rodmartin.org and sign up there, or go to Substack for the Rod Martin Report. Rod, thanks for joining us. God bless you, my friend, and we'll be with you shortly.
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5: The news today, everybody's talking about these data centers. It's the biggest commercial real estate demand in the United States and the construction of these data centers. In fact, 2026 is on track to set a record for data centers leasing. Don't forget, when you have a data center, you need more power to run them. So over the last 3 years, the average price per foot has increased by 50%. It went from $150 a foot to $210 a foot. Residential areas are pushing back, calling them unsightly, ugly, and it also increases electricity costs. But they do create jobs, so what do you think? Do you think data centers should be in your neighborhood? Never Bet Against the United States. I'm Suzanne Miller.
0: 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If you missed Sit-In Friends in the Morning, here's what you missed.
6: Talk about the Senate. Maybe AOC runs for the presidency. I don't think there's any doubt in Mamdani's mind that he could win the presidency, that he should be able to. So if the Democrats actually win these midterms in November, which would be a complete disaster for our country, you know that his plan is to change the Constitution so a guy like him can actually run.
7: Yeah, he was asked that. He said, no, I don't want to change the Constitution, but who believes him? I mean, you think birthright citizenship was a tough haul. Forget about this. I mean, you need now a amendment to get birthright citizenship modified. But the people that he knows, he doesn't need to run. You know, he'll be the party boss outside the power of the White House if these socialists continue to rise through the ranks. Which is really insidious is some pretend they're not socialists, like this guy in Michigan. That he's called, no, I'm not a socialist. He's supported by Bernie Sanders, supported by AOC. No, I'm not a socialist. Everything is Medicare for all. You know, how all the things he wants to do about defunding Israel and all our foreign policy, as well as our military. All this stuff is socialist, but a lot of them are trying to hide their links.
6: This is the great Brian Kilmeade, who follows me each and every weekday morning here on 77 WABC at 10 o'clock, puts on an amazing show. Also part of that great trio, Fox and Friends, on Fox News every morning. And we'll get to his great show, my favorite on Fox News, 10 p.m. Sunday nights, One Nation. You know, you talk about Mamdani, the people around him in his administration. This is another story. You just can't believe this, that one of his officials was set to meet with the Iranian ambassador. First of all, they're the enemy, okay? But what is the mayor of New York City doing setting up meetings between us and a foreign country? Explain that to me.
7: Yeah, number one, I did not know he had an international advisor. What are you talking about? This guy thinks he's conducting our foreign policy. It's insane. He's doing his own thing. This is the same guy that ran on, I will arrest Benjamin Netanyahu if he comes to the city. So now he's going to go meet with the Iranian and probably advise the Iranian on how to deal with us. You know, the whole belief that Putin's just misunderstood. And, and the Palestinians need a voice. And the Iranians have gotten a bad rap. I mean, there's a theory out there that this guy is not just a radical, but there's other people, even on the right, that are trying to do the same thing, which I hope our intelligence apparatus exposes all these people. But this is, and I tell Mike Waltz when I see him, you got to keep an eye on this guy. And you got to find out if he's reaching out and taking advantage of the fact that the UN's right here in New York City.
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8: Today in the White House, John, he was going on and on and on. 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
2: Welcome back into the Stone Zone here on the Roger Stone Show. Joining me now is an old friend of mine, Wayne Allen Root, who's a TV, radio, and podcast host, specifically hosts America's Top 10 Countdown and America Speaks on Real America's Voice TV. He's interviewed President Donald Trump a record 17 times. He also happens to be one of the best-dressed men in America, has been recognized several times on my yearly international best-dressed list, which will coming up on the 17th year for that distinction. And Wayne is a man of relentless energy, extraordinary loyalty, and he's come forward with an idea that has literally made liberal heads explode. Wayne, welcome to the Stone Zone.
10: Hey, Roger, how are you? And by the way, when you say I'm one of the best-dressed men in the country or in the world on your list, which I'm very proud of, very honored to be on it, but that was before I started wearing your beautiful suit. 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I have a beautiful blue blazer. 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Really, thank you for adding a little bit to my repertoire and making me even more styling.
2: Very, very kind. Let's get right to the meat of it, because you have made the liberals go crazy by putting forward an idea. I looked at it long and hard. I can't find the flaw in it legally, but lay this out for us.
10: Sure. So I got to start back in 2019, because in 2019, I was a main speaker for the Wyoming GOP annual dinner, right? The Wyoming Republican Party had their annual dinner, and I was the speaker, the main speaker, and I decided to test out an idea. And I said, President Trump cannot get Congress to give him the money to build the wall and secure the border. No matter what he does, no matter how he phrases it, no matter how he begs, they pass anything and everything except money for the wall. So I said, I've done the research and I've come up with an idea. And I want you to hear it. And if you like it, I want you to give me an ovation and tell me you like it, and I'll bring it to the president. If you don't like it, I won't. So I said, a national security emergency for the border. A president can declare it. I've looked it up. I've done the research. A president can declare it. And he should declare a national security emergency for the border, which allows him to grab the money from the defense budget for the Pentagon and fund the wall. And he doesn't need Congress or the Senate anymore. He can grab the money and do it without them passing a bill. And he can go right over their heads. And the only way they can stop him, because a national security emergency cannot be challenged in court. Nobody knows that. It's not an executive order. It's a completely different animal. Can't be challenged in court when a president declares a national security emergency. So he did it. I know I'm right, because Democrats hate the wall, or hated in those days the wall, and they never challenged him in court. They did, however, the only way you can overturn it is with a two-thirds vote in both houses of Congress. And they did try and do that. They passed a House and Senate resolution, and President Trump vetoed it. If they don't get two-thirds, then the veto stands, and the veto stood. They couldn't get two-thirds. And President Trump had his money to build the wall. That was my idea. So here we are all these years later, 7 years later, and I said to myself, I woke up one day this past March, and I woke up, I literally, my head popped out of bed, and I said, wait a minute, why can't we do the same thing again? Why can't President Trump declare a national security emergency, but this time for elections? Because the House and the Senate, well, the House is okay, but the Senate will not agree with, you know, voter ID, with voter photo ID, with proof of citizenship, with strict limits on mail-in ballots. They will not pass, come hook or crook. They won't do it. They won't pass the Save America Act. So we're never going to get these things in place in time for the election. And even if they do at the last minute pass it, it's subject to a legal challenge. It'll be held up in court, and it will never be in effect for the October midterms. And I said to myself, they're going to try and steal it. They're going to try and rig it, and they're going to cheat like crazy. We've got to stop them. This is the way to stop them. Why not go back to the same well, declare a national security emergency, this time for elections, instead of the border. It'll be a declaration by the president. I repeat, it's not an EO. It's not an executive order. It's a completely different animal. They cannot take it to court. It cannot be challenged legally. That was a 1983 Supreme Court ruling, Chadha versus INS. And it says you cannot challenge a national security emergency any other way. The only way to overturn it, two-thirds vote, both houses of Congress. So once again, just like 2019, it's a total repeat. Democrats claim they can. They can't. You can't legally challenge it, and you'll never get the two-thirds vote, and it will be in effect before the election. And what will it contain? Voter photo ID, proof of citizenship, strict limits on mail-in ballots, and many other things that were not in the Save America Act. I mean, hypothetically, it could include an end to ballot harvesting, ballot drop boxes, and it could be an end to machine voting, and you could demand paper ballots. It could have anything the president's little heart desires, and I've been pitching this since March, and then I pitched it to the president in my 17th interview with him about 2.5-3 weeks ago on my TV show, and President Trump said, stranger things have happened. That was his answer, a very cryptic, mysterious answer, and the left went insane. And I think he's going to do it because, Roger, since then, he's retweeted out, or whatever word you want to use, retruthed, at his Truth Social page. He's posted my idea and my columns about national security emergency for elections 3 times in the last 2 weeks. Why is he doing that if he doesn't plan to actually sign that declaration? So I think it's going to happen. It's either that or he's trolling the left, but I think it's going to happen. I'm very, very excited and confident and hopeful that it's going to happen.
2: Well, it may be the only way we get honest, fair, free elections. It's very disappointing, first of all, that the states themselves, who really are the ones who should change their regulations to ensure that our elections are on the up and up, essentially refuse to do so. Some states actually refuse a federal order to turn over their voter list to ensure that everybody who's registered is actually a U.S. citizen. Seems pretty simple to me. The Republicans in the Senate are embarrassing. This idea that we would be held up by something that's not a law, but a Senate rule, really more of a tradition that requires 60 votes to move any piece of legislation, including the Save America Act, which is just doesn't seem that radical to me. Why do they people find the idea that you should be a United States citizen and have a photo ID in order to vote? That's not racist. That's not elitist. That's just common sense.
10: Roger, we can't even get the Senate to agree to pass daylight savings time. I mean, you talk about something so simple and so innocuous and so non-controversial. At least I think it's non-controversial. I don't want to change my clock twice a year anymore. I never want to change it ever again. So Trump endorses this idea, passes the House, and the Senate throws it in the garbage pail. They will not do it. So you can't even get daylight savings time, which I think 80% of Americans support. You can't get the Save America Act, which 80% of Americans support. Inside the Save America Act is voter photo ID, which like 85% of Americans, including I think it's 60% of Democrats, support it. I mean, it's ludicrous. And the end result is, I just think the Senate's filled with rhinos, you know, guys and gals, because you have to throw in the Murkowskis and the Collins, guys and gals who really hate President Trump, and they're really part of the Uniparty. They're really not Republicans. They got an R after their name, but they really wouldn't know what the word Republican stood for. And Roger, I don't even know if you know this, I've been a Republican since literally the day I was born. My dad was one of the founders of the New York State Conservative Party. David Root was my father. And he went to the very first meeting of the founding of the New York State Conservative Party and became the leader in Westchester County, New York. It was founded by J. Daniel Mahoney and Surf Maltese. And my dad was at that meeting. And so from the age of 3 on, because that meeting was in 62, I was born in 1961. In 1963, he was campaigning with me, 63 and 64, for Barry Goldwater. And I was handing out literature as a 3-year-old at train stations and in front of supermarkets for Barry Goldwater. So, I mean, I've been a Republican my entire life. I know what being a Republican actually means. And I'm telling you that the Tom Tillis's and the Mitch McConnell's and the John Thumes and the Lisa Murkowski's and Collins up in Maine, they don't have a clue what being a Republican actually means. They're not Republicans. I can name you 20 issues that matter to every Republican in America, and they're on the wrong side of 15 of the 20. So they're not loyal Republicans. I never thought Lindsey Graham, by the way, was a good Republican. I don't even know why Trump loved the guy. Because Lindsey Graham voted 50% with us and 50% against us. I think he was horrible.
2: Well, I don't want to speak ill of the dead, but I agree with that. On the other hand, you cannot deny President Trump's extraordinary influence in the Republican Party. The Republican Party, which used to be the party of the wealthy, the party of Wall Street, the party of the elite, the party of the country club, that Republican Party no longer exists. Under Donald Trump, we have become the party of working class Americans. We have become the party of the middle class. We have become the party of common sense. Notice all the billionaires today, not all, but most of the billionaires today, they're in the Democrat Party. And that party has been hijacked. So the old Democrat Party, the party of Harry Truman, who was the founder of Israel, the party of John F. Kennedy and Robert F. Kennedy, both of them hard-lined, ardent anti-communists, the party of Democrats like Daniel Patrick Moynihan, that party literally no longer exists. It has been taken over by a radical clique of Marxists calling themselves socialists today. And that is the great contest. And I think that is the great challenge to Republicans in this next election. It's very sad to look at these polls to see that young people are not turned off by the title socialist. That's because they have no idea what it means. They have no idea what the impact of those policies would be.
10: Well, first of all, let me say that I'm a New York SOB, right? Born in Mount Vernon, New York, right on the Bronx borderline. And I'm an SOB, son of a butcher. And everything you're saying would make my father stand up and cheer. You know, he's up in heaven cheering right now for you, Roger, because he was a blue-collar butcher. And yes, the founder of the Conservative Party of New York State, one of the founders, was a blue-collar butcher. He had a little butcher store, and he wore a white apron with blood on it. And he believed that blue-collar, middle-class, working-class Americans are what America's about. And they're the economic engine of business in America. And they're what makes America great. And they are the key to the Republican Party. And he had a saying. And I said that saying on Fox News in 2012 when Mitt Romney, of course, I hate Mitt Romney's guts now, and I think he's a terrible person, but at the time I didn't know that. And in 2012, when Mitt Romney was running for president, I was a guest on Fox News, and I said, my dad, David Root, the butcher, always said the Republican Party is not the party of the rich. They're the party of anybody who has any hope to ever be rich, or if they have hope that their children will ever be rich. And the next day, Mitt Romney gave that exact quote at a campaign rally. He must have been watching Fox News, and he stole my father's line. So, I mean, today, Trump has made that a reality. The Republican Party isn't the party of the rich. They're the party of anyone who has hopes of being rich and or wants their children or has hopes that their children will one day be rich. That is the legacy. That is the brand now, and it's all because of Donald J. Trump. And that's always been my belief in life, that Republicans were for the working class, the middle class, the blue collar, the common sense people of America. And that's exactly what's happened. And I thank God every day for Donald J. Trump. He's not perfect. I don't always agree with him. I'm a big opponent of the COVID vaccines. I think that was the biggest mistake he ever made. He never seems to want to admit it. So I'm not always on his side. But Ronald Reagan used to say, if you're with me 70% of the time, you and I are friends, not enemies. I'm with Trump like 99.9% of the time. I can think of maybe three or four things I've ever disagreed with. He's done a great job. He's doing a great job. He will continue to do a great job if we win the midterms. And I think the only way to win the midterms is to stop Democrats from cheating and rigging. And therefore, we need a national security emergency for elections.
2: It is a brilliant idea. It seems to me to be legally unstoppable. And because the Senate refuses to move, and because the state legislatures, certainly in the blue states, refuse to move, it may be the only way. The reaction to the left of it, I don't need to tell you, because you probably get almost as many death threats each day as I do.
10: That's, exactly.
2: Just part of being out there on the front lines and talking about what you really believe. But my friend Wayne Allyn Root has come forward here with a revolutionary idea, with a big think idea. By the way, there's a great piece at gatewaypundit.com. You can read more about it. We'll be right back with more of Wayne Allyn Root, one of the best-dressed men in America, and a man who, I don't know how you have time. Every time you turn on the radio, the television, the computer, you get hot and cold running Wayne Allyn Root. So I'm not sure you have time to do it all, but we'll be right back with more of my friend Wayne Allyn Root.
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11: September 29th, 1987. Colorado Democrat Congresswoman Pat Schroeder announces she's not joining the 1988 presidential race. But the media decides to make a big deal that the usually unemotional Schroeder broke into tears during her announcement. Pundits insist her tears set back the cause of women as viable presidential candidates for decades. Bottom line, tears in politics don't mix for women or men. And that's history.
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12: 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He's just released his own debut single called Wave. 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
4: This is the Red Apple Entertainment Report.
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14: Ready for more American travel history? Seattle was founded in 1851, named after Chief Seattle of the Duwamish and Squamish tribes, whose people called this region home for thousands of years. From timber town to tech powerhouse, home to Amazon and neighbor to Microsoft, Seattle has always been ahead of the curve. 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I'm Yana Derillis for the Worldwide News Network.
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15: Hateful Sonny Halston on The View. 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
16: There are times when I walk into a community and I see American flags all over the community, and I suddenly feel unsafe because there is a section of this country that has co-opted the American flag, and they equate being an American or an American flag with white supremacy, and that should never be
17: ever
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18: So I stand by that.
19: Yeah, and it's something you've said and been very consistent about, and I've heard it from other people of color, for
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15: So Sunny Halston declaring that she gets nervous when she sees an American flag. Folks, I'll just say this. Don't you see the con? Sunny Halston is a multimillionaire. Her husband is a doctor. Do you think she has anything relatable to your life except running game, telling you what you want to hear? And I'm not a conspiracy guy. As I said on the Midnight Show, you listen to this program, you know conspiracies turn me off. They really do. I think you're nutty if you believe in conspiracies. But in this case, I said, wait a minute, wait a minute, wait a New York minute. Lindsey Graham comes back from Ukraine and all of this happens in a matter of minutes and hours. Well, President Trump speaking out, declaring that in all likelihood, this is hereditary from his father and that no foul play is involved.
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2: 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We're talking to my good friend Wayne Allen Root, TV, radio, and podcast host. You can see him as the host of America's Top 10 Countdown and America Speaks on Real America's Voice TV. He's also, like me, a loyal friend to President Donald Trump, who he interviewed a record 17 times. Tough question for you, Wayne. I voted for Donald Trump because he was an anti-war candidate, and he pledged to end the endless foreign wars. Yet when he came to power, he learned through our intelligence that the Iranians were much closer to a nuclear device than we thought they were. Therefore, I supported Midnight Hammer. I supported all of his efforts to bring down the regime. He is obviously putting the safety of America ahead of political considerations. But what do you say when people ask you about the war?
3: Well, you know, it's probably the toughest thing, you know, of any issue for me, because I, like you, I mean, I was a Republican basically my whole life, but I did leave for a little while to join the Libertarian Party because I was so angry at George W. Bush. I thought he ruined the Republican Party, and I certainly was proven right, because following George W. Bush, we got Barack Obama. I think if George W. Bush had been a great president, we never would have gotten Barack Obama, and it was Bush's, you know, warmonger mentality that got us Barack Obama, who I think is the worst president probably in America's history, certainly right up there in the top five. So I was not a fan of Bush and, you know, those who love war hawks. And I was always a fan of Trump because he learned, I thought, the right lessons from Iraq and Afghanistan. And I still see it a different way than most of the people who are mad at him over the war. You know, it's not an easy issue for me, I admit. But I will say this. I ran for president, as you know, in 2008 as a Libertarian. And I won the vice presidential nomination. I came within a whisker of beating Bob Barr and winning the Libertarian presidential nomination back in 2008. And I always said the lesson of Iraq was that we bomb the hell out of them and try and destroy them, but you don't land troops, no boots on the ground, and you get the hell out of there. You never nation build. You never occupy a nation. That was the lesson I learned, but it didn't mean never, ever, ever have a war. Sometimes you have to fight people. Sometimes there is no choice. And I thought this was one of those times, if Iran would ever get a nuclear weapon, they would be the bully of the world. They would hold the whole world hostage. They could threaten to destroy America, Israel, Europe, you name it. And in result of that, they would have the whole world as a hostage. So I felt he did the right thing. And I still think to this day, despite the fact that, you know, we could all admit it's not working out the way we would have liked, I think everyone, including me, thought we'd have them, you know, beaten down and begging for mercy and crying uncle in about 2 weeks. And we were all wrong. Everyone could admit that. But having said that, when they say, oh, my God, he violated everything he said, Trump's no good, Trump's a warmonger, Trump has us in wars. Wait a minute. The lesson I learned wasn't no wars, Roger. It was no boots on the ground, no occupy a nation, right? No nation building. Why should I spend trillions of our dollars to rebuild the bad guys that we bombed because they were bad in the first place? Well, so Trump hasn't done any of that. He's fought a war with just bombs and now economic bombing, basically strangling their economy till they collapse. But he's never put boots on the ground. He has no interest in ever occupying Iran. He has no interest in ever rebuilding Iran. And I would hope on the way out, he's going to grab enough oil to repay us for everything we spend on the war. And if he does that, he's done a great job.
2: Yeah, I think that's true. Look, I can tell you all the way back to 1988, he's always been resolute about the fact that the Iranian regime cannot have, will not have, must never have a nuclear weapon. This is not something he started saying last week or last month or last year. He said it when we went to New Hampshire for a speech in 1988. It has always been his position. That's why I supported both the Midnight Hammer and Epic Fury, and why we have to see this through. If he only cared about politics, he wouldn't have done this. He cares about America. He cares about America's
3: security. And there's one thing we'll never know, Roger. We'll never really know, probably, and that is, you know, what if Chamberlain, everyone hates Neville Chamberlain, they all love, you know, most people think Winston Churchill was the savior of the world because he led during the darkest years. He kept Britain in the fight till America got in the fight. He talked FDR into getting in the fight, and then together we won World War II and stopped the world from Hitler. Maybe Trump just did the same thing.
2: Could be. All right, I want to thank my guest, Wayne Allen Root. You can see him over there at Real America's Voice. Wayne, thanks for joining us, and have a wonderful Sunday.

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0: He sat at the table where history was made.
2: Michael is a good person. He represents me.
0: For years, Michael Cohen served as Donald Trump's personal attorney and fixer, witnessing Washington and presidential politics from the inside. Now, he's pulling back the curtain with unfiltered analysis and the truth behind the headlines.
3: This is not about Donald Trump versus Michael Cohen. This is about accountability.
0: He wasn't watching history. He was helping make it. This is When You Know, You Know. Now, here's Michael Cohen.

issued a chilling, inescapable warning about the psychological cost of waging a war of blind obsession. He wrote, and I quote, "Whoever fights monsters should see to it that in the process he does not become a monster." And then came the line that has lodged itself deeply inside my mind, a line that haunts the halls of power across this country. And I quote again, "If you gaze long enough into an abyss, the abyss will gaze back into you." I see that abyss every single day, and if you're paying attention, if you're actually willing to look past the media's curated theater, you'll see it too. Look, for example, at the Democratic establishment and the vocal left today. They have literally spent years staring into the abyss of their own unhinged, all-consuming hatred for Donald Trump. I mean, it has consumed their entire political strategy. It has corrupted their message, and it has turned their movement into a screeching echo chamber of outrage. Look, I don't hide from the people who spend their days trying to discredit me. Go to my Substack lives, check in my chat boards, or scroll through social media. You will see a nonstop torrent of obscenities, personal insults, and hysterical screaming from partisans who think outrage equals political victory. And you know what I say to them? I say, good. Get it out. Scream into the void. Call me whatever the hell makes you feel better. Pound away at your keyboard until your fingers bleed. Spend your entire afternoon convincing yourselves that throwing a digital temper tantrum actually accomplishes something in the real world. Because while the radical left is busy melting down online, the grown-ups are paying attention to what is happening on the ground. When you are finished wasting your time shouting into the dark, the real work begins. So welcome to 77 WABC. I'm Michael Cohen, and this is When You Know, You Know. Let's dismantle the biggest myth dominating the airwaves today. The mainstream media and the Democratic Party, they want you to believe that Donald Trump is finished. They literally sit in their comfortable cable news studios, obsessing over favorability numbers, insisting that Trump's ratings are so abysmal that the Republican brand is completely dead in the water. I mean, for God's sakes, you turn on CNN and you see data analysts like Harry Enten gleefully declaring that Trump is the most unpopular president in modern history. They parade these numbers around like a trophy, using them as a pacifier to soothe their anxious base. Fine, good. But let's ask the simple question that the media refuses to ask. Based on which polls? Which polls? I don't know, the same flawed, broken polling methodology that surveys roughly, I don't know, 1,000 people on landlines, heavily oversamples deep blue urban centers, and somehow produces a fantasy portrait of America that looks completely alien to the working class citizens that I talk to every single day. That is precisely why we created this show right here on 77 WABC. You see, I am here to give the silent, the tired majority what the mainstream media refuses to deliver. That's cold, hard, unassailable facts. Not partisan opinions, not cable news innuendo, not political wishful thinking, not desperate hypotheticals. I'm here to give you facts, raw, unfiltered, and straight up. You see, I understand that facts are extremely inconvenient when they break your narrative. I know facts are downright painful for Democrats suffering from a terminable, incurable case of Trump derangement syndrome. But here's what, my friends, feelings do not alter reality. And here is the reality that the left refuses to face. It's that every single time Democrats scream into the void, every time they double down on weaponizing the government and smearing conservative voters, they do not hurt Donald Trump. No, they help the Republican Party. Their blind hatred is the greatest engine of GOP voter turnout in modern history. I mean, just let's look at the numbers. While the media relentlessly attacks Trump's favorability, they conveniently hide the fact that Democratic favorability numbers are sitting in the gutter right alongside them, if not worse. The American public is fed up. They're fed up with record inflation, weak borders, rising crime, and soft on crime prosecutors. While conservatives are rallying around a clear, decisive agenda,
The Democratic Party is completely fractured from within. I mean, they are torn apart by a brutal internal civil war between radical socialist DSA ideologues, far-left progressives pushing, I don't know, fringe social agendas, and then the helpless moderate Democrats who are literally terrified of getting primary challenge from their left. The Democrats, they are broken, they are divided, and they are bleeding voters. Meanwhile, on the Republican side, Donald Trump's influence remains absolute, measurable, and dominant. I mean, just look at South Carolina. Donald Trump went all in behind political newcomer Darlene Graham in the Republican Senate primary runoff. Graham went head-to-head against Ralph Norman, a five-term sitting congressman, a member of the House Freedom Caucus, and a seasoned politician with deep roots in Washington. On paper, Norman had every advantage. He had the track record. He had name recognition. He had over $700,000 in outside PAC spending backed by Nikki Haley's movement. And what happened when Trump stepped in? Well, Darlene Graham defeated him. She took the nomination, and she is now set to sweep the general election in November. Trump didn't just toss out a casual tweet for Graham. No, he went to Myrtle Beach. He stood in front of thousands of energized voters, and he delivered a marching order. He said, "So, Darlene, we got to win that race." MAGA Inc., well, they then backed it up with over 827,000 in campaign support. Trump called the shot, and you know what? The voters delivered. Now, let's be intellectually honest, because unlike the talking heads on cable news, I don't trade in propaganda. Trump's endorsement record? Okay, it's not 100% flawless. He suffered primary setbacks in places like, I don't know, Florida, Georgia, Iowa, Minnesota. I mean, no one's claiming every single endorsement turns to gold, but there is zero honest argument that his endorsement doesn't carry massive tide-shifting weight. Overall, his primary endorsement record remains overwhelmingly victorious, proving beyond a shadow of a doubt that his grip on the GOP base is as firm as ever. And when you weigh Trump's undeniable ability to move voters against a deeply fractured, warring Democratic Party, it turns the mainstream media's entire narrative on its head. November is not a blue sweep. November is a total toss-up, and the Democrats are terrified. So let's bring it right back to Nietzsche. To the Democratic operatives, the mainstream media, and the internet trolls, keep staring into the abyss. Tell yourselves Trump is irrelevant. Tell yourselves his endorsements don't matter. Tell yourselves his political movement is over. Keep screaming obscenities in my chat board to make yourselves, I don't know, feel better about the country that is slipping out of your control. And while you're staring into that abyss of your own outrage, something real is happening outside your screen. People are voting. Conservative candidates are winning. The political landscape is shifting right beneath your feet. Donald Trump still moves the needle. He shapes primary outcomes, and he commands the political future of the Republican Party. And that, my friends, is not an opinion. That is a fact that we can measure at the ballot box. So again, keep screaming into the void, because we'll keep delivering the facts. And because eventually the abyss stops being interesting, and then reality takes over. So do me a favor, stay tuned to When You Know, You Know, which starts right now.

0: So right now, we're living through a moment where the stakes in the Middle East could not be higher. Iran's nuclear ambitions, the threat from the IRGC, the Strait of Hormuz, and the possibility of a much wider conflict have Americans asking a very simple question. Where is this all headed? And to help us to make sense of it all, I'm actually joined now by someone who has spent decades at the highest levels of American national security and foreign policy. I'm talking to former Deputy National Security Advisor, KT McFarland. She's with us. And KT, it's great to have you here on When You Know, You Know. So I want to start with the simple question here. There seems to be a real misunderstanding about what President Trump is actually trying to accomplish with Iran. There's a lot of anger over the conflict, but Trump? No, he's argued that the threat of a nuclear-armed Iran is far more dangerous than the short-term political or economic costs. What do you think the public is missing about the seriousness of this Iranian threat?
1: You know, if Iran were allowed to get nuclear weapons, it wouldn't just be Iran getting nuclear weapons. It would be Iran and other countries in the region would immediately get nuclear weapons. So Iran would get nuclear weapons. The Saudis have said they would the very next day get their own nuclear weapons. They wouldn't develop them. They'd probably buy them from Pakistan, for example. And if Pakistan sells nuclear weapons to Saudi Arabia and then Iran has nuclear weapons, Turkey is going to want nuclear weapons. And before you know it, you're going to have probably the most dangerous flashpoint part of the world with nuclear weapons on their hands. This part of the world that shouldn't even be allowed to play with matches, and they would have nuclear weapons. So that's number one. Number two, the Iranians, as we've now seen what they've done with the Strait of Hormuz, they're willing to hold the whole world hostage over the Strait of Hormuz. What would they do with nuclear weapons? They would use nuclear weapons to really blackmail everybody in the region and everybody in the world to allow Iran to do whatever it wanted to do. And what would it want to do? First and number one would be to destroy Israel.
0: Well, yeah, sure. But it's not just Israel. You know, one of the big problems that people completely ignore is that they would become terrorists to the entire Middle East. Saudi Arabia, especially Mohammed bin Salman, he is always and has been concerned that the IRGC wants to take him out. They do not believe that they ascribe to the same theocracy, that they see the Saudis as well as the infidels. It's not just Israel. It's the entire Middle East will be held up by this group of thugs.
1: No, it may be the entire world. They would start with Israel, but then they would move on to the Gulf Arabs. And as you point out, it's like a messianic, murderous cult that's running Iran, and they feel that they've been designated by Allah to rule the world. So it would be Israel first, Gulf Arabs, let's go after the United States while we're at it. So look, they cannot be allowed to have nuclear weapons, just period. Every president has said that going back to, 30, 40 years. I've worked for many presidents. They've all said, Iran can't have nuclear weapons, but nobody has had the courage to figure out how to prevent Iran from getting nuclear weapons. And that's what President Trump's done. And his strategy is absolutely brilliant. First of all, we've destroyed Iran's nuclear program. So we've already won that part of the war. If Iran tries to, clear the rubble and rebuild their nuclear program, we bomb it again. If they try to build new nuclear centrifuges inside new mountains, great, we'll bomb those. We know what every square inch is happening in Iran, so we have the ability to do that. But the second thing is that then Iran overplayed its hand. And by closing the Strait of Hormuz, what they've done is to show the world that they'll use that threat to shut down the world economy. For 50 years, Iran has used that threat of the Strait of Hormuz to shut down the world economy, and everybody's sort of gone along with it. They've done what Iran has said up until President Trump. Now, why? Because of the blockade. Because he has the armada there, and the blockade, which has been in place, regardless, ceasefire, no ceasefire, the blockade has been in place, strangling Iran economically. And so when Iran threatens to close the Strait of Hormuz, fine, we shut down Iran. And so what the president has now in place is it's called an anaconda strategy, and it's like a slow strangulation of Iran economically. We've done the military part. Their military has been obliterated. Their nuclear weapons are gone. Their proxy armies, Hezbollah, Hamas, the Syrians, they're gone. They're not operating. They have no money to operate. And now the consequence is that Iran's economy will just be

0: crushed. And what Iran is now facing is a decade, a generation of rebuilding just to get to where they were before this war started. And if they don't come up with the ability to have an agreement with us that on our terms, then we have many more economic moves and military moves so that Iran really would probably never recover if we went after their energy infrastructure, which would be the next target on the list.
1: Yeah. And if you're joining me right now, I'm talking with KT McFarland on When You Know, You Know. So, you know, KT, let me ask this, because President Trump has said that Iran was potentially, he said this on my show. He said it in the first part of the show. And to be honest, it's breaking news. He said that Iran was potentially only 2 weeks away from having a nuclear weapon. Now, we've heard presidents for decades warn that an Iranian bomb could fundamentally change not just the Middle East, but potentially create consequences, obviously, far beyond the region, meaning the United States. How close was Iran really to that capability? And what would the world look like today if Trump had decided to do absolutely nothing?
0: All right. Well, there are three things. I used to teach a course in nuclear weapons at MIT in the late 70s. You need three things for a nuclear weapon. You need enriched uranium, and that's what they were doing. They were building up their enriched uranium. We know that. We saw that. They bragged about it. They needed missiles to deliver a nuclear weapon. They've tested those. We know they have missiles that can go from Iran to reach as far as Europe, and potentially the next stage would be to reach the United States. And then the third thing is the blueprint to pull it all together. And we're pretty sure they've already gotten their hands on that blueprint. So they were, whether they were 2 weeks away, 2 months away, a year away, they were getting there. Nothing was going to stop them. And the closer they got to a nuclear weapon, the more intractable they would become as far as giving it up. So I think President Trump had to act, and he had to act when he did. And thank God he had the courage to do it.
1: Yeah. You know, I had on my Substack platform also a nuclear scientist. And what she had said to me is there are three things. And the other thing that she also included is that they have to have a warhead within which to deliver the reaction. Now, right. As far as the intercontinental ballistic.
0: And that's the blueprint. That's the blueprint.
1: Understood. That's what I was going to ask you, if the blueprint was actually the warhead. And here's the crazy thing. What do we know about the ICBM? Well, we do know that they were in communication and regular communication with China, North Korea, as well as Russia, within which to obtain the parts for it. Okay. Now I understand perfectly well why Trump is embracing Xi Jinping, why he embraces Kim Jong-un. Russia you can never control, but the other two, possibly. It's the warhead, the blueprint that you're referring to. That is the part that I don't think that they had. But for money, it seems like you could buy anything today.
0: Yeah, and you know, it's also, when you take a step back, it's not just Iran and Iran's nuclear weapons. What are the sort of, President Trump is always playing four-dimensional chess. So what are the dimensions to this? Okay, get rid of Iran's nuclear weapons. But in the process of this, there's a second dimension of this, which is President Trump has totally changed the architecture of the Middle East. You know, we're not talking about war in Gaza anymore, are we? There's a Gaza peace plan that's working. President Trump has historically, the Gulf Arabs, Mohammed bin Salman and others, Saudis, Emiratis, and others, every time there's a war in the Middle East, and there's always a war in the Middle East, they would always sit on the sidelines. They would never take a side. They would never join the fight. They expected us to do the fighting. Well, what's happened now is President Trump has created a coalition that is the United States, those Gulf Arab countries, and Israel.
1: Right.
0: And it started with the Abraham Accords, which were economic in their nature, but it has now continued to almost a security relationship. If anybody had said to you a couple of years ago, oh, you know, the Emiratis and others would be fighting on Israel's side, along with the United States against Iran, you would have laughed him out of the room. So that's the second part of the dimensional chess. He's rearranged the architecture in the Middle East. The third part of it, though, is oil and energy. Now, who's benefiting about with the blockade and oil not getting out of the Middle East, although it is now getting out of the Middle East, you know, the U.S. oil exports have gone up 30% since the war began. So it's actually been pretty good for us, and it's allowed us to now be energy dominant. So if you look at energy in the world, so who controls what energy? Well, as you said, Russia is its own thing. They have their own energy. What other countries have energy? Well, the United States is now the world's dominant oil, refined oil, and liquefied natural gas and crude oil exporter in the world. We're number one, and not by like a percentage or two, by a lot. So we're the world's largest oil and natural gas power. But the other natural gas and oil powers are Venezuela. Guess who's controlling that oil? That's us, because of Maduro, because of Trump's policies in Venezuela. We also have the Gulf Arab allies. Now, we don't control their oil, but we have a lot of influence on them. So if you take all of those together, the United States is already, forget Iran for a minute, already in the position of controlling or greatly influencing the majority of the world's energy. And if Iran were to have a post-war Iran, and Iran would cooperate with the United States, that percentage would go up even higher. That's the third dimension, is our U.S. energy dominance. We control the world energy market. And then the fourth dimension of this is, Michael, when you think of the future, what's going to determine the future and which countries prosper and which countries do not? Artificial intelligence, technology. There are two countries which have great artificial intelligence, quantum computing capabilities. Us, by a great order of magnitude ahead, and then China. And then the other countries in the world don't really count. It's really us and China with the technology. And then think about, what does technology need? It needs massive amounts of energy to keep all those computers going, you know, the data centers.
1: Sure.
0: Well, who's got the energy? What countries in the world have abundant energy? Well, the Russians, yeah. United States, for sure. Venezuela, yeah. Saudis, yeah, sure. But what country has both technology and energy?
1: Yep, sounds like us. Yep.
0: So sounds like us. And that's the fourth dimension.
1: Right.
0: If President Trump succeeds, the United States will be dominant in the world as the world's sole superpower, not just for a few years, but for a generation, if not more.
1: Yeah. And again, if you're joining us right now, I'm talking with KT McFarland on When You Know, You Know. So, KT, final question here for you. You know, there's a lot of the coverage right now is focused, as you just brought up, on gas prices and the economic pain that Americans are feeling, and rightfully so. But obviously, people care about what they're paying at the pump. I care. You know, before it was $60, now it's $100. It all makes a difference. But President Trump is arguing that preventing Iran from becoming a nuclear power, it's a much bigger issue. So how do you balance the immediate economic pain that Americans are feeling with what you believe is a long-term national security victory?
0: I don't think it's a long-term problem. The price of oil, the price of gasoline is, what, maybe $4 a gallon. The price of oil, whether we've had the ceasefire or not, is now at about $80 a barrel. And that's because oil is now being moved by pipelines out of the Middle East, and because we have actually, we do control the southern route in the Strait of Hormuz, along the Omani border and coast, and we control that, and a lot of ships are getting through. Now, they have their transponders turned off, so they're not getting credit for going through. But if you look at the world price of oil, the oil's coming from someplace, and it's got to be coming from the Gulf. But when you talk about, well, what happens, I think Iran is close to collapse. You know, it's a country where, let's say, 180,000 IRGC members who, again, these are murderous, messianic thugs. They don't want to do a deal. And even if a deal were signed, they'd sabotage the deal. But do you really think that 90 million smart, savvy, well-educated Iranians are going to commit basically economic and cultural suicide to keep those 180,000 IRGC members happy? I think at some point, and I think it's whether it's in a week or a month or 2 months or 3 months, the Iranian economy is going to collapse. And once that collapses, there's an opportunity for regime change, not led by us, not forced by us, but led by the Iranian people themselves. There's something called a colonel's coup in history. And that's, you know, the generals who are in charge of a country and they're running the country into the ground, they don't want to change. But it's that mid-tier of leaders, whether it's in the military or in the civilian leadership or even in the in the religious leadership in Iran that are going to say, okay, enough is enough. We're going to cut this deal with America. Our nuclear weapons are not that important to us. Far more important is the safety and security of 90 million Iranians. And when that happens, then what will happen is that the strait will open up. There'll be plenty of oil for everybody. The price will plummet, probably go so low. It'll probably go to, you know, $60 a barrel, and gasoline prices will go back down. And I don't think that's 2 years from now. I think it's just a few months from now.
1: Yeah, you know, so I constantly say, KT, I say to people all the time, when you go to sleep, when you put your head down on that pillow, you're not concerned that there's an ICBM pointed at the United States by Iran. Rest assured, they get their hands on a nuke, 100%, the United States is a target. KT McFarland, thank you so much for joining me. I appreciate you because when you know, right?
0: Thank you, Michael. That was a great conversation.
1: Appreciate you.

0: And now, it's time for actually my favorite segment.
1: And now...
2: Well, it's fake news.
1: Fake news of the week.
2: You know, it's just so... It's so fake.
0: Fake news of the week.
2: It's so fake.
0: Okay. You see, every week I take a look at the biggest examples of media misinformation, misleading headlines, and stories that completely miss the facts. So what's making the list this week? Well, let's start with story number one. Yep, CNN, they report... Meet Natalie Harp, the aide so close to Trump, she once rode in an SUV trunk to accompany him. Well, look, the progressive media, they are literally willing to destroy a young woman's life simply because of who she works for and where she stands politically. And trust me, I know exactly what the kind of media campaign can actually do to a person. Now look, CNN is turning Natalie Harp into a story because of her proximity to President Trump, not because of what she did, not because of the fact that she was doing her job, but because of her proximity to Trump. They're not just criticizing a policy or, I don't know, covering a political disagreement. They are literally putting a young woman under a microscope and potentially putting her entire life, her reputation, and her future at risk. Now, look, we don't know where this could lead. We don't know what the consequences could be for her personally. And that's what makes the story so disturbing. Why? Well, because Natalie Harp is 35 years old. She's worked her way into the president's inner circle through loyalty, through hard work, and through an unwavering commitment to Trump agenda. She's actually earned the trust as well as the access that she has, but that's not okay for them. They need to bash her. What do? They put them up onto a pedestal as high as the sky. For what? So that they can kick the pedestal out, watch the person fall, and go splat onto the concrete. Yeah, that crazy stuff comes from CNN again. They write, emergency response workers pulled from national parks for Trump's beautification of Washington, D.C. Now look, apparently Washington, D.C. is finally getting a little attention. CNN's latest piece, it focuses on Doug Burgum and President Trump's efforts to transform the nation's capital. And you can actually almost hear the skepticism coming through the screen. But let's dive in here and let's look at what they're actually doing. For years now, Washington has been allowed to deteriorate literally right in front of our eyes. Monuments are covered in graffiti. Homeless encampments are everywhere. Broken fountains, aging infrastructure, historic landmarks that desperately need maintenance. Now, the Trump administration is saying enough. And so Interior Secretary Doug Burgum, he has essentially become Trump's project manager for the Capitol, overseeing everything from the National Mall and the reflecting pool to golf courses and historic sites. And yes, yes, they're actually fixing things. So the administration says that it is cleaned and restored. Get a load of this. Dozens of monuments, that they have removed hundreds of instances of graffiti, and they have cleared homeless encampments. The goal? The goal is to have Washington looking its best as America celebrates its 250th anniversary. Now, CNN, they can characterize this as Trump's obsession with remaking Washington. I personally call it something else. I call it taking pride in your country. I mean, for God's sakes, I lived in D.C. I was just not too long ago in D.C. I saw the graffiti everywhere. I saw the encampments. It's not what Washington, D.C., our nation's capital, should look like. And so what does Trump do? Yeah, he decides he will fix it. Story number four, again CNN. Talk about fake news. Fentanyl investigations and seizures dropped during Trump's immigration crackdown, federal watchdog says. Meanwhile, a new Department of Homeland Security Inspector General report, it says that fentanyl investigations by Homeland Security investigations declined significantly during the first year of the Trump administration as agents were shifted towards immigration enforcement. Now, the report says that fentanyl investigative hours dropped by about 30%, while immigration enforcement hours increased by more than 800%. Think about what they're saying here. Now, CNN, they looked at those numbers, and they essentially give you the headline. The headline being, Trump focused on immigration and fentanyl investigation suffered. Not true. Not true. But let's also not pretend that these are two completely unrelated problems. Illegal immigration and fentanyl trafficking, they are not mutually exclusive issues of one another. The same border that allows people to enter the country illegally is also a major vulnerability for drug trafficking. I mean, isn't that logical? And the answer is not to choose between, I don't know, enforcing immigration law or stopping fentanyl. My God, for God's sakes, we must do both. Now, the watchdog report, it raises a legitimate management question. If HSI is responsible for investigating fentanyl trafficking, did the administration shift too many personnel away from those investigations? You see, that is a fair question, and the administration should just actually answer it. But here's what I don't want anyone to do. I do not want you to take a report that shows fewer investigative hours and automatically turn it into a claim that the Trump administration doesn't care about fentanyl, because that's simply not what the report proves. In fact, DHS continues to announce major fentanyl seizures. I mean, just recently, federal authorities in New Jersey, they seized 14 kilograms. Now, to those of you that don't know how to convert, it's 2.2 pounds per kilogram. So you're approximately talking about 30 pounds of fentanyl in just a June operation alone. And there's another piece of the story that actually deserves serious attention. You see, if you are serious about stopping fentanyl, you don't just investigate the drugs after they've entered the country. You stop the people that are bringing them in. You're listening to When You Know, You Know. I'm Michael Cohen. And coming up next, Michael's Mailbag. But later, I'm going to be speaking with Laura Loomer. So do not go anywhere. This is a show that you will not want to miss.

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1: Postman.
0: You've got mail.
2: You know, the hate after the interview with President Donald Trump, it increased exponentially. And yet, despite all the hate, I actually still want to hear from you. So do me a favor, call me now at 800-848-WABC. And now, it's time for some of those choice hate mails. You know, Valerie from America 1.0, she writes, and I quote, "Michael Cohen is one twisted, treasonous, lying F. He's just an opportunist and couldn't care less if he reunited with the devil himself as long as he can make a buck and be in the public eye. Trump pardoned the January 6 criminals who beat and killed cops. Cohen doesn't deserve a pardon because he's a criminal just like his buddy Trump. We're not going to congratulate you for reuniting with the effing treasonous devil. He's a Trump wannabe. Seeking attention, money, power, no matter how much it hurts America. F you, Michael Cohen, you lying, sleazy F. All roads lead to hell where you're going. Nothing ever good happens when you pretend to be Trump's friend. Also, stick your fake religious gibberish up your ass." Well, all right. There's so much there to unpack. It's very hard to understand how somebody wakes up first thing in the morning and they say to themselves, "I know what I'm going to do. I'm going to start banging out as many vile insults that, by the way, have no factual basis. But I'm going to go ahead and I'm going to send it to someone who I don't know and I've never met simply to make a point. I just wish I understood what your point is." Now, Saddle Midnight Girl, she writes, and I quote, "I thought you've changed. You are still that same fixer for this old pedophile. You are still that same man. Shame on you, kissing his ass for a pardon. You are still a pedophile protector. Shame." Okay, we really do have to jump into that whole thing. First of all, that is your opinion. So far, there's not a single document that places Trump anywhere in Jeffrey Epstein's island with any young female. It's just not there. If, in fact, that down the road that information comes to light, well, that's a whole nother story. But at the present moment, you are putting in your opinion and you're stating it as fact. And that is not acceptable, not here on When You Know, not acceptable on any of my social media platforms either. Now, Boliv 0602 writes, and I quote, "I just saw the news about how you're kissing up to him again. Nobody will ever believe anything you say. You've left a legacy of disgrace for your children." Well, let me be very clear. First of all, children should be off limit because my children have absolutely nothing to do with this. And as far as the legacy that I leave for them, I leave them a legacy of truth. I leave them a legacy of fact. Everything that I have said in the past, everything that I continue to say today is all based upon one of two things, either documentary evidence or corroborating testimony. Unlike you, who throws out, again, a slew of these vile sort of commentary predicated on nothing, I wonder what sort of legacy that you are leaving to your children. Now, Ferrum writes, "Wow, guess a leopard really doesn't change his spots. Back to kissing the dump." Well, again, not really sure what it is that you're trying to say there. Kissing what? Kissing who? Doing what? You know what I did? You know what's making you so angry? I know. I did an interview with the President of the United States. Whether you like the individual or not, he's still the President of the United States. And to be able to secure that is something that's very difficult. It's something that is absolutely fantastic. And yes, yes, we had conversations that were personal. Why? Because unlike other moderators or hosts of different shows, I had a 15-year relationship with the man. I was there from the very beginning. I helped to create a president. And so, yes, we have personal relationships. We have a history. And that's what I wanted that episode to absolutely demonstrate, that forgiveness is possible. I mean, it is part of the Judeo-Christian ideology to forgive. And why so many people are angry that there's forgiveness? Why people are angry that I did an interview? Again, I don't know, but it doesn't stop because there's more. There's much more. ShadowCat6 at AOL turns around and writes, and I quote, "When did you become a rump sycophant again? Terribly disappointed in you. Unsubscribing." Good. I'm not here to, again, give you your dopamine hit of rage and hatred. If that's how you want to live your life, do it. You don't need to subscribe to me. I'm not going to be that guy who's going to give you what you need to keep the hate in your heart. There are many others on the left that are willing to do that. And you can subscribe to them and they're going to ask you to, I don't know, foot the bill for them or what have you. They will tell you that they have sources that corroborate the hatred and the anger that you feel as well. And that's fine for you, but that's not fact. You know, I often say you're entitled to your own opinion, but you're not entitled to your own facts. And you know what you're doing? You're making up facts. Now, Real George III, PhD, writes, and I quote, "You are a prostitute." No, I'm a disbarred lawyer. Prostitute? No, I'm not. And finally, this is coming from Buffalo CBus 716. And I quote, "This coming from the biggest two-faced prick a-hole outside of the fat F president himself. I hope God sends you to South Hell and you have to live in a catering cart with Trump for eternity. Really go F yourself forever." This is somebody with a whole lot of anger. This is somebody who really, truly doesn't understand a single thing about what's happening. You don't have to like Trump. You don't have to like his policies. You don't have to like anything. But here's the thing that you have to acknowledge. He was elected by the plurality of Americans to follow an agenda that the plurality wanted. If you fall into that group, great. If you don't, well, also great. It's not your choice as to which agenda the president of the United States follows. And the fact that you want me to go to hell alongside to sit in a cart, I guess that has to do with the airplane. And so I'm not even sure where this is coming from. But my friend, you need some real help. And when we come back, Laura Loomer joins the program to talk about Iran, Natalie Harp, President Trump, and so much more. You're listening to When You Know, You Know. I'm Michael Cohen.
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3: 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He's a good lawyer in my firm.
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2: So she's one of the most outspoken and controversial voices on the American right. She's built a reputation for saying what many people in politics won't say, challenging both Democrats and Republicans, and taking on the establishment from inside the conservative movement. I'm talking about Laura Loomer, who joins me right now to talk about the state of the Republican Party, President Trump, and the battles that are taking place behind the scenes, and what she truly believes that the media and political establishment do not want Americans to hear. Laura Loomer, welcome to the show.
4: Thanks for having me. It's a pleasure to be here.
2: It's great to have you. So, Laura, look, you and I have both been accused of putting President Trump ahead of ourselves as well as our own interests. Now, Natalie Harp appears to be facing similar attacks, particularly after John Ossoff created that whole controversy. Meanwhile, she's doing the job that she was hired to do. Yet, the criticism has become personal, mean-spirited, and quite frankly, uncalled for. Why do you think Natalie's become such a target? And at what point does legitimate criticism simply become an unfair and a vicious personal attack?
4: Well, Michael, I think what people need to understand is that all of these attacks against Natalie Harp, it's not that they're originating from a Democrat, right? John Ossoff. These attacks are originating from inside the Oval Office, inside the West Wing. President Trump's own staff clearly are leaking personal communications between himself and Natalie Harp, whether they be photographs of Natalie doing her job on President Trump's properties, right, on her trip to Scotland, or these letters that she allegedly wrote to President Trump. I personally don't find any issue with any of her communications. Natalie is a close friend of mine, and I think she does a tremendous job for President Trump. I know that President Trump views her as one of his most competent and one of his most loyal staffers. But the thing is in Trump world, what I've noticed from, you know, being somebody who, you know, considers myself to be a close ally to President Trump is that oftentimes the most vicious attacks that you face are planted by and initiated by people who work for the president directly. A lot of these people have professional jealousy issues. They're insecure in their own inability to have a close relationship with the president, or maybe they're jealous of other people who do have a close friendship or a close relationship with the president. Or in some cases, as we've seen, you know, sometimes the president hires people that aren't exactly the most MAGA or the most loyal to him. And I think it should be very obvious to everybody by now that the media is not making up these letters. They're not making up these photographs. These are real photos. These are real letters. Clearly, somebody within President Trump's own orbit is leaking this to the media, which shows that just like the first term, President Trump continues to be surrounded by some people who are not exactly keeping his best interests in mind. This was a big issue during the first term, and it's one of my biggest criticisms. I love the president. I fully support the president. I consider myself to be a Trump loyalist in the purest term. But clearly vetting, right, when it comes to personnel has always been an issue in Trump's administration in the first term. I think that it was the thing that kneecapped him the most was the lack of vetting and some of the bad hires. And I think there's still some bad hires today. So,
2: you know, from the very first
4: time, cares a lot about loyalty. And I think Natalie Harp is going to be just fine at the end of the day. But I don't think that enough emphasis is being placed on the fact that these are his own staff who are leaking these communications. Like, people can criticize John Ossoff all they want for falsely insinuating that he's having an affair with Natalie. They said the same thing about me when I traveled with the president to the presidential debate in 2024. And Bill Maher, I sued him for this. I sued Bill Maher because he falsely accused me of having an affair with Donald Trump. But they're constantly going to, you know, snicker and make remarks like this because the Democrats are hypocrites. They're supposed to be the party of female empowerment. And here they are being total misogynists, insinuating that the only way a young, attractive, professional young woman can work for the president of the United States is if she's having sex with him.
2: Yeah. You know, it's funny because I saw the same thing happen the first time around. Guys like Reince Priebus and other Steve Bannon, they used to do the same thing. You know, they used to leak stories. They used to say certain things. I find it terrible, and I know that the president absolutely hates it. And I do hope that Natalie is okay, because you know as well as I, being plastered all over the front page of every single newspaper, being plastered at the first of the top of the hour from every one of these television stations, it's just uncomfortable. And by the way, if you're tuning in right now, I'm talking to Laura Loomer right here on When You Know, You Know. Now, look, Laura, you've also had a pretty significant evolution on your thoughts regarding Russia and Ukraine. You were once extremely skeptical of Volodymyr Zelensky, and you actually opposed the continued American involvement. But yet today, and I'm glad that you are, you're considerably much more supportive of Ukraine and Zelensky. So I really want to ask you, what changed? Was there a specific event, a piece of intelligence, some conversation, or just a realization that made you rethink your position? And what do you think of those of us who haven't yet made that journey that that they are potentially missing?
4: Well, look, I think that we've all been duped by a lot of Russian propaganda, and I think a lot of this is manufactured by the Democrats. I will say that one of the biggest disservices the Democrats did to our country was the Russia collusion hoax, lying about Donald Trump, falsely accusing the president of being a Russian asset, because words have meaning, Michael, as you know. And whether you're, you know, calling somebody a Russian agent, you're calling somebody a white supremacist, or you're calling somebody a racist, a Nazi, a rapist, right? We've seen the way that the Democrats have falsely accused people, specifically Donald Trump. And now that we actually have instances of actual Russia collusion, I'm not talking about in our elections per se, I'm talking about in the way that Russia is trying to undermine the Trump administration by amplifying the rhetoric of woke Reich podcasters falsely accusing Donald Trump of being a pedophile, of being controlled by Epstein, right? This is the type of Russia collusion that I'm talking about, and the Russian propaganda that I'm talking about. And so,
2: can you do me a favor, Laura? Can you include me in all of that because the Russia hoax started with me, with the fake steel dossier. I have said it in front of Congress. I've said it to the far left. Even when they thought I was their, you know, biggest cheerleader, I constantly stated that I've never been to Prague, that Trump did not send me there with $10 million in cash to pay off Russian compromats. I have the biggest fight with the far left as it relates to Jeffrey Epstein, who, by the way, and I can only speak for the time that I know, President Trump, or at the time Mr. Trump, which is 2015, 2016. I never met Jeffrey Epstein, never spoke to him, emailed him, texted him, or anything like that. And the fact that I refuse to turn around and to play into their false narrative has basically, that was the impetus that pushed me back into the relationship with President Trump. And I'm thankful to these idiots for doing it.
4: Well, I'm glad that you said that, but you see firsthand how they manufacture lies. And look, I'm not denying that Russia interferes, right? That Russia wants to interfere in our politics. I just showed you examples of how Russia is directly interfering in our political discourse here in the United States. Russia is supplying Iran with weapons, and they're also supplying Iran with satellite imagery right now to attack Yep. U.S. soldiers, right? In the war with Iran. And so, when you see the way that, you know, Russia state media amplifies these attacks, you realize, oh, wow, you know, why is it that all of these woke, right, anti-Trump podcasters all of a sudden are being amplified by Russian state media? Well, what other type of information did I consume from Russian state media over the years? And I realize a lot of the information I consume pertained to the war between Russia and Ukraine. That's one of the reasons why my views have evolved. So I decided to travel to Ukraine myself to see the situation on the ground. And what I found was that the Ukrainian people are extremely grateful to the United States of America, extremely grateful to Donald Trump, and that these are people who are just trying to preserve their sovereignty and their independence, and they're trying to not be killed and slaughtered by Russian ballistic missiles. Now, I'm not calling for the United States to write a blank check to Ukraine. I'm not calling for us to further deplete our Patriot missile supply, even though, you know, we have our own shortage. I'm not denying that we don't have a shortage. I also recognize the fact that Joe Biden severely depleted our Patriot missile supply by giving so many munitions and weapons to the Ukraine. During his administration. That being said, Russia is an existential threat. And I think that we need to understand the growing threat of multipolarity. I think that we are further seeing this now. We just had this week, Treasury Secretary Scott Bessent announced Operation Economic Outcast. This initiative by the Trump administration to financially ostracize Iran and any nation that decides to financially engage with the Iranians. And you saw that the Chinese and the Russians are just laughing in our faces. China said, we're a sovereign nation. We're not going to comply with that. That's a violation of international law. We're going to do as we wish. What is the United States going to do? Are we going to completely sanction China and cut off all trade with China? Good luck, right? Good luck with all of our manufacturing and, you know, so many of our imports are directly tied to China. Unfortunately, right? This is why Donald Trump has been stressing the need for decades now to detangle from China and to put more of a focus and emphasis on American manufacturing. Unfortunately, that has not been done to the extent that is needed to separate from China. So why do I bring this up? Because Russia sees this as a weakness. And this is another reason why, right, I'm pro-Ukraine, because you have Russia working with our adversaries, whether it be China. The president just gave a press conference in which he said that China sold 200 million voter records. Why do we want to ally with Russia when they're, you know, working with the North Koreans, they're working with the Chinese, they're working with the Iranians? So I think that strategically speaking, long term, Ukraine is more of a long term ally in the region, and also in terms of our own defense and our own munitions crisis. I know that a lot of people in our country are in denial. Right. That we have a munitions crisis. We do. Maybe our leaders don't want to admit that because maybe they think that it puts us in a weak position with our adversaries who could potentially attack us with that information. But Ukraine is producing 15 million drones a year. The United States will be lucky if we produce 300,000. In the era of modern warfare, I think that it's in our best interest to have Ukraine as a strategic ally, as a military ally, maybe like an like some kind of economic military partnership as well, so that we could bolster our own defense industry and our own manufacturing of drones here in the United States of America. But look, I think there's a lot of different reasons and a lot of things that open my eyes. I think a lot of people need to travel to Ukraine themselves to see it. Yes, it's difficult to travel to Ukraine, but it's not impossible. And I would encourage Trump administration officials to make trips to Kyiv, just like they've made trips to Moscow.
2: Yeah, I look, I'm totally with you. I've been to Kyiv twice in my life. I find the place to be amazing. I'm actually incredibly supportive of the way that Trump is handling the relationship. Yes, I do believe that we have a shortage as well. But here's the one thing. What we do have is still more than every other country that's out there. There is this new concept of this drone warfare, and we do need to get into that game. So I do totally agree with you. Laura Loomer, thank you so much for joining me. I'm going to need to get you back here more and more because I'm actually on a regular basis, because like me, you speak from the heart and you speak with knowledge.
4: Well, thanks for having me on. And I'm glad that things are improving between you and President Trump. And I was happy to see that you had him on your show and that the interview went well. And I'm glad to see you break away from this kind of, you know, cult mentality of the Democrat Party. And that's, you know, that's what people need to do. It's a problem on the right and it's a problem on the left, and people need to think for themselves. And I think that we become a toxic society and a toxic country when people become bogged down in, you know, the cult mentality instead of thinking for themselves. So hopefully your newfound peace with President Trump will, you know, lead to a better understanding between, you know, so-called moderates or independents. But I appreciate you having me on. And if people want to follow me, they can follow me at Laura Loomer on X, and also my website, loomered.com.
2: Amen. Thanks for that. I'll speak to you very soon, my friend.
4: Thank you.
0: This is Cohen's Conclusions.

0: You know, I look at where we are as a country today, and honestly, it breaks my heart. Because I know what happens when you dare to step outside the approved political narrative. I know what happens when you look at the policies, the accomplishments, the actual results, and simply say, hey, that worked. The moment you acknowledge reality, you become the target. I mean, look at Laura Loomer. Look at Natalie Harp. And God knows, look at me. I lived it. I know what it feels like to be surrounded, hunted, investigated, and targeted. I watched a weaponized Department of Justice and ruthless prosecutors turn my life upside down. I watched people who were supposed to care about justice become consumed by politics. And I watched innocent people get dragged into the fight simply because they were standing too close to President Donald J. Trump. You see, I know the fear, I know the loneliness, and I know what it feels like when the machinery of government seems determined to make you an example. So I have to ask, is this really what America has become? Are we really going to allow political parties to decide who is permitted to speak, who is permitted to associate with whom, and who deserves to be destroyed for stepping outside the party line? I mean, look at the chaos surrounding the recent meeting between Hakeem Jeffries and Jared Kushner. I mean, the moment word got out that they sat down together, the political outrage machine exploded. And what happened next? Instead of simply saying, we talked, Jeffries ran for cover. And suddenly, there was an elaborate explanation about why he met with Kushner and how he successfully delivered a stern warning about congressional hearings involving the Trump family. And why? Because apparently in today's Washington, conversation itself has become dangerous. And that should frighten every single one of us. You know, when speaking to someone on the other side of the political divide is treated like betrayal, something has gone terribly wrong. When loyalty to a political tribe matters more than truth, democracy suffers. And when people are afraid to speak, afraid to meet, afraid to disagree, afraid to acknowledge what is actually happening around them, we are no longer talking about political debate. We are talking about fear. I've lived through that fear. I wouldn't wish it on anyone. You see, America deserves better than retaliation, political theater, and people destroying one another simply to protect their careers. We actually have to find our way back to a country where disagreement isn't a crime, conversation is not treason, and telling the truth doesn't matter if you are a target. This is Michael Cohen on 77 WABC with When You Know, You Know. So my friends, stay brave, stay free, and never, ever let fear silence your voice.
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2: Dr. Abdul El Sayed. This drives me nuts. I just don't get why people, you know, say they're doctors when they're actually not. We saw this with Dr. Jill Biden, right? I'm a doctor. Are you? Really? How many patients have you treated? Did you go through a residency? Did you go through medical school? Did you go through the things that my wife has? My wife's an ER doctor. They have shared this once or twice. And while I'm not an ER doctor, I'm sure that I'm not going to brag ever that I am. I see what she goes through on a daily basis. She worked this week, Tuesday, Wednesday, Friday, 12-hour shifts, which really aren't 12 hours because they're more like 14, 15. Because when she comes home, instead of like resting, she actually does this thing called charting, where she has to go through all of her patient charts to make sure that everything that she recommended is on the up and up, because we are in a very legal culture where if you get one thing wrong as a doctor, even one, you will be sued. Even one thing. I get it completely. Like, you know, you go to a doctor, he or she says one thing, and then, well, the prognosis is something different than it should have been. All right, I get your gripe, but at the same time, she has to be perfect. There is no job in this world where you have to be perfect, quite like an ER doctor. And my wife strives to be that on a daily basis. Well, Dr. Abdul El Sayed, this guy, says that, well, you know, actually, I've saved more lives than any doctor ever has, despite the fact that he does not have a medical license. You don't have a medical license, you can't call yourself a doctor. I don't care about what degree you got in college. I'm sorry, I just don't. I see it on a daily basis with my wife, right? This is a whole bowl of wrong. Anyway, here is Dr. El Sayed talking about, well, I am a doctor.
3: You got attacked by your rivals for calling yourself a physician, not just a doctor, even though you don't have a valid state medical license in New York or Michigan, which apparently is what you need legally to call yourself a physician. Do you wish you'd just stuck to calling yourself a doctor, which you are, to avoid all of this controversy and attacks on your physician status?
4: You know, at the end of the day, it's not about whether or not I'm a physician or a doctor. The question is, can you see a doctor?
2: Oh.
4: It's not about my education. It's about whether or not your kid gets a good education. So,
3: well,
4: I'm just not spending
3: time. That's a good
4: line,
3: but people would say it's also about, did you tell the truth?
4: Well, I would say that I was the health director for the city of Detroit, and I've done more to provide more people health care or eliminate their medical debt than most doctors have done in their practice career.
2: Oh, screw you. Honestly.
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6: KT, former Deputy National Security Advisor under President Trump. Did you see this, KT? It's interesting because the president, originally President Trump talked about this 20% toll. And then he said, no, I'm not going to do that. I'm going to do what he calls a reimbursement fee with trade and investment deals, he says, that the Gulf states are going to make into the United States. In other words, they'll contribute to America. But it's an interesting idea. What do you make of that, and how does that work? What, they're going to, what, build a plant somewhere or do something?
7: Yeah, so in the very beginning of the first term, President Trump, you know, we have this understanding that we would keep the strait open, we would protect the countries, the Gulf Arab countries, we would protect Israel, and he kept saying, we're getting nothing for it. Why don't they pay us? But these are really rich countries. Why should we pay to defend them? To protect them.
8: Now, what does it cost, KT, a month or a week to have one aircraft carrier and its accompanying destroyers?
7: Well, look, John, the aircraft carriers are going to be someplace. So if they're not in that region, they're in another part of the world. So they're already going to be afloat. But, you know, it's a $1 trillion defense budget. You figure out what's the percentage of that that puts forward basing in the region that has the armada there for an extended period of time. It's probably, we're talking hundreds of millions of dollars. So what does that mean to the countries, the wealthy countries in the Gulf? President Trump has finally gotten what he really wanted in the first place, was he wanted the Gulf Arabs to pay for us to defend you. And that's exactly what he's gotten. I never thought that 20% toll thing, that didn't make any sense to me when he announced it yesterday on Truth Social. What does make a lot of sense is Trump getting those Gulf Arab countries to pay for the defense, to pay us to help defend themselves. Now, are they going to, you know, donate it to the U.S. Treasury? No. They're going to invest in America, and that's what's even more significant. It ties our economies closer together. It's prosperous for both of us, where it's a win-win. And we're now going to see, my guess is we're going to see an additional $500 billion of investment. As Rita said, are they going to build factories? You bet they are. They're going to build tech stuff, and we're going to invest in them as well. We'll build American tech in their countries. But again, this is the Abraham Accords on steroids. We are now going to, as President Trump said when he went to Saudi Arabia the second time, we're going to trade technology for terrorism. And we're going to trade consumption and consumerism and trade for terror and chaos. And so this is the Trump doctrine, right? We'll defend you, but we want to have an economic relationship with you, which far outlasts any
1: Cosby.
7: Temporary arrangement
1: You're
7: that you might have with another.
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1: 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It's No Excuses with Fernando Mateo.
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1: Now, here's Fernando Mateo.
12: Well, here I am. Here I am. I'm so happy. It's another Sunday and we're ready to go. We have the good, the bad, and the ugly with Mayor Mondami this week. Mayor Mondami created the Renew Crew. Let's hear the video, Elias. Let's hear it.
13: 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This is a team dedicated to transforming playgrounds, sports courts, and rec centers at parks across the five boroughs. The basketball hoop that is hanging on for dear life. The water fountain that has not worked since spring. Or the fence that looks like it's about to give up entirely. If it is broken, this crew will fix it. The overgrown tennis court, the rusted swing set, the bench that needs a new coat of paint. If it is run down, this crew will renew it. No longer will New Yorkers have to wait months for city government to fix their parks and their playgrounds. The Renew crew will show up, get the job done, and move on to the next location that needs them. This kind of efficiency is long overdue.
12: Well, here it is, ladies and gentlemen. Mayor Mamdani speaks an amazing story. He really knows how to tell it. He created the Renew crew, repair parks and playgrounds within 3 weeks. That is good government. I appreciate that. The fact that he wants to help kids. But with more than 5,000 complaints every year and only 30 projects planned annually, will it make a real difference? Are they really going to get to these parks? Are they really going to repair them? But once again, this is marketing at its best. A taste of something good with meaningless results. Tells you the good things, what you want to hear. But what is $2.3 million going to do when you have tens of thousands of parks throughout the city that need repair? But you know what? He's announcing something that people want to hear. You know, it's meaningless. So I don't know what he intends to do with all of this. You remember the 1,000 tickets for the FIFA soccer games. Now 1,000 U.S. Open tickets. 5 supermarkets. This only serves less than 1% of New Yorkers. People need to wake up and see through the marketing behind all of the fluff. This is a lot of fluff, New York. It's promising things that are going to create very little impact. But that sounds great on the news. You really think that he's going to do something. But he's not. But regardless, listen, we've got to give him credit. So that's the good thing he did this week. Now we go to the bad. The DSA chair, vice chair, and leader preaches socialism while enjoying capitalism. Gustavo Gordillo, for example, presented himself as a working class electrician, but reportedly never even completed his apprenticeship. He lives in a $1.5 million home, supported by his wealthy family. Other DSA leaders reportedly own expensive apartments or profited from inherited real estate. There's nothing wrong with success. That's why we're all in America, because we want success. But the hypocrisy is attacking wealth while personally benefiting from it. Why should working people meet or make sacrifices that socialist leaders refuse to make themselves? You know, the socialist mentality is they're going to live the best life ever. They're going to enjoy all of the good things in life, but they're going to give you only taste of what they're enjoying. They will never allow you to enjoy what they enjoy. That's why when they preach affordable housing, when they preach 30% discounts on food, when they preach give, give, give, you know what? They're giving you nothing because they're taking it all. They're enjoying it all.

0: Jews received the mayor's compassion while the victim and his family were ignored. That is what's painful. When you treat criminals better than victims. When you admire criminals and protect them and ignore the victims. This week we had a very rough week. We had one guy, his name was Jesus Acosta. He shot two people, one in a bodega, one in a restaurant in Brooklyn and the Bronx. This guy was let out of jail in April after serving almost 11 years for murder. And he comes out and he does it all over again. You know what? This is the results of bad government, of bad policies. Policies that promote salvation for people who do the wrong thing. And that's where we get it wrong. But today I have two very special guests. We have Samira Hardcastle, spent 8 years teaching in Nashville. She was named Teacher of the Year. And then she quit. She says schools are lowering standards, weakening discipline and overruling teachers to satisfy parents. Samira had the courage to speak out. But today, I want to ask, why leave instead of staying and fighting for change? Samira, what gave you the courage to speak publicly about what happens behind closed doors?
1: First of all, my anger. I was mad enough to speak up. But also, people don't know what's going on. And if we don't speak up, we can't start the change.
0: Samira, you're a very courageous teacher, but you know you have so much to offer. And not having you in those classrooms is only going to hurt the kids. Was the grade dispute the real reason for your resignation?
1: It was the final straw. It was the last thing that just made me over it, but it had definitely been building up over years.
0: But you were an award-winning teacher.
1: Yeah.
0: Why?
1: I mean, even in the
0: credibility.
1: Yeah. It's just, I feel like we're doing a disservice to our kids. You know, I work hard, I earn those accolades, but at the end of the day, I'm not allowed to teach them to read and write. What are we doing? I don't want to be a part of that.
0: I know, but we say, and everyone in the country is saying, why quit instead of using that influence to fight from within?
1: Make the story bigger than
0: what it is.
1: Right. It seems counterproductive that I quit and left the system, but I see it as more of an empowerment. I can speak up now freely without fear of retaliation, and fighting from the outside is more beneficial than fighting from the inside.
0: Really? So your fight is going to continue?
1: Oh, yes, most definitely. It's just started.
0: Do you feel you gave up on the system, or did the system give up on you?
1: The system gave up on our children a long time ago. So, and then by association, they gave up on teachers.
0: What did you try to change before resigning, Samira?
1: I tried to hold kids accountable. It came down to that. Whether it was academics or behavior, I just wanted to have them take ownership of their learning. And, you know, it's hard to do when you've got a system working in the opposite direction.
0: Did the parents have your back?
1: Most of them, no. Most of them were on the side of their child, and they wanted, you know, and I don't know, but they weren't on my side.
0: Was your school district in a minority community?
1: Yes, it was.
0: So most of your students were Blacks and Hispanics?
1: Correct. Yes.
0: Okay. So I guess that explains a lot.
1: It does.
0: You know, it explains a lot. It explains why these parents are just not into educating their kids. When I was a kid, you know, and a teacher sent a note to my

0: parents, believe me, I got what was coming to me.
1: Yeah.
0: I got a beating. I got a beating.
1: And you
0: but today, if a kid gets a beating at home, he goes to school and reports his parents, and the principal then sends the child welfare mm-hmm. to the home to investigate the parents.
1: Correct. Yep.
0: Did you face a lot of that?
1: I feel like they weren't disciplining at all. So I never had to do that, but also they weren't even disciplining. Half of our kids were either home babysitting or they weren't around their parents. And when their parents were around, the parents were their friends and they were advocating for inflated grades so that they could get the photo op to be on AB Honor Roll or whatever the case may be. So I didn't experience it because they weren't disciplining from my point of view.
0: Did anyone in leadership listen to you?
1: My principals were extremely supportive. I was blessed with that. However, there's only so much they can do. Their bosses are coming down on them.
0: So the problem here is the bosses.
1: Yes, the district, the board, the upper people that never come to the classrooms.
0: Will schools continue passing students who have not earned it?
1: Probably. That's what I'm fighting to change. We need some accountability.
0: What are you going to do to continue fighting? What's your plan? Let's help you.
1: I need other teachers to speak up and not timidly. I need them to use their teacher voice and fight for that change because the teachers are the ones who understand what's going on. So I need people to speak up. I need, you know, lawmakers on our side. I don't even know the next steps, but I need people to speak up. And that's the first step.
0: Have you spoken to any lawyers?
1: I have not.
0: Discussed anything with the legal system?
1: No, I tried. I reached out to some law firms, maybe four or five, but none of them will touch it. So
0: none of them will touch it in Nashville.
1: No, correct. So I would love to talk to some if any are willing.
0: Have you spoken to your congressman, your state senator,
1: any
0: politicians?
1: Yes, I have spoken to a couple. I'm also planning on going Tuesday to speak at our city council meeting. So I'm hoping that they can push for change as well.
0: Well, listen, you need to really keep fighting and you need to go to everyone that's willing to listen.
1: I am.
0: And, you know, our administrators behavior. Are they hiding the behavior of the kids?
1: Most definitely. And it comes down to funding. You know, they only get funded if they keep suspensions and behaviors under a certain threshold. So, yeah, it's definitely lies.
0: So they're basically hiding all of the violence and all of the stuff that happens in the schools.
1: And I will say that there's a direct correlation with that and danger. You know, we had a student who we complained about at our school and the district did nothing. And he went on to the high school and he shot up Antioch High School and murdered someone. And I believe fullheartedly that's because they didn't listen to us as professionals.
0: Wow. So this is this a Nashville problem or a national education crisis?
1: It is it is a nationwide issue that affects everyone in America. I've heard from other states and cities. I've heard from charters, privates. I think that it's happening everywhere. Some people just hide it a little better.
0: So the kids that cannot go to a private school will go and disrupt the public school system.
1: Correct. And I think that people think that, you know, the solution is to push for charters and privates. But the truth is, all kids don't have access to that. And we are failing them, especially as taxpayers. We should be working to fix the foundational issues of our public school system.
0: You know, what should matter most in the education today, Samira?
1: In general or?
0: Yes, in general. Yeah. What should matter most?
1: The kids. I mean, instead of putting money first, put the children first. I feel like holding them accountable is also a thing. And then it should, you know, listen to your teachers. We're professionals. We know what we're doing. And, you know, stop undermining us.
0: I guess it starts at home.
1: I agree.
0: You know, when the kids have no kind of discipline at home, they go to school and go wild.
1: Yes.
0: They take it out on the teachers, and you really can't do anything about it. If you try to discipline them, they discipline you.
1: Yeah, and that's why I stopped calling home for parents about their kids' behavior, because the parents will cuss you out or complain about you. So,
0: really,
1: please,
0: it's that bad.
1: It definitely is.
0: Wow, discipline is a parental responsibility.
1: Mm-hmm.
0: You know, they need to discipline their kids, and they need to prepare them for the future. What can you tell us about your next move? Are you going to a different school system?
1: Oh,
0: I mean, no, you're just going to give up on education?
1: I'm not going to call it a give up. I'm still fighting for change, but from the outside, you know, I will not go back into any school system in any district, any state, anywhere. I am working on my art business, and then I'll take a regular 9-to-5 job before I go back to any of that.
0: Have you written to the White House at all?
1: I actually did. That sounds so crazy, but mm-hmm. I was desperate for help, and I did. I haven't heard back with any of that either. But I've been sending messages to everybody. And so, yes, I did.
0: You know, if you had the power to make 3 national changes, what would they be?
1: Put our children first, because they are the future, as cliche as it sounds. You know, give proper funding to those underdeveloped schools that have the minorities and things like that. And then just, I don't know, decent respect for the people that do their jobs. I want to say pay teachers more, but, you know, also just listen and allow us to change the kids and make them better for the future.
0: Listen, what is your warning to America if our best teachers continue to walk away?
1: The education system is failing, and a lot of people want to know, what does it have to do with them? Those kids are, the system has been failing for so long that they are already adults. The ones that were starting to be failed like that from the system are adults now. They're in the working field, and you can see the quality of everything is going down. So, you know, if you care about a future in America, you need to be pouring into these babies, because they are literally the future.
0: You know, the Secretary of Education should hear you out. If I were you, I would write to the Secretary of Education,
1: okay,
0: and I would try to go to Washington, visit them, and insist. Go see your congressman, go see your senator, and try to push. You've got a strong voice, and you've got a lot of people behind you.
1: We wish you the
0: best of luck. And thank you for being with us here on WABC 770 on your AM dial.
1: Thank you. I appreciate you.
0: Take care. I appreciate you too.
1: Have a good day.
0: Likewise.
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4: 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Do we have any intel on what's going on there?
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6: 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And one of the things that the Israelis were saying, Netanyahu specifically said, if they do some preemptive action, they're saying we're responding. Remember, we've been talking about the retaliation part of it all. But if there is some sort of action, guess what? This will not be some little response from us. This will be bigger than you've ever seen before. And the Israelis, as you know, Craig, have had a history of pounding them. So Judge Weinberg, they're going to really do some pounding, too. They're both sped up.
5: 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It's about time. They can't hold us hostage anymore.
4: But you also need all these other countries need to come on board. And that's what I don't understand. A lot of these countries aren't coming on board with us. I mean, everyone is facing the same fate with Iran and the terrorists.
5: Is NATO on board?
4: Yep.
5: Is there a NATO?
6: Right. 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
0: Hey, for those of you that are joining us now, I want you to know that we had a great first 25 minutes, actually. We had Samita Hardcastle, a teacher from Nashville, Tennessee, that was the teacher of the year, had all kinds of honors, and resigned simply because she did not and could not control the kids' behavior, and she was forced to passing their grades without them earning it. It's a terrible situation in the educational system. But my next guest is former NYPD chief of department who has spent his career protecting the public. He's a good friend. I've known him for a long time. Now he is running for mayor of New York City. You already know he has the courage. Today, I want to know whether he has the vision to lead the entire city. I must ask the difficult questions now, because the media and the voters will ask them sooner or later. So, Chief, welcome.
8: How are you, sir? I get the courage from you. I get the courage from you. How's that sound?
0: Well, listen, we've been in the battlefield together before, but I'm very happy and surprised that you decided to run for mayor, and we want to hear a lot about it. Not a little bit. We want to hear a lot. Why are you running for mayor now?
8: Well, you know, obviously I get that question all the time. Look, I'm a Brooklyn kid. I grew up in the city. I did everything a kid could do. A young adult. I've been working since 16. Worked on Wall Street, believe it or not. 32 years in the police department. And in my later years in the police department, people would hear me speak on the news, at a press conference, wherever it may be. And they always said, hey, you know, John, you should run for office. We kind of like your message. We like your Brooklyn accent. We like this. We like that. And it just struck me, why not? People say get involved in politics. So here I am. I dedicated my life to this city. I love this city. And I have nothing to lose because I'm not running for a political career. I'm running to help fix this city the way I see it should be and bring some happiness back to the city, some normalcy back to the city, just kind of where we grow up. You know, I'm a realist. I keep it simple. I'm not full of it. I'm not a politician. I'm not an elected official. I'm just me, a Brooklyn kid.
0: I hear you. Listen, Mayor Mondami's only 8 months into his administration. Have you given him enough time to really do what he intends to do?
8: Well, he like I said, only 8 months, but I believe his past rhetoric is coming through now. And I don't do identity politics. I don't care who you are, what you are, where you're from, who you sleep with. I can care less. Okay, I'm here about policy and procedure, and I just vehemently disagree with socialism. I just believe in it.
0: Go ahead.
8: You know, we can't shut down Rikers Island, and I know we're building borough-based jails. That's going to take an eternity. Let's be honest here, okay? I don't believe that. How can the buses be free, yet we lose $1 billion in transit because people jump the turnstile? How can we villainize capitalism? You want to raise taxes on people who guys like me and us who are just making it, right? You want to raise taxes to pay for all this free stuff, if you will. I disagree with it. Now, we have to be benevolent. There are people out there that need help. So one of my big issues, or issue number two, if you want to rank them, is public housing. These poor people, 350,000 residents for years, great American New Yorkers who aren't financially sound like some of us, living in housing where it was meant to be a community, be subsidized, give these people a special place. $80 billion in capital improvement is needed? Okay, we can't come to the housing developments when we need votes. This to me has to be like priority one, priority two. These are New Yorkers, these are our friends, our families. And we leave them behind constantly. And it bothers me, so I'm involved.
0: Listen, what have you seen that convinced you New York needs new leadership? What specifically triggered you saying I'm running for mayor?
8: Just the Democrat socialists who, in some circles, do they even like America? Do they like New York City? Do they want to participate in New York City the way that I think, and some of us think, hard work, punctuality, showing up, being a good citizen, not splitting the city? Are you for Israel or are you not? What are we doing here? And I just don't agree with it. And I think we are, and here's a big one too, and no one talks about it. Don't trust me. Trust Mark Levine. We're projected to be $22 billion in a hole in the next 3 years. How are we getting out of this? How? And who's going to suffer? It's going to start from the bottom.
0: Well, listen, according to Mandami, taxing the rich is a solution. But to me, you know, public safety must be priority number one. And you lived it. I mean, this was your career, public safety. Without a safe city, nobody's going to come here.
8: Correct. And public safety, and listen, my old boss, Eric Adams, said it all the time. Without public safety, you don't have a city. And that will always be the priority, always. Now, we could talk numbers that crime is down. Okay, great. If you believe the numbers, and I'm a numbers guy, crime is down, great. But I think quality of life in terms of services for people and some of those petty crimes, your car being broken in, you go to Rite Aid or Walgreens, wherever you shop, and you got to ask the person to open up the cabin to get some Crest. I think quality of life and petty crime is what people see and how they feel. So you could talk numbers all day to the general public, but if they don't feel safe, and when they see homeless on the street, another situation has been corrected in years, we just talk on platitudes about it. When people see this, they don't feel good about their city. And this is what you get. And then we got socialism coming in, that everything's for free. You got some people migrating to Florida. I guess the mayor's the best real estate agent in Florida, as a joke they say, right? Businesses are leaving. I think J.P. Morgan Chase has more employees in Texas than out of New York City. Where's the money coming from? 1% pays what, 47%?
0: Yeah, probably.
8: 10% pays 75%?
0: You know that we have a situation where Assemblywoman Gallagher from Brooklyn said that looting or people that loot or steal at CBS and Walgreens and so on, all these stores, do it because of necessity, and it's not and should not be considered a crime. I had her on the show, and she admitted that looting is not right, but yet they're looking to protect people that loot. Listen, nothing else matters if people are afraid of losing their lives. And that's where public safety comes in, and you're a public safety guy. So I would believe that you would focus on public safety before everything else.
8: No doubt about it. I would get that police force up to 40,000. In order to get, they're at 35,000 now. To get 40,000, you got to hire about 8,000, because about 200 and change leave a month. It's very hard to catch up. And no one remembers or knows that the police department has to handle those quality of life calls. The police department has to handle FIFA. The police department has to handle, at this point, 8,000 protests since 2023. The police department has to show up at parades. And there's so many things the police department does. It's not just driving around catching bad guys. And to maintain these numbers that, by the way, are highly inflated since bail reform, people forget that, mention that little caveat when talking about crime, right? And we're putting cops in this transit system on midnight, and they're putting cops here. That takes a toll. This is the greatest and biggest city in the country. 9.5 million people, including about 1 million visitors a day. That's not an easy task to hold this down. and response times are suffering, so we need more cops. And when you get more cops, you get better service, better quality of life. Let's go after these e-bikes, right, Fred? You see these e-bikes that nobody
0: crazy.
8: Wants to touch. And I have a funny feeling why. And I'm not a big fan of, hurting the worker on the bike. I get it. But at what point does the safety of our moms and dads and children supersede feeling bad for people?
0: Yeah, but Chief, let me ask you a question here. Does the NYPD operate independently, or do they have to satisfy the mayor's wishes? Are you able to do your job without interference from City Hall?
8: Yes and no. I mean, obviously, like I said, I'm a realist. Like, we might want to do A. We get a phone call from the big guy saying, you're not doing that. We're not going to out the boss. We're just going to kind of work our way around it. So it's yes and no to that. You know, Mayor Mondami, Eric Adams, whatever the case may be, Bill de Blasio, they're the boss of the city. And when your boss says do something, you kind of got, you really don't have many choices in the matter.
0: Listen, I always believe that the best mayor we could have in New York is a mayor that comes from law enforcement. Whether it's the Department of Justice, like Rudy Giuliani did, or whether it's anyone that comes from that law enforcement field. Because they know that public safety is number one. Protecting the people of the city of New York is number one. But I want to ask you a question. What would be the order of priority for your administration?
8: Public safety.
0: And when I say order of priority, I'm talking about public safety, education, housing.
8: Yep.
0: How would you order would you put it in? Mental health?
8: Easy. Public safety, public housing, homeless, which conflates with drugs and mental health, no doubt about it. And here's one thing nobody talks about. I don't want to give too many big issues, right? You get too stretched out, but what you're asking me, how about our youth? Let's take a look at our children top to bottom in the city, okay? We have, I think, half our kids can't do simple math and reading. We have a juvenile justice system that has the ability to help kids, but they're not. Where do we draw a line with some of the really bad kids? The really bad, because anyone who wants to put a child in confinement is not all there. But there's got to be a conversation of where do we draw that line? Detention facilities for children are horrible. It's just, where's the strategy? Where's the plan? We can't just keep talking on platitudes. And who's helping these kids? We're passing kids through the public school system who can't read or write. Who are we helping here?
0: Listen, I'll tell you something, Chief. There's a situation. There are many situations in New York City. You have the zombies, you know, the heroin addicts. You have the homeless that have encampments right near the Intrepid. It's block to block. You have the mentally insane that walk up to someone and throw them in the tracks. You have people that are just don't belong on the city streets. What do you do with these people?
8: We have to, and I say we, the city and the state and the legislature have to get together and come up with a cohesive strategy and something codified in some law. And then where are the beds? You know, in 1955, long time ago, 96,000 beds. 96,000 beds. Now there's about 4,500. Now, I know medication's gotten better. We want to put people back in the community. It's not working. The subway system is not a shelter system. Can you imagine the free buses? What do you think is going to happen on the free buses?
0: Well, listen, we're on a commercial break, and we will be back because we have a lot more to discuss with you. New Yorkers want to hear your agenda and what you have to say.
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10: 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There is no wall. 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There will be a wall. 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
0: Hey, here we back. I'll tell you that for those of you that are joining us now, you're joining us late. And there's no excuses for that. When 6 o'clock comes on Sundays, you need to tune in to WABC 770 AM. Don't be late, because I don't like to repeat who's on my show. I mean, we had Samira Hardcastle, a teacher of the year who resigned from Nashville school system because they were forcing her to pass students. Now we have Chief Shell, the chief of the department, the highest ranking uniformed police officer in the NYPD. And he's running for mayor. And guess what? I like it. I like it because he's law enforcement and because public safety is what New York City is lacking right now. And some of the questions I've asked him is, does the NYPD operate independent from City Hall? City Hall is full of politicians. NYPD is full of career law enforcement, public safety people that know what they're doing. And City Hall should leave them alone. Let them do what they have to do to keep New Yorkers safe. If you're mentally ill, you don't deserve to be on the streets beating people, stabbing people, shooting people, assaulting people. You don't have the right to live on our sidewalks. You don't have the right to shoot up drugs on our sidewalks. You don't have the right to take over neighborhoods and allow children to see you sleeping, stand while you're standing bent over like a zombie. So we have Chief Shell, and we just want to know what his agenda is going to be. And he's explained some of it. So if you missed the first 15 minutes of this interview, don't miss the next 15, because we're on fire right here. Okay? Question for you, Chief. Why did you leave instead of staying and fighting for the change within?
8: Wow, that's a great question. I get that often. I'll be honest with you, Fernando. I was exhausted. I really was. You've seen me out there the last couple of years as a chief patrol and a chief of the department. Some people, if you ask in a circle, very humbly speaking, I was running this thing behind the scenes. I really was. And it's a tall task. And after 32 years, it does take its toll. And, you know, whether you like Mayor Adams or not, he was my guy. And there was no other crime-fighting mayor like Eric Adams was. And there was no way in this God's earth I was going to work for the next mayor. Nothing personal. I just wasn't doing it. So when Eric dropped out the last week of September last year, I was out roughly 10 days later. And it's time to go when you lose that love. It's time to go when you're not excited to get to work anymore. And that's where I was at. So you have to step aside and let some new blood get in there. And it was the perfect time for me, and it was the right decision for me.
0: Ultimately, Chief, what's the separation between you and the police commissioner? You being the highest ranking uniformed officer and her being your boss. Was there a relationship there?
8: Yeah, there was a good relationship. There was a tough relationship. We had our moments, but I'm going to give her a shout out here. She allowed you to speak your mind, and she didn't take it personally. And that's very rare in a boss these days. But she was the manager of the company. I was the field operations person. That's the best way. But we had to work together. So we were on the phone every day. The city doesn't sleep, as you well know. And we always had to be on the same page. And it's a tough job. When you think about it, you can't be wrong. You always have to be right in terms of your knowledge, your strategy, your public communication. It's not easy. And I'm not like crying the blues here, but it's really tough to always be on the clock 24/7 and you can't be wrong. I remember when we went to the Columbia campus, right? The whole world was watching that night. The whole world was watching. And the mayor said, "You better be right." Very soothing, thank you. Don't pay more pressure on me. You better be right, or what? I might be on the unemployment line. But that's the oath we took. That's where we were at the time, and so be it. Let's dance.
0: What do you say to people who believe leaving means you gave up?
8: Well, I would just respectfully disagree. 32 years over 3 decades of being on the street most of the time, or being in an investigations quasi street and trying to hold this city down. I'm not a machine, I'll be honest with you. And let's talk about another thing. You got your family to worry about, right? Your wife stands by your side, your kids stand by your side, but you also have to factor that into the consideration. I was 57 years old and I was ready to go. It's just the nature of the beast.
0: Listen, you're a young guy, man. You left with a lot of experience. I'm sure that the department could have used your knowledge and your experience for a little longer. But I know that there's a lot of cops leaving now. You know, a lot of cops that I know left when you left because they felt that there was nothing left for them there.
8: Well, the world changed post-2020, right? The laws changed against us. Social media has taken over. People video you, which is fine, but you're always up against it. Some morale issues in the police department, there always will be, but just a tired workforce, undermanned workforce, and sometimes villainized. But, you know, they took an oath, we do the job, but policing radically changed post-2020, George Floyd, COVID, October 23 with the protests. You know, cops are tired out there. I was one of them. They're tired. They need backup. They need time off. And sometimes you might say we're stealing from Peter to pay Paul to keep these numbers down. That's why we need more cops.
0: Listen, you're running for mayor. We know you have the courage. But do you have the vision to run the entire city? That's what people want to know. And those are the questions they're going to be asking you.
8: Yeah.
0: So I'm asking you here because we want a hint. We want to feel it.
8: The vision is to get this city back the way it used to. I want to strip everything down. Everything is fair game. We're stripping it down. You hire the best people you could find in this country to help fix this damn city. We cannot keep going the way we are going. We cannot sit here and go, "Oh, wow. But $22 billion in a hole? Yeah, we'll sell lemonade on the corner." Where's his money going?
0: How would you lead? Would you lead Giuliani style? Would you lead Bloomberg style? Because I'm certain you don't want to lead de Blasio style or Mondami style.
8: Shotgun. I'm the boss. I lead from the front. Okay, and I'm not afraid of a camera. I'm not afraid of off topics. Let's get at it. But here's the thing. I'm not running for a career. I'm going to run to fix this thing. So guess what I could do, Fernando? This is really strange. You ready?
0: Yeah.
8: I can actually be honest with people. I could be honest with people. I could say the quiet part out loud with a little respect and some guardrails. I'm never going to get the 20% on the left and the 20% on the right. Okay? I want the 60 at the kitchen table. Okay? And what people don't know about me, I was more of a community guy than a street guy at times in my career. Because no one ever broadcast that. You have to be, there's people out there that need our help. But here's a great example. People who need their rent paid, mothers, really poor people, no doubt about it. We have to have a space for that, right? But look at this FHAPS. It went from 55 million to over 2 billion. After the city council made some adjustments in 23 to open it up more. I want to give free rent to people who need it, but you know all Zion, people are scamming that. And I can't wait for the controller to do an audit once every year or once every 2 years. I'm stripping this down. I want to give benevolence to the people that need it, and the people are faking, go get a job. Get out.
0: Go ahead, Chief.
8: No, and that's all wrapped around public safety and services for all New York City. That's all wrapped around helping our children who are getting zero help. And it's not the school teachers. Trust me on that one. It's all the BS that's wrapped around the school teachers that are hurting us.
0: Listen, we all know that Mayor Adams is a great guy. We all know that, you know, his heart is in the right place. We all know that he came from law enforcement. You guys were probably captains together. I'm not sure, but, you know, probably. And he became mayor of the city. And he surrounded himself with a lot of friends, a lot of people that he knew. How would you choose the people around you, seeing what happened to him, seeing how the same people who he trusted weren't there for him?
8: And well, I'll tell you this. I know exactly where you're going with this. I'll tell you what. I am not going to subscribe to the old cultural norms of I'm an independent. I have to act this way. I have to act. No, I'm not. Because all that acting got us in this mess in the first place. Who am I going to hire? It'll be a combination of the best people I could find for a certain job. And it will be, listen, if you can't trust your friends, who can't you trust? So if you want to hire a trusted friend to do something, but red flags come up, you got to cut ties. And I think that was the issue. I think I always said Eric Adams' best trait was also his worst trait. You know what that is?
0: Yes.
8: Loyalty.
0: Loyalty, yes.
8: That was his best trait.
0: Chief, we unfortunately have run out of time, man. I wish I would have spent more time with you, but I will get you back on the show again. We have a huge audience, and I'm hoping that New Yorkers will be listening to you a lot more moving forward. I'm sure there's going to be a lot of newer people entering the race, but you announced early on, start doing what you have to do. Now we're just going to quick commercial break. And for being with us.
8: No, thank you. I appreciate it. Anytime, my friend.
0: Thank you.
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12: 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Quote, History of the World, Part 1. 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
13: Now, here's Fernando Mateo.
0: Well, we're here. Our last 5 minutes, if Elias, Ricky, and Isaac allow me an extra minute, I would really appreciate it. But I know that the great Jake Novak is coming on after me, and people are looking forward to hearing from him. Well, listen, in closing, I must say this city needs a lot of help. We have huge problems. Everywhere you look, we have big problems. We don't have the support of our legislators to put away the people that are committing crimes in our city. We don't have the support from legislators to take people, mentally ill people, off the streets and into an institution. We don't have the support of legislators to be able to take the homeless and give them a home in a shelter. We don't have the power to take those that are shoving people into trains, stabbing people on the streets, hitting people with cinder blocks, and aggressively assaulting New Yorkers all around the city. We don't have that support from our legislators. So really, we are on our own. We depend on NYPD to protect us when we need protection. But NYPD gets very little respect from the general public. The general public doesn't respect the men in blue anymore. And that in itself creates a huge problem for all New Yorkers. When law enforcement isn't respected, who will they respect? When you see people in their face, videotaping them, spitting on them, throwing water on them, throwing food on at them, challenging them when a police officer tells you not to do something, rather than stopping what you're doing, you're challenging them. Social media is sending the wrong message. Don't embarrass the people that are out here to protect you. Don't embarrass the people who took an oath to protect and serve. Don't insult them and expect for them to stay with their mouths shut. I understand that we have constitutional rights. I understand that we have freedom of speech. I understand that the United States of America gives us so many privileges that so many other countries do not give their citizens. But I think we're taking it to a different level. We're taking it to a level of utter disrespect. We're taking it to a level where people are dominating and are creating situations on our streets that are out of control. And all you really need to do is scroll and see. But listen, email me at fernando.mateo@wabc.com, at wabcradio.com. That's fernando.mateo@wabcradio.com. If follow me on Instagram, on X, on Facebook, and on YouTube. And this week we're going to start our new YouTube channel on Fernando Mateo NY. So follow me this coming Tuesday and Thursday. We will be on YouTube. And I expect for you to watch between 9 and 10 p.m., watch me and stay tuned for raw material. God bless you and have a great Sunday.
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6: And I think this will be the demise of the Democratic Party, because I think the Democrats are too afraid to take them on. And you've seen this strength from so many of them. And in fact, even in Maine, where you got Graham Plattner, the guy with the big Nazi tattoo, and that was such a disaster. But you've got them saying up there, well, we need someone like Graham, minus the tattoo, minus the allegations of rape, minus the allegations of physical assault. We need someone nice and wonderful like Graham Plattner with his views that were so extreme democratic socialist that we need someone like that because he did get 72% of the vote in the primaries. I mean, that's a sad testament. And Maine is such a beautiful, great state. Wake up, Mainers. You deserve so much better. And he's not alone. You got this guy, Abdul El-Sayed. He is running in the Michigan Senate primary. And Abdul El-Sayed is running against Mike Turner, a very common sense, normal guy. Abdul El-Sayed does have a primary. The primary, I believe, is coming up August 4th. And so there's a lot on the hopper there. And Abdul El-Sayed, talk about an extreme. First of all, he hangs around with Hassan Piker. That's the guy who said that America deserved 9/11. And then he's hanging around with all these other kind of questionable characters in Dearborn, Michigan. And if this does not embody the radical democratic socialists of America, I don't know what does. Listen to Abdul El-Sayed not that long ago, where he actually poses the question, do we really need cops? I kid you not. This is what he said. Take a listen. In his own words.
16: Do police really need to use guns? Do we need as much of a police force? And so if we ask ourselves about how we spend money in the public, where that money goes, where it comes from, we need to make a lot better decisions about investing in the things that root out poverty rather than investing in policing poverty. And we need to understand that these are racialized questions because of systemic racism. When we make a choice to invest in policing in a majority black community rather than to invest in public schools, that choice is influenced by systemic racism.
6: So, do we need guns? That was the focus of his questions. Do we need guns for police? Police are supposed to give them a piece of candy?
15: Rita Cosby, weeknights at 10.
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15: 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If you missed Dominic Carter, here's what you missed.
17: And to the phones we go. Anthony, what's on your mind?
18: Well, Dominic, I never know whether we're going to get the Dominic Carter Reviews Rockland County Eateries, the Dominic Carter Politics and Social Issues program, or the Dominic Carter's Wild World of Wild Animals program.
17: You know what, Anthony? That's done intentionally. I don't want you folks to know where I'm coming from on any given day. One day it may be serious politics all the time. The next day I may be talking about when animals go bad.
18: I love your animals.
17: Wait. What type of animal is that, Matt? Oh, that's a bear, right? That's a bear?
19: Yes, that's the grizzly bear that may be visiting your house.
17: Oh, boy. Did you hear that, Anthony?
18: Was that a Rockland County black bear?
19: Yes, it was. From
17: hey,
19: Pomona.
17: Wait a minute. Why the bear got to be black? Why the bear got to be black? I'm only joking, guys. I'm only joking. What's going on, Anthony?
18: Hey, this is serious. A few weeks ago, you said you had a lot of problems, and you know we could change things for the better. And I was out mowing the lawn the next day, and I was thinking about it. Wrote some stuff down. You know, it starts with you. The you, generic. You know, you, anybody.
17: Okay.
18: Like, is your home clean? Is your front porch clean? Your apartment, whatever. Do you take care of your neighbors? Do you check in on them? Do you do things like that? Or when you get up in the morning, do you brush your teeth and comb your hair? Or pick your hair if you use Afro Sheen, whatever.
17: Wait, Anthony, what? Anthony. Whoa. Afro Sheen, those days were over for me. Don't laugh, Matt Blaze, when I was like 12 years old. Now, Anthony. Anthony, am I a bad guy? I'm not going to lie. I kind of duck my neighbors. And the reason why I duck them is because sometimes when I'm taking the bus, I shouldn't tell this story because they may be listening and then I'll be persona non grata. But anyway, I could be late for the bus. And I'm like, I got to go. I mean, for the train. I got to go. Yeah, well, let me ask you this about Trump. I got to go. Let me ask you that. And so I don't want to, when I'm not working, I don't want to talk politics.
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20: 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Do you remember that?
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0: This is Freedom 250, the decisions that made America. 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
1: Breaking news. Well, we'll begin the Freedom 250 decisions that made America with some breaking news off the top right now. We have, for the first time in a few weeks, real engagements between the U.S. and Iranian military right now. The United States hit some launchers on Iran's Larak Island. That is where some of the launchers are, where Iran attacks innocent civilian shipping in the Strait of Hormuz. Iran vowed retaliation, and they have retaliated with some missiles fired towards U.S. bases in Jordan. You remember there were some U.S. service people who were killed on attacks on U.S. bases in Jordan earlier this summer, but no significant impacts. According to CENTCOM, there were no significant impacts from that Iranian counterattack. So here we are, the history unfolding as we begin our live Freedom 250 to the Decisions That Made America program. Obviously, history is always unfolding, but it's not always so much in the public view. And if you're wondering where oil prices are going on this news, they are up. They aren't soaring. They're up about almost 2%. We're at the $84 a barrel level, $84.86 to be exact. A lot of us had been waiting to see where oil would go based on that announcement as we were just heading into the weekend where President Trump announced that the United States had taken majority control of the $65 billion barrels of Venezuelan oil. And as you heard in our news update at the top of the hour, some of that oil will be used to refill the strategic petroleum reserve that the United States has. But the key to understanding this, really, the key to this deal is that the United States will now basically be able to say where Venezuela's oil is sold, who gets to buy it, which is a huge deal because this makes U.S. sanctions on Iran and countries like Iran, on Russia, that much stronger. And to me, that's the biggest impact of all of this. But the other aspect of it, and that's so important for our show right here, when we talk about history and we talk about decisions, is this is very much an outgrowth of the Monroe Doctrine and the Trump version of it, which some people have jokingly, and now it's become a real term, calling it the Donroe Doctrine, where President Trump really asserts United States sovereignty throughout the entire Western Hemisphere and tries to warn foreign nations, specifically our enemies, not to meddle with the politics and with military and economic issues here on our hemisphere. For those of you who think that the United States just bullied its way into Venezuela, elbowed its way in, even though Maduro was probably a dictator, we shouldn't have done that. Understand that for at least 21 years before earlier this year, the United States went in and extradited Nicolas Maduro and was able to install in its own way a different government. That Venezuela had been colluding with the worst of America's enemies, none of whom have any legitimate interest in Venezuela, Central or Latin America, or anything other than nefarious purposes. And of course, the country that Venezuela almost immediately started having relationships with as soon as Hugo Chavez had a year or two in the presidency was none other than Iran. And the infamous former Iranian president, who was the actual president at that time, Mahmoud Ahmadinejad, made many visits to Venezuela over the years beginning in 2005. And as soon as those visits began, it definitely raised a red flag among people like me and others who knew what was going on.

were meddling in the affairs of Venezuela. One of them was also from the Western Hemisphere. Granted, that was Cuba. But the other was Iran, and there were other nations as well. China, other countries with ill intent to the United States. So again, you can still be against what the United States did with the extradition. That, of course, you can still do, and there are many good arguments against that. Nevertheless, this is in our hemisphere, and we have long since the presidency of James Monroe, our fifth president, so it's a long time ago, folks, we have made it clear to all the other nations of the world that we will not tolerate that kind of meddling in our hemisphere. Sometimes we've let it happen, and we let it happen in Venezuela for a long time, but that is what we're talking about here right now. So that is the breaking news at the hour. I was going to lead with oil prices anyway based on the Venezuela deal. But, of course, this Iranian back and forth. Now, we have not had these kinds of engagements in the last couple of weeks. We really haven't. Even this does not look like it's going to explode into a full-on war. But, again, who knows? But this is the most we've seen as far as military engagements between the two countries in a few weeks now. So that's going to get the attention of the markets. Not that that's the only important thing. I would say the most important thing is the safety of our troops and the situation in Iran. Now, I want to talk a little bit more about the Iranian situation, because if you've been listening to some of the programs that I've been working on here on our Red Apple Network, specifically WABC, you know that I've been reporting for the last several days that panic buying has set in Iran. The effects of the blockade are starting to really hit the populace of Iran. We're starting to see people lining up at gas stations. We're starting to see the shelves empty at grocery stores. And perhaps this is the most significant thing I can tell you overall, we're also starting to see small but persistent trade union demonstrations in Iran for the first time since January. And it was in January that the Iranian regime gunned down the last of the public protesters in that country. And of course, then a month later, on February 28th, the United States and Israel began their attacks on Iran, the formal war on Iran. So this is an interesting development we've seen in the last few days. Why the United States decided to strike this evening, those missile launchers, they haven't made that clear. It's possible they felt that there were some attacks that were imminent, or perhaps they felt like this was the time to step up some more military pressure on Iran. But again, that is where we are right now. History being made as usual, as we do. The biggest reason why I insisted this program be live, the Freedom 250, the decisions that made America be live for a number of reasons, not the least of which being something like this. I just knew almost every Sunday night we'd have something historically notable that was public. The number to call in is 800-848-9222. When we come back, I'm going to get to, throughout the rest of this program, three major decisions that made America, one of which I think most of you are really familiar with, two of which I'm pretty sure you're not. But they're all really impactful in their own way. And I'm going to start with one that was actually suggested to us by a listener last week who called in and discussed it. We talked about it briefly, but I want to get into it a little bit more just to show you that I'm listening to all of you out there. And before we go to break, I also want to make a correction. I'm doing a history show, and I realized that I made a mistake. Actually, there was a listener who posted online that I made a mistake about something. On the left versus the right with Governor Patterson yesterday, I was discussing the political fortunes of Rudy Giuliani vis-a-vis 9/11. And I had meant to say that he did drop out of the Senate race in the year 2000, not 2001. And he was probably kicking himself after that election actually went through, because Rick Lazio, who was really an unknown, almost beat Hillary Clinton for that Senate seat. And I'm sure that Giuliani felt that had he stayed in the race, he would have won, considering how well Lazio did. But I mistakenly said on the show with Governor Patterson that Rudy Giuliani was kicking himself for not running and staying in the race after 9/11. And of course, by then, that was a year later, and that election was over. So, it's just making the wrong comment there, but it was definitely a mistake. I don't want people to think that I just throw these names and years out for nothing, and I want to make sure that I corrected that. I think he was still kicking himself, though, for not running. after 9/11, especially if he got such tremendous national popularity. But he actually had national popularity before that, when he was the cover boy, and basically, if you can believe it, the national news media really fell in love with him in the mid-90s when crime started to turn around in New York City. That feels like something that could never happen today, but it really happened. I was there. I was already in the news media at the time. All right, when we come back,
I want to talk about a very famous moment in history that involved television.

0: and the use of television for political purposes in a very, very positive way for someone who is actually famous for having a big failure on television. And yet his first foray into television nationally was a huge success. That's the story we'll get to when we come back here on Freedom 250, The Decisions That Made America.
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1: 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This is Freedom 250, The Decisions That Made America. Now here's Jake Novak.
0: And welcome back. We are at 7:18 p.m. Eastern time here. Again, it is Freedom 250, The Decisions That Made America. And I want to talk again, the number to call in, by the way, 800-848-9222. It's great to get the chance to remind everyone to try to call in right now, because it is literally the callers that helped inspire this particular moment in history that I want to talk about right now, because I had definitely thought about it in the past as a possible choice for a Freedom 250, but I hadn't really given it enough time to really percolate. And then when a caller called in and suggested it last week, and we talked about it a little bit, it became obvious to me that that would be a great idea. All right, too much leading up to, I want to give to right now what it is. In 1952, during the presidential election, allegations came out that Richard Nixon, who was Dwight Eisenhower's running mate, presidential running mate, allegations came out that he was participating in a slush fund that some Republican donors had set up that allowed Republican candidates, including Nixon, to take money out of it anytime they wanted to for personal reasons. Nixon was devastated by this accusation, and he decided to go on live television, and he gave about a 30-minute address live on national television to explain that it wasn't true. Now, at the time, television was a very new medium. Not every home in America had a TV by any stretch at that point in 1952. And he talked about a lot of different issues. Of course, he went through all the specifics and he talked about his personal balance sheet and all that kind of stuff. But this was the moment that everyone remembered. And this was the brilliant moment of the speech, because he didn't just say he didn't do something. He went for the human touch. Listen.
3: Made through the years they were working so hard, I pay regularly 4% interest. And then I have a $500 loan, which I have on my life insurance. Well, that's about it. That's what we have, and that's what we owe. It isn't very much, but Pat and I have the satisfaction that every dime that we've got is honestly ours. I should say this, that Pat doesn't have a mink coat, but she does have a respectable Republican cloth coat. And I always tell her that she'd look good in anything. One other thing I probably should tell you, because if I don't, they'll probably be saying this about me too. We did get something, a gift, after the election. A man down in Texas heard Pat on the radio mention the fact that our two youngsters would like to have a dog. And believe it or not, the day before we left on this campaign trip, we got a message from the Union Station in Baltimore saying they had a package for us. We went down to get it. You know what it was? It was a little Cocker Spaniel dog in a crate that he'd sent all the way from Texas. Black and white, spotted. And our little girl, Tricia, the six-year-old, named it Checkers. And you know, the kids, like all kids, love the dog. And I just want to say this right now, that regardless of what they say about it, we're going to keep him.
0: Well, that was, of course, why that speech ended up becoming known as the Checker speech. The rest of it was pretty dry. Again, going through numbers, and then he ended up talking a little bit more about the policies he would support if he were elected vice president and ran with President Eisenhower. But it was actually a much more dramatic moment because, according to Stephen Ambrose, who was the eventually became the official biographer of President Eisenhower, President Eisenhower, then not even President-elect Eisenhower, he's still known as General Eisenhower, was very seriously considering dumping Nixon. He had no compunction about it. He hadn't really liked him all that much personally, and he didn't think that he was actually going to suffer if he dumped Nixon from the ticket, because he was already seeing some polling information that showed that he was going to win in a landslide, which he did. Well, Eisenhower was very much won over by the speech, particularly that moment that you just heard. And when he met with Nixon the next day, he had that huge smile of his on his face, and the first thing he said to Nixon was, "You're my boy." Now, it's funny because when you learn about Richard Nixon and television in school, usually the first thing they teach you about is his performance in the first presidential debate on television versus John F. Kennedy in 1960. And maybe they'll be more fair to Nixon than some others will be. They'll tell you things about how, for example, those people who heard that debate on the radio actually thought Nixon had won. But overwhelmingly, the people who watched it on TV thought Nixon had lost. He'd actually been sick for a few days leading up to that debate. He was actually quite underweight at the time. He didn't really know which camera to look at when he was speaking, so he appeared very shifty-eyed, and he kind of appeared shifty-eyed as in normal life as well anyway. And a lot of people pointed to that debate as a real turning point in the election and maybe a real reason why JFK won. But the funny thing is that, again, 8 years earlier in that first real foray into television, Richard Nixon actually was considered someone who had been triumphant on television. All right, Alan Yonkers, you want to talk about Nixon and Checkers?
4: Yeah, hi. Thanks for taking my call. Yeah, you know, the Checkers speech was very important for Richard Nixon's career. Richard Nixon came out of nowhere in California. He was a congressman. He had depicted his Senate opponent a couple years prior to the Checkers speech as the Pink Lady.
0: Yeah.
4: Congresswoman Douglas.
0: Yeah, Helen Kagan Douglas.
4: Basically,
0: yeah.
4: What he meant by Pink Lady was that she was sympathetic to communists.
0: Right.
4: So President Nixon was very smart when he got up there in 52 with the Checkers speech. Again, as you know, he saved his place on the ticket. And even when he was president, from what I've read, President Nixon, if he was going to have a speech on a Monday or anything, he would disappear for that Sunday. And just he was a great person of preparation.
0: Yeah. You know, it's funny. I mentioned Stephen Ambrose as the official biographer of Dwight Eisenhower. He was like the Eisenhower Library, Presidential Library, gave that position to Stephen Ambrose when he was a young academic. I think he was at Kansas at the time before he moved to New Orleans. But because he had done so much work on Eisenhower, he just by accident, of course, had so much information on Richard Nixon. And I highly recommend the three books by Stephen Ambrose about Richard Nixon. And they talk about a lot of in those books, he talks about a lot of this. Richard Nixon knew that he was sometimes awkward in person. He wasn't tone deaf to that. But he also felt that if he had a little bit more preparation time, he could feel a little bit more comfortable. And he didn't have that as much preparation time as he had wanted for the televised debate with JFK, because, as I said, he was quite sick in the days leading up to that debate. In fact, his collar was like hanging around his neck. He had lost so much weight. So he just appeared very shifty-eyed and gaunt.
4: Sweaty.
0: Yeah, and all that kind of stuff. So, but TV wasn't always a bad medium. But if you listen to the entire Checkers speech, which you can hear online, it goes on for 27 minutes. It's a long speech. I only played about a minute of it. There are some echoes of the future President Nixon in there. He uses statements like, "Let me make something perfectly clear," which he used a lot more when he became president. There are echoes of that there, and People forget that Richard Nixon and John F. Kennedy were basically the same age. They wasn't like one a young candidate and an old candidate, and they both started in Congress together in 1946. So and they actually roomed together on a congressional committee that they were both on, and the committee was doing some kind of investigative work throughout the country, and they roomed together on a train for an entire couple of weeks.
4: Wow.
0: So they actually were not unfriendly with one another. Al, thank you so much for calling.
4: Thanks so much.
0: Anyway, we're going to come back with a couple of more decisions that I want to get into. And I think these two are not going to be, I know for sure they're not as famous. One of them involves another president while he was president. Actually, he was a New Yorker. And I believe he's one of the most unsung presidents in American history, specifically for the decision I'm going to tell you about. And it's one of his, the decision that I'm going to tell you about is very much in evidence today. Something that a president a long time ago, more than 100 years ago, more than 140 years ago, made a decision. It was an unpopular decision at the time, but it's because of him that we have a lot to thank him for as president. And then I'm going to go away from politics altogether and talk about a woman in Savannah, Georgia, more than about actually almost 50 years ago, exactly a little bit less than that, who made a decision that changed the way we look at old cities in America and higher education. So you have those two things to look forward to. Maybe you can guess. And again, the number is 800-848-9222. This is Freedom 250, the decisions that made America.
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5: No.
6: Yes, and he keeps saying no on the SAVE Act.
5: Exactly.
6: Too. 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
5: Exactly.
6: I mean, it doesn't end anywhere.
7: Now, well, I don't understand that. 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
5: Well, John, it's an interesting issue for the Democrats because it's an 80-20 issue. 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
8: You have to have an ID
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5: Again, it's just one of these things where they're making an issue where there is none.
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1: 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It's Freedom 250, the decisions that made America. 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
0: We're almost at 7:30 Eastern Time here in the New York area, East Coast, but of course, wherever you're listening to this live, thank you for joining us. The number to call in and talk about some of these major decisions in history, whether you like them or not, or if you have something else to add to it, is 800-848-9222. And just in case you think I'm not listening, the first decision that we went into in this program was literally because of a caller last week who thought that it might be a good idea for me to talk about the Checkers speech, and he was right. And so I was able to flesh it out a little bit more. And one of our tech guys behind the glass just reminded me that Checkers is actually buried in Wanton, New York, which is like steps from my house. So I guess there's a pet cemetery there. Or maybe he's buried in a regular cemetery. I don't know. There you go. It's a great moment in American history as far as the use of television in a positive way. It saved his career. And again, it was the only person he really needed to convince was Dwight Eisenhower, and he was watching. Now I want to talk about another president that no one ever learns about. Not in college, not in high school. No one ever learns about him. But first of all, he was a New Yorker. So, I mean, come on, we've got to give this president some props. His name was Chester Arthur. Chester Arthur was a one-term president. He actually was never elected president. He became president after the assassination of James Garfield. who, by the way, went through an excruciatingly long period before he finally did pass away from a gunshot wound. And Chester Arthur became president. He had almost all those 4 years to be president of the United States because of the early assassination early in Garfield's term. And a lot of the historians just basically write him off. He didn't have enough support in the party, in the Republican Party, to run for president on his own. He thought about it, but he didn't really have the support. And a lot of people just, he's one of those people that they list as a caretaker president. And I just think that's incredibly unfair because a decision that he made, not only a decision that he made, but the very, very shrewd way in which he made sure he would get his way are very, very important for American history. And this all has to do with the United States Navy. Now, Chester Arthur was president from 1881 until 1885. In 1882, early in 1882, President Arthur found out that the United States Navy basically only had 67 ships that could even float on the water, and none of them were really war ready. After the Civil War, the United States had completely, and really leading up to the Civil War, had really completely let its Navy lapse. And Chester Arthur knew that this was extremely dangerous for American national security. I talked about during the first segment of this program, the Monroe Doctrine. And already, America's enemies, or at least rivals in the world, were starting to make more of, basically giving themselves a bigger footprint on the Western Hemisphere, knowing that the U.S. Navy was so weak and really couldn't impose any American sovereignty. The problem was, Congress wasn't interested in funding a brand new Navy. And even after they were made aware of how dire the situation was, there wasn't enough support in Congress for funding. The kind of funding that this would need. So what did Chester Arthur do? What did President Arthur do? Well, obviously he didn't give up, but he did something really, really interesting. He made sure that the semi-secret, although it wasn't officially classified as secret at the time, but that the report from the Secretary of the Navy about how terrible the situation was for the U.S. Navy, how we basically had no war-ready ships, how we had a bunch of old wooden ships that were Revolutionary War era ships. He made sure that the news media got a hold of that report. It was one of the first leaks for political purposes, but in this case, I think it was for a righteous political purpose. And so on May 12th, many of the national newspapers started to run front page shocker stories to the American people about how weak the American Navy was and how susceptible to foreign infiltration and other issues that was making us much, much more susceptible to because of that weak Navy. And it did the trick. And Congress did approve the funding because they got a lot of letters, maybe telegrams back then, from people telling them, we're in trouble here. We're in big, big trouble if we don't get a more modern Navy. And that's exactly what happened. Suddenly, after that whole process, we had a number of steel-clad ships. And it is no coincidence, in my opinion, and you can push back on me on this. It's no coincidence, in my opinion, that as soon as that Navy became so much more improved and on par, and maybe in some cases better than the rest of the world, it's no coincidence that American imperialism followed, right? That period of American colonization of certain areas, the power that with which we were able to wield during the Spanish-American War, which wasn't much later than the end of Chester Arthur's term as president. Remember, he left in 1885, and the Spanish-American War is about 14 years later. American dominance, America's emergence as a superpower just a few years later, could not have been possible without Chester Arthur in this decision and the gambit that he played, leaking this report to the news media to make sure that we would get a stronger Navy. That took a lot of guts. Greg in Michigan, what do you have to say about all this?
8: Oh, my God, my friend, Mr. Positive, Boom Shakalaka. Thanks for taking my call. I was going to ask you about the division between the parties and the fringe, arguably defining both parties, but you present a great conundrum. Do you feel that imperialism causes dissension? Because when you have imperialism, what do we arguably do? I've been told that what we do is we put people in place – from our nation, and they abide and they do what we want them to say, because they are poor, downtrodden, and stuff like that. Would you say imperialism brought about NATO? Ergo, if that's the case, which corporations go to this or countries, would you say that Trump, maybe not necessarily being for NATO, is he wrong?
0: Well, you know, I would. The first thing I talk about very often when I talk about American imperialism is it really doesn't feel like the United States had the bad results from American imperialism that so many European countries did. The United States didn't have, for example, the revolutions or major, major incursions that lasted for years like so many of the French colonies did. The United States didn't face massive bankruptcy as a nation like Britain did from their colony situation, especially in the years after World War II. But American imperialism is usually more defined by something that I think you're getting to, which is our leadership role during the Cold War, where we weren't exactly colonizing countries like we did after the Spanish-American War, but we were using our influence as the leader of the West throughout the Cold War, and that led to a lot of trade-offs. I mean, we made some friends with some countries and leaders that were not very nice. As long as they weren't communists, we were able to work. We were willing to work with them, and there were some bad things that got the United States entangled into. And in the case of NATO, we basically, you know, we created this this alliance where everyone had a promise to drop everything and defend the other country if they ever got in trouble. And of course, most of the other countries in NATO, not named the United States, focused on that and not on their financial and other responsibilities to that alliance.
8: So
0: to me, that is a different kind of imperialism. This is not like colonization. I mean, we basically did colonize Cuba. We colonized some of those islands in the Pacific. And I don't think that we paid a massively huge price for that like so many other colonizing countries did, probably because we got into it late in the game, probably because we weren't looking to actually to spread American culture as much as we were looking to get economic foothold and also actually make sure that other countries didn't get all the spoils that we were also looking for. But, you know,
8: oh my God.
0: I just think it was a little different in our case. But the Cold War was a form of was a form of imperialism, but not in the kind of way that we were looking to colonize or steal people's money. In fact, we were hoping that they would help us, but they didn't as much as
8: yeah.
0: they should have.
8: I got to tell you, my friend, you don't realize you are being philosophical. All you talk show hosts, I love this. You're just like my buddy Chris Cuomo. You philosophize, and that's what you're supposed to do. You're doing a fantastic job because a lot of people just want to give you facts, but you want to talk about the philosophy behind the supposed facts that you have. Keep up the great work. Fantastic. I appreciate you.
0: You're very kind. You know, I'll tell you, I'll talk about one of the compromises we made during the Cold War that definitely was a little bit iffy, but I think has been misconstrued deliberately by America's enemies and by people on the left who don't understand. And that is our relationship with Persia and Iran. I'm going to explain that when we come back. But also when we come back, I'm going to talk about an amazing decision by a woman you probably haven't heard of, but you should. She's probably one of the biggest stars in academia today, and she's not like all the other folks in academia. That's the big decision that made America that we're going to talk about when we come back on Freedom 250.
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1: This is Freedom 250, the decisions that made America. Now here's Jake Novak.
0: It is 7:41 p.m. here on the East Coast. I am Jake Novak. This is the always live Freedom 250, the decisions that made America. Just wanted to button up a point that I wanted to make about all those compromises that the United States made during the Cold War. We made some friends with some not so great people, as long as they promised to be against the Soviet Union with us. Some of those folks were worse than the Soviet Union, frankly, in some ways, thankfully, not too many of them. But I do want to clear up one big misconception about the United States and its relationship with Iran before the fall of the Shah. And I'm not here to defend everything about the Shah. He did have a secret police force called Savak that was pretty brutal. Nothing as bad as the IRGC, though. I mean, it doesn't even come close. But the man wasn't exactly a democratic idealist in any way whatsoever. However, there is a total misconception about what happened in Iran during the Cold War. And a big part of that misconception is the first 2 minutes of an otherwise very good movie called Argo, where they talk about how there was a democratically elected prime minister of Iran. The people loved him. And then the Shah, under American pressure, removed him. And, you know, that just started our whole bad relationship with the Iranian people. That was the little fire that started in Iran that eventually led to the Ayatollahs about 20 years later, and on and on and on. That's total bunk. All right. The prime minister in question wasn't elected by the people. They didn't have that kind of an election. You know, all you need to do is look it up so you can like kind of know your facts. They didn't have popular elections in Iran. This was a prime minister who was elected by the other members of the parliament. So he wasn't elected. He was elevated. It was an in backroom deal. And the Shah was very, very worried about this. He didn't think this was in the interest of his people. And yes, the guy was very pro-communist. So he did have him removed. And that was, by the way, within the constitutional powers of the Shah. Is this a great way to run a government? Is this fair? I'm not saying any of those things. What I'm trying to say is that that prime minister was not elected by the people. There was no popular election, okay? So to blame everything that happened with the Ayatollahs on this is just not true. Doesn't mean the Shah was a great guy, and it doesn't mean that all the partnerships that we had during the Cold War were great. I'm not telling you any of that. But we need to get our facts straight on this. There were plenty of other countries where some other ugly stuff happened, where we decided to stick with some of the leaders there because they were anti-communist and anti-Soviet, and we felt that this was a lesser of two evils if we kept in with some of these guys. And we can argue that. That I'm willing to argue any day of the week. But you can't come in with this. I mean, I can't tell you how many people during any time we get into an entanglement with Iran, especially with the Iran wars that started in late February. I can't tell you how many people either contacting me personally or posting online very definitively believe this phony narrative that there was a democratic election somehow in Iran that they in the late 50s, and they elected this guy, and he was really loved. And the Shah got rid of him because the United States told him to. And then 10, 15, 20 years later, the result was that they had an Islamist revolution. That's not what happened. And the Islamist revolution in Iran was sparked by the Muslim Brotherhood in Egypt, partially. It was also sparked by a guy named the Grand Mufti of Jerusalem, who was Adolf Hitler's guest during the entire World War II period, and who broadcast all over the Arab world every day anti-Semitic, anti-American stuff, and one of the biggest listeners was the eventual Ayatollah Khomeini, or Ruhollah Khomeini. Those were the sparks that started the Islamist revolution in Iran, not anything that the Shah did with that particular prime minister. Some of the stuff that the secret police did absolutely left a bad taste in some people's mouths, and that is a more a germane discussion. But there's no truth to the whole democratically elected prime minister. There was no such thing. They never had that kind of an election in Iran, and people who talk about it saw that in the movie Argo, the first 2 minutes, where they falsely state that, or they heard it at a bar somewhere. Either way, it's not true. All right, I want to get to something a little bit more positive here just for a second, but let's go to Jerry in New Jersey about Nixon. Go ahead, Jerry.
11: Hey, Jake, with the debate in 1960, Nixon, not only was he sick, he had a knee surgery 3 days before that. He wanted to have a sit-down like Lieberman, and Cheney, and they wouldn't allow it. He had to stand there on a bad knee, and that's why he looked uncomfortable.
0: Yeah.
11: So I just want people to know that, because that's what I was taught in high school.
0: Yeah, and you
11: know what today.
0: Yeah, you know, and what's even more interesting, and I said this briefly before, people who, now, that debate for people who were in the West Coast or the Mountain Time region, a lot of those people heard it on the radio, not because they didn't have TVs by 1960.
11: Yeah,
0: because
11: he won it on the radio.
0: Yeah, but because a lot of them were driving home from work at that time. So they listened to it on the radio. So people who listened to it on the radio thought that Nixon had clearly won.
11: Yeah, but you were saying, like, his eyes were shut.
0: Yeah.
11: He was in pain. He was standing on, like, one leg at the debate because he had operation on his knee 3 days before the, I think it was 3 days before the debate.
0: Yeah.
11: So I just want the people to know that.
0: Yeah.
11: I mean.
0: It's a good point. And it's, again, it's just one of those things, like, people should, but you can understand why, perhaps, the Nixon campaign folks thought they could get through all of that. Because, again, when, in the year 1960, before that debate, and you said the word television and Nixon, it was just assumed that this was his sweet spot. It's like saying, you know, it's like the first slam dunk contest back in the 70s, he knew Julius Erving was going to win. You know, like...
11: And he did the checkers speech, which was a hit.
0: Yeah.
11: But he wasn't comfortable. The campaign wasn't. They wanted to have a sit-down like the Cheney-Lieberman, you know, how they sit down and they debate. They wouldn't allow it. They wanted him to stand on one leg in front of the cameras. That's why he was so uncomfortable.
0: Yeah, and they were also in two different cities at the time. And that also made it very uncomfortable by the way, which is something I hate. You know, when I'm hosting a program and I have a chance to talk to someone in the studio, even for radio, I always make sure we do that. Jerry, thank you for your call.
11: All right. Thanks, Jake. Thanks a lot for your role. You're great. I love listening to you.
0: Thank you so much. So I want to talk now. Let's go get away from politics for a second. And I want you to listen to this. This is a promo for a school that you may or may not have heard of. Sounds like paradise, like all promos do. But first, I want to get you a little bit updated on what this is.
12: One of the reasons I chose to go to SCAD was really Savannah. I fell in love with the city, and I loved that downtown Savannah was our campus.
13: When you take classes, you're almost never in the same building. You're experiencing different flavors of the city.
14: It's a really great place to learn and grow in an educational setting, especially with how embedded SCAD is.
0: And they're talking about SCAD, the Savannah School of Art and Design. And I think very truthfully there, even though this is a commercial for the school, talking about how essential this actual city is to that school. I'm going to talk about that when we come back, and I'll talk about the woman who made SCAD what it is, very, very literally. Oh, I don't have another break, so you don't even have to wait. Anyway, the woman who created SCAD, let's talk about this person, because this is an important decision, I think, that made America, not just the city of Savannah what it is today, but some other cities as well. Her name is Paula Wallace. In the late 1970s, Paula Wallace was a grade school teacher. She was a mom. That's it. But she had already started to notice in her brief teaching career that so many students who weren't really good at regular schooling were doing so much better in the arts. Whether it was literally art class or music, they were very much more inspired by it. They worked harder in the art classes and on and on. And she decided she wanted to start an art school. She just decided this. She got some money from her parents. She got some other backers. And she got the city of Savannah to charter the Savannah College of Art and Design. The charter came about a year before the school actually existed. She didn't really have anything other than a charter, which is really very, very gutsy, in my opinion. I think in anyone's opinion, I think you'd all agree, that's a pretty big deal. What did she do to make that school come out of nowhere about a year later? She went to the city of Savannah and said, listen, our once very beautiful city, our once very historical city, it's always still historic, is being absolutely hurt by the scourge of abandoned buildings. Let me take this building for nothing. I will not only make it into classrooms and eventually some of them will be dormitories, but we will actually work on these buildings as class projects. So it won't just be painting and sculpture. It'll also be architecture. And the city's like, fine, please, you know, go ahead, take it. Do what you, you know, knock yourself out. And that story repeated over and over again in the years in the 1980s and to the early 90s until The city of Savannah literally became the campus in every single way. And they did more than bolster the school. They bolstered the city of Savannah, which was becoming kind of seedy, to tell you the truth. By the late 70s, it was not the greatest place. Now, it's a very high-end tourist attraction, and it's actually a great little vacation to take in the late spring if you want to. You can go to Hilton Head Island, which is only not that far away over the bridge, and so you can have your beach vacation, and then you can go get some downtown experience in Savannah. And that has very much to do with this woman, Paula Wallace. All these years later, 47 years later, Paula Wallace is still the president of the Savannah College of Art and Design. Now, this would all be, in my opinion, impressive enough if we were just talking about Savannah. But this entire MO, this entire game plan of using the artistic community, not just an artistic school, an art school like SCAD, which has expanded like crazy. They have an Atlanta campus now. They have a film school in Atlanta. They've got campuses overseas. And look, art school isn't for everyone. Some of these art schools, including SCAD, can be kind of pricey. And sometimes people graduate from these schools without the kind of gainful employment that they might have needed to pay off those loans. But art school, of course, makes a lot of sense for a lot of people, especially those people who are in graphic design. I mean, there's a lot of ways to make money with artistic talent. I don't need to tell you that. And SCAD is either the best or one of the top two art schools in the country. Anyway, this particular game plan of using the arts community to revitalize parts of cities that are downtrodden at very low cost and low risk to the actual taxpayers and the municipalities and the politicians is something that has been repeated over and over again here in this country. In fact, it happens overseas as well. I can name a number of cities where this has happened, or neighborhoods in cities. To some extent, this was the game plan that helped revitalize Williamsburg, Brooklyn. Around the same time period. I mean, by the late 70s, Williamsburg, Brooklyn looked nothing like it looks like today. It was very much the pits. And for anyone who says otherwise, you know, you can talk to me. I remember it. And the artistic community started to get a foothold there. Now, whether or not that was the plan of the New York City Hall at the time, I can't say. It certainly wasn't like the way the Savannah City Hall got behind this College of Art or Design. But a number of other cities have done this, again, all over the world. They take either abandoned or places that are on the downslide, parts of their cities, and they tell artist communities, go ahead and take these things. It's up to you to refurbish them, but we will give this to you at very low cost, or we'll give it to you tax-free. And you go ahead and change the way that this neighborhood looks. And one of the very sad things about what's happened in some downtowns in America in the last 10 years or so, or maybe a little bit less, is we've seen the cities really abandon these folks. We've seen cities abandon these folks in many, many ways, some of these artist groups, by not helping them with a little bit of decent law and order and things like that. We have time for a call or two, 800-848-9222. Again, you know, you think about big decisions that made America, and you think about the politicians, and I talked about President Arthur, and I talked about Richard Nixon, and I've talked about what we're doing right now in Iran and Venezuela. But it's individuals like this. Now, I want to get back to Paula Wallace, who is still the president of SCAD after all these years, 47 years later. And I think, deservedly so, although I'm not the biggest fan of professional academia, she is just about the highest paid university president in the nation. And I would argue that if you don't think that they should be that high paid, no matter under any circumstances, then that's a strong argument you might have. But if you're not against the whole idea of paying university presidents a lot of money, then you should be in favor of Paula Wallace being just about the highest paid one. She literally founded this school. This school was her idea. It is a tremendous success. And she did this not completely on her own, but it was her idea. And she talks about it a lot. She is a big, obviously, kind of a celebrity in that world, in the art world, in the fashion world. Of course, again, you think about a school of art, it's not just the paintings and the sculpture. It's architecture. It's film. It's drama. Now they have a drama program. It's fashion. It's all these different things. And again, you may argue that those aren't exactly the careers that always make a lot of money, but they are major businesses in this country. For example, listen, I actually didn't see the sequel. I heard it was good. I only saw the original Devil Wears Prada, but that speech that Stanley Tucci makes early in the movie explaining to Anne Hathaway why what they do in the fashion world is a huge part of the economy in America, love it or hate it, it's pretty true. I mean, people like to buy clothes, and they like to know which clothes to buy. And he sort of explains how everything that she was wearing at the moment. So these art schools actually play a role in that also, including fashion design schools. Important to understand that these are the kinds of things that are very unique in America. Obviously, there are artists in Europe. Obviously, there are artists in Asia. There are artists all over the world. But the way that we make art a part of our culture and our economy, I think is pretty unique here in the United States. There are aspects of it. Obviously, Italy and Milan, they make fashion a huge part of their economy. It's not like we're the only people who do certain specific aspects of art or fashion or culture. But we get them all here, where other countries maybe only hit one or two aspects of it. That's an important designation. All right, I want to get you updated again on what's going on right now here in the world, the history that's unfolding before us. I want to get you one more check on the price of oil, because that's my easy segue to tell you what's happening. Right now, the price of oil, which was up at the beginning of the hour, is still up, and it is up to the $84.68 a barrel, and it's actually lower a little bit than it was, still up 1.6%, but we were up almost 2% at the top of the hour. A lot of us were hoping we would see a drop in the price of oil tonight when futures trading resumed just about 2 hours ago. It started at 6 p.m. when we got that news going into the weekend that President Trump and the United States had taken control of, and that's an important word, not ownership of, control of Venezuela's 65 billion barrels of proven oil reserves. The United States controls it, doesn't mean we own it, and doesn't mean that every cent that's made on a sale of Venezuelan oil goes into our pockets. It does mean we basically get to decide who buys Venezuelan oil, and that gives the United States tremendous economic sanctioning power, and it backs up our existing sanctions. A lot of us were hoping when that deal was announced that we would see a drop in the price of oil. I wasn't thinking we were going to see a $5 barrel drop or $6. I thought we might see a couple of bucks go down. But just in the last couple of hours, the United States has attacked missile launchers, Iranian missile launchers, used to attack innocent civilian shipping in the Strait of Hormuz, and the Iranians retaliated. According to CENTCOM, all the Iranian missiles that were fired towards U.S. bases in Jordan were intercepted. There was no significant impact anywhere, no injuries, no casualties, nothing like that. But the resumption of actual armed conflict between the United States and Iran, which has not happened for the last couple weeks, definitely getting traders thinking a little bit more about the price of oil. So that's why we're up this today, and that's why that's history. All right, this has been Freedom 250, The Decisions That Made America. Stay tuned for tomorrow. I'll be back on again at 6 a.m. with John Katzmatidis and Michael Cohen. We're in for Sid and Friends. I'll see you then.

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2: NASA's newest space telescope has blasted off on a quest to find planets around other stars and explore the hidden universe. SpaceX launched the $4 billion Roman Space Telescope Sunday from Florida's Kennedy Space Center. Roman blazed toward an observation point a million miles away that is home to the Webb Space Telescope, one of NASA's other crown jewels in the sky. Roman will take 3 months to reach its destination. Once there, it will survey the cosmos like never before. Here's Worldwide News Network's Peter King.
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